0: in that place. I offered him a part in Secret Passage. Not the lead, I couldn't do that, but a good part. You know what he said?
1: What?
0: He was tied up. Too many other commitments to other studios. As I remember, his words were, I'm trying to decide between a number of good offers.
1: I see. Oliver, don't blame him. He was tops. It's not strange if he hates to find himself... He's a funny guy, Oliver.
0: He's a guy I'm very fond of. Almost as fond as I am of the girl he married.
1: Can we try again later? I'll work on it, too.
0: We can, and we will.
1: Thanks.
0: Where is he today?
1: At the races. First time.
0: Isn't that unwise?
1: I'm not worried. I tell you, he's cured, Oliver. Completely and absolutely and finally cured.

0: Across the board, number 4. Thanks.
1: Number 6.
2: Hey, why don't you look where you're going?
0: Oh, sorry. Otto! Otto Davis, how are you?
2: Huh? Oh, hello, Norman.
0: Glad to see you.
2: Yeah, me too, Norman. Come on, Grace, or we'll miss the race.
1: Wasn't that Norman Maine? My gosh, he looks awful.
2: When they go fast.
3: Hello there, Mr. Maine. Haven't seen you in a long time. What are you drinking? Still double scotch?
0: Oh, hello, Joe. I've been resting. Ginger ale.
3: Ginger ale and what?
0: Just ginger ale.
3: Hey, new leaf.
0: Whole new book.
4: Bartender, bourbon and water and make it quick.
3: Yes, sir.
0: Hello, Matt.
5: Well, it's Mr. America of yesteryear. Do they let you wander around now without a keeper?
0: Oh, I'm a trustee now.
5: I suppose you'll be here all the time now that you've retired from the hurly-burly of the silver screen, especially since you've got somebody in the family to make the dough for you to lose.
0: Hey, go a little easy, Matt. This is a new day. And you know, I can even remember when we were friends.
5: Friends, my eye. I never liked you, Maine. And nothing made me happier than to see those cute little pranks of yours catch up with you and land you on your celebrated face.
0: Pretty work, Matt. Always wait till they're down, then kick them.
5: Say, listen. You fixed yourself nice and comfortable. You can live off your wife now. She'll buy your drinks and put up with you, even if nobody else will.
0: Why, you lousy... What?
5: Swing on me, will you? Well, you should have done it while you had a swing left.
3: Hey, mister, take it easy. He actually...
1: That fellow's
6: down. Hey, it's Norman Maine.
0: Hey, what is this?
7: A drunk. Now get up, you, and come along.
0: Look, officer, this fellow...
5: Oh, let him go, officer. He's harmless. Just a rum dog.
7: Well, okay, Mr. Libby, if you say
5: so. Sure, he can't fight any better than he can act. Up, there's the race. So long, Mr. Vicky Lester. Enjoy yourself.
3: Sorry, Mr. Maine.
0: Never mind, bartender. Give me a scotch. Double.

0: And the record shows, Mr. Maine, that in the past 6 years you've appeared in this same night court 11 times on the same or similar charges. It's no longer a time for leniency, Mr. Maine. You've proved beyond all doubt that you don't deserve it. So the court will make sure you don't drive while drunk again in this town for a good while. 90 days in the city jail.
1: Your Honor, please.
2: Esther.
0: Yes, miss?
1: I'm his wife, Your Honor. I just heard I'd have been here sooner if I'd known.
0: I'm sorry, Miss Lester,
1: please,
0: but...
1: Judge, this is partly my fault. I promise you it will never happen again. I'll be responsible for him if you'll just not send him there.
0: You realize the responsibility? You're sure?
1: I do, Your Honor. And you have my word.
0: Very well. Sentence suspended. Prisoner remanded to custody of wife.

0: And, of course, Esther, I came the minute I got your message.
1: This concerns Norman, Oliver.
0: Where is Norman now?
1: Swimming. I want to get this over before he comes back.
0: He's worse?
1: No, Oliver, he's better. Much better. But I was wrong before when I told you what he needed. I know that now.
0: Are you sure?
1: What Norman needs is to get away from Hollywood and stay away. Oliver, I'm trying to tell you I can't do any more pictures. I'm going away with Norman.
0: What? Oh, you can't do that. You're at the peak of your success. You've worked your head off to achieve it.
1: Maybe I've worked too hard, Oliver. Maybe if I'd been more of a wife and less of an actress. Maybe if I'd been with him yesterday. It's too late to think of that now, but it may not be too late to go away with him and start over again somewhere else.
0: Well, it's your life you're giving up, my dear.
1: So I can try to give Norman back his. Can you honestly tell me I'm wrong?
0: No. No, Esther, I can't honestly tell you that.
1: Then there won't be any more Vicki Lester, Oliver.
0: Goodbye, Vicki Lester. You were a swell girl. And good luck, Mrs. May.
1: Goodbye, Oliver. And thank you.
0: Norman, I thought you'd gone swimming. I came back. You heard us?
2: I didn't mean to, at first.
0: I'm terribly sorry.
2: What's there to be sorry about?
0: She's a wonderful girl and very sensible, Norman. You'd do well to take her advice.
2: Thanks, Oliver, but I don't need advice. I know what I've got to do. Oh, Esther?
1: Yes, Norman?
2: Darling, have you seen my beach robe?
1: Haven't you been swimming?
2: A while ago. But I just decided to go in again. Hey, what goes? You look like your best husband had deserted you.
1: He'd better not.
2: He wouldn't dare. You'd tell the judge.
1: Norman.
2: Care to come with me for a swim?
1: No, thanks, darling. It's too late.
2: Beach is beautiful right now. Just sundown. You can walk right down the sands and out into the liquid gold of the western sky. Hey, how's that dialogue? Maybe I've been in the wrong end of this racket.
1: Norman.
2: Huh?
1: Kiss me. Kiss me long and hard.
2: Funny. I just had the same idea. Thanks. Well, now for my swim.
1: Don't be too long.
2: Hey.
1: What?
2: Mind if I take just one more look? Thanks, beautiful. So long.

You have, of course, already heard the tragic news. And I know you listeners all over the country share the deep sense of loss that all of us in Hollywood feel in the death of Norman Maine. It's now official. The body found this morning off Santa Monica was positively identified by his wife, Vicki Lester, who collapsed completely immediately afterward. Not in years has Hollywood had a shock to equal the one of today's news. Norman Maine was one of the truly great stars of his day. And despite shortcomings he may have had, he had many, many friends throughout the industry. As to the effect of this tragic occurrence on Vicki Lester, we can only conjecture.

0: There's nothing I can say to persuade you, Esther?
1: Nothing, Danny.
0: Oliver Niles is offering you a great picture.
1: I tell you, I'm through. I never want to see this place again. Oh, Danny, that funeral, those harpies of women. Miss Lester, give me your autograph. Vicky, look this way. Vicky, pose for a picture. While Norman was lying there.
0: Yeah, maybe you're right. I should go back home to Fillmore for a while and rest. And...
1: it's not for a while. I won't be back, Danny. Any more than Norman will.
0: Oh, honey, you can't.
1: Why can't I? Is there any reason for me to stay? Hollywood has ruined everything for me. It's killed the one man I love.
0: Dakota...
1: don't, Danny, please.
0: All right, I'm not going to say anything else. You'll do what you have to. Before you walk out on all you've built, there's one thing you ought to know.
1: I've got to go home, Danny.
0: Maybe. Maybe you do, but... Esther, when Norman was up in that sanatorium, I couldn't get up there much, so I used to write to him, and he wrote to me. There's one letter of his I want you to see. Yeah, I'll read you part of it. I have one fear out of all this, Danny. Fear that I wish I could find the words to make Esther understand. Whatever's happened to me is my own fault and only mine. By her love, Esther's given me a reprieve, a new hope in my life that I still may be able to fulfill. But if I don't, none of it will be her fault. You see, here you read the rest.
1: You see, Danny, I know that only in part, in a very small part, does Esther belong to me. Mostly she belongs to a dream she had of herself, a dream she told you about that time you met her on the bus. And if I were a guy who still could pray, my prayer would be that nothing would ever make her forget that dream. I love her as I thought I could never love any woman. But I feel my life was a complete failure if, because of me, anything should keep her from going on. Yours for a brighter, if soberer tomorrow. Norman. Danny.
0: How do you see?
1: I do. Yes. Yes, Danny, I do.
0: Hello? Yeah. Oh, sure, just a second. Esther... Oliver Niles is on the phone. He wants to talk to Vicky Lester about her career. You interested?
1: Give it to me, Danny. Hello? Yes, Oliver, I will take the part. But you've made a slight mistake. This isn't Vicky Lester. This is Mrs. Norman Maine.

0: Ladies and gentlemen, the audience here in NBC's Studio 6A in New York City have been applauding the Ford Theater's presentation of A Star is Born. I would like to acknowledge the moving performance of Elaine Rost, who played Esther Blodgett, the North Dakota girl who rose to motion picture fame as Vicki Lester, and of James Meehan, who played the part of Norman Maine. Ed Jerome appeared as Oliver Niles, Mason Adams as Matt Libby, Carl Eastman as Danny, and Adelaide Klein as Billy Moon. Won't you join us again next Sunday afternoon when the Ford Theater presents a special radio adaptation of Vera Caspary's thrilling murder mystery, Laura, which you will also remember as a distinguished motion picture.
1: A Star is Born, from an original story by William A. Wellman and Robert Carson, with screenplay by Dorothy Parker, Alan Campbell, and Robert Carson, was adapted for radio by True Boardman, edited by Howard Teichman, and directed by George Zachary. The musical score was composed and conducted by Lynn Murray. Other players heard in today's play were Florence Baker, Sandra Barkin, Horace Braham, Jeffrey Bryant, Cliff Carpenter, Roy Fant, Jack McBride, Daniel Occo, and Walter Vaughn.

Our fourth theater play today was about a girl who chose acting as a career. But right now, thousands of young women are living stories just as fascinating in their careers as nurses. There is a great need for bright, alert girls with high school educations to enter nursing, and there are equally great opportunities for them. 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
17: It's a brisk, cheerful fall morning this morning in Wistful Vista. But it's a dull and bleary Fibber McGee who has just groped his way to the breakfast table.
18: Good morning, dearie. Sit down.
19: Oh, what a night. I'm beat. I'm wore out.
18: What's the matter? Didn't you sleep well?
19: Didn't get a wink of sleep. I had a terrible dream, Molly. It kept me awake all night. It was awful.
18: Oh.
19: I know now how Doc Gamble felt when he had that terrible dream last week.
18: Oh, what was that?
19: Oh, Doc had a horrible nightmare. Dreamed he was stranded on a desert island with Marilyn Monroe.
18: What's so terrible about the doctor dreaming he was stranded with Marilyn Monroe?
19: In the dream, he was Ava Gardner.
18: Well, now you'd better not let me catch you dreaming about beautiful movie stars because...
19: No. This is nothing to laugh at about, Molly. This dream I had is serious. I dreamed that three things are going to happen to me. Three important things.
18: Three things.
19: First, I dreamed somebody's going to give me the best cigar I ever smoked in my life.
18: Well, it wouldn't have to be very good to top those alfalfas of yours.
19: And then I dreamed I'm going to get some money from an unexpected source.
18: Nothing wrong with that.
19: But it's the third part that's got me worried. The ending. I dreamed I'm going to get bilked out of my life savings by someone I trust.
18: Your life savings is around $11. Here. Eat your eggs.
19: It ain't just the money, it's the principle of the thing. Gypped, swindled, bilked by someone I trust.
18: Oh, listen, it was only a dream. Forget it. Eat your eggs. Get your mind off it. Think of something else.
19: Yeah, I should, I guess. Well, tell me something to think about. What's new? Anything?
18: Well, let me see. Oh, yes. Evie Gunn had a baby early this morning.
19: Where'd you hear about it? Is it in the paper already?
18: No, Pete Gunn dropped by to tell us on his way to the hospital.
19: Mm-hmm.
18: Oh, he left that cigar for you there on the table.
19: Oh, good. Good old Pete. Smells like a pretty good stogie.
18: I'll take your word for it. Smoke it downtown. Oh, I laid the mail there with the morning paper. There's a letter for you from somebody.
19: Oh? Wonder who could be writing to... Oh, gee whiz. It's from my old pal, Fred Nittany. You know Fred Nittany, the guy that I and him had a vaudeville act together from Starved Rock, Illinois together?
18: Oh, him.
19: Wonder what old Fred's got to say. Let's see. Dear Fib, old pal, how are you? I am fine, old pal. Hope you are fine. Am returning the $10 you loaned me for bail in 1924, old pal. Your old pal, Fred.
18: What?
19: Well, look at that. $10. Boy, oh boy, I never expected to see that dough again.
18: Say, you're having yourself quite a day, aren't you? I'm glad.
19: I'll say, gee whiz, I haven't even finished breakfast yet, and so far I got a good cigar, $10 that I never thought I was going to do. Oh, my gosh.
18: What's the matter? McGee, you're as white as a sheet.
19: My dream. It's coming true, just like I dreamed it. A cigar, money I never expected, it's all coming true.
18: Oh, that's silly. It's just a coincidence.
19: Coincidence, my clavicle. This is it, Molly. And am I glad that dream has got me prepared. Because the first good friend that I trust that walks in here with some scheme to bilk me out of my life savings is going... Uh-oh, here it comes. Who is it? Can you see who it is? If it's a stranger, okay, but otherwise, who is it?
18: Well, Dr. Gamble's car's out front, so I suppose...
19: Aha! Just like it said in the dream, exactly. Of all the guys I trust, Doc Gamble is the one the most. He's the best friend I got, right?
18: Of course.
19: So don't let him in.
18: What? Well, if that isn't the silliest...
19: No, sir, don't open that door. Don't open that door. He ain't gonna bilk me out of my life savings.
20: McGee, are you home?
19: Here, quick. Take this $10 I got from Fred Nittany and run and get the rest of my savings, $11.56, in the sugar bowl and hide it. Put it where he can't find it.
18: Well, now, if this isn't the silliest...
19: Put it where even I can't find it. And if I don't know where it is, nobody can swindle me out of it and buy George...
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20: McGee, I know you're in there. Open up.
19: Okay, I'm coming. I'm ready for him, the big sly slicker. Now, if he tries...
26: Well, at last.
19: Come on in, Dillinger. Don't just stand there with that money-hungry leer on your puss. What's your racket?
26: What are you talking about, Shredhead? I've been standing out there in the cold for 10 minutes. I thought something had happened to you.
19: Oh, yeah?
26: Yeah.
19: Thought maybe I had a sharp stabbing pain in my bank account, eh?
26: Look, Berry Brain, some people get sillier with age, but you're already up to 10 years from next Thursday.
19: Hmm.
26: Where's your keeper? Maybe she can tell me what's
18: the matter. Hello, Dr. Gamble.
26: Hiya, Molly. You have any idea what's wrong with your clapper-headed little millstone here? I mean, what's new that's wrong with him?
18: Well, it's a very interesting story, Doctor. He had himself a dream, and in this stupid dream...
19: Hold it, Molly, hold it. Before you tell him anything, did you take care of the you-know-what?
18: Yes, Mr. Rockefeller, I took care of it. Good. I put it where even you don't know where it is.
19: Good. That way nobody's going to put anything...
18: Now tell Dr. Gamble about this silly, stupid, idiotic dream.
26: No, never mind. I'll be happier if I don't hear it, and besides, I haven't time. I just stopped by to see if you want a bowl tonight, Eggface.
19: Tonight?
26: Yeah, special match. Chip Hartley's got a team together and wants to bowl our team for money. $5 a man. Now, I think we can beat them, so if you want...
19: Aha! You hear that, Molly?
18: Oh.
19: So that's your little game, eh, Doctor?
26: Huh?
19: You think you'll get me and two other pigeons to bowl on your side, each of us bet $5, and then you'll throw the match to Chip Hartley and split the take with him, huh?
26: Why, you insulting little dunce,
19: Not sharp enough for me, you family-sized Jesse James.
26: Why, you...
19: I've been warned about getting swindled today, and that deal's as shady as a yard full of sycamores.
26: Molly... I don't know what brought this on, but if I stay here one more minute, I'll slap his insulting little teeth loose. Will you excuse me?
18: Certainly, Doctor.
19: Aha. Now what do you think of my dream, Molly?
18: Don't tempt me with a question like that. Honestly, Dr. Gamble is your very best friend.
19: And that's why he didn't get away with his little swindle. Because my dream said somebody I trust. And I ain't going to trust anybody I trust today on account of because the trusted ones are the ones that you can't trust when a thing like this... Who's this?
27: Oh, Miss McGee.
18: Oh, come in, Lester.
19: Another guy I trust. Better watch him.
27: Well, I just popped in to tell you that...

0: I just have to grab my hat and purse, Lester. I'll go out the back way. Maybe you ought to hide in the coal bin till I get back, McGee, so nobody...
1: I'll be okay. I'm watching out for him.
2: Say, Mr. McGee, whilst I'm over here, I got some raffle tickets you might be interested in for the milk fund. They're just...
1: Aha! Another one, eh?
2: How was that?
1: Got a little get-rich-quick scheme for me, have you?
2: Well, you can't get very rich, of course. They're just raffling off a car and some other little prizes.
1: Well, I'm not having any, Lester. No, sir.
2: Well, no, I tell you, that's perfectly okay with me. I wasn't going to twist your arm or anything. No, I just kind of thought you might like to pitch in a few bucks for the milk fund.
1: Oh, yeah? You sure you don't mean the bilk fund? I got word that one of my friends that I trust is going to bilk me out of my saved-up dough, and by George, you're not going to.
2: Oh, now, wait a minute there, Mr. McGee. I don't get anything out of these tickets, you know. I don't keep the money.
1: Oh, no?
2: Oh, no. I don't know what the heck's the matter with you today, but by golly, if that's the way you trust your friends, you can just scratch me off the list. You can go jump right in the lake and I...

0: McGee. I'm home. Oh, it was so crowded downtown. What's the matter with you?
1: Hmm?
0: You're sitting there like you lost your best friend.
1: Yeah, I lost two of my best friends. Doc Gamble and Les Nelson. Too bad, but it couldn't be helped. What's in the shoebox?
0: Shoes. Oh, the darlingest pair of alligator pumps you ever laid eyes on.
1: Oh?
0: There was a big sale at the Bootery, and since I had some spare cash in my purse...
1: Spare cash?
0: That's where I hid your money, in my purse.
1: Molly, you didn't. My life savings.
0: Well, I figured if you were so sure you were going to be gypped out of it, I might as well invest it before some stranger got it.
1: Oh, but Molly, I trusted you. I trusted you more than anybody. Aha. My dream did come true, after all. It said I'd be built by the one that I trusted the most. And that's you.
0: I hope so.
1: Well, I'm glad it went to a worthy cause. I'm going to phone Doc and Les and apologize. Get my friends back. Tell them how I missed them.
2: We'll say goodnight to Fibber and Molly in a moment.

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0: Well, did you talk to the doctor and to Lester Nelson?
1: Yeah.
0: Did you make up? Are you friends again?
1: Yeah.
0: What are you so down about?
1: You know the raffle tickets Les wanted me to buy and I wouldn't? He turned around and sold them to Doc Gamble.
0: So?
1: So, they had the drawing tonight at 6 and Doc won a $50 savings bond.
0: No.
1: Yeah. Good night.
0: Good night, all.
2: 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Tomorrow night, Doc's mother overhears Doc making plans to elope. 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

0: I am the Whistler, and I know many things, for I walk by night. I know many strange tales, many secrets hidden in the hearts of men and women who have stepped into the shadows. Presently I'll tell you of nameless terrors of which they dare not speak.
1: Before the Whistler tells you his story, I think you'd enjoy hearing about a Signal gasoline station in San Francisco, California, that's been run by the same owner, Frank Miley, for 20 years. When I tell you that many customers have been dealing with Frank Miley the full 20 years he's been serving San Francisco, you'll know he really has something to offer. And that something is longer car life. You see, Frank Miley, like all Signal gasoline dealers, has made his customers' cars his life's business. He knows cars thoroughly, and the little tricks that keep them running smooth and long. When customers leave their cars with Frank Miley's Signal station, they know every part, including the important unseen parts, is going to receive the thorough, conscientious service it needs. Because Frank Miley, like your neighborhood Signal gasoline dealer, is in his own business, and will be there year after year to back up his work. Well, that in a nutshell is why cars serviced by independent Signal dealers with Signal quality products actually do go farther. And it's why now, when your car has to last out the duration, is a mighty good time for you to get acquainted with your neighborhood Signal gasoline dealer. And now, the Whistler.
0: To the men who live by matching wits with the hardened criminals who deal in narcotics, the threat of violence is always present. But sometimes that violence has unexpected consequences. Witness the experience of Mark Hoskins, veteran detective of the narcotics detail. It was late one fall evening that Mark, with his fellow officer Red Andrews, was making his way down a blackened alley toward the hideout of two criminals prominent in the dope trade.
2: The door right up the top. Open up. But if we should need it, I spotted it this afternoon when I cased the setup.
3: Anybody see you?
2: No, nobody but the druggist. I just bought a package of cigarettes.
3: Okay. Well, come on. Let's go get your promotion.
2: What do you mean by that?
3: We've been on this assignment a long time. If we crack it, you know the old man will give you a promotion.
2: Why just me?
3: Are you kidding? You're the fair-haired boy. I'm a dog around this department. The chief's had a knife in my back a long time. He likes an excuse to twist it. You'll get the promotion.
2: You sound jealous, Mark.
3: Maybe I am. Come on, let's go.
2: Better stay in close to the wall.
3: Right. Red, look out. Somebody under the stairs.
4: You bet there's somebody under the stairs.
5: Hey, behind you, Mark. Huh? There's another with a blackjack.
3: Oh, I see.
5: Mark.
4: Let's go, Joe. Let's go.
5: I knew I'd catch up with you, Finley.
4: No, you haven't.
5: Halt! Halt! Oh, nuts. They got away, Mark. Mark! Hey, Mark. Mark, you all right? Hey, Mark. Oh, they really let you have one that time, didn't they?
6: Hey. Hey, what's going on up there? I heard shooting.
5: Come here. It's all right. We're police.
6: Well, what's wrong?
5: Look, did you see a couple of guys duck out of the alley?
6: Yes, yes, just after the shooting. They jumped into a car and drove off.
5: Yeah, that's what I was afraid of.
6: Hey, what's wrong with this guy?
5: They blackjacked him. Look.
6: Yeah?
5: Go into that drugstore on the corner. You can go through the back door. Call an ambulance while I take care of him.
6: Police ambulance?
5: Yeah.
6: Well, who shall I tell him wants it?
5: Red Andrews.
6: Okay.
7: Come from?
6: The alley. I came in the back door. Look, there's a cop out there hurt. Looks like it may be fatal. And the other one asked me to call an ambulance.
7: What were they doing?
6: Well, after some crooks, I guess. Can I use your phone?
7: Sure. Sure, go ahead.
6: Thanks. Let's see. Now, there's the police department number. Yeah. I wonder how bad that guy's hurt.
8: Hello, police department.
6: Say, There's been an accident.
8: Location, please.
6: Behind Small's Drugstore, 18th and Hutter. Two of your men tangled with some crooks.
8: Yeah?
6: Well, one of your men is out cold, and the other asked me to call an ambulance. My name is Peters.
8: What about the crooks?
6: Oh, they got away, both of them.
8: Our man badly hurt?
6: Yes. The other one, said his name was Red Andrews, asked me to hurry in here and phone. He was working over the one that was out.
8: Okay, we'll get a car right over.
6: Thanks. Goodbye. Say, did I hear another shot while I was in there?
7: Sounded like it.
6: Well, I better go see, I guess.
7: I'd go with you, only I'm alone here. Can't leave my store unattended, you know.
6: I got the police, all right. They said they'd send an ambulance right away. Hey.
9: Who are you?
6: You're the one that was knocked out.
9: Those crooks. I gotta get...
6: And
9: the
6: him.
9: Crooks.
6: Look, he's hurt now.
9: I gotta get... Those crooks.
6: Yeah. Now, look, just take it easy. An ambulance is coming. I got to take a look at this. Hey, this man isn't just hurt. He's dead.
10: Sorry to have to bring you down to the station, Peters, but you understand. You're the nearest thing we have to a witness.
6: I understand. I think I've told you everything I know.
10: Well, there's just one thing I don't get. Red Andrews was shot. He must have been dead when you called for an ambulance.
6: No, I don't think so. He's the one who asked me to call.
10: Oh.
6: It was the other guy who was out.
10: Mm-hmm.
6: Andrews was kneeling down over him. But, well, when I got back, Andrews was dead and the other guy was up. He was walking around kind of like he was in a daze.
10: Yeah, I see. Well, we're not going to hold you, of course, but we'd like to be sure you stay in town.
6: Oh, of course.
10: Well, all right, that's all for now. I want to get over to the hospital and see Hoskins. Well, Hoskins, you managed to butch another one, didn't you?
11: Take the knife out of my back, Chief. We got a tough break, that's all.
10: Yeah. Red Andrews got such a tough break that it killed him. Couldn't you guys have been on your toes?
11: They must have been tipped off. They were laying for us under the stairs.
10: Yeah? Well, regardless of how it happened, I'm holding you responsible for catching the guys that did it. I don't like to have my men bumped off, especially men like Andrews.
11: Do you think I'd have let it happen if I could have helped it?
10: I don't know. Well, that's not the point, anyway. The point is after you were knocked out, somebody killed Red Andrews.
11: Well, Baretti and Finley must have come back.
10: Probably, but it's up to you to prove it and bring them in.
0: Well, Mark, some rather startling developments took place while you were unconscious. You and Red Andrews exchanged positions in a most peculiar manner, and the chief's putting you on the spot to explain it. Well, now that you're out of the hospital, you better do some checking up. First thing will be to locate Baretti and Findlay again. Better check your gun first, though. They're desperate characters, you know. Oh, how do you explain that, Mark? You don't remember firing your gun last night, do you? They knocked you out before you even drew your gun, and yet your gun has been fired. At least there's one round missing. And now, back at the scene of the crime, you've found another clue. An empty shell from your gun. Some shells from Andrews' gun, too, but they were fired after you were knocked out. So your gun had been fired, and now you know where. At the spot where Red was shot. Does that suggest anything to you, Mark?
11: No. No, it couldn't be. I didn't like him, but I wouldn't have... I couldn't have been that much out of my head. Could I? I've got to find out more about this.
10: Good morning.
12: Good morning. Can I get something for you?
11: Were you the druggist on duty here last night?
12: Yes, it's hard to get help these days. I have to work night and day.
11: Yeah, I understand a guy called an ambulance from here last night.
12: Yes, that's right.
11: Did he say anything to you?
12: Just that there were a couple of officers in the alley and that one of them had been hurt.
11: I see. How long was he in here?
12: Oh, about 4 minutes, I guess.
11: Did you see anyone else while he was phoning?
12: No, I didn't. But see here, who are you?
11: I'm the guy that was knocked out.
12: Oh, Well, you seem to have recovered.
11: Yeah, outside of a lump on the back of my head.
12: Well, the fellow didn't tell me anything other than the report he made to the police.
11: Okay. Thanks.

0: Yes?
1: Is your name Peters?
0: Yes.
1: You're the guy who called the ambulance about that affair behind Small's drugstore last night, aren't you?
0: That's right. Come in.
1: Oh, thanks. They told me at the department you'd probably be willing to answer some questions.
0: And, who are you?
1: Take a good look. Don't you recognize me?
0: Oh, yes. Yes, you're the one
1: that... The one that was knocked out.
0: Yeah.
1: I believe you reported to the chief that Red Andrews was kneeling down working over me when you left to call the ambulance. Is that right?
0: Yes. Yes, that's what I told him.
1: And the report also states that as you entered the alley after hearing the shots, you saw two men run out of the alley, jump into a car, and drive off.
0: Yes, that's what I saw.
1: Good. Now listen carefully. Were you in the drugstore long enough for those men to drive around the block, enter the alley from the other end, kill Red Andrews, and make a getaway before you got back?
0: Oh, let me see. I imagine it took less than 5 minutes, but, well, yes, I believe there would have been time for that.
1: Thanks a lot, mister. I guess that just about answers my question. I've got a hunch that's exactly what happened.
0: I beg your pardon, but I don't think so.
1: Huh? Why not?
0: Because when I left to call the ambulance, you were lying flat on your face across the alley. If they'd have driven back, they'd have run over you. Or, if you'd been up and around, I think they'd have shot you, too.
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0: Well, Mark, your theory of Finley and Baretti having come back and killed Red has been blasted. This is beginning to simmer down to far too few suspects, isn't it? From the way the evidence is pointing, you're going to be incapable of weighing it in an unbiased manner. It's placing too much suspicion on you. Of course, you're not ready to face an admission yet, not even to yourself. But if you won't admit killing Red, you'd better find out who did. You know that Red fired several shots after you were knocked out. But that doesn't mean that Finley and Baretti couldn't have fired some, too. Maybe they shot Red during the fight and it didn't kill him instantly. Maybe he had the bullet in him all the time he was working over you. It's worth investigating, Mark. The coroner could help you there.
1: Hello, Doc.
2: Oh, hello, Hoskins. Glad to see you.
1: Doc, can I speak to you for a minute?
2: Certainly. Sit down.
1: Thanks. Look, you did the autopsy on Red Andrews this morning, didn't you?
2: Yes, terrible thing.
1: You determined the cause of death?
2: And that's right. He died of injuries sustained from a gunshot.
1: Doc, were you able to tell from the nature of the wound how long Red lived after the shot was fired?
2: Oh, yes.
1: Definitely?
2: Definitely.
1: Well, what would you say, Doc? Could he have lived 10 minutes, 5 minutes?
2: Well, if Red Andrews lived 10 seconds after that shot was fired, would have been a miracle.
1: What?
2: Yeah, he was shot through the heart, close range. Died instantly.
0: Well, there goes another theory. Red couldn't have been shot by the crooks at the start of the fight. And they couldn't have driven back in the alley without running over you. But who else could have done it? Who else had the opportunity? Silly, isn't it, to suspect yourself? But the fact remains that Red Andrews was the fair-haired boy of the department. Everybody knows that. And the chief knows that you were jealous of his position because Red stood between you and promotion. Do you suppose it could have been possible that your subconscious resentment of Red could have been translated into irresponsible action while you were knocked out? Possibility or not, you better crack this thing before the chief gets such an idea, or before he puts someone else on the case to start prying around.
3: Oh, hello, Hoskins.
1: Hi. Say, did the lab stuff on Andrews come through you?
3: Yes, I did the analysis.
1: You handled the ballistics report, huh?
3: Yes, a bullet was fired at close range from a .38 service pistol.
1: Oh, was, huh?
3: Yes, probably by a gun that had been stolen from some officer.
1: Probably. Did you retrieve the bullet?
3: Yes.
1: Mind if I have a look at it?
3: Oh, sure. I have it right here. Here you are.
1: Would it be all right if I borrowed it?
3: Huh?
1: The chief's assigned me to the case. I want to make a comparison, okay?
3: Well, I guess it's all right. If you'll be personally responsible for it.
1: Yeah, sure.
3: Yeah, but you'll be sure to take good care of it, all right.
0: It'll be best to know for sure, won't it, Mark? Jumping to conclusion isn't good detection. You'll be perfectly safe down there in your basement. With that pillow muffling the gun, no one will hear the shot. Then you can dig the bullet out of that sawdust barrel and compare the rifling with the one that killed Andrews. Then you'll know, won't you, Mark? There can be no doubt. The riflings are the same. The bullet that killed Red Andrews was fired from your gun, Mark. Looks as though you'd solved the murder beyond a reasonable doubt. All the circumstances have pointed toward you all along. And now you've found the clinching clue. Maybe it would be best if you try to cover up what you know. Or is it too late? Does the chief know something, too? Could that be why he's sent for you?
4: Hoskins, I don't understand it. Here we got a clear-cut case of first-degree murder, motive, opportunity, corpus electi, everything. And yet you stammer around about the proof.
1: Well,
4: it seems obvious who killed Red.
1: Does it?
4: Certainly. The crooks you were after. So bring them in.
0: This is becoming a pretty mess, isn't it, Mark? You don't dare bring in Baretti and Finley. As long as they're suspected, suspicion will be removed from you. But if you bring them in, they'll prove that they didn't do it. And then there'll be only one suspect left. You, Mark, you. But the chief's going to put another man on the case soon if you don't turn up something. That bullet. You'd better do something about that before another detective starts snooping around. How about a switch? A bullet from a different gun instead of the one they dug out of Andrews. Maybe worth a try, Mark.
1: Say, I brought the bullet back. Sorry I was so long.
3: Yeah. Oh, yes, yes, the Andrews bullet.
1: Yeah. Hope you haven't been worried about it.
3: Huh? Well, no, I wasn't worried about it. We made a set of microfilm pictures of the bullet when it first came in.
0: Pictures of the right bullet. And now you've substituted another. That'll look mighty bad for you, Mark. You're getting in deeper and deeper, aren't you, Mark? First, your own deduction has stamped you as a criminal, guilty of manslaughter. Now your efforts to cover up are going to make it look like premeditated murder. You're wasting precious time now, Mark. 3 days pass, and then there's something else. What does this mean, Mark? A note asking you to see Ben Tolan, one of the best detectives on the force.
1: The sergeant gave me your message, Ben.
5: Oh, yes, Hoskins. Come in, I want to talk to you. You know what's happened?
1: No, I don't think I do.
5: Well, a couple of days ago, the chief assigned me to the Andrews case.
1: Oh.
5: I know what it'll mean to you to crack this case, and I didn't intend to get in your way. But it's a funny thing, Mark. I just did some routine checking in order to look busy, but I ran into a mighty strange thing.
1: Oh?
5: Yeah. I went to the lab, and they told me that you'd borrowed the bullet.
1: Yes, I wanted to check it.
5: Yeah, I know. And the trouble is, you got mixed up. The bullet you returned isn't the right one, Mark.
1: What do you mean?
5: They made a microfilm of the right one, and the one you brought back doesn't fit.
1: Doesn't it?
5: No. Why did you switch it, Mark?
1: What makes you think I switched it? Maybe I brought back the wrong bullet, but there's no...
5: I know you too well to think that you'd return the wrong bullet by mistake, Mark. You're too good a detective for that.
1: What are you driving at?
5: Just this. The bullet gave me some other ideas, and I checked up on them too.
1: So?
5: I know who killed Red Andrews.
1: You know.
5: I think you know too. Only I decided that I'd let you crack the case if you could.
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0: Welcome. I'm E.G. Marshall. I've never shared a rather common phobia, the fear of planes. It comes in all forms. Some worry about takeoff, others sweat out the landing. And, of course, in the last few years, the rash of one of the world's most heinous crimes has been the skyjack. I shut my eyes to them all. I prefer to react to that unbelievable moment when tons of steel are magically airborne, when the peace of in-flight transports you to another world, and the wonder of landing 3,000 miles away, if you fly against the clock, brings you to your destination almost before you took off. Still, there are times...
1: This is your captain, Deacon Barnett. We will be traveling for the next few hours till we reach New York over water. We soon will be flying at 35,000 feet. Weather's clear. We should expect a smooth flight. Our ETA, estimated time of arrival at Kennedy Airport,
2: is your jolly green comb
1: 8 a.m.
2: Angie, get that glorious rear end of yours up front on the double with the manifest. Only do it as gracefully as you know how, and don't upset anyone.
3: What's wrong, Scotty? What do you mean, green
2: cobra? Baby, don't ask questions. Just make like this is the army. Don't ask questions. Move. We are in mucho trouble. And don't forget that manifest.
0: Our mystery drama, Deadly Dilemma, was written especially for the Mystery Theater by Ian Martin and stars William Prince and Patricia Elliott. 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
7: Yeah, I have chronic bronchitis. 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
6: 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Occasionally, I'm mistaken for...
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7: 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Now, I may be a little, but I'm dangerous. 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
5: To join in the fight against breath robbers, see your doctor at the first sign of shortness of breath. 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

0: Mucho trouble. Flight 801 out of a small South American republic whose struggle to be born has kept it much in the news. Flight 801 headed for New York. A long, long flight. Already 2 hours underway. What kind of trouble? Mechanical or man-made? Certainly there are no signs of it as Angie Parsons, head stewardess, threads her way down the corridor of the half-filled plane.
1: Oh, pardon me, senor.
2: Por nada. But speak English to me.
1: I just wanted to get past you, senor. Is there something you wanted?
2: A drink. Upstairs in the lounge. But now you are here. Won't you join me?
1: We can't drink on duty. Oh, do you want me to stow your briefcase for you?
2: No. Muy importante. It stays with me.
1: Oh, then excuse me. I have to get up front.
2: Yo estoy acongojada. Hasta luego, preciosa.
1: Hasta la vista, señor. Oh, excuse me, sir, but if you want to light a cigarette...
3: Oh, I'm sorry. Did I burn you?
1: Well, yes. No, it's all right. But you can't light up here, sir. You're not in the smoking section. There's the lounge. Or we could move you back.
3: No, I'm sorry. It doesn't matter. I lit it without thinking. I'll put it out. I'm sorry I burned you.
4: Hostess.
1: Yes, sir?
4: Here, this is in no smoking section. Someone lit the cigarette.
1: It's all right, sir. He's put it out.
4: Ah, muchas gracias, señorita. I hate to complain, but I am a doctor. An obstetrician.
1: Uh-huh.
4: And my patients don't like it either. Besides, I have asthma.
5: Excuse me, hostess, but do you think I could get a glass of juice or water would be all right?
1: You travel first class, sister. The least you can do is have juice. I'll send one of the other girls with it. Now, if you'll excuse me, the captain just called me to the cockpit.
5: Oh, I wouldn't want to be any trouble.
1: Oh, no trouble. I'll take care of it right away.
6: Miss Parsons just brought in the manifest now. That's right. I'll run a check on it with you right away. I'll get back. 801 out.
7: Angie, it's what took you so long.
1: You said to make it casual and not to alarm anyone. What gives, anyway?
6: Take the ship, Scotty. I'll brief Angie.
7: Right, Skipper.
6: Let me have the manifest.
1: Here you are.
6: We got a problem, Angie. Nice king-size headache. I don't want to hand any part of it to you, but I've got to. Do you know any of the passengers aboard this ship?
1: Well, a couple of people I recognize, regulars, guys I've met on other flights, salesmen, you know.
6: Good. We'll check them off in a minute. First, let's concentrate on our Senor Ramirez and group. First class, last-minute boarders. You got them?
1: Yes, sir. Like four. I guess all seem to know each other. Seated A, 1, 2, 3, and 4. Ramirez, Perez, Ramos, and Marcos.
6: Check. That's like Smith, Brown, Jones, and Martin. Ramirez is Senor Simeon Aguilar, the new presidente of the troubled republic we took off from 2 hours ago. The rest of the guys are his security guards.
1: But why would the president of a country travel on a commercial airline?
6: Angie, honey, they've got internal problems in that little country. Even the leading seltzer couldn't settle down. He's not our main problem.
1: Yes?
6: I just got a security flash from control that we may be carrying some political nut, a mad bomber, an assassin. A guy who could be ready not only to blow himself and El Presidente Aguilar to kingdom come, but the rest of us with him. I'm not quite ready for that.
7: Me neither. Angie and I are just about ready to announce her. Oh, well, hell. Who has engagements anymore?
6: You got all my sympathy. Just fly the crate and let me concentrate. We've got to check through that manifest and narrow this down.
7: But why don't we just kick out a couple of engines and pretend we have to make an emergency landing?
6: Scotty, we're dealing with a nut. Anything out of line could trigger him. And we don't know that there's anyone like this aboard. It's only a tip.
1: How about having one of El Presidente's guards make a tour of the plane and see if he recognizes anyone?
6: Forget it. If he did know the guy would know him. That would start the fireworks. Besides, if the other side really sent out a martyr like this, he's either someone they wouldn't know or in disguise. Look, let's take this step by step.
1: Sure, Deke. I mean, Captain.
6: Now, let's start with the manifest list.
1: You have it right here.
6: Now, this never came up for me before. But can you tell from it when each passenger booked passage?
1: No, you'd have to get that from the ground.
6: They'd know.
1: Sure, it's all computerized.
6: Hold it a minute. Control, this is Captain Deacon Barnett, flight 801. Request urgent info, priority 1. That's right, urgent. I receive first channel, all bookings made on our manifest list prior to... Hold it. Angie, what's Ramirez's first name and his crew?
1: Jaime Ramirez.
6: Jaime Ramirez.
1: Hernando Perez.
6: Hernando Perez.
1: Arturo Martinez and Irving Marcos.
6: Arturo Martinez and Irving Marcos. Check me back soonest. Now, while we're waiting, let's check off your regulars. Or anyone else you think you can clear. This may be all a big nothing, but if it isn't, we better pinpoint this guy. Or that's what we're all going to end up. Thanks, Obi. I'll be in touch. And for heaven's sake, you keep in touch with me. 801 out.
7: Huh? What's the story?
6: Well, between booking dates, Angie's eliminations, and a couple of million-mile oldies, it pretty well narrows itself down.
7: How many?
1: 7 plus 3.
7: Well, what's that mean?
1: First off, the president and his 3 bodyguards. We know they're armed.
6: Wish I'd insisted they check them with me.
7: Well, can't we count them out? I mean, aren't they his boys?
6: I'll take the chance we can. So, that leaves...
1: Sister Teresa of the San Andreas Mission, returning after 3 years in the field. Her sponsor, Monsignor Carey of the Ohio Diocese.
6: She seems clean enough. If she is the sister herself.
1: She has a big carpet bag, old-fashioned, with her.
7: Well, that's a bit suspicious.
1: Oh, not if you saw the sister. They go together. She must be 70 if she's a day.
6: What about this doctor?
1: Dr. Alcaniz? I don't know anything about him except that he doesn't like smokers. Either because he's an obstetrician or because he has asthma.
7: Oh, come on. There must be some lead.
1: I don't know. Mr. and Mrs. Jacobowitz. They went to visit their son, who's with the Peace Corps. Jim Hart. He's a mouthy little schmo. He's the son of the Hart banking family. Some kind of archaeologist or paleontologist or something.
6: So what about this Senor Ramos?
1: I don't know anything about him, except he is like the doctor and the nun.
6: How's that?
1: Well, wherever they go, they hang on to the bags they have with them. Doctor's bag, briefcase, carpet bag. Which doesn't necessarily signify anything.
7: No, not under normal conditions.
6: Except, if you had a bomb, you wouldn't move anywhere, would you? Without having it exactly to hand.
1: I don't know. I never had a bomb.
6: Well, where do we go from here?
1: I guess that's my little red wagon, as my father used to say. I'll check him out.
6: How?
1: I don't know. Very carefully. How long would I have, do you think, if this scare is for real?
6: Not over half an hour. I mean, if I wanted to total this plane, I'd do it over open, deep water, like about half an hour from now. Now, I'm leveling, Angie, because what else can I do?
1: You couldn't just deck us or make some sort of deal?
6: No, this isn't a skyjack. This is, as my Nebraskan father used to quote from the good book, Armageddon. This man means to kill. And he expects to die in the Gotterdammerung. Like Hitler. If he exists. I mean, let me remind you again, this is only a tip. We don't know for sure.
1: Then what should I do, Deke?
6: Okay. I'll level all the way. I'm sorry to dump this bath of blood on you, Angie, but I can't do it. I'm too obvious. Same goes for Scotty or any officer. You're just going to have to hunt them down one by one.
1: Well, I think we could narrow it down a little further. The 2 guys in the Million Mile Club, I've seen them on almost every tour I've flown. The Jacobowitzes, they're sound asleep under the same blanket and holding hands. She doesn't even have a handbag. I put it up in the locker.
6: Okay, they're off the list as of now.
1: The Hart kid, He's in the air to millions in a mouth. He's so nervous flying over water, he can't even light a match properly. Damn little fool burned my hand.
7: Hey, let's see.
1: Oh, it's nothing, Scotty. No, Deacon, unless one of the president's personal guard is a fifth columnist, it has to be one of three. The doctor, Senor Ramos, or Sister Teresa.
6: If it's anyone. That's the damn part of the whole thing. If I was sure this was more than a tip, if it was a fact, I could ditch this plane so fast nobody outside of this control room could handle the shock. Then when I pulled out, we could be ready to grab the guy while his brains are still scrambled. But that's almost as dangerous as a bomb itself. Busted eardrums, heart conditions.
7: Now, you know that isn't the answer. Angie, honey?
1: Yes, Scotty?
7: You can handle it. Now, check out those three. And if they're clean and nothing more comes up from ground control, we can all treat it as a false alarm. Right, Chief?
6: Way I figure. But don't take too much time, Angie. As soon as we're over deep water, it would be the time for anyone who wanted to do away with the president for sure. Like I said, you got about 30 minutes.
1: I think I'll start with the doctor. This burn gives me an excuse to get him to open his bag.
6: Happy hunting.
7: Just take care, babe. You're kind of important to me.
1: It works both ways, Scotty. But everyone on this plane is important to someone. We don't want to let anyone down.
7: Play it cool?
1: Well, you know how it is. It's always jitter time when you visit a doctor. I just wish I had a better reason to see this particular obstetrician.
0: Now I join the rest of you as terror begins. And even if ground control is only passing on an unfounded, as yet, threat of disaster, I would be as conscious as Deke that there is on board the president of a country racked by revolution, where feelings of repression run so high that even ordinary people are no longer rational. I'll be back shortly with Act 2.

lot of things, like beechwood aging, for 100% natural carbonation. That's how the Budweiser people age their beer. Nobody else does it that special way. But then, nobody else is brewing the king of beers. I could tell you a lot of other things about Budweiser and why it's the largest selling beer in the world. But it all comes back to the Budweiser taste, and that speaks for itself, loud and clear. Hear it talking?

0: you've said it all.
1: Anheuser-Busch St. Louis.
2: Here's a tip from your Better Business Bureau on the metric system. You know, the worldwide trend today is toward a universal system of measurement, the metric system. The names of this new system may sound strange to you at first, but fortunately, there are only a few words that have to be learned for everyday use, and these are the millimeter, centimeter, meter, and kilometer for describing length and distance, the milliliter and liter for capacity or volume, the gram, kilogram, and ton for weight, the kilometer per hour for highway speed, and the degree Celsius or centigrade for temperature. You're already using some of these terms more than you may realize. For example, when you go to the supermarket, you see weights expressed in grams on more and more packaged items. Now, for more information on this whole metric system, write to Metric Information Office, National Bureau of Standards, Washington, D.C. The human being is a remarkably adaptable animal, but you can only adapt to what you know. How do you adapt to a situation which may not even exist? Which is Stewardess Angie Parsons' problem as she begins with Dr. Salvador Alcaniz, obstetrician, and possibly the opposite of his chosen profession, possibly a man with some kind of bomb destined to have nothing to do with birth, but the sudden and terrible death of nearly 100 human beings.
0: Everything all right, Senor Medico?
3: Senorita, you are very kind to single me out.
0: It's my job. Can I get you anything?
3: No. No, I must find my own way from now on.
0: I beg your pardon?
3: Of course, that is a strange-sounding statement. I must explain. So I don't want to. I have just lost my wife of many years.
0: Oh, I am sorry.
3: You are muy simpatico. I knew that the moment I came on the plane.
0: Why don't you take that heavy bag off your lap? Put it beside you on the seat. We have plenty of space.
3: I suppose it is very foolish. Hang on to it as some kind of symbol. A discredited one.
0: Beg pardon?
3: The symbol and remaining function of all my life.
0: Why?
3: The secrets one divulges in the clouds of the night. My wife died of cancer. Dolores Skiff could not save her.
0: I am sorry.
3: And so am I. But that will not bring her back, so I aim to work at destroying that and the other ills of society that brings me to your country for my own personal reasons.
0: What reasons?
3: Those I keep to myself.
0: Why don't you let me take your bag and make you a bed across these three seats? You could sleep.
3: No, I cannot sleep or rest. And the bag, I hold on to. But you mustn't waste any more time with me. As a persona, I'm nothing. As a doctor, I see only a magnificent specimen, a most beautiful woman in the full thrust of her health, as the young should be.
0: Oh, the young can get in trouble.
3: You?
0: Year before last, I was skiing. I hit some powder snow on a downhill run, dug in, and broke the ulna bone in my leg.
3: I'm sure it healed as good as new.
0: Better than this burn on my hand, which one of the passengers gave me accidentally.
3: Okay. But, let me see. Ah, see, that is a nasty little bone. Let me see if I can find it. I find you something here. A little analgesic, a healing balm. So, maybe no blister, and at least nothing to hurt.
0: Well, it's very kind of you, Doctor, but I'm not worth the trouble.
3: Any individual is. Let me see. So, there we are.
0: Oh, thank you.
3: Strange thing, this world, is it not? The only thing that is really important is the individual. For the rest, it could disappear in a cloud of smoke for me at the soonest moment.
0: Senor Ramos. Did you have your drink?
1: Yes, I did. In fact, I was, how you say in American, I had two doublets.
0: Doubles? In so short a time?
1: Well, I am one big bad boy, no?
0: That's up to your conscience.
1: I see. But better a short life than a merry one, no?
0: No. Why not a long life and the same?
1: We simpatico. And there is no one sitting. Why don't you join me?
0: Don't you want to get some sleep?
1: Sleep I can get any time. What you say, company of a beautiful woman is at best a lucky accident. Almost everyone is asleep. Cannot I plead, is that a good word? That you join me. I brought some brandy and a glass down with me. We could share it.
0: Well, it's against rules still. Why don't you give me your briefcase and I'll put it on the seat behind you so that you can move over and I'll join you.
1: No problem. I move to the window seat to make room.
0: But your briefcase was...
1: For nada, I keep it with me.
0: Is it so precious? What's in it? The crown jewels?
1: What it contains is my business, senorita. What would a pretty mariposa like you care about business affairs, eh? Let's drink to what should be only between a man and a woman. Love, aventura amorosa de la corazón.
0: Oh, you'd better use both hands to pour your brandy, senor. We might hit an air pocket.
1: Oh, I'll take my chance. Did not you when you sat down here with me?
0: I just wanted to be sure you were all right.
1: You mean you think I drink too much, huh? Hey, I'm celebrating, my dear. Celebrating a new era. Death, in a sense, but a new birth.
0: What do you mean?
1: All in this such a direct word?
0: Yes, or briefcase.
1: Ah, see. Briefcase. In this day, excuse me. It is the end of a long, hard struggle. But I have brandy. It is good for sleeping, for stopping the mind from racing, for finding a little peace. Well, I am so sadly cansado. Muy cansado.
0: Señor Ramos. Señor. Out like a light. Let's see if I can... Oh, there. That's it. Señor. Hasta la vista, amigo. I hope this thing doesn't have to be carried at just the right angle.
4: Oh, hostess.
0: Yes, sister.
4: I was wondering about my orange juice or whatever you have.
0: I'm so sorry, sister. Teresa, isn't it?
4: Sister Teresa.
0: I just have to take this to the captain and then I'll bring it to you.
4: No hurry. We are taught to be very patient, you know.
5: Well, what's the word, Angie?
0: Oh, not the doctor, I don't think. He opened his bag without any hesitation and all that seemed to be in there was, you know, stethoscope, blood pressure thing, bottles.
5: Any one of which could be nitroglycerin. Half a pint at this altitude would blow us to shreds. What have you got in your hands?
0: I took this briefcase from Senor Ramos. I suppose I ought to be insulted in the midst of making a pass at me. He fell asleep.
5: That doesn't sound like any mad bomber.
0: Just the same, I'd like to get this out of my hands. He says it contains the secrets of a new tomorrow.
5: Any sound from it? Let me listen. It's quiet as a grave.
6: Oh, that's a great simile.
5: Don't open that. Take it in the galley, Scotty. Put it in the sink. Fill it with water. Make sure it's well soaked before you open it.
7: Okay, Skipper.
5: Will do.
0: Any more word from ground control?
6: Not really, Angie, except they don't think it's a hoax. They don't report the source.
5: information seems reliable. How about the nun? Have you checked her out yet?
0: No, she's the last. Because it's so ridiculous. A little round, wrinkled butterball who could have been everybody's mother.
5: Your little round butterball may turn out to be a Peter Lorre in disguise. Getting over wide open sea, and I'm getting the jitters. Better take care of it now.
0: I have a good excuse. She asked for some orange juice.
5: Wish we could slip a Mickey in it, just in case.
0: Oh, just one thing about the doctor, Deke.
5: What?
0: I tried throwing him a little curve just to see if he checked out.
5: What do you mean, a curve?
0: Well, it was when he noticed the burn on my hand and wanted to fix it. It's nothing, of course, but it was a great excuse to get him to open his bag.
5: Yeah, we've been over that.
0: Except for one thing. After I got him engaged in conversation, I told him about something that once happened to me.
5: So?
0: Well, I once had dreams of being a U.S. ski champion. I was way in over my head, and one year on a giant slalom, I blew it but good and was lucky to come out with nothing more than a fractured tibia. I said to the medico that what I broke was the ulna bone in my leg.
5: And he didn't react?
0: Well, he was busy at the moment, and besides, we do have different language roots.
5: Not in Latin. I don't like it, Angie. We've got to cover that, just in case. Okay, not your worry. What the hell, we're on automatic. I'll send the flight lieutenant back to ride herd on the doctor. Till we get, God's be willing, some more definite news. Groundside.
0: How's it going?
7: What do I answer to that, honey? I'm a grown man doing a ridiculous and possibly destructive thing because a voice on the pipe threw the fear of God in us. A plain old briefcase, and I'm soaking it in the sink.
0: If the plain old briefcase contains a bomb...
7: Supposing it doesn't contain a bomb, are our faces red?
5: Scotty, what's the word?
7: Well, the airlines are going to have one plenty mad customer named Ramos.
5: What do you mean?
7: Ah, the poor guy. His briefcase is filled with nothing but blueprints and a mock-up of a new kind of sailing vessel that doesn't use a helm.
5: No rudder?
7: That's right. It's a main center.

0: Who knows? The big deal is that this rules out him as our bomber.
1: Two rights.
0: So that narrows it down to the nun, if that's what she is.
1: I guess, unless the doctor has some nitro in a bottle.
0: Oh, you can rest easy about him. I sent Billy back to sit behind him. Can't make a move without Billy laying a hammerlock on him.
1: But how about Angie?
0: She seems pretty well able to take care of herself, especially with a nun.
1: Unless the nun isn't a nun. Deke, what the hell am I going to do? That's my girl out there, and there are 84 people on this plane.
0: Knock it off. I have some dependents, too, beyond our passenger list. And who wants to get killed in some senseless way that has nothing to do with any of us? I want you to take over the ship. We can take a small deck cruise and see how things size up.
1: Why can't I do that?
0: Your girl is right in the middle of this.
1: It's just the point.
0: You're too closely involved. Look, we've been a team a long while, Scotty. You let me handle this. I won't let Angie come to harm any more than you would.
1: I guess you're right.
0: There's nothing like a neutral observer when you don't know whether a war is in progress or never had to happen at all. Captain Barnett is right, of course. This may still be a normal flight, upset only because it has left a country boiling with unrest. Still, the political implications are threatening. There is on board the plane a man who, from the moment he acceded to power, had to be marked for possible death. The terrible thing is that the projected manner of his death is such that if El Presidente is to be assassinated, so will everyone else on Flight 801. I'll return shortly with Act 3.
2: I can't find a decent job. 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

0: Half an hour out from the South American continent, headed roughly north-northwest for New York, Flight 801 cruises serenely at 35,000 feet. Almost all her passengers are asleep. And under normal conditions, half her crew might be. But this is a special flight. Flight control has alerted them from the ground that there may be a maniac who, for political reasons, is ready to blow the great 747 out of the air.
1: So nice of you to bring me my orange juice. My mouth was really quite dry.
2: I don't blame you, Sister Teresa. It's a long, tiring flight. Do you mind if I sit with you for a moment?
1: No.

0: at all.
1: I'll take your bag and put
0: Don't touch it. I'll hold it here in my lap.
1: It'll be perfectly safe.
0: It's safe where it is, and it isn't all that heavy. Please sit down.
1: You look so uncomfortable. Can't I?
0: No, I want it this way.
1: You must have something very important in there.
0: I do.
1: Really? Church relics?
0: Not exactly. Why would you ask that?
1: Well, you have been with a mission in South America. I thought perhaps you might have discovered some relics to bring back with you. I mean, since you're so protective about the bag.
0: Relics? Yes, in a sense. And I am protective about it.
1: You're going back to New York?
0: Oh, dear me, no. My diocese is in the Middle West. I imagine I'll be assigned to Cleveland.
1: For heaven's sake.
0: I hope so.
1: No, I didn't mean that. It's my hometown. I was born there. You know Cleveland?
0: Oh, yes. I spent several years there before I was sent on my mission.
1: On the east or the west side?
0: On the east side.
1: Anywhere near Cleveland Heights?
0: Why do you ask?
1: Oh, well, that's just where I was born. On the corner of Huff and Euclid Avenues. I think I remember there was a big convent.
0: Oh, I come from a very small order. We don't live in a convent. Just one of those big old houses, you know.
1: Near the playhouse?
0: Beg pardon?
1: I said, is it near the Cleveland Playhouse?
0: Not far from there. Do you have the time, my dear?
1: Why, yes, it's a quarter to one.
0: It gives me 15 minutes.
1: 15 minutes?
0: Why, yes, to tell my beads, you know. To say a little prayer for all of us.
1: You're quite sure you don't want me to take that bag for you?
0: Very sure.
1: I've never really seen one quite like it.
0: It was my father's. Really quite roomy. It was just the right size. They were called carpet bags, you know, because they were made out of carpet.
1: Why, you're right.
0: Don't touch it, please.
1: I'm sorry. I was just interested. Is it lined inside or just the back of the carpet? I'd love to have a look.
0: No. There's nothing to look at, really. Nothing you'd want to see.
1: Well, I'm really quite interested.
0: Well, I'm sorry, but it would embarrass me to open it. What time is it now, please?
1: It's about 12 minutes to.
2: Oh, this is Deke, Scotty. Everything all right with you?
3: Yeah, steady she goes. Where are you?
2: The tail galley. Any further news from ground control?
3: Not a peep. What's doing out there?
2: Your girl is talking to the nun up in first class. I'm going to stroll by on the way back and check things out.
3: Yeah. And for Pete's sake, don't leave her alone with me. Hold it. Flight 801. Co-pilot Scott speaking. What? That's for dead sure? Good Lord. Look, I think we got her. Keep your fingers crossed we're in time or you're going to be out one plane, crew and passengers. Deke, that was control. The tip is confirmed. There is someone aboard with enough nitro to blow us to kingdom come.
2: Maybe it's the doctor after all.
3: No.
2: You fly the plane, Scotty. I'll handle this.
0: Anything wrong, Captain?
2: No, just stretching my legs a little.
0: Are we over deep water now?
2: Yeah, just passing over the Antilles. We'll be in about 10 minutes. Don't be nervous.
0: I won't be. Oh, what time do you have?
2: 11 minutes to 1. Why don't you put your bag under the seat and take a nap? Oh, excuse me, I'm needed up front.
3: here, Fenton.
4: Don't say anything. Just follow me and back me up, whatever I do. Close the curtain, Billy.
2: Hello, ladies.
1: Oh, Captain. The sister and I are having a nice little chat. This is Sister Teresa.
0: Hello.
1: Our captain, Deacon Barnett, and our flight engineer, Bill Stokes.
0: Hello.
2: Pleased to meet you, Sister Teresa.
3: Oh, me too, Mom.
2: Well, we don't often have the pleasure. May I say the protection of a nun aboard?
0: I don't very often get to fly. And this is the first time ever in first class. I've never been so far up front.
2: Well, how would you like to go all the way?
0: I beg pardon.
2: Oh, I meant, how would you like to be our guest in the cockpit and see how we fly one of these monsters?
0: Oh, that would be very exciting.
2: Well, then, consider it an invitation. Here, I'll take your bag for you.
0: Oh, no, I couldn't leave it.
1: I'll watch it for you. I'm on a rest break anyway.
0: No, I'll just carry it myself.
1: She's very attached to it, and she says it isn't as heavy as it looks.
2: Oh, very well. Whatever the sister wants.
0: We old ladies get so set in our habits. Oh, what time is it?
2: 10 minutes before one.
0: It'll have to be just a short visit. I must be back in my seat by one.
2: Well, whatever you wish. Bill, if you'll escort Sister Teresa, Angie and I will follow.
3: I'll go first, Captain, so I can open the door.
0: I'm following you.
1: She's got some kind of box in that bag.
4: It's her. Control's confirmed. When I grab her arms, get that bag away from her. But don't open it. Okay?
1: Roger.
4: Let's go.
0: Oh, my. All those instruments. It looks as though there would be enough to take you to the moon and back. How can you ever... What are you...
4: Grab the bag. Kizzy, help her, Bill.
0: No.
3: I got it.
0: No, don't. No.
3: It just came open. There's no catch on it.
4: What's inside?
1: Oh, it's an animal carrier. There's a cat inside. I can see
0: Please, it. Captain, you're hurting me. I know it's against all the rules, and I'll have to do penance for it. But I couldn't think of poor Tommy riding back there in the luggage compartment. 20 years we've been together, Tommy and I, and I had to have him with me on his last journey. Besides, I wasn't sure the air people would allow him on the plane at all.
2: Oh, why not?
0: Because he's dead, you see. He passed away to his final reward before I ever got him on the plane. I was taking him home to bury him in our little convent garden. All the nuns loved Tommy, and he did them. He'd want to be near them.
2: A dead cat. Oh, it'd be funny if... What the devil are we going to do now?
1: Maybe I should have taken poor Sister Teresa back to her seat instead of sending Bill back with her.
2: No. I need you to go over that manifest with me again. Scotty, got a cigarette?
5: Oh, yeah, here.
2: Thanks.
1: I'll light it for you.
4: Give me those. Women with matches are a positive menace.
1: What do you mean?
4: Haven't you ever noticed? A man always strikes a match towards him. Women always strike them away from him. I've got more spark burns. What is it, Angie? What's wrong?
1: The burn I got from the guy who's listed as James Hart. That's the way he struck a match, away from him. And come to think of it, he has a kind of strange voice. He could be a woman.
4: I think Angie's got it, Dave.
2: Yeah, he was just asking me when we'd be over deep water.
4: Look, gotta work fast. Scotty, are we on automatic?
5: Yes, Skipper.
4: Give me one of your socks.
5: How do I... What?
4: Don't ask questions. Angie, get me a bar of soap.
1: Okay.
4: I'm not taking any chances. Man or woman, I'm gonna cold cock that bird. We can apologize later if we made a mistake. Okay, Angie. Above and beyond the call of duty. I'd have brought Bill, but I'm afraid two uniforms might alarm him.
1: It's okay. After all,
2: Everything all right, Sister Teresa?
0: Oh, yes, except... What are you going to do about
2: it? Oh, now, don't you worry about that. Angie and me will take care of you.
0: I know you will. I'd say you have all my faith, except that I owe that to someone else. But I do trust you.
1: Thank you, sister.
2: Let's go. You go first. Stop at that seat before his. Find some excuse to be busy. Once I'm past him, bow. And you grab that bag.
1: Yes, sir, Deke. I've got you. Here goes. Oh, you don't have a pillow. I'm sorry. Let me help you get a little more comfortable. If you'll just sit forward a moment, I can...
5: Is it 1 o'clock yet, hostess? I've got to know. Is it...
2: Grab the bag, Angie. Grab it fast.
5: I got it. How about him or her or whatever it is?
2: Out like a light.
5: You didn't.
2: No. Now, that's the value of the sock pacifier. It just sends you off safely for a short while to never land. Better her, him, than all the rest of us.
6: You get rid of it?
2: Yep. Enough nitro to blow up the Elizabeth II, let alone us.
5: Who is she?
2: She's Hart's twin sister. She belongs to some way out organization. Got her locked back there in one of the galleys screaming about fascists and the CIA, and I wish she was ready to die to stop exploitation and colonial. She saw the kid is crazy. She'd actually have killed nearly 100 people to get rid of El Presidente, who happens to be a middle-of-the-roader. The best thing that's happened to his country in the last 100 years. Scotty, give me a cigarette. This one I'll light myself.
6: Honey. Honey, are you all right?
1: Yes, sure. Did you see the way Deke struck that match? Away from him.
2: I did? Well, how do you like that? No, I was so sure.
7: Piece of luck for all of us, you were.
1: I don't know. It's 1 o'clock.
7: Well, what's that got to do with anything?
1: Sister Teresa is telling her rosary. She said she'd be praying for all of us. I think it was a lot more than just luck.
8: Chance or the positive power of prayer. Figure it how you will. The important thing is that Flight 801 is safe, and all its passengers and crew, and poor old Tommy, is headed safely for his last resting place. I'll be back shortly.
9: The war's over. We don't have to think about it anymore. 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
8: Felicia Hart received a suspended sentence and was remanded to a psychiatric institute where there is some chance that she may make a recovery. At least she identified the group of revolutionaries who had talked her into the terrible act she might have committed. Their organization was disbanded and the members banished. Scotty and Angie were married with Deke as best man. Oh, incidentally, Deke Barnett has given up smoking for good. Our cast included William Prince, Patricia Elliott, Earl Hammond, Ian Martin, and Hetty Galen. The entire production was under the direction of Hyman Brown. And now... A preview of our next tale.
11: We had spent a lifetime seeking it. Or rather, seeking him.
12: Gunther. Gunther, look.
11: Dear Lord. He doesn't look alive.
12: Yes, yes, but he's breathing. You can see him breathe.
11: Doctor, how can we be sure? There's barely any resemblance.
12: He's 86 years old, Gunther. What did you expect?
11: But we are sure it's him?
12: It's him. The one we have sought for so long. I must try to speak to him.
11: He's unconscious. He won't hear you.
12: I must try. My Führer. Can you hear me? My Führer. We have come to take you home.
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15: Good evening, Mr. Bartell.
14: Good evening, Doctor.
15: Settle yourself down and get your pipe going.
14: Thanks. Doctor, last week you told us that tonight's story took place in the Casbah at Algiers.
15: Yes, the Casbah. I remember it as the place of countless streets winding up and down, past colorful cafes where 100 tongues were spoken. And often a street would end in shadowy darkness, which a man would be foolhardy to enter alone. Yes, Mr. Bartell, that was the Casbah that Sherlock Holmes and I knew in that winter of 99.
14: Well, how did you happen to be out there, Doctor?
15: Do you mind if I tell you the story from the start, Mr. Bartell? It really began on a wintry night in Baker Street at the conclusion of a strange murder in Montrevor Castle. A charming young girl sat on the sofa of our lodgings in Baker Street and talked.
16: But, Mr. Holmes, you can't say you'll have nothing more to do with the Montrevor.
17: My dear Miss Fitzfield, I found the true murderer, the doubt of conscience, and he committed suicide. Surely the case is ended.
16: Yes, Mr. Holmes, you found the real murderer. But now I want you to find the unfortunate young man who fled England 5 years ago when he was suspected of a crime.
15: This is a new development, Miss Stedfield. Please tell us about it.
16: It's Douglas Milton that I'm talking about.
17: Oh, yes, yes, yes. He was the heir to the title, wasn't he?
16: Yes, Mr. Holmes. He was a sensitive, artistic boy, and when he knew that he was under suspicion, he ran away. Mm-hmm. Of course, everyone regarded his flight as an admission of guilt. That is, until you found the real culprit, Mr. Holmes.
15: I imagine, Miss Churchill, that your interest in the missing boy is not entirely, shall we say, altruistic?
16: I'm in love with him, Dr. Watson.
15: Oh.
16: We were engaged to be married when he ran away. Mr. Holmes, you've got to find him. He must know that his name has been cleared and that he's inherited the title.
17: Miss Churchill, have you any direct news, any letter from your fiancé since he left 5 years ago?
16: None.
17: Any clues as to his hiding place?
16: Only this. It's a painting I received anonymously a year after he had left.
17: Oh.
16: It was sent from a forwarding address in London. Here it is, Mr. Holmes.
17: Thank you.
15: Small oil painting. Very good one, too, sir.
17: Yes. It's a splendid sense of composition, and his use of color is unusually brilliant. You recognize this painting as the work of your fiancé, Miss Stretfield?
16: I'm certain of it.
17: Yes. Wonderful use of color. Observe the delicate shadings of that sunset and the brilliant green of the oasis. This scene is extraordinarily reminiscent of the desert in North Africa.
16: Yes, yes, that's what made me say I was certain he'd gone abroad, Mr. Holmes.
15: But why should he go to North Africa?
17: A good place, Watson, for an Englishman who imagines himself to be escaping justice. Remember, the Foreign Legion is stationed there.
16: You think he might have joined the Legion, Mr. Holmes?
17: Right. Would seem logical. No question to ask. To those who join it, and its colorful obscurity might easily appeal to a young fellow in trouble. Hello.
15: What is it, Holmes?
17: Quite a few grains of sand in between the canvas and the frame here. Mr. Sheffield, do you mind if I pry the canvas loose?
16: Do anything you like, Mr. Holmes, if it gives you any clue to Douglas's whereabouts.
17: Give me your penknife, will you, Watson? Thanks, old chap. Wait a minute. Here we are.
15: Can you see anything?
17: Uh-huh. Look. The word sheriff. Anella Froon, a stamped here. Sheriff is probably the framer's name. Anella Froon is a town some 50 miles from Algiers. That settles it. Miss Stratfield, I accept your case. Watson and I will go to Africa and try to find your fiancé, Douglas Milton.

0: Monsieur Sherlock Holmes and Dr. Watson. I have heard of you so often, but I never thought I should see you here at the headquarters of the Foreign Legion. What can I do for you, gentlemen?
1: Well, Colonel Le Brisson, I'm trying to trace an Englishman who has been missing during the past 4 years. I have reason to believe that he might have joined the Legion.
0: Yeah, I shall look in my records. Let me see. 4 years ago would be 1895. If Sherlock Holmes is tracking him, then I suppose he was in trouble in his own country. If he was in trouble, he might easily have come to us. We ask no question. 97, 96, 95. In that year, three young Englishmen joined us. One of them died of dysentery 2 years ago in Sidi Raji. One of them deserted 18 months ago, and we have been unable to trace him. The third is my adjutant who brought you into my office just now.
1: And he is, I would say, about 3 inches shorter than Douglas Milton, and men do not shrink in the Foreign Legion, eh, Colonel?
0: They do not, Miss Jones.
2: And the fellow who deserted must be our man.
1: Unless it's the one who died of dysentery. Colonel de Brisson, how would you advise us to set about trying to find a deserter?
0: Monsieur Holmes, there's only one place in Algeria where a man can hide from the Foreign Legion and remain here.
1: Oh, and what's that place?
0: The Casbah in Algiers.
1: Then that's our destination, Watson.
0: Be very careful, please, gentlemen. The Casbah is a place where the law is exiled. The police have no jurisdiction there. The only rule is that of strength, violence, and trickery.
1: We'll be very cautious, I assure you. Goodbye, Colonel Le Brisson, and thank you for your help.

0: Well, I must say that I think Colonel de Brisson rather exaggerated the dangers of the Casbah. I suppose you're going to tell me this cafe is the headquarters for a dope smuggling ring or white slaving or something.
1: Its ramifications are even more extensive than those you've mentioned.
0: You're joking, Holmes.
1: I assure you I'm not, old fellow.
0: What?
1: My old friend, Duhamel, the chief of police in Algiers. When I told him our mission, he advised me to come here. A 500-franc note, and the proprietor can obtain any and all information regarding the underworld. For as little as 200 francs, he can arrange a murder. So that gives you some idea of the relative values in the Casbah.
0: Good Lord, then you've already spoken to the proprietor?
1: Oh, yes, yes. A charming scoundrel, a fellow by the name of Rafkin. I gave him 500 francs and asked him to set his underworld grapevine in motion to see whether an Englishman living in hiding here in the Casbah could be found.
0: And I thought we'd come here for a quiet meal.
1: Here comes Rocky now. Let's hope he has news for us. Here we are, Rocky. Come sit down, won't you?
2: Rocky works fast, does he not, Mr. Holmes? Your friend is...
1: My friend knows that you're working with me. What have you found out?
2: A drink first. The tongue of Rafi is parched. Would you have me die of thirst before I give you my news? Vermouth cassis.
3: Rafi?
1: You have news for me, then?
2: But yes.
1: Good, what is it?
2: First, you will pay me more money, no?
1: But I gave you 500 francs. You said that you'd do the job for that.
2: Can I help it if some tongues are more costly to make wag than others? It took the 500 to get the wag. Am I to have nothing for my own troubles?
3: Votre vermouth cassis, Monsieur Rafi.
2: Ah, good, good. The gentleman will pay for it.
1: There you are.
3: Merci, merci.
2: I will drink to your health, gentlemen, both of you. You will pay me more money, no?
0: But my friend's already given you 500. You should stick to your bargain, my good fellow.
2: My information is a bargain at 750 francs. It would be a bargain at 1,000, but Rafi will let you have it for 750 because he likes you. You will give it to me, no?
1: And if I refuse?
2: Then you get no information, and perhaps I spread news in the Casbah that makes it uncomfortable for you gentlemen to be there.
0: Great Scott, this is blackmail.
2: I get the money, no?
1: You're a scoundrel, Rafi.
2: Of course I'm a scoundrel.
1: Here's your money. An information?
2: There is an Englishman hiding here in the Casbah. I do not know his name, but he is tall and fair-haired. I cannot tell you where he lives, but if you go to the Café of 1,000 Sighs, you will find a girl who sings there. A girl who sings like a nightingale. Her name is Aisha, and she can lead you to your Englishman.
1: A girl named Aisha, in the Café of 1,000 Sighs.
2: That is right. I would suggest that you go there in disguise. Two well-dressed Englishmen might find themselves in trouble. For a small fee, say 200 francs, I will escort you there myself.
1: Thank you, yes. I think we can manage by ourselves, Rafi.
2: Oh, if your business is concluded quickly and time weighs heavy on your hands, Rafi can take you to some places of rare interest. Dancing girls that wither one's eyeballs with their beauty. For 500 francs, gentlemen...
1: Thank you, Rafi. I have a feeling the time will not weigh heavily on our hands. Good night.
2: You work too hard, gentlemen. You should learn how to play. Good night.
0: On my soul, I think that fellow's the biggest blackguard I ever met.
1: I quite agree, old chap, but he is amusing.
0: By the way, Holmes, don't you think that when this case is finished, we might have a time on our hands?
1: Oh, Watson, you're incorrigible. But I think... Watson.
0: What is it?
1: The man sitting over in the corner by himself.
0: Yes, it's... His face seems familiar. We've seen him before somewhere.
1: Of course we have. His name is Oliver Leaming. We met him at the inquest on the Montrella case.
0: So we did. Now, what else do you suppose he's doing here in the castle?
1: Not on a holiday, I'm sure. Mr. Oliver Leaming, if you recall, is a cousin of Douglas Milton's. The man we're searching for. If Milton were ever declared legally dead, Mr. Leaming over there would inherit the title.
0: It looks to me as if we're not the only people in the Casbah who are searching for the missing heir.
1: That's true, old fellow. Come on, let's go and talk to the gentleman. Mr. Oliver Leaming, I'm very glad to meet you here.
4: Well, Sherlock Holmes and Dr. Watson, won't you sit down?
1: Thank you.
4: Well, the small place, isn't it, or has somebody said that before? I wondered if you'd spot me over here in the corner.
0: Oh, you saw us then.
4: Of course. But you seem to be in such deep conversation with that scoundrel Rafi. I didn't like to disturb you.
1: Very considerate of you, I'm sure. Why are you here, Mr. Leeming?
4: Oh, I'm making a business trip. This is my day off.
1: As I recall it, you're in the publishing business.
4: Correct. What a memory you have.
1: It seems peculiar that you should be on a business trip here. Are you planning on opening a publishing house in Algiers, or are you searching the Casbah for new authors?
4: Why not? I'm a great believer in encouraging new talent.
1: Mr. Leeming, why don't you admit that you're here for the express purpose of trying to find your cousin, Douglas Milton?
4: Mr. Holmes, you've discovered my secret. The great Sherlock Holmes and his watchdog have their eagle eyes on me. They know that I succeed to the title if Douglas Milton dies.
1: Yes, Mr. Leeming, we know that fact.
4: And you have fathomed my plan to find Douglas before me and kill him so that I may inherit the title. How lucky I am to meet you in the Casbah, where you cannot arrest me. Well, it's a race against time, gentlemen, but I have a head start, as you will soon find out. Goodbye, and the best of luck to you.
0: Extraordinary fellow. He's joking, of course.
1: I believe not, Watson. I think he labors under the whimsical belief that the best method of discounting the truth is to state it as baldly so that it will not be believed.
0: Great. Captain, we must work fast.
1: Yes, old chap, we must. I'm sure that we're entrants in a race against death. We must get back to the hotel and into our disguises as quickly as possible. After that, we shall visit a young lady named Aisha in the Cafe of a Thousand Sighs. And I'm certain, Watson, that it will be the first time two men have ever entered the Casbah for the express purpose of preventing a murder.
5: We'll hear the rest of Dr. Watson's story in just about a second, which gives me time to remind you that if you like the flavor of big, plump, juicy muscat grapes, you'll love the flavor of Petri California Muscatel. What a wine. Petri Muscatel is the perfect after-dinner wine. It looks good, smells better than it looks, and when it comes to the taste department, well, you never tasted anything like it. For a really good wine, remember first Petri, then Muscatel. Petri Muscatel. Well, Doctor, I can hardly wait to hear what happened next. You and Sherlock Holmes went back to the hotel, I suppose.
0: Yes, Mr. Bartell. Holmes quickly adopted the disguise of an Arab guide, while I assumed the role of a tourist, and we started off on our search. Outside the Cafe of a Thousand Sighs, we met with a rude shock. Good Lord. It's the fellow we met in the cafe.
1: Yes, Oliver Leeming, with a knife between his shoulders.
0: He's dead, Holmes. Shouldn't we get in touch with the police?
1: What can they do? Remember, there is no law on the Casbah. In any case, this man is beyond our help. Our job is to protect the living. Come on, old fellow. Let's go to the Cafe of a Thousand Sighs and find this girl, Aisha. The girl, Rafi says, sings like a nightingale.
6: Comme l'acteur qui chantait, je l'appelle ma petite bourgeoise, ma tonkiki, ma tonkiki, ma tonkinoise.

0: So that's the girl, are you sure? She's very beautiful.
1: Don't forget our role of tourist and guide, old chap.
2: Master, would wish to meet this Aisha?
0: Very much indeed.
2: I will see if it can be arranged, Master.
1: Wait here for me, Watson. I'll see what I can do.
0: Right, you are, Holmes. Be careful now.
2: Mademoiselle Aisha?
3: What do you want, greasy one?
2: There is an Englishman at the table over there. He wishes to talk to Aisha.
3: Which one is he?
2: The man who sits at the table in the corner. He's very rich, Aisha, and he admires you a great deal. He told me to give you this 500-franc note.
3: So? Very well. You may bring him to my room. The door is at top of stairway, to the right.
2: Good, Aisha. I fetch it.
3: I shall be waiting.
2: Aisha, will see you, Master. Follow me, please.
0: Oh, very well. I hope you know that you're going to handle this, Holmes.
1: Don't worry, Watson. In this case, I think honesty will be the best policy.
0: Well, I'm not so sure. This place is a thieves' kitchen if ever I saw one. You'd better be careful.
1: First door to the right at the top of the stairs. This is it.
3: Come in. Oh, come and sit over here, Mr. Englishman. Greasy one, you may leave us.
1: Mademoiselle, I may as well tell you at once that I am not an Arab guide. My name is Sherlock Holmes.
3: What do you want with me? Why you trick your way in here?
1: Don't be frightened, mademoiselle. I can explain our mission in a very few words. My friend and I have come in search of an Englishman by the name of Douglas Milton. We have good news for him.
3: What make you think I might know of him?
1: A gentleman by the name of Rafi suggested that you might.
3: What is your good news for this Englishman?
1: That he has been cleared of suspicion of murder and that he is the rightful Earl of Montrevor.
3: That means when he knows this, he will leave the Casbah and return to his country?
0: Naturally, madame.
3: I do not know this man. I have never heard of him. Here is your 500 francs. Goodbye.
4: Not so fast, Aisha Montichu. I've been listening from behind these curtains. Gentlemen, allow me to introduce myself. My name is Douglas Milton.
0: Douglas Milton, we found you at last.
1: Excuse me. It's a pleasure to have succeeded in my mission. How do you do, sir?
4: This is very exciting. Yes, I think the occasion calls for a drink. What will it be, gentlemen?
0: Well, I think a glass of port would be very nice, sir.
1: Yes, it would be the most appropriate for toasting the new Earl of Montrevor.
4: Splendid, splendid. Aisha, bring glasses and a bottle of port and some creme de menthe for me.
3: You are not going to England. I will never let you leave me.
4: Oh, stop being so melodramatic, Aisha. Please bring two bottles and some glasses.
3: Very well. I am sorry.
4: Mr. Holmes, I can't tell you how I appreciate your trouble in coming all this way to find me, but I must tell you at once, there's one problem that makes it difficult for me to leave this country. You see, I deserted from the Foreign Legion.
0: Yes, we know that, my boy. In fact, that's how we first got onto your trail.
1: I shouldn't let that fact worry you, Mr. Milton. I'm certain the British consul in Algiers can arrange to have any charges dropped against a peer of the realm.
4: Oh, well, I never thought of that.
3: Here are the bottles.
4: You must excuse the glasses, gentlemen. Tumblers are hardly correct, I suppose. But... well, they won't spoil the flavor, I'm sure. Two glasses of port and a creme de menthe for me. Only three glasses, Aisha? Bring a glass for yourself.
3: I do not wish to drink.
4: And I insist that you do. Bring a glass, Aisha.
3: Why should I drink if you are leaving
1: me? Mr. Milton, do you know Oliver Leeming?
4: Well, of course, he's my cousin. Yes, he came here half an hour ago and threatened me.
0: Did you also know that he's lying dead in the street? Murdered?
4: Well, yes, I did. If we went in the Casbah, I wouldn't tell you this, but Aisha stabbed him. She followed him when he left here. He killed him and then slipped back just in time to sing a song a few moments ago. Oh, you needn't look so shocked, Dr. Watson. Life is cheap in the Casbah, and Aisha is a girl of violent passions. Come on, let's drink.
1: A toast to the new Earl of Montrevor.
0: Oh, excuse me, sir. You took the wrong glass. You were drinking my port.
4: Oh, silly mistake. I can't bear port. Very un-English of me, I'm afraid, but, well, after all these years, I don't feel particularly English. In fact, I'll probably find it very hard to adjust myself to the old life when I go back. Or perhaps I should say, if I go back.
1: Since you feel that way about it, Mr. Milton, why go? You can claim the title and the revenues of the estate without leaving Algeria. You could stay here and live on the income.
4: I didn't realize that would be possible. Are you sure I could do that?
1: Oh, yes, I'm quite certain of it. Hmm. But if you doubt my word, I suggest we all adjourn to the British consulate in Algiers. They can put you straight on the matter.
4: That's a good idea. Let's go over there at once.
3: No, I've been listening to you, my friend. You're planning to leave me. Once you go from the Casbah, I shall never see you again.
4: Put down that knife, Aisha.
3: I will not let you go. You belong to me. If you try to leave me now, I will kill you.
4: Put down that knife, Aisha. You've done enough damage for one night.
3: Why, you...
4: Put it down, you fool. Put it down.
3: Let me go. Let me go.
4: She twisted the knife on herself as she fell.
0: Holmes, help me turn her over. She's dead, Mr. Milton.
4: Poor Aisha.
1: It's a bloody path that leads to the Montrevor title, sir. I suggest we see that this poor girl's body is taken care of. Then go to the British consulate without any further delay.

0: Now that we're at the consulate, Mr. Milton, I suggest that you swear on oath that you are Douglas Milton, heir to the Montrevor estate. This gentleman is a commissioner of oaths, and we can go in and see the consul.
1: Very well.
2: Now, raise your right hand, please, and repeat after me. I hereby solemnly swear that I am Douglas Milton, the missing heir to the Montrevor estate.
1: I hereby swear that I am Douglas Milton, missing heir to the Montrevor estate.
2: Thank you, sir. And now, if you'll sign the statement here, these gentlemen can witness it.
1: There you are.
2: Thank you, sir. And now, if you gentlemen will sign.
0: Yes, certainly.
2: Thank you, gentlemen. The document is now legal.
1: Splendid. Now let's go over and see the consul.
0: Not yet, my friend. Watson, this man is not Douglas Milton.
1: What the devil are you talking about?
0: There is no law on the Casbah, sir, so you cannot be punished for the two murders you committed there. But now that your avarice has tempted you here to Algiers, where you've been foolish enough to sign a false statement, I think we can at least settle you very nicely for desertion, false impersonation, forgery and perjury.
3: Holmes, what do you mean?
0: The story should be obvious, old fellow. Oliver Leeming did track down the deserter. Recognition was uncertain after so many years, but at least it gave this gentleman the idea of impersonating the real Douglas Milton, a friend of his.
1: You have a lively imagination, Mr. Holmes.
0: The real Douglas Milton died of dysentery 2 years ago in Cedar Rise. As soon as the idea of impersonating Milton was born, Leeming had to die.
1: Your theories are very interesting, but you haven't a shred of proof. I say that I'm Douglas Milton. How are you going to prove otherwise?
0: Very simply, my dear sir. Douglas Milton was a painter. A painter who excelled in the use of vivid colors. You, sir, suffer from the quite common malady of red-green color blindness. Less than an hour ago, you mistook a glass of port, which is red, for a glass of creme de menthe, which is green. I knew at once that you were an imposter.
1: You're cleverer than I thought you were, Holmes.
3: Goodbye. Here, come back.
0: No, Watson. Don't go after him.
3: But we can't let him escape, Holmes.
0: Don't worry, old chap. He won't escape. I sent a message to Colonel de Brisson. If you go to the window, I think you'll find that the consulate is being watched. The Legion has a long memory for desertion. I don't think he'll get very far.
3: They got him, Holmes. Shot him as he was trying to run away.
0: Now, just get for him. He lived a life of violence and treachery, Watson. It's only fitting that he should die in the same manner.
4: Doctor, that was a swell story, but you know something? I wish you hadn't disillusioned me about the Casbah.
3: Disillusioned you? What do you mean?
4: Well, before I heard your story, whenever somebody mentioned the Casbah, I'd always visualize a very glamorous, romantic sort of place full of beautiful women. Every one of them a ringer for Hedy Lamarr.
3: No.
4: Yep. And I could just see myself, handsome, dashing, going up to one of those beautiful girls and whispering in my fine French accent, "Darling, you're a sensational. You're a lovely, gorgeous. Tell me, have you ever tried Petri wine? It's wonderful." Well, you must admit, Doctor, that that is the truth. It is wonderful wine. It certainly ought to be.
3: Incorrigible.
4: After all, winemaking has been the business of the Petri family ever since way back in the 1800s. For generations, the Petri family has handed down from father to son, from father to son, the fine art of turning luscious, sun-ripened grapes into fragrant, delicious wine. And don't forget, because the making of Petri wine is a family affair, the letters P-E-T-R-I on a bottle of wine are the personal assurance of the Petri family that every drop of wine in that bottle is good wine. So no matter what type of wine you prefer, for any occasion, remember you can't go wrong with a Petri wine because Petri took time to bring you good wine. Well, Doctor, now I suppose you're ready to tell us about next week's story?
3: Yes, and as soon as I have, I want you to meet a friend of mine.
4: Friend?
3: Yes. But first, Mr. Bartell, next week, I'm going to tell you an adventure in which, for once, Holmes came off second best. An exciting story of high society and romance. I call it A Scandal in Bohemia.
4: Boy, that sounds swell. And now, what about your friend?
3: Well, he's waiting at the microphone in San Francisco. He's Dr. Langley Porter. And he wants to tell us about something very important. Dr. Langley Porter.
5: 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That your gifts will reach the Italians who need them, you may be sure. Americans of this organization will distribute the packages in Italy through the Italian Red Cross, the Catholic Relief Organization, the League of Italian Women, the Confederation of Italian Labor, and the Italian government. 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It's up to you.
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6: Tonight's Sherlock Holmes adventure is written by Dennis Green and Anthony Boucher and was suggested by an incident in the Sir Arthur Conan Doyle story, The Crooked Man. Music is by Dean Fossler. Mr. Rathbone appears through the courtesy of Metro-Goldwyn-Mayer and Mr. Bruce through the courtesy of Universal Pictures, where they are now starring in the Sherlock Holmes series. 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

0: Adventures in Research. Off the coast of Plymouth, in the English Channel, lie some of the most treacherous paths any boat has ever run. While the wild waves hide them from view, mammoth rocks wait to rip the hull of any boat that comes near. How wind, waves, and rocks were conquered is the story of the Eddystone Lighthouse. This is Paul Shannon bringing you another transcribed story of science produced as a public service in cooperation with the Westinghouse Research Laboratories. And today telling you the story of John Smeaton and his Eddystone Lighthouse. Toward the end of the 17th century, no bit of coastline was more feared by British seamen than the jagged chain of rocks submerged some 10 miles from land near Ram's Head in the English Channel. No seafaring man, no matter how brave, ever denied his fear of these Eddystone rocks.
1: Cut her hard! We're nearing the Eddystone! Cut her more! Find it now! These rocks are there waiting! Cut her part! We'll make her through, boys! Hard! Hard! Cut her hard!
2: Aye. The Northrop went down last night with all hands.
3: The Eddystones again?
2: In plain sight of land, mind you.
3: Aye.
2: Crossed the whole breadth of the Atlantic with nary a hair undone, and then in sight of shore on the Ram's Head, slid across the bottom like some giant thwart cutter.
3: It was a good ship, the Northrop.
2: And how many more ships and men must we lose to the Eddystone before something can be done about it?
3: And what can be done, your worship?
2: A warning light. Put there to let the navigator know of the treachery.
3: But the wind and waves are too strong there. How can a warning light be put there? The same elements which make it so treacherous would make it near impossible to put up a warning light.
2: Someone must be able to surmount it before we lose every able-bodied seaman in England to the Eddystones. There must be one man around with a jot of mechanical knowledge to... But of course, the very one.
3: What are you thinking about?
2: Mr. Henry Winstanley of Essex.
3: Bosh. Pardon me, your worship, but I say it again. Bosh. Mr. Winstanley is a rum one, from all I hear.
2: But he has a knowledge of mechanics. He is a gentleman of property.
3: Mr. Winstanley is that, but he's no architect and no engineer. He's a devil, tis all.
2: Oh?
3: What does he know of mechanics? Just enough to amuse himself at the expense of others. Mind you, I've heard tales of those who paid him a visit. You enter his diggings and you see an old slipper on the floor. You kick it aside and your kick makes a statue stand up from a chair. Frighten you out of a year's growth, it would. He has another chair, they say. When you sit down in it, two arms come up from the sides of the chair and hold you fast. To visit Mr. Winstanley is taking your life in your hands.
2: But he is a man who knows mechanics.
3: That he may be. So does the devil know mechanics. If I had my choice as to which I'd trust to put a light at the Eddystones, I don't think I'd be choosing Mr. Winstanley.
0: Nevertheless, Mr. Winstanley was approached, and this amateur inventor agreed to make the attempt. It would be no simple task to build a lighthouse that would withstand the elements on that barren reef so far removed from land. His plan was an ornate column of wood some 80 feet high, which was begun in 1695 and took nearly 4 years to build. Many of the workmen died from exposure. Others almost died from starvation. But finally, there was a warning light on the Eddystones, and all seemed well until...
3: Again, last night they did it, sir. The waves rose

0: Mr. Winston Lee enlarged the base of the tower with masonry and added 40 feet to the height of it, so that by 1700, the warning light stood 120 feet above the treacherous Eddystones. But still, ships were wrecked on the reef.
1: So high do the waves go that a 6-oared boat could ride the crest of them into the light itself. Twill have to be built higher.
2: To build any higher, Your Worship, and the whole lighthouse will be toppled by a strong wind. It'll never take the pounding.
1: Mr. Winston Lee himself says it can withstand anything.
2: Aye? And Mr. Winston Lee's never seen a real storm, then. It'll take his lighthouse and toss it like a toothpick.
1: Mr. Winston Lee says he would only wish to be there in the greatest storm that ever blew. That's how confident he is.
2: I trust that he knocked on wood when he said it. To tempt fate like he has is a foolhardy thing.
1: Fiddle-dee-dee, mark my words. When repairs are completed, the Eddystone Light will withstand any blow the elements can muster.
2: Please, Your Worship, lower your voice. If the fates hear you, 'twill be all up with the whole thing.
0: As it turned out, apparently the fates did hear. Winston Lee himself was there on the barren reef to supervise some repair work. Then, on the 20th of November, 1703, the challenge came. As the workmen hurried on the repairs to the structure.
3: She's coming up a storm. Take a look at the clouds. There's enough wind in them to blow.
4: Go on with you. Don't be a lily liver. Why, Mr. Winston Lee says this will take the hardest blow they can give it.
3: She's coming up strong. Head for cover. Get up in the gallery. Look out!
0: Mr. Winston Lee had his wish. He was there in one of the greatest storms that ever blew, and he and all the workmen were lost on the reef. The morning after, the people on the shore looked toward the lighthouse and saw nothing. Not a trace, not a speck of the warning light, nor the men that had been there.
2: Your Worship, the Virginian was lost on the reefs early this morning. Most of the crew perished.
1: The lighthouse will have to be rebuilt.
2: But who will do it?
4: There's a linen draper named Rudyard who has always expressed an interest in mechanical pursuits. Let us take the matter up with him.
0: The plans of the next amateur builder differed from Winston Lee. He built the lower part of the lighthouse of oak timbers, bolted and clamped together. The lower part of the structure was filled in solid with stone, and the upper part was of timber alone. The lighthouse room itself was 61 feet above the rock, and the entire height of the tower from top to bottom was 92 feet. And the shape of the tower was round, unlike Mr. Winston Lee's, which had been many cornered and with various gadgets and ornaments. This lighthouse, completed in 1709, guarded ships from the Eddystones for some 50 years, until a curious accident.
3: Look! The lighthouse! It's on fire! See the flames!
4: It was this way, my sirs. I was on my way up to tend the coal fire in the lantern, and when I opened the door, flames burst forth. Reckon a spark had caught onto some flakes of soot hanging from the roof. I ran down and roused my companions, and we lugged water up and down the 70 feet. The flames were too much for us. It was a most calamitous thing. Shouldn't be happening to a man who'll be 95 years old come Michaelmas. Indeed not.
0: So the Eddystone's lighthouse was destroyed again. This time the people turned to the Royal Society, asking them to name someone who might rebuild it.
1: I can consider no one more fit for this work than one John Smeaton.
0: Smeaton was dispatched to Plymouth to examine the reefs which the lighthouse was to guard against. Of it, he said,
5: I think the best method to build a lighthouse to withstand the wind and weather and nature's manifestations would be to follow closely the rocks themselves. I turned to nature to see how nature protects its own. I considered the oak trees.

0: which spreads out in a sweeping curve near the roots to anchor it against the elements. I decided my lighthouse would stand like the sturdy oak, an oak of granite, like the rocks it challenges.
1: To prepare a base for the tower, Smeaton cut into the rocks themselves, making them into shelves, which he filled with masonry and dovetailed into the granite stones of the tower itself. The exterior he built of one-ton blocks of Cornish granite, and the inside was finished in Portland stone. Each bit of masonry was jointed and dovetailed together. As for the light room,
0: the interior consists of four rooms, one above the other. In the topmost is a glass lantern in which 24 tallow candles of 2/5 pound each are placed. The height from the foundation to the floor of the lantern is 70 feet, and 21 feet more in the height of the lantern. And I do believe this lighthouse will withstand all the storm and fury of the raging elements.
2: Aye, 'tis what Winstonley said when his toppled, and what Mr. Rudyard said before the flames consumed his. And you'd best not tempt fate as the others have, Mr. Smeaton.
3: Aye, knock wood, Mr. Smeaton. Knock wood.
0: I shan't knock wood against nature, gentlemen. Nor shall nature knock my stone against me.
1: In the year 1762, the channel saw one of its worst storms in the memory of the inhabitants. And as the storm rose in fury, the townspeople on the shore looked toward the new lighthouse. Could it withstand this torment?
4: If it stands now, it'll stand till Judgment Day.
5: Nothing can stand against this weather. The eddy stones will be there when Smeaton's lighthouse is a mass of rubble and ruin.
1: And the following morning, with the storm abated, they looked to the channel, to the Eddystones, and saw...
4: She stands! She stands, sure-footed and firm!
5: Aye, she stands! She stands! Smeaton has whipped them all!
1: John Smeaton's design for a lighthouse was a success. The concave cylinder prevailed against all the elements. And up and down the rugged English seacoast, lighthouses were built, fashioned after John Smeaton's lighthouse at Eddystone. And even though Smeaton's lighthouse proved to be of insufficient height and had to be strengthened on two occasions, still for over 120 years it stood, forerunner of the modern lighthouse and a lasting product of John Smeaton's adventure in research. And that's today's Adventure in Research, produced in cooperation with the Westinghouse Research Laboratories. These programs are broadcast to armed forces personnel overseas through the facilities of the Armed Forces Radio Service. Join us again next week for another transcribed story of science on Adventures in...

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1: When it comes to the weekend, you want to cut loose and celebrate? We got the soundtrack for that. Hi, this is Dex. Timeless Oldies Variety Show, and it's heard on the weekend with laughs and games and stuff. It's all request, and it's all ad lib. 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
16: Police?
15: Yeah.
16: This is Walt Kramer, the grain inspector.
15: Yeah.
16: I was just shortcutting back from Cedar Lake across the city dump.
15: Yeah, so?
16: Well, I just saw a pair of silk stockings sticking up out of the dump.
15: Yeah?
16: Yeah. The thing is, there was legs in them. A woman's legs.
17: The Big Story. Here is America. Its sound and its fury, its joy and its sorrow, as faithfully reported by the men and women of the great American newspapers. Minneapolis, Minnesota. From the pages of the Minneapolis Morning Tribune, the headline story of a murder victim who was buried alive. Tonight, to Ralph K. Mills of the Minneapolis Morning Tribune, goes the Pall Mall Award for the Big Story.

0: four notes that are alike, and one that is outstanding. And of America's leading cigarettes, one is outstanding. The longer, finer cigarette in the distinguished red package, Pall Mall.
1: Ladies and gentlemen, have you noticed how many of your friends have changed to Pall Mall? There's a reason. Pall Mall famous cigarettes.
0: Good to look at.
1: Good to feel.
0: Good to taste.
1: And good to smoke.
0: Yes, there's one cigarette that's really different. Really outstanding. Pall Mall. For Pall Mall's greater length of traditionally fine, mellow tobaccos, filters the smoke of this longer, finer cigarette. Gives you that smoothness, mildness, and satisfaction no other cigarette offers you.
1: Four notes that are alike, and one that is outstanding. And of America's leading cigarettes, one is outstanding.
0: Pall Mall famous cigarettes. Outstanding.
1: And they are mild.
0: And now the story as it actually happened. Ralph K. Mills' story as he lived it. Minneapolis, Minnesota.
2: Your name, Ralph K. Mills. Your paper, the Minneapolis Morning Tribune. Your beat, well, that's your particular squawk this particular night of April 29th, because you're supposed to be working out of the city room, and instead, you're on substitute duty down at police headquarters. You thought you'd graduated from there long ago. But no, here you are back in the cops and robbers department. As for your big story, well, you don't know it, but there's one cooking. It starts way back. Back before you even joined the paper. Like this.
3: How many times do I have to tell you not to slam that door when you come in?
2: I'm sorry.
3: Sorry. That's all you ever say. And then you go right ahead and do it all over again.
2: I said I was sorry. It wasn't my fault. The spring's busted.
3: Well, why don't you fix it?
2: I will.
3: Promises.
2: Oh, lay off of me, will you, honey?
3: Don't you honey me.
2: I was only...
3: Oh, you make me sick. Come on, let's go out and get something to eat.
2: Go out? I just came in. Oh, golly, I thought...
3: Now what? Now what have I done?
2: Well, we're always going out to eat. Can't we ever stay home once in a while?
3: Stay home? When do we ever go out? When do you ever take me out?
2: Oh, that's not fair. Well, last week
3: Never mind. Forget it. I'll go out in the kitchen and make your old supper.
2: Look, let's not keep squabbling, huh?
3: No.
2: Golly, everything used to be so nice. Everything used to
3: Never mind. Just go inside. Take your shoes off, dear. Read your paper, dear. Yeah, when everything's ready, you'll be fast asleep. I know.
2: Look, it isn't as if you'd had other things to do all day. Is it asking too much for a guy to want dinner when he comes home? Is that asking too much? Just a little peace and quiet around the place? Do you have to pick fights with me all the time? Oh, honey.
3: Hand me the can opener.
2: Listen to me, will
3: you? What do you want? Beans with pork or without?
2: Listen to
3: me. With or without, what do you want?
2: Just a little peace and quiet around the house.
3: Go ahead. Get sore.
2: Who's sore? I'm just trying to make some sense here.
3: Oh, I know that tone of voice. I can tell. You get so noble, so high and mighty. You make me sick. You make me just plain sick.
2: Got no aspirin tablet yourself.
3: Very clever.
2: You know, someday I'm really going to get sore.
3: That's right. Threaten me.
2: Good and sore someday. One of us is going to be very sorry.
3: Are you trying to scare me?
2: No. I'm just telling you. You keep this up. You keep nagging the daylights out of me. You keep yapping at me. Yap, yap, yappity, yap, yap, yap. You keep it up and so help me, I'll...
3: You what? You what?

0: Honey, you're home? Honey? Hey! Ah, that woman. Bartender, my wife's been in here tonight?
1: Yeah, here and gone, Frank. Here and gone.
0: Ah, nuts. For the last time, you coming home with me?
2: For the last time, no.
0: Okay. Don't bother coming home. Ever.
3: Nothing of that can you know. You, Ralph K. Mills, police reporter for the Minneapolis Morning Tribune, do not have a backward-looking crystal ball. All you know is that it's a pretty average Friday night down at police headquarters. And average means dull. The desk sergeant's got a call. Probably the same old routine. Nothing.
4: Headquarters. Yeah, so? Yeah?
3: Nothing, huh? Not the way you rushed into the other room. And out comes your friend. Detective Peterson, with this.
5: You say you had a date tonight, Ralph?
6: Yeah, and a deadline. Why?
5: You got another date now, you and me.
6: Where?
5: Down at the city dump.
6: Very funny. With who?
5: A corpse. In silk stockings. You coming?

0: All the shoveling. That does it.
1: Mm. What a beating she took.
0: Yeah.
1: Any idea who she is, Peterson?
0: No identifying marks, labels, torn off the clothes. Uh-huh.
1: Safe and calling it murder?
0: Sure.
1: Say, doctor.
2: Yes?
1: Can you add anything? Can you give me anything more on the cause of death beyond the beating, that is?
2: Yes.
1: What's that, sir?
2: This woman has dirt in her mouth and in her throat. Yes, and proving she was alive when she was put here.
1: Buried alive? Where's the nearest phone? I've got to call the paper.
0: I'll have to hold you for the fast mail edition, George.
3: Yes, sir, Ralph. You'll stick with it, huh?
0: Oh, sure. But don't set your heart on identification by the next deadline or a solution for the final edition, complete with killer attached.
3: Could be done.
0: Sure, by Sherlock Holmes, the FBI, to... Hey, the man is serious. Look, George, this one will go down in the books marked unsolved. Believe me.
3: Never can tell. Just you stay with it. After all, you've got a whole hour till the next deadline.
0: An hour? Might as well be a week. Remember, George, what I've got is a press card, not a crystal ball. Well, Sarge, I've gone through all the files. What have I found? Nothing.
4: Did you try the rogues' gallery, Mills?
1: Back to the year one. No soap. Petty crimes, no soap.
4: How about missing persons?
1: Oh, nothing there either. Oh, except this.
4: Huh?
1: You think this picture looks like the dead one?
4: Nope.
1: Neither did I much. Oh, what do they want from a guy? Miracles? They sit in an office downtown or... Hey, what time is it?
4: 1:45.
1: Oh, 15 minutes till the page closes. What have I got? Twice what I phoned in. Twice nothing is... Hey, who's the woman just came in with Peterson?
4: I don't know.
1: I think I'll see what goes on.
0: Right this way, lady. It won't take long.
1: What's the story, Peterson?
0: It looks like identification, Ralph. She saw your story in the paper and told the cop on the beach she thought she knew the woman.
1: Who is she?
0: Neighbor. Now, Mrs. Stiles, what was that woman's name again?
5: Mrs. Crespi. Mrs. Sadie Crespi.
1: What makes you think the murdered woman is your neighbor, ma'am?
5: Oh, I don't know. I just have a feeling. She hasn't been home for days. Neither has her husband. They, had a fight. They were always fighting.
1: I see.
0: Right here, Miss Stiles. This door.
5: Oh.
0: A word from you is all we need. Are you all right?
5: Yes.
0: Well, this way, please. Ready, ma'am?
5: Yes.
0: Is that your neighbor, Mrs. Presley?
5: Well, I...
0: Take your time, be sure.
5: Yes? Look, oh, her face, she's so... No, I mean, yes, please.
0: Mrs. Stiles.
5: Yes. Yes, that's her.

0: opens, Rolf. Let me do the talking.
1: Sure, sir.
0: Peterson from police headquarters. Does a Mr. Cressley live here?
2: Yes.
0: Is he home?
2: Not right now.
0: Expect him back?
2: Why, yes. Would you like to come in and wait?
0: Yes. Who are you?
2: Me?
0: Yes.
2: Why, I'm Mrs. Cressley, his wife.
3: We'll be back in just a moment with tonight's big story, but first a word from Cy Harris.
4: Ladies and gentlemen, have you noticed how many of your friends have changed to Pall Mall? There's a reason. Pall Mall Famous Cigarettes.
3: Good to look at.
4: Good to feel.
3: Good to taste.
4: And good to smoke.
3: Yes, there's one cigarette that's really different. Really outstanding. 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
4: When you pick up a Pall Mall, you can see the difference, you can feel the difference. 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
4: And they are mild. Now, we return you to our narrator, Bob Sloan, and the big story of Ralph K. Mills, as he lived it and wrote it.
5: A fine thing. Covering police headquarters for the Minneapolis Morning Tribune, you, Ralph K. Mills, have a blonde corpse turn up in time for the first edition. A person unknown, murdered by person or persons unknown. And the city desk hopes for the who and the by whom for the final edition. And you've just followed a false trail to the bitter end. Just another case of mistaken identity. So what do? Step one, you call the desk.
6: A mistake, George. The woman who identified the corpse was wrong. I'm sorry.
7: It wasn't your fault, Ralph.
6: Any ideas?
7: Didn't you say before you thought you'd found a picture of a missing woman who...
6: Yeah, but the desk cop and I agreed it wasn't the dead one.
7: Well, just the same, the woman was wrong just now. Couldn't you be? What was the date she disappeared?
6: 1935. Her name was Ruth M. Corneau.
7: Well, she could have changed in all those years. So backtrack. Everybody makes mistakes.
6: Yeah, I know. That's why they put erasers on lead pencils. And tonight, my pencil is all eraser.

0: Buck Stone, Collins, Compton, Copley, Corneau. Ruth M. Corneau, reported missing by husband.
1: Mm-hmm. Talking to yourself, Rolf?
0: I don't know. Look, Sarge, this Corneau woman we tossed out of the running before. Anything else on her? Charges, complaints?
1: Corneau? Let's see. Yeah. Here it is. Corneau. Oh, no. This is a man. Peter Corneau.
0: Go on.
1: Arrested on complaint of his wife, Ruth M.
0: That's the one? For what? What for?
1: You're going to love this, Ralph. Assault.

0: Hello?
1: Joe Lopez?
0: Yes, sir.
1: Mr. Lopez, this is Ralph Mills down at headquarters.
0: What's with headquarters? I'm in trouble?
1: No, sir. I'm from the Morning Tribune. I'm checking on somebody who used to live in your boarding house.
0: Huh?
1: Can I ask you three questions?
0: I don't know.
1: Just three simple yes or no questions, okay?
0: Okay. Three.
1: Okay. Do you remember a couple named Corno, Peter, and Ruth?
0: Yes. That's one.
1: Good. Do you know where they are now?
0: Him? No. Her, she ran away from him. Kicks around restaurants, clubs, you know.
1: That's two. Three. Would you know her if you saw her?
0: I guess so. They owe me back rent.
1: Well, would you come down to headquarters?
0: You say three questions. No.
2: This is Detective Peterson, Lopez. Will you come downtown to identify a body?
0: Yes.

0: All right, Mr. Lopez. Take your time, Mr. Lopez, be sure. Well?
1: Don't look like I'm gonna get my back rent. I guess.
2: For the identification, you say goodbye to Detective Peterson until later. You make the 11:30 edition by a replayed and a whisker. The murdered woman is Ruth M. Corneau, and it's definitely established that she is separated from her husband under conditions of mutual dislike, to put it mildly. And so, you have the victim, the motive, and the problem of finding suspect number one, the husband. Then on your own, you start checking all over town. But while you walk the jukebox in Neon Trail, the husband is being questioned down in Florida.
3: Private First Class Peter Corneau reporting to Captain Carroll as directed.
4: At ease, Corneau. Yeah. You're a Minneapolis boy, Private?
1: Yes, sir.
4: Ever in trouble with the police?
1: Nothing serious, sir.
4: I'm instructed by Detective Peterson of the Minneapolis Police to tell you that anything you tell me may be held against you. He just called me.
1: I see, sir.
4: You married, Corneau?
1: Separated, sir.
4: Sir, later. Where were you last night?
1: On pass, sir. I reported to duty at Reveille today.
4: Where'd you go?
1: Fishing, sir.
4: Can you prove it?
1: The men I was with can, sir.
4: You didn't leave the state of Florida?
1: Not an overnight pass, sir.
4: All right. You say you're separated from your wife?
1: Yes, sir.
4: Prepare yourself for a shock. Last night, she was murdered.
1: I see. I figured somebody...
4: What's that, man?
1: I said I knew somebody would someday.
4: You want another pass?
1: Excuse me, sir?
4: I said, do you want me to write you a 3-day pass for her funeral?
1: No. No thanks, sir.
2: Suspect eliminated. And there you are looking for him in the local bars. But at one, you learn about this tasteful little incident from a bar girl.
5: He used to pal around, Ruthie and me. But she was... well, she was kind of hard, you know. Everybody was just another sucker for her. Oh, I mean, well, money, you know. So one night, we was here, her and I. All of a sudden, she leaves me flat and goes outside. Goes tearing through the door. And I follow her just in time to see her crash into somebody.
6: Hey, why don't you walk where you're looking?
7: Oh, I'm sorry, lady.
6: You're sorry? Look at my stockings. You ruined my stockings. Sorry, that's all I ever hear is sorry. You knocked the lips off my shoes.
7: I said I was sorry. As for the shoes, I'll drive you home, okay?
6: In what, a bus? Hit the road.
7: Okay, have it your way.
6: Watch where you're... Hey, wait a minute. Is this your car? Or did you just drive it for somebody?
7: Hey, it's my car. I drive it for myself.
6: Well, why didn't you say so? Home, James.
7: The name is Carson. Wally Carson. And talk nice, Blondie. Hey, you're not bad looking at all. Where'd you say you wanted to go?
6: You're not bad looking either for a guy who picks girls up by knocking them down.
7: I said talk nice, baby. Where to, sis? You still want to ride? Home?
6: No. I want to ride. Let's go someplace and have some fun. Huh?
2: While the bar girl's telling this, you check your watch. A half hour to final deadline. You're coming closer. Very close. All you need now is...
8: What'd you say the name of that pickup guy was?
5: Wally Carson. You wearing them steady after that.
8: Thanks. Thanks a lot. I'm going to try another bar, but here, buy yourself a drink with something in it to drink for a change.
0: Well, like I said, everything's going nice and quiet when it's blonde.
8: Corneau?
0: Yeah. She comes in and takes over the end of the bar. Now, I'd seen her husband come and drag her out, then I seen him tell her not to come home and... I don't want that kind of trade. This is a home type bar.
8: I know.
0: The one? Oh. She's feeling fine, no pain at all, drinking up some guy's dough, I figure. And I'm wondering how I can get rid of her quiet when all of a sudden somebody does it for me. A door opens and in walks this guy, Cart.
8: Ruthie.
5: Somebody call me? Oh, it's you.
8: Yeah, it's me, all right. Where you been the last 2 days?
5: Who wants to know?
8: I want to know.
5: You want to know? You own me or something? Stop pushing me around.
8: Who push who around? You make up to me, you take me for everything I got, and you call that me pushing you around? Come on, you're getting out of here.
5: Ah, your meter's running.
8: Come on.
5: I like it here.
8: I said get out now. Come on.
5: You cheap square, you mate. Go on, hit the road. You get out of here. You let me go. Take your hands off me. Who do you think you're pushing around? Let go of me. Who do you think you are pushing around like this?
0: And that's it. Me, it's none of my business. I would have paid him to take her away, anybody. And that's all.
8: Uh-huh. When'd you say this was?
0: Well, didn't I tell you? Only last night it was. Just last night.
2: That is it. Motive and man. Wally Carson, last man to see Ruth Corno alive. A check on the city directory gives you his address. A call to Peterson, and you have a good cop with you. One short ride, and you have 10 minutes to go to the final deadline with your story on the other side of this door. Peterson unbuttons the flap on his holster. You shift a little behind him. You never can tell.
8: Nobody home, you think?
0: I don't know. Here, take the gun. Cover me. Stand back. I'll force the door.
8: Holy... It's a shambles. Look at the blood on the walls.
0: Carson! Watch at the other room. Carson, come out, will you?
8: Pete, look. There's a note in the couch.
0: Uh-oh. Don't touch it.
8: Okay to read it?
0: Go ahead.
8: Dear Mother... Mother, I'm sorry. We had a terrific fight. I loved her and I couldn't stand to lose her. But I couldn't hold her. I guess nobody could. Money in watch pocket for rent. I'm going away. Hope we meet soon. Phone the coop. Can I use the phone?
0: Yeah, sure, and you can read them the note, too.
8: Thanks. You know, there's something about this note. Money in watch pocket... Money in watch pocket. Hey, he expects to be found. What's that door lead to? Closet. What's this one?
0: Leads to the garage. Come on, the front way.
8: Locked.
0: From the inside.
8: Wait a minute. Listen.
0: Engine's running.
9: He gets down on his knees. So do you. You sniff at the bottom of the door. You both say one word. No. Two.
8: Carbon monoxide.

0: In just a moment, we'll read you a telegram from Ralph K. Mills of the Minneapolis Morning Tribune with the final outcome of tonight's big story. The cigarette that's really different. The longer, finer cigarette that's really outstanding. Pall Mall Famous Cigarettes. Good to look at.
1: Good to feel.
0: Good to taste.
1: And good to smoke.
0: Yes, Pall Malls are good to look at, good to feel, good to taste, and good to smoke. Four notes that are alike, and one that is outstanding. And of America's leading cigarettes, one is outstanding. The longer, finer cigarette in the distinguished red package. Pall Mall Famous Cigarettes. Outstanding.
1: And they are mild.
0: Now we read you that telegram from Ralph K. Mills of the Minneapolis Morning Tribune.
2: On entering garage, we found that killer in tonight's big story had escaped beyond the law by committing suicide. Solution of case came at 3 a.m., 9 hours after start of investigation, and in time for the final edition. Many thanks for tonight's Pall Mall Award.
0: Thank you, Mr. Mills. The makers of Pall Mall Famous Cigarettes are proud to have named you the winner of the Pall Mall $500 Award for notable service in the field of journalism.
1: 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A big story from the front pages of the Mobile, Alabama Press Register. Byline, George Cox. A big story about a murder, an escape, and a manhunt.

0: The Big Story is produced by Bernard J. Proctor, with music by Vladimir Zelensky. Tonight's program was written by Alan Sloan. Your narrator was Bob Sloan, and Art Carney played the part of Ralph K. Mills. In order to protect the names of people actually involved in tonight's authentic Big Story, the names of all characters in the dramatization were changed, with the exception of the reporter, Mr. Mills. This is Ernest Chappell speaking for the makers of Pall Mall Famous Cigarettes.
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2: 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The requests have been pouring in like mad, literally by the thousands. No wonder. 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It's in full color, and it tells you all you have to know about cooking with Petri wine. Write to Petri Wine, P-E-T-R-I, Petri Wine, San Francisco 26, California. 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

0: And now let's drop in on our good friend, Dr. Watson. Good evening, Doctor.
1: Good evening, Mr. Foreman.
0: Where are the puppies tonight?
1: Well, I found them playing with a dead seagull, so they've been sent up to bed in disgrace.
0: Well, you certainly look comfortable yourself, Doctor. What's that small blue book you're reading, the latest bestseller?
1: No, indeed not. This book was never a bestseller, my boy. It's entitled Practical Handbook of Bee Culture, with some observations on the segregation of the queen.
0: Quite a catchy title. Who's the author?
1: A fellow by the name of Sherlock Holmes. He was engaged in writing it when the adventure I'm going to tell you about took place.
0: Well, you told us last week, Doctor, that a pair of canaries played an important part in the story.
1: That's quite right, Mr. Foreman. It was in the summer of 1908, I remember. And I'd persuaded Holmes to leave his Sussex bee farm for a few weeks and to join me in a holiday at the little fishing village of Kingsgate in Kent. We were staying at a charming little inn called the Fisherman's Arms. And for the first few days, our holiday was a delightful one. And then...
0: And then, I suppose, Doctor, strange things began to happen.
1: They did indeed, Mr. Foreman. They did indeed. Very strange things. One afternoon, we'd just finished a late tea, I remember, and were sitting outside on the lawn, sunning ourselves and enjoying our pipe. Holmes lay back with his long, thin fingers clasped behind his head, gazing thoughtfully at the multicolored fishing boat bobbing at anchor in the harbor. After a moment or two, he spoke to me.
2: Watson, you're really a splendid companion. I can't think of anyone else who would let me smoke my pipe in silence for half an hour without asking me what I'm thinking about.
1: That's not very surprising, Holmes, after all the years that we've been together.
2: Well, nevertheless, the gift is a rare one, old chap, and I appreciate it.
1: Oh, thank you, Willow. By the way, since the half hour's up, what have you been thinking about?
2: A lack of enterprise of a modern criminal. Audacity and romance seem to have passed forever from the criminal world. Read this note I received this morning, old fellow. See for yourself how low I have sunk.
1: All right, so look. Mr. Holmes, I am staying in the same inn as yourself, and as I have had a very frightening experience, gracious me, I thought perhaps you would help me. Please do. It's signed Mary Victor.
2: An exciting document, isn't it? Written on lavender notepaper, reeking of perfume, and the handwriting is obviously that of an adolescent girl.
1: You haven't bothered to answer, of course.
2: Oh, yes, I have. I sent a message back by our good landlord that I would be glad to see her.
1: Why, Holmes? You came down here to complete your handbook on bee farming.
2: Oh. Confound it. Those two wretched canaries are getting their sunbath on the windowsill above us.
1: Oh, I think it's rather jolly to hear the little fellows chirping away up there.
2: Oh, I find the sound most distracting. Let's go inside.
1: You know, Holmes, those birds are owned by a charming couple, a Mr. and Mrs. Wainwright. I was chatting with them on the stairs this morning.
2: I'm afraid their charm will escape me as long as their pets continue to tweet in that irritating manner. You've spoken of a peace and quiet at the country inn, Watson, and yet I find that... Come in. Ah, Miss Mary Victor, I presume.
3: Yes, Mr. Holmes.
2: Please come in and close the door, won't you? Thank you. This is my old friend, Dr. Watson. You may speak quite freely in front of him.
1: How do you do, Miss Victor?
3: How do you do, Doctor?
2: Now, sit down, young lady, and tell me what's troubling you.
3: Mr. Holmes, I came down here from London to get away from someone, but I've been followed. I've been afraid to leave the inn until last night I felt I couldn't stand being cooped up any longer. So I went for a walk on the seashore. Someone followed me, Mr. Holmes. I ran back here as fast as I could, but now he knows where I live, and I'm frightened. Please help me.
2: My dear Miss Victor, I'm afraid you must be much more specific before I can help you. Who has followed you down here, and why are you afraid of him?
3: I'll tell you the whole story. It'll sound strange to you, but I swear it's... Oh, there he is again, down by the gate. I'm going to my room.
1: Now. Don't you be frightened, Miss Victor. I'm sure we'll be... Oh, my soul. Extraordinary thing.
2: I don't see anyone outside who might have frightened her. There are two or three fishermen loitering about. Wait a minute. Here's a young fellow walking up the path. Come on, Watson. Out through the French windows again.
1: Oh, good gracious me. Here we go again.
2: I think we'll take the liberty of accosting him. Excuse me, sir.
4: Yes?
2: Are you looking for Miss Mary Victor?
4: Is she young and pretty?
1: Yes, sir. She is. Extremely so.
4: Then I'm looking for her. Where can I find her?
2: I can see you're being facetious, sir.
4: Well, there's no harm in that, is there? By the way, who are you, gentlemen, may I ask?
2: My name is Holmes, and this is my friend, Dr. Watson.
4: I'm Basil Carter. You're not Sherlock Holmes, are you?
5: That is my name.
4: I thought you seemed familiar. I know your brother, Mycroft.
5: Oh, indeed. Then I presume you're connected with the Foreign Office.
4: Yes, I'm in the consular service.
1: Are you staying at the inn, young man?
4: For a few days. It's funny that I should run into the great Sherlock Holmes.
5: Why, may I ask?
4: I was planning a murder.
5: Oh, really?
4: But with you gentlemen here, I see that I shall have to be very discreet.
5: Who is your intended victim, may I inquire?
4: There are two of them. The two canaries in the room next to mine.
1: Canaries. For a moment, I thought that you were really serious.
4: But I am serious. The wretched creatures have been driving me mad.
5: Yes, I quite sympathize with you, sir. I've been thinking of committing a slight case of mayhem on them myself.
4: We can take one apiece, Mr. Holmes. Well, I'm glad to have met you both. I'll probably see you again.
5: Goodbye.
1: Goodbye, sir. Goodbye. I don't like that fellow, Holmes. If you ask me, he's the man who's been frightening the poor girl that came to us. He had a peculiar look on his face. When you asked me, he was looking for Mary Victor.
5: Well, there's only one person who can settle the question, and that's the young lady herself. Come on, old fellow. Let's go back indoors.
1: Here comes Wainwright, the owner of the Canaries. Good evening, Mr. Wainwright.
6: Good evening, gentlemen.
1: This is my friend, Mr. Sherlock Holmes.
6: I am honored to meet you, sir.
5: How do you do, Mr. Wainwright?
6: Beautiful evening, isn't it? I just took a stroll down to the store to get some more birdseed. By the way, Mr. Holmes, I hope our canaries don't bother you. Little fellows are such a comfort to my wife and me.
5: Oh, no, not at all, sir. I find their chirruping very soothing.
6: Oh, I'm so glad. Good night, gentlemen.
1: Good night, sir.
5: Good night, Mr. Wilson.
6: Not Wilson, Mr. Holmes. Wainwright.
5: Oh, I beg your pardon. I'm so sorry. I thought you said Wilson.
6: Good night.
1: Not like you to mix up names, Holmes.
5: I didn't mix them up, old fellow. I never forget a face. Mr. Wainwright is in reality Wilson, the notorious canary trainer whom I had the pleasure of sending to prison for a 7-year stretch in 95. Some years later, he made one of the most spectacular escapes from prison in the history of crime and has since managed to evade all efforts to recapture him.
1: Great Scott, he seems such a sweet old fellow.
5: Well, possibly he's reformed, but I doubt it. Our stage is set for an intriguing problem, old chap, and our cast is an interesting one. A frightened young girl, a diplomat of uncertain integrity, and a noted criminal. Watson, I have a feeling that once again the game's afoot.

0: Holmes, why are we strolling along the pier instead of staying at the inn? I thought you said that you were expecting trouble.
1: I am, old chap, and I'm sure it'll find us out.
0: You know, Holmes, I'm still completely mystified by the behavior of that girl, Mary Victor. I knocked at her door last evening, again this morning. I couldn't get any answer.
1: And the landlord told me that she was not seen at dinner last night, nor at breakfast this morning. And yet her room has not been vacated. Curious.
0: Hello, there's the village constable, sunning himself at the end of the pier.
1: Yeah. Good morning, Sergeant Blake.
2: Mr. Holmes, Dr. Watson. How are you, gentlemen?
0: Yes, splendid, thank you, Sergeant, and very appreciative of the weather that you've provided for us.
2: Oh, think nothing of it, sir. We always arrange that for our really distinguished visitors.
0: Oh.
2: By the way, Mr. Holmes, I was reading one of your friend's stories about you last night. The one called The Adventure of Mysteria Lodge.
0: That was Wisteria Lodge, you foolish fellow.
2: Well, maybe it was. Anyway, I was reading it aloud to me old woman. And if you don't mind my saying so, Mr. Holmes, we both thought you made a bad mistake.
1: Oh, really?
2: Though, of course, you come out all right in the end.
1: Dear me, Sergeant, I stand reproved.
0: Excuse me, Sergeant. Holmes, look. Look at that figure standing by itself right at the end of the pier.
1: Mm-hmm. Our friend Wilson, the canary trainer.
0: He's got a revolver.
2: Here, we don't want any of these goings on in Kingsgate.
1: Come on.
2: Here, you. What are you doing waving that revolver about?
3: Keep back, the three of you.
2: I'm the law here. Don't you tell me what to do.
3: Keep back, I say. I'm not afraid to fire.
1: Better do as he says, Sergeant. He's no one to trifle with. Just exactly what are you up to, Wilson?
3: You've caught up with me once again, Sherlock Holmes. But this time you're not going to send me back to a prison again. And maybe the gallows. If I can't escape you, then I'll take my own way out with this revolver.
1: Wilson, what in thunder are you talking about?
3: The murder at the inn last night. I did it.
0: Murder?
3: I'm confessing in front of the three of you. So you leave my wife alone. She didn't know anything about it. Now, I hope you're satisfied, Mr. Sherlock Holmes.
0: He's pointing the revolver as he
1: hits. Wilson, you fool, stop it!
2: Strike me pink. He done it. Over the pier and into the sea.
1: Get help, Sergeant. It's possible he isn't dead.
2: Right, sir.
1: Come on, Watson.
0: We're going back to the inn, I suppose.
1: Of course we are. We've just heard a murder confession, but we don't know who has been murdered.

0: Holmes. Holmes, what was the telegram that you sent off just now?
1: A message to my brother, Mycroft. The innkeeper informed me that Basil Carter, the young diplomat we met yesterday, left the inn rather hurriedly in the early hours of this morning. Come on, let's go upstairs.
0: Well, we'll have to break the news to Mrs. Wainwright, I suppose.
1: Before we do that, I think we'll see if Miss Victor's in her room. Which one is it?
0: Here, top of the stairs.
1: We'll take the liberty of looking in. Miss Victor hasn't been seen since last night. Uh-huh. Unlocked.
0: Lord, what a mess. Clothes strewn all over the place, open suitcases.
1: Yes, it looks as if the young lady had been planning an immediate departure.
0: Where can she be? No one's seen her since last night.
2: Mr. Mary, I beg your pardon, gentlemen. I thought I heard Mary Victor come in. I'm Mrs. Wainwright.
0: Mrs. Wainwright, I'm afraid we have some rather bad news for you.
1: Your husband shot himself a quarter of an hour ago at the end of the pier, and his body fell into the sea.
2: Is he dead?
1: We must presume so, madam. I left the police sergeant there searching for him. Sergeant Blake should be back here in any moment now.
2: So he did it. After all.
0: You don't seem very surprised, madam.
2: He threatened to do it.
1: Mrs. Wainwright, before your husband shot himself, he confessed to committing a murder in this inn last night.
2: A murder? Whose murder?
0: At the moment, we're not quite sure.
2: Oh, he must have been out of his mind.
1: Mrs. Wainwright, I'm afraid I must ask you some rather painful questions. Are you aware that your husband was a criminal, that he served a prison sentence under the name of Wilson?
2: Yes, I knew that. He told me when we were married 2 years ago. But he said that he'd gone straight ever since he'd come out of prison. That's why he changed his name. He was trying to make a fresh start.
0: You know of no reason for his planning to kill anyone at this inn?
2: None. And unless you find someone murdered, I wouldn't give too much thought to it.
1: Yes, if you'll forgive my saying so, madam, you seem remarkably unmoved by your husband's tragedy.
2: Why should I pretend? We were very unhappy together. This might be the best way out of it for both of us.
0: Oh, for my soul.
2: My husband carried quite a large amount of life insurance. In the event of suicide, would that be payable?
1: Depends on the policy, madam. But I must say that, from your attitude, I begin to doubt whether your husband is dead.
2: What do you mean?
1: I mean that if Mr. Wilson, or if you prefer it, Mr. Wainwright, wished to disappear in spectacular style, what could be simpler than to pretend to shoot himself, drop into the sea...
3: Mr. Ram!
1: I'm up here, Sergeant. Did you find him?
3: Yes, Mr. Ram. We fished him out right away. Dead as a doornail. Shot himself to the head, he did.
0: Well, that disposes of your last theory, Holmes.
2: Did you find the revolver, Sergeant?
3: Yes, ma'am. Got it right here with me. One bullet missing. Have you found out if anyone here's been murdered, Mr. Holmes?
1: I found out very little as yet. Wait a moment. Listen.
0: I don't hear anything.
1: Exactly. You hear nothing. Yet we're within a few feet of the Wainwright's room.
2: What do you mean, Mr. Holmes?
1: I mean that... There is one sound we should be hearing very clearly at the moment. Why didn't I think of it before? The sound of your canaries chirruping. We've heard little else for days. Come on, Watson.
2: Where are you going?
1: To your room, madam. I'm afraid I must dispense with asking your permission.
2: You're already in my room. It seems a little late even to mention the subject.
0: Here's the birdcage and the windowsill. Where's the gun?
1: No, old chap. If you look more closely, you'll see them on the bottom of the cage.
0: Let me open this door and get one of them out. By Jove, Holmes. They're dead.
1: And yet when we entered the inn a few minutes ago, they were still chirruping.
0: But who on earth would want to kill a couple of birds?
1: That, my dear fellow, is one of the things we have to find out. So far, I must admit, I'm puzzled. We have a self-confessed murderer, and the nearest thing we can find to a corpse... a pair of dead canaries.
4: We'll bring you the rest of Dr. Watson's story in just a second. A second I'll take, if you don't mind, to ask you if you've ever had a glass of Petri California Sherry. Because if you haven't, boy, you want to remedy that situation pronto. Try that Petri Sherry before dinner some evening. Look at its clear amber color. Smell the fragrance of those luscious grapes and get a sample of that Petri flavor. That Petri sherry can turn the usual before-dinner lull into a main event. And say, if you like your sherry dry, as I do, wait till you taste Petri Pale Dry Sherry. Is that ever good? But after all, when it's a Petri wine, it's always a good wine.

0: As we rejoin our story, the great detective and his old friend Dr. Watson are once again examining the room of Mary Victor, one of the missing guests.
1: You know, Holmes, the murder that Wilson confessed to before he committed suicide might have been the killing of those two canaries.
2: I think not, old chap. Wilson obviously loved the creatures and kept them in spite of the fact that they were dangerously apt to identify him with his criminal past. Uh-huh. Interesting. Very interesting.
1: Huh? What have you found?
2: This note lying on Miss Victor's dressing table. Yeah.
1: Let's have a look. You think you can hide from me, Mary, but you can't. Wherever I go, I shall follow you. So why not get wise to yourself and stop running away? Sounds as if the poor girl was in danger, all right.
2: Possibly, but the writer of that note was certainly obliging. Though the letter is unsigned, he at least gives us a clue to his identity.
1: Oh, what clue?
2: The phrase, get wise to yourself, is very un-English. It's American. Come on, old chap.
1: Well, where are we going now?
2: The envelope to this letter has the Kingsgate postmark on it. I should be surprised if that fount of all knowledge, the village postmistress, can't help us find an American visitor.
3: Yes, I know the young man you must be looking for, gentlemen. His name's Walter C. Bunker. He's been in here to send telegrams, and his accent's so strong you could cut it with a knife. Just like one of the Red Indian fellas you read about, you know.
2: Can you tell me where he lives, madam?
3: Well, there I can, sir. He's been rooming at Mrs. Bell's house, 15 Laburnum Grove, down behind the gas.
2: 15 Laburnum Grove, Mrs. Bell. Thank you. Thank you very much. I'm very much obliged to you. You, Mrs. Bell?
4: Yes, sir. What can I do for you, gentlemen?
1: Well, we understand that Mr. Walter Bunker has been staying with you, madam.
4: That he has. A nice young American gentleman.
2: Is he at home, may I ask?
4: No, sir. And I'm worried about him. This morning, when he goes out, he asks me where the nearest cemetery is.
1: Cemetery? Gracious me. Huh?
4: I tell him, and then he gives a queer kind of laugh. I'm not sure I'll see you anymore, he says. And then he walks off, and I haven't seen him since. I tell you, I'm worried about him, gentlemen.
2: And where is the nearest cemetery, Mrs. Bell, the one you directed him to?
4: About 3 miles from here.
2: Mm-hmm.
4: Just this side of Branson Woods.
2: Thank you, madam. Come on, Watson. Cemetery seems deserted. Shh, shh. The music comes from the church.
1: Good Lord, it's a funeral.
2: Or a wedding. Come on.
1: By Jove, it is a wedding, Holmes.
2: I'm afraid we're on the false trail, but we'd better make sure.
1: Shh.
5: Quiet, gentlemen, please. The ceremony is just ending.
2: Just one question. Can you tell me the names of the couple who've just been married?
5: Miss Mary Victor from the inn, and a young American by the name of Bunker.
2: Thank you. Yes, we have been following a false trail, confound it. The frightened young lady was merely frightened by her persistent American fiancé.
1: The threatening letter that he sent her.
2: Ambiguously worded, when you come to think of it. Anyway, we can cease to worry about Miss Victor. As she is now Mrs. Bunker, I think we can assume that she's out of all danger.
1: We've got to start all over again.
2: Oh, no, no, my dear fellow. The field is narrowing. We'll head back for the inn now, and I have a feeling that we're on the last lap of our strange adventure.

0: Yes, here's another suspect eliminated. This telegram is from my brother Mycroft. I telegraphed him earlier on today to check on the movements of Basil Carter, the young man who left the inn so mysteriously in the early hours of this morning. His answer informs me that the gentleman in question was recalled to the Foreign Office suddenly and arrived quite safely a few hours ago.
1: Well, now I'm completely puzzled.
0: And I, old fellow, at last see daylight.
2: Wish I did, Mr.
0: Holmes. Sergeant, go upstairs and get the dead man's widow and bring her to my room, please. And then I think I can give you the solution to this problem.
3: What do you want with me, Mr. Holmes?
0: Just sit down, madam. You and Sergeant Blake make yourselves comfortable. Now, in the first place, the murder occurred this morning and not last night.
3: I know what you're hinting.

0: pointing at. The canaries. I admit I killed them, but you can't do anything to me for that.
1: Why did you kill those birds?
0: I hated them as much as my husband loved them. And when I knew he was dead, their singing drove me mad. And so I killed them.
2: But they must have been already dead when we told you of your husband's suicide.
1: True, Watson, but the lady was fully aware that her husband was dead when we informed her of the fact. You see, she murdered him.
0: You're talking rubbish.
3: Yes, Mr. Holmes. How could she have murdered him? We saw him shoot himself before our eyes.
1: Because when Wilson raised that revolver to his head, he was convinced that it contained blank cartridges. Unfortunately for him, his wife had deliberately replaced the blanks with live cartridges.
2: But great heavens, why? How?
1: Let me reconstruct the case for you. Wilson, with the connivance of his wife here, had contrived a disappearance plot. He knew that I had spotted his real identity, and so he planned this rather dramatic exit. Confessed to a non-existent murder, and then, well, had his plan materialized, he was to shoot himself with a blank. Fall from the pier, an apparent suicide.
2: What a fantastic scheme, but how did he plan to get away?
1: Well, he would have swum under the water, safe distance, and so made his escape.
2: Oh, his plan couldn't work possibly.
1: Oh, probably not. But at least it was ingenious. He would have destroyed his true identity and have had his revenge on me by making me search for a murder that had never been committed. Unfortunately for him, his wife was his accomplice and saw in the scheme an excellent way of killing her husband.
0: You think you're so very clever, Mr. Holmes, but even if it were true, how could you prove it?
1: Observe this revolver, Mrs. Wilson. It's the one your husband shot himself with.
0: What can you prove from that?
1: Ever hear of fingerprint tests?
0: I've heard of them. But that revolver's been underwater.
1: True, quite true. But thanks to the researches of my excellent friend, Dr. John Thorndike, an infallible test has been discovered for recording fingerprints even after immersion in seawater.
0: What?
1: I applied the test to the prints on the revolver and the bullets and compared them with some that we found on the water glass in your room. They are the same, Mrs. Wilson. Now, does a man let his wife load his suicide weapon? Sergeant Blake, I think it's obvious that the time has come for you to take over the case.
0: All right. All right, so I did change the bullets. I hated him. I'm glad he's dead. And what's more, I'd do it again.

0: Mr. Holmes.
1: Yes, Sergeant Blake?
0: Well, now that I've taken Mrs. Wilson to the station and booked her on a murder charge, I wonder if you'd mind answering a question.
1: With pleasure.
0: This fingerprint test. I'd like to know about that. I never heard of being able to take prints after a revolver has been handled 2 or 3 times and soaked in salt water.
2: Yes, Holmes, and I'd like to know, when you performed the test and took the prints off the glass in her room, I thought that I was with you all the time.
1: You were, my dear fellow.
2: Well, then...
1: I can give you the answer in one word. Bluff.
2: What?
1: There is no such test, my dear Watson. It would be almost impossible to expect clear prints after so much handling, and totally impossible after submersion. Fortunately for us, though, Mrs. Wilson was gullible enough to believe me and give me a confession.
2: And there's no such person as Dr. John Thorndyke?
1: Oh, yes, yes, indeed there is. A great success last year in the case of the red thumb mark.
2: You didn't tell me about that case, Holmes?
1: No, I didn't. It was deliberate, old chap. With your taste for writing sensational stories, I was afraid you might publish the affair.
2: Oh? Would it have mattered if I had?
1: Oh, yes, it would. You would have given away, professional secrets? You would have provided the public, and in particular the criminal public, with a complete education on fingerprints. And when that happens, my dear Watson, we shall have no tricks left. That will be a sad day for detectives.

0: Tonight's Sherlock Holmes adventure is written by Dennis Green and Anthony Boucher and is based on an incident in the Sir Arthur Conan Doyle story, The Adventure of Wisteria Lodge. Mr. Rathbone appears through the courtesy of Metro-Goldwyn-Mayer and Mr. Bruce through the courtesy of Universal Pictures, where they are now starring in the Sherlock Holmes series. The Petri Wine Company of San Francisco, California, invites you to tune in again next week, same time, same station. This is Bill Foreman saying goodnight for the Petri family. Sherlock Holmes comes to you from our Hollywood studios. 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
2: 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Halloween Spooktacular on Nightmare Radio USA. And the countdown begins October 3rd with the chilling 52-part serial, Dr. Jekyll and Mr. Hyde. Two episodes nightly at 10 Eastern. The tradition continues. The nightmares are just beginning. Halloween Spooktacular. 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
11: The Adventures of Sherlock Holmes. We present the original stories of the late Sir Arthur Conan Doyle, dramatized anew with Sir John Gielgud as Sherlock Holmes, Sir Ralph Richardson as Dr. Watson, and today, Orson Welles as Professor Moriarty.

And now, the adventures of Sherlock Holmes, with Sir John Gielgud as Sherlock Holmes, Sir Ralph Richardson as Dr. Watson, and today, Orson Welles as Professor Moriarty in The Final Problem.

0: It is with a heavy heart that I come before you with the last adventure of my friend Sherlock Holmes that I shall be able to relate. I have tried in my humble way to chronicle some of our exploits together, to demonstrate the singular gifts of that most remarkable of men. It lies with me now to tell you what occurred between Holmes and his arch-enemy, Professor Moriarty, when at last they came face to face.
1: Mr. Sherlock Holmes, your efforts on the side of law and order have seriously inconvenienced me. The situation between us is becoming an impossible one, Mr. Holmes. It simply cannot go on. One or the other of us must die. Must die, Mr. Holmes.
0: It was in the spring of 1891. You will remember, perhaps, that after my marriage and return to private practice, Holmes and I had drifted apart a little. I followed the newspaper reports of his cases, of course, and called on him quite often at the old rooms in Baker Street. Even so, however, many weeks would sometimes elapse between our meetings. And so it was with some surprise, one April evening, that I looked up and saw him standing before me in my study.
2: Good evening, Watson.
0: Ah, good evening, Holmes.
2: Have you a cigarette for me?
0: Holmes, great heavens, man, how ill you look.
2: Oh, I dare say I've been using myself up rather too freely of late, old friend. You've no objection if I close your window shutters?
0: No, of course not. You're not afraid of anything, are you?
2: Well, to tell you the truth, I am, rather.
0: Well, it's not like you, Holmes. What is it?
2: Air guns.
0: Air guns? What on earth do you mean?
2: There's a new and deadly type of air gun, Watson, which has been specially designed by an old acquaintance of ours.
0: Who? What, Professor Moriarty? It can only be he, from your tone.
2: The same. A match. Give me a match, will you, my dear fellow?
0: Yes, of course.
2: Oh, thank you. Is Mrs. Watson at home?
0: No, she's on a visit to an aunt. Quite alone.
2: Good, good. That makes it easier for me to propose that you should come away with me for a few days.
0: Oh, delighted. But where?
2: Oh, the continent. Somewhere abroad.
0: Huh? Abroad?
2: Yeah, is that whiskey in the decanter there?
0: Yes. Now, look here, Holmes. What's all this about? There's something more serious in your manner than...
2: You never did quite believe in the iniquities of Moriarty, did you, Watson? You've said so more than once.
0: I felt you exaggerated a bit. After all, Professor Moriarty is a respectable figure in public life.
2: Just so, and that's the very genius of the man. Even you, Watson, knowing me as you do, can't quite believe me when I tell you that he corrupts all London with his evil influence.
0: Oh, I can't quite believe that.
2: Oh, of course, to the world, he's still the professor, the great mathematician. He's respectable.
0: But what real proof have you that he's anything else?
2: None.
0: Well?
2: At least, not until this last month. And even now the chain isn't quite complete. 3 days more, and I shall have him, Watson. 3 days more, if I live to see them.
0: You can't seriously suppose that your life's in danger, Holmes?
2: No.
0: Oh, you always love to be melodramatic.
2: Melodramatic? Listen, Watson, this morning, this very morning, in those old rooms of ours in Baker Street, I saw him face to face. I spoke to him.
0: Moriarty?
2: Your distinguished professor. Within him a criminal strain of the most diabolical kind. That great white dome of a forehead, those hooded eyes, and the white face pushed forward, oscillating from side to side like a snake's.
0: Oh, of course, if you believe the old heresy of physiognomy...
2: It isn't only that, of course not. I've worked for years to follow 1,000 different threads, and every one of them has led to Moriarty. He's the Napoleon of crime, Watson, the secret organizer of almost everything evil that goes undetected in this great city of ours. There he sits, motionless, like a spider in the center of its web, a web with 1,000 strands, and he controls them, every one. But slowly, very slowly, my own secret plans to expose him have borne fruit. Every day my net is drawing tighter, and he knows it, Watson. He knows the danger he's in, and that was why today he came to see me. I was playing my violin, as you know I often do when I want to think, and suddenly there he was, standing in the doorway, with his white face swaying in that evil way, peering at me with his hooded eyes.
1: Good morning.
2: Professor Moriarty, good morning to you.
1: Mr. Sherlock Holmes, I believe. How very charmingly you play.
2: How kind of you to say so. Won't you be seated, Professor Moriarty? I can spare you just 5 minutes.
1: Singularly good of you, thank you. I will sit down. May I say something personal, Mr. Holmes?
2: Certainly.
1: Well, I'm surprised to discover that you have rather less cranial development than one might have expected.
2: Whereas you, on the contrary, have rather more than I had imagined, Professor. You will recollect, I am sure, however, that Beethoven's outdid us both. However, our personal characteristics are hardly relevant to the present situation. What have you really got to say to me?
1: Perhaps I only suggested, of course, perhaps it is a dangerous habit to finger loaded firearms in the pocket of one's dressing gown, Mr. Holmes.
2: Evidently you share that dangerous habit, Professor. I see that you keep your hand in the pocket of your morning coat. Supposing we lay our pistols and our cards on the table.
1: By all means. I was about to suggest it myself. Ah, I see you favor the Mauser type, Mr. Holmes, and without a silencer. You must permit me to present you sometime with one of these small devices of my own design. They are quite convenient in avoiding unpleasant noise, you know.
2: How very kind of you, Professor. You must ask the hangman to deliver it to me as your last request.
1: You evidently don't know me, Mr. Holmes.
2: On the contrary, I think I know you better than you know yourself. I wouldn't take up your gun again, Professor. I've already got you covered with mine.
1: So I perceive, but I assure you it was only to give a harmless demonstration.
2: Of the silencer?
1: Of my own small accomplishments as a marksman, Mr. Holmes. I've read in those accounts of Dr. Watson, that somewhat bovine, but...
2: I beg your pardon?
1: No doubt amiable friend of yours, that those marks on the wall there are made from your indoor revolver practice.
2: Quite so. The initials there, V.R., Victoria Regina, God save her majesty.
1: Now that I see them, it seems perhaps that they're not quite as symmetrical as they might be. One side of the V is a little short, I think. Permit me to correct the slip.
2: Admirable, Professor Moriarty. You were perfectly right, of course. That little mistake has now been rectified. I would like, however, if I may, to improve upon it. Your bullet mark is perhaps a shade smaller than my own. Permit me.
1: Admirable, Mr. Holmes.
2: Yes, precisely above your own mark, Professor. The exact spot, I think. No, no, pray don't look alarmed. My good landlady is quite accustomed to that noise. We shall not be disturbed.
1: I'm very glad of it, for what I have to say is not without importance, Mr. Holmes. Shall we stop our fencing and begin?
2: By all means, if you will permit me first to correct one statement that you made just now.
1: Well, sir?
2: With reference to my friend Dr. Watson, I'm afraid I can hardly permit the adjective bovine.
1: Oh.
2: In his accounts of my humble exploits, he's been good enough to exaggerate my own achievements and has always been unduly modest about his own. He is a most upright and honorable gentleman, Professor, and very close to my heart. You may say what you will about me, but I can allow no derogatory words about him.
1: Very well, Mr. Holmes. I apologize. We who are about to die salute him. At least you do.
2: You're very certain, aren't you, Professor Moriarty, that it is I who am going to die?
1: There is no other course, unless you listen to reason. The situation between us, Mr. Holmes, is becoming an impossible one. It simply cannot go on.
2: It won't, I assure you. For these past few months, I've been working to put an end to it all at the earliest possible moment.
1: And you have very nearly undone the careful endeavor of a lifetime, sir. Or at least have seriously threatened it. No, no, no, don't move to your pistol again. I'm only taking out my memorandum book.
2: I beg your pardon.
1: I find it recorded here that you crossed my path on the 4th of January, Holmes. On the 23rd, you incommoded me. By the middle of February, I was seriously inconvenienced by you. At the end of March, I was absolutely hampered. And now at the close of April, I find myself placed in such a position, through your continual persecution, that I'm in positive danger of losing my liberty.
2: That was certainly the end I had in view.
1: Then you must drop it, Mr. Holmes. You really must, you know.
2: Not till after Monday, Professor. You know as well as I do that you've made a slip. One single tiny slip. For years I've been aware of you, Moriarty, at the center of your organization. Forgeries, murder cases, robberies. 1,000 crimes were planned by you. 100 agents carried them out. Your subordinates were caught sometimes, but you never were. And yet, you know, you made that slip, that single tiny slip. And you know as well as I do that it will destroy you. In 3 more days, my evidence will be complete. I shall have you exposed, brought to trial, condemned, and hanged. And you can do nothing whatever to prevent it. My will is inflexible.
1: And so is mine. 3 days, do you say? And before they're out, the end will come. One or the other of us must die, sir.
2: Quite so. The 5 minutes is up, Professor, and I must really ask you to excuse me. In the pleasure of our conversation, I'm afraid that I've neglected business of importance elsewhere.
1: Very well, then. Seems a pity, Mr. Holmes, that I've done what I could. I admit that it's been an intellectual pleasure, me, to see the way in which you grappled with this affair, but I tell you solemnly, Sherlock Holmes, that if you are clever enough to bring destruction on me, you may rest assured that I shall do as much to you.
2: You have paid me several compliments during this interview, Professor. Let me pay you one in return when I say that if I were assured of the former eventuality, I would most cheerfully accept the latter.
1: I can promise you the one, but not the other. Good day, Mr. Holmes.
2: Oh, your pistol, Professor. You may need it before Monday.
1: Thank you.
2: Good day, Professor.
1: I think goodbye is the word, Mr. Sherlock Holmes. Goodbye.

0: And so it was, you see, Watson, that singular interview with the greatest criminal of all time.
1: And his with the greatest detective.
0: Oh, thank you, my dear fellow.
1: But what are you going to do, Holmes?
0: I told you, we leave for the continent. Moriarty's not the man to let the grass grow under his feet. Already one or two accidents have nearly befallen me today.
1: Upon my soul.
0: Yes. The police are gathering all my evidence against him. Everything will be complete in 3 short days. Meanwhile, I can only lie low. Are you able to leave your practice to come with me?
1: Well, I have an accommodating neighbor.
0: Ah, dear Watson, I knew I could count on you. All right, then. Now, these are your instructions. Listen most carefully.
1: Instructions, Holmes?
0: I assure you they are most necessary. Tomorrow morning at 8:45, you will take a hansom cab.
1: I'll arrange for one to call.
0: No, no, you really must obey me to the letter, Watson. You'll leave the house alone tomorrow morning and take neither the first nor the second cab which presents itself at the rank.
1: Very well, Holmes.
0: Hand the address to the cabman written on a slip of paper and tell him not to throw it away.
1: And I drive, I take it, to Victoria Station.
0: On the contrary, you drive to the Strand end of the Lowther Arcade.
1: I see. And then?
0: Have your fare ready, and the instant your cab stops, pay him and dash through the arcade, timing yourself to reach the other side at exactly 9:15.
1: Yes, but my dear
0: now
1: Holmes...
0: Now listen, man. Listen carefully. It's vital. Our lives depend upon it. When you get there, you'll find a brougham standing close to the curb, driven by a fellow with a black cloak tipped with red. Say nothing. Simply jump in, and he'll drive you to Victoria in time for the Continental Express.
1: And where shall I meet you, Holmes?
0: The second coach from the front of the train, a first-class carriage reserved for us. Good night, Watson. And as you value our lives, don't forget a single word of my instructions.
1: No, no, no. Of course not, Holmes.
0: Until we meet tomorrow, then.
1: Until we meet. I was infected myself with something of his own inner excitement and sense of menace. I took the hansom and then the brougham with its massive hooded driver. I said nothing to him, as I was instructed, and he never spoke to me. A moment later, we were rattling to the station. There he left me and drove off without a further glance, his face still hidden. There was no sign of Holmes, and my heart sank miserably. I found our reserved carriage, but through some confusion, a decrepit old Italian priest was sitting there. The moment came for departure. And still, I waited by the window in a chill of fear.
2: Scusa, signor. Pray go.
1: Yeah, I'm sorry, Padre. I don't speak Italian.
2: Nor do I, Watson.
1: Good heavens, Holmes.
2: No, quiet, man. This is no laughing matter. Not yet, anyway. There. You see?
3: Stop! Stop the train!
2: It's Moriarty himself.
1: The tall man? He'll never do it.
3: Stop the train, I say! Let me go, you fool! Or if you only knew! Let me go!
0: Even the great Moriarty himself is helpless against the British railway system, Watson. Well, well, it gives us an hour's respite, at least.
1: But how did he know where we were?
0: By watching you, I expect.
1: But I did everything you told me. Wait, Holmes. The driver of the brougham.
0: Well, what about him?
1: He was muffled. I didn't see his face. It must have been one of Moriarty's men.
0: My dear Watson, it was nothing of the sort. It was my brother Mycroft, shaken for once out of his armchair at the Diogenes Club.
1: Good heavens. The thing is serious, then?
0: Of course. But at least we have an hour, and I can use it to take off this disguise and think things over.
1: But we've escaped him altogether, surely, since the train connects with the boat.
0: My dear fellow, you evidently don't realize even now that Moriarty is an opponent on practically the same intellectual plane as myself. Do you really imagine that if I were the pursuer, I would permit myself to be baffled by so slight an obstacle as an express train?
1: What'll he do, then?
0: What I should do, engage a special.
1: But it'd be too late even then.
0: By no means. We stop at Canterbury, don't forget. And then there's always a delay of 1/4 hour when the train gets to Dover.
1: Well, so you'd almost think we were the criminals to be chased like this? You mean that he'll catch us after all, then?
0: I hope not. We shan't be there, Watson.
1: Look here, Holmes, I hate to grumble after all this time, but really, I do think you ought to tell me what you mean.
0: Heaven bless you for a stout and faithful friend, Watson.
2: I'm sorry. It's only that...
4: Well?
2: Well, I don't want to expose you to danger, too. That's why I'm being so mysterious. It's very simple, really. We shall just get out at Canterbury.
4: Indeed. And not go on the continent after all, I suppose.
2: Oh, yes, we must do that. We've no choice but to hide away until after Monday, when the evidence will have been completed. You've not seen the papers this morning, I suppose.
4: Oh, really, Holmes? What time do you think I've had for that?
2: One must try to make time for everything, Watson. You really should have read about Baker Street.
4: Baker Street?
2: Yes, they set fire to our rooms last night. Mrs. Hudson was away from home, fortunately, and no one was hurt, I'm glad to say. They thought I was there, of course.
4: Upon my soul, the thing's intolerable, Holmes.
2: Yes, only till Monday, Watson, and by then we'll be in Switzerland. We'll make a cross-country journey from Canterbury and take the other boat from New Haven to Dieppe. Unless, of course...
4: What?
2: Our friend the professor deduces what I would deduce and gets off at Canterbury himself... Ah, that would truly be a coup de maître.
4: He surely never would.
2: Well, I rather doubt it. There are limits even to his intelligence. No, no, I think we are safe enough, old friend. And now there's time for a pipe, I fancy. Won't you join me, Watson?

0: And thus it befell. As we hid behind a pile of luggage at Canterbury, we saw the single carriage of the special go thundering past us. And so we made our way across country and at last reached Switzerland. It seemed we had eluded him. To fill in every detail of the final scene is hardly possible, since there was no witness to it. Yet, from a certain source that I cannot yet divulge, I do know something of that last encounter. We wandered at our will through the lovely valley of the Rhone and made our way by way of Interlaken to the little township of Mirrigan among the Alps. The fatal Monday came and went, and yet I was still aware of a strange, febrile excitement in my companion. He was at times feverishly on the alert, then sinking into reverie, and would smile strangely to himself. I went with him, on that last day of all, on a visit to the falls of Reichenbach, forever hallowed and yet cursed in my memory. It's a fearful place indeed, with a torrent plunging far below into a tremendous abyss, a chasm lined by coal black glistening rock. High above, a pathway's been cut in the cliff face to afford a better view, but it ends abruptly in midair, and the traveller has to return as he came. We stood there, giddily marvelling at the great spectacle, and on the instant came a message for me by a village lad to say that an English lady back at the hotel was seriously ill and needed my immediate attention. I turned to go. I looked back, and I saw Holmes leaning against a rock with his arms folded, gazing down at the rush of the waters. It was the last I saw.
1: Is that you, Watson? Back already?
2: Well, Moriarty.
3: Well, Sherlock Holmes, you see, I found you after all. And alone.
2: Alone, as indeed you must be too. Now that your confederates are all under lock and key, I've heard from Scotland Yard.
3: I escaped. I was too clever for them, Holmes.
2: I don't doubt it. But I'm afraid your occupation's gone, Professor, with your organization destroyed, unless you care to return to your mathematics.
3: It was not my intention. I have another, more immediate intention, Sherlock Holmes. Are you prepared?
2: Well, before we discuss that, perhaps you'll extend me one small courtesy, Professor.
3: Most certainly. What is it?
2: My friend Watson, Professor. No doubt he will be somewhat concerned. May I just take a moment to scribble a note to him?
3: Certainly. We can fix the paper beneath my alpenstock there, so that it does not blow away. Pray take as long as you wish.
2: That's very good of you. Please, don't stop talking, Professor. I mastered long ago the art of writing and conversing at the same time.
3: Thank you. You know, of course, that the message which arrived for Dr. Watson was a false one.
2: Oh, yes, of course. I knew it at once. And that it could only come from one source.
3: And yet you let him go?
2: Yes, Professor, I let him go. I am not without some affection for him. I did not wish to put his life in danger, too. Besides? I've looked forward for a long time to this final duel between us.
3: I believe it, Holmes. You're a very remarkable man. In many ways. Many, many ways, sir. I'm proud to have known you.
2: Oh, and I you, Professor. There, my letter's done, then. Perhaps you'll be kind enough to place it, as you suggested.
3: Right.
2: Now, how shall it be, Moriarty?
3: I did not bring a pistol, Holmes.
2: Thank you. Your courtesy puts me to shame, Professor. Here is my pistol. It goes into the falls.
3: Hand to hand?
2: Yes. Goodbye, Professor Moriarty.
3: Goodbye, Sherlock Holmes.

0: the end, the end. When I returned to that broken pathway, it was only too clear what had happened. It needed no great application of Holmes' own methods of deduction. Two sets of footsteps to the verge, and none returning. Locked in each other's arms as they fought, they had gone down to the abyss. Only the letter, the last greeting from my friend and comrade. "My dear, dear Watson," he wrote.
1: "My dear, dear Watson, I scribble this through the courtesy of Professor Moriarty, who awaits my convenience for the final discussion of those eternal questions which lie before us. There can be but one outcome, although I fear that it is at a cost which will give pain to my friends, and especially, my dear Watson, to you. I think, however, that I may go so far as to say that I have not lived entirely in vain. Pray tell Inspector Patterson that the papers which he needs for a full conviction of the Moriarty gang are in pigeonhole M. Before leaving England, I made every disposition of my property and handed it over to my brother Mycroft. Pray give my affectionate greetings to Mrs. Watson, and remember me as I used to be in our old days at Baker Street, pacing to and fro with my violin and driving you to a point of sad distraction with that theme you still were good enough to say you loved. Believe me to be, my very dear good fellow, yours most sincerely, Sherlock Holmes."
0: Yours most sincerely, Sherlock Holmes. And so he perished, whom I shall ever regard as the best and wisest man that I have ever known.
2: The Adventures of Sherlock Holmes, based on the original stories of the late Sir Arthur Conan Doyle, dramatized anew by John Keir Cross, stars Sir John Gielgud as Sherlock Holmes, Sir Ralph Richardson as Dr. Watson, and today, Orson Welles as Professor Moriarty. Produced by Harry Allen Towers.

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0: Come in. Welcome. Welcome to Mystery Theater. I am Hyman Brown. When I was a boy, I always thought the maps in the Atlas were a fixed picture of the world that never changed. Well, certainly not in this century. New countries turn up every day. Old ones vanish or are renamed. I guess nothing is permanent. Carpathia, Transylvania are forgotten names on a map. I wonder if they are as defunct as the dread creature who came from there, whose two front teeth fastened on the victim's throat and drank his life's blood. But if they are, they were not 70 or so years ago when this blood-curdling tale begins.
1: But I know you, and I you. From a dream I had. From a dream I had, too, when I was 6 years old.
2: How long ago was that?
1: 13 years.
2: Oh, that's just when I had mine.
1: Come, sit beside me on the bed and hold my hand. I have a feeling. I know we're going to be terribly close, you and I.
0: Our mystery drama, Carmilla, was especially adapted from the classic novella of G.S. Stefanu by Ian Martin and stars Mercedes McCambridge. In Styria, which these days on a map you will find is an Austrian province named Steiermark, Lois Stanton was born and brought up. Her father, George, was an Englishman who had married into Hungarian nobility and had respected his wife's desire to stay on in Austria at the ancestral Austrian castle. But at the end of the Middle Ages, the huge old fortress mansion was a lonely place for a young girl to grow up in, lying as it did deep in the heart of the country. But since she took the time to write it in her own cramped but still beautifully trained hand, let Lois Stanton tell her own story.
3: I started writing this over 50 years ago. But my confused and horrible reactions then persuaded me to lay it aside. But now, approaching my 90th birthday, I should like to leave a record of why I never married. I've only known the love of one person outside my father. A woman. That is a shocking statement, even today with all our liberation. How shocking an experience it proved to be for me at 19. It was so revolting and so soul-destroying that it stood between me and love for the rest of my life. I am not talking of sex or a sexual relationship, certainly not in the ordinary sense of the word. But let me take you back to the year 1905 and a whole other world.
4: Damn it, that quite puts me out.
1: What is it, Papa?
4: A letter from General Spielsdorf, which arrived by the post. Late, as usual. Everything is these days. Sent almost a week ago from Vienna.
1: From Vienna?
4: I shall explain in moments. This arrives barely in time to tell me that he and his niece will not be arriving tomorrow.
1: Oh, what a shame. I was looking forward to making the acquaintance of Fräulein Reinhardt.
4: Well, even if the general had come, my dear, that would have been impossible.
1: Why?
4: The reason for canceling his visit is because of his niece's sudden death.
1: Her death, Papa? But she was only my age.
4: Yes. That's what's so tragic.
1: Was he still coming here?
4: No. There is some mystery. He appears to blame Bertha's death on some young guest they had. A mysterious young woman.
1: Well, what could it have been, Papa? An accident? Or some sort of disease that was catching?
4: There's no way of telling. I'm really quite shaken. My poor old friend. And I'm disappointed for you.
2: Oh, Papa, you mustn't think for a moment about me.
4: Well, I do all the time. Locked away in this great labyrinth of a mausoleum with no companions.
2: Oh, I have you. And Madame Perrodon, the housekeeper. And my governess, Mademoiselle de la Fontaine.
4: Well, I meant companions of your own age. Not dried up old sticks like us.
2: Oh, you mustn't talk about that, Papa. You know I've always loved it here.
4: Next year, we must move for the season to Graz, or perhaps even Vienna, so that you can meet some nice young gallants.
2: Oh, I have a gallant who takes very good care of me.
4: A little creaky in the joints, I'm afraid. No, Laura. You're so retiring and self-effacing. It might be time to inject a little hussy into your bloodstream.
2: Papa, I think we have talked enough about me. And as for how happy I am, just look out at our garden. Where else but at the Schloss could we see such romantic, misty beauty?
4: It's a full moon. And a lovely, soft, clear evening. Shall we take a little stroll down by the drawbridge?
2: A moment, dear Papa, till I fetch a shawl, and I'd love it. I have the strangest feeling that tonight something very special is about to happen.
3: By the time we reached the bridge, the moon was high and brilliant. And as we turned back, the whole landscape was a mezzo tint, shimmering and dreamlike.
4: This moon tonight is full of magnetic force, an odylic influence, which if...
2: Odylic, Papa? That's a strange word. What does it mean?
4: Oh, I'm sorry. I didn't mean to be literary. Actually, I'm being quite literal. It means the effect of one animal's magnetism upon the other. Look back at the Schloss, for example.
2: Oh, yes. All its windows flash and twinkle and reflect the silvery splendor.
4: As if unseen hands had lit them all to receive some special royal guest. What's that?
2: It's a carriage. But it's coming too fast.
4: Step back, Laura, to the protection of this tree. It must be driven by a madman.
3: It was a closed carriage, richly appointed, drawn by six horses, traveling at top speed. As it came round the blind corner to the bridge, twisting and swaying wildly, a female voice screamed in terror. Coming off the bridge, the lead horse panicked, pulling the whole rig to the right, so that what was coming was inevitable. The wheels on one side, passing over the projecting overground roots of one of the great trees, and in a moment... My father was wonderful, as always in a crisis. First he rushed to calm the terrified lead horses so that they in return stilled the panic in their followers. And the coachman, John Clear, joined to help him, while I, avoiding the still spinning wheels, clambered to open the door and to help out the occupants of the coach itself. I only gave assistance to an elderly lady clad in a long cloak with a hood, whose sole concern was for her daughter. While I took her aside, my father and the coachman lifted out a younger lady who seemed to be unconscious.
1: My pauvre petite fille, are you all right?
4: I should not worry too much, madame. I have sent your footman to the Schloss for assistance, and shortly we shall have the conveyance here to conduct you and the young lady to accommodations where you may rest, and we can send for a physician's help.
1: You are too kind. Monsieur, Camilla. Camilla, are you all right?
5: I'm just dazed, Mamma Mia. But I feel so weak.
1: Oh, regarde ça. Oh, now, what do I do?
4: If you could tell me what troubles you.
1: This much only can I tell. You are a gentleman and must be well aware of the gathering clouds of war. I am returning to my husband in the haste you witnessed, because I carry assurances and information only I can impart to him. For me to waste an hour, or a moment even, endangers our whole future. But I can see
2: that the long trip to Vienna in such haste is something Carmilla cannot sustain. Now, is there some hostelry, inn, or even sanatorium where I can leave my precious child to be well cared for till I can send for her at more leisure and with adequate protection for her travel?
5: Papa, why can't she stay with us? Bertha's room was all prepared and is ready.
4: It is true. We would be happy to put up your daughter and see that she has immediate medical attention.
2: Oh, you could save an empire and relax a mother's heart.
4: I would feel more comfortable about all things if I knew exactly who I'm assisting and where.
2: That is impossible as of the moment. All that counts now, if I can feel my child safe, is for my man and yours to right the carriage so that I may be on my way. I promise you that it is a matter of more than even life or death.
5: But, Papa, where do you suppose they were coming from?
4: On that road, it's hard to say. They must have lost the main road and approached this way by accident. Ah, here comes Dr. Zulig now. Well, Franz, how's our little patient faring?
6: Well, no problem at all. A few bruises, otherwise no worse for wear for the mishap. She is perhaps a little nervous and lonely, and perhaps bewildered.
4: One can hardly blame her.
6: But I took the liberty of suggesting that Laura run up and have a chat with her before she turned in. Someone of her own age, you know.
7: Come in. She was sitting propped up in the huge bed, her hair framing her face, tumbling about her shoulders. And now, for the first time, I could see her face clearly as she saw mine, as we both gasped.
8: But I know you.
2: And I you.

0: You must be Laura, and my name is Carmilla, and we mustn't be strange to each other. Oh, come, come. Sit beside me on the bed and hold my hand so we can talk. I have a feeling. I know. We're going to be terribly close, you and I.
1: Remembering that old, old dream, which had never ceased to haunt me, I should have been repelled. But instead, I was drawn irresistibly toward Carmilla. Would to God I had known that the fascination was not love, but an unhealthy spell. The flame for the moth, the spider's web for the fly. But I didn't know, and I went to her, and I put my hand into Carmilla's.
2: Two beautiful young women, one blonde and blue-eyed, the very quintessence of innocence, the other lying in the bed, pale from the accident and seemingly vulnerable, light olive-skinned, with great dark eyes and tumbling masses of hair, perhaps masking beauty and evil and malevolence, not of this world and not to be named.

0: The old lady who writes this story of 70 years ago still retains much resemblance to that once blooming girl of 19. Oh, the china blue eyes are faded, the hair is ash gray instead of golden blonde, but the figure is neat and trim and somehow vulnerable, not only to the encroachment of 90 years, but as if it had always been so.
1: We sat there, hand in hand, Carmilla and I, searching each other's faces. There was a silence of what must have been minutes. I could feel my heart pounding against my ribs at the wonder, the terror of that spectrally beautiful face, which at last was no longer a dream.
2: How wonderful. 13 years ago, I saw your face in a dream, and it has haunted me ever since.
3: Oh, it's wonderful indeed. 13 years ago, in vision or reality, I certainly saw you. I could never forget your face. It's remained with me ever since.
2: It seems as if we were predestined to be friends. I want you to be my friend.
3: Yes, I want to be yours.
2: Well, we will, we will. And we must start with the first thing we shared.
3: The dream.
2: There now. I can see you're shy. Oh, but that comes of being alone too much. So I shall start. I told you, it was when I was 6. And I woke up from some troubled dream, and I found myself in a room that was nothing like my nursery. It had dark wood wainscoting and great heavy beams sloping over the bed.
3: And did it have a big iron candlestick by the bed with two branches made out of...
2: Serpents! Yes! And they held the candles in their mouths.
3: That was my nursery. It's still there on the top floor, just as you describe it.
2: You see, it's more than a dream. Now, I remember, I was only 6. And being in a strange room, I was scared. And I was about to cry out when all of a sudden, this fairy princess with golden hair and blue eyes sat up in the bed next to me and held her arms out to me. It was you!
3: As a child?
2: No. As you are now. Your lips, red and full, smiling at me, beckoning me. I climbed in beside you. Put your arms around me, and softly, so sweetly, I went to sleep.
3: And that was all?
2: No, then there's the bad part, but I put that out of my mind. I don't try to remember that.
3: No, you must tell me.
2: Oh, very well, because we must have no secrets from each other.

0: I don't know how long I've been lying there with you, and suddenly a scream awoke me.
1: My scream?
0: Yes, yes, you were sitting up in the bed screaming, and I was terrified, and I slipped to the ground, and then suddenly everything was blank until I woke up again in my own nursery.
1: And hasn't this dream haunted you and tortured you all these years?
0: Haunted, if you want. Say rather, I've never forgotten it. But why should it torture me? What I remember most is the love and the warmth that came from you, and how often I've longed for my beautiful golden lady. Who would ever think I'd find her again?
1: It's all so eerie. I don't understand it. It's so topsy-turvy.
0: What do you mean? Tell me about your dream.
1: Well, it was just the other way. I mean, I was 6 years old, and nobody ever worried too much about me because I was never told ghost stories or fairy stories or anything that might wake me up in the night and worry me. So this one night when I did wake up, which was unusual for me, I wasn't worried or frightened.
0: Oh, where were you?
1: I was in my own bed.
0: And was it the only bed in the room?
1: No, there was another bed my nurse used to sleep in, but by now it was empty. Except that when I looked over there this night, it wasn't empty. You were sitting up in it.
0: Me? The child?
1: No, as you are now. And you came to my bed with your great dark eyes and your hair streaming down your back. And I thought I had never seen anything so beautiful.
0: And did I get into your bed with you?
1: Yes, you did, only it was you who took me in your arms, and you held me, and you soothed me until I fell fast asleep.
0: And I didn't wake up or scream.
1: No, I was the one who did that, because I suddenly had the sensation that two needles had been run deep into my chest at the same moment.
0: And were there marks on you?
1: No, the doctor found nothing.
0: Oh. I seem to have known you so long. I never have had a friend, a real friend. Have I found one now?
1: Of course, Carmilla.
0: Then kiss me and promise me it shall always be so.
1: Oh, my dear one, welcome at long last.
0: I feel as though I'd come home.
2: I have said that I was drawn to Carmilla from the first. There's no doubt about that whatsoever. A strange feeling, it's hard to describe, except I could have wished she were a boy. For there is no doubt I was under her spell. And she embarrassed me often when she spoke so freely of her love for me.
0: Come and kiss me good morning, my dearest. Oh, how wonderful to wake up to you.
1: Good morning, Carmilla.
0: No, no, no. Not just a passing hug. Come, come on, kiss me. And tell me you love your Carmilla as she loves her Laura.
1: Well, I...
0: There. That's better. You don't know the humiliation of how I must live in your warm life. And you shall die. Die, sweetly die, into mine.
1: I don't understand you.
0: Just never seek to know more of me and mine. But trust me with your loving spirit. Come, come, come. Kiss me again. So I know I'm forgiven.
1: Carmilla, no, I...
0: You are mine. Mm. You shall be mine. And you and I are one forever.
2: I seem to be showing you the worst of her. Because at most times she was sparkling and a vivacious talker. She kept my father and all of us in rounds of laughter with her bright wit. The apathy which afflicted her was only bodily. Her mind was always alert.
0: Laura, are you afraid to die?
1: Oh, yes. Everyone is.
0: But to die together, as lovers may, so that they may live always together?
1: Well, that's something I'd rather not talk about. Oh, I just remembered.
0: What?
1: We must go meet the family.
0: The family?
1: Yes. Didn't you notice there were no pictures in the gallery? They've all been to the restorer, and today's the day that they're to be returned and rehung. And most of them are from my mother's family. She was Hungarian, you know. It should be quite exciting.
0: Oh, just some musty old portraits?
1: Yes, exactly what they were. They were so covered with smoke and the grime of centuries. I've never really seen any of them. Come along, Carmilla. Do let's go have a look.
3: Can't say they're a very prepossessing-looking crew.
1: Oh, Papa, I think it's fun. With their mutton chop whiskers and beards and medals and hussar coats. Don't you, Carmilla?
0: Oh, they're just like all the others of their times.
3: Well, you must be quite a historian, Carmilla. Some of these go back 300 years or so. Hello. Here's a surprise, all right.
1: Why?
3: Look.
1: Carmilla, look, it's the very image of you, even to the mole on your throat. Papa, isn't it a marvelous likeness?
3: Jove, I believe you're right. Can you read who it is? Marcia, does it say?
1: No, Mircalla. Mircalla Countess Karnstein, and the date is 1698.
3: Well, well. I do remember that your mother was descended from the Karnsteins.
0: As am I think, a very long time ago. Are there any Karnsteins living here now?
3: Well, none who bear the name, although it's interesting. The ruins of their ancestral castle is not much more than 3 leagues, right to the west of here. It was destroyed, they say, during the Civil Wars.
0: I should like to see it sometime.
1: Papa, this is just a small portrait. Could I have it to hang in my room?
3: Well, if you like, I'll have Hans put it up for you.
0: And then, once you've arranged that, could we, dear Laura, take a stroll in the moonlight? It's so beautiful.
1: Here we are at the drawbridge. It's also like the night you came to us.
0: So you were thinking of the night I came. Are you glad I did?
1: Oh, ever so much. Someday, when you tell me your story, I know it'll be made up of one great romance. I'm sure that you have been in love and that at this moment there's an affair of the heart going on.
0: I have been in love with no one. I never shall, unless it should be you.
1: Carmilla, darling, darling, I live in you.
0: And you would die for me.
1: I love you so. Carmilla, Carmilla, are you all right?
0: I'm a little faint. It will pass.
1: It's the last time, perhaps, that I shall see the moonlight with you. What do you mean?
0: The time is very near when you shall know all.
2: She was so weak, I could scarcely get her safely to bed. It was long before I could get to sleep, but when at last I did, if indeed I really was asleep, I was conscious of something huge and black circling by the foot of my bed. A monstrous cat-like shape that suddenly sprang. And I felt the stinging pain as if 2 needle-sharp claws had plunged like hot irons into my breast. And then suddenly my eyes were open and I thought I saw Carmilla standing there. And I felt relieved. The figure moved quickly to the door, and I followed it, only to find the door securely locked from the inside, just the way I had left it before I retired. I sprang into my bed with the covers over my head, and I lay there, more dead than alive, until morning.
4: There are none so blind who will not see. And yet it is only human nature that lifts the spirits by saying that no disaster, natural or supernatural, could ever happen to us. Is it happening to Laura? Or is she only a young girl with a lonely childhood behind her and a very lively imagination? Mystery Theater will return shortly.

0: With the morning and the coming of light, nothing seems more insubstantial than a dream. Certainly, although it may leave some residual shock to the dreamer, a nightmare loses its terror, and there is a natural inclination not to recount one except to someone very close to you, for fear of being laughed at. Or in Laura's case, something different.
1: I should have told my father, but I didn't. Mostly because, to my surprise, quite early that morning, in answer to a knock on my door, I opened it and found Carmilla up and about.
2: May I come in?
1: Of course.
2: Dearest, you don't look well.
1: No, I don't feel very well. I had a bad dream.
2: I knew it.
1: And I felt these two hot pins plunge in and puncture just beneath my throat until I thought I'd strangle.
2: Oh, how awful. Let me see.
1: Huh?
2: Why, darling. Darling, it was a dream. There's nothing there. But we shan't take any chances with you. Here. You shall have my amulet to protect you.
1: The next night and the nights following, my sleep was deep and dreamless, although the nights were followed by days of lassitude and a melancholy that was strangely not unpleasant. This was well enough for a time, until new and vague sensations began to disturb my sleep. Sometimes a hand drawn across me. Sometimes the feeling of lips kissing me longer and more lovingly, until they reached my throat. Within a week, my eyes were dilated and dark underneath, and I was pale. And my father noticed the change and insisted on my seeing the doctor. It was just as well that the doctor was called. For that night, everything came to a head.
2: No! Ah! Yes, Papa. Yes, I'm coming.
3: What is it, my darling? What is it?
2: Here, little one, I'll get your robe and slippers.
3: You're shaking like a leaf. What is it?
2: Oh, Papa. I was asleep. I was sound asleep. And all of a sudden, there was a blinding white light. And I saw Carmilla standing at the foot of my bed in her night dress. And she was bathed from her chin to her feet in a big stain of blood. Papa, I'm afraid something's happened to her. Let's go. Quickly. Let's go to her room.
4: Here, child, put this on. Now, and the slippers.
2: Thank you, Madame Perdon.
3: Carmilla. Carmilla, this is Mr. Stanton. Open the door. Can you hear me? Carmilla, it's Mr. Stanton. Open the door.
2: Oh, Papa. Suppose something terrible has happened to Carmilla.
3: Madame, ring for the servants. Get them up here right away.
2: Oh, Papa.
3: I'm going to have to break the door down.
1: The men arrived in various states of undress, but the door and the lock proved too stout and resisted all their efforts. Papa then directed one of the footmen to bring him his large elephant gun, which he had used on safari in Africa. A heavy charge broke the lock, shattering the door, and Papa and I burst into the room. Not only was it empty of Carmilla, but every trace that she might ever have been there was gone. Carmilla had disappeared into thin air, as if she had never been. Fortunately, Papa had given me a sleeping potion, and I knew nothing of this until the following day, when I woke up to find Papa and our good Dr. Zulig by my bedside.
5: Your father has told me the whole story, Fraulein. You mentioned a sensation as of two burning needles piercing deep into you somewhere about the neck on the occasion of the first horrible dream.
1: You mean when I thought I saw the black cat?
5: Yes, yes. Could you indicate to me with your finger just where you think this occurred?
1: Right here?
5: Let me see now with the magnifying glass. so.
3: What is it, Herr Doctor?
5: Please, with a glass, you may see for yourself. Observe just below the throat.
3: Good Lord.
2: What is it?
5: Just where you said, a small blue spot. In the center of it, two tiny sharp punctures. That is the point where the sense of strangulation seemed to begin.
2: Yes.
5: Well, then I don't see why you shouldn't begin to get well immediately. But she must not be left alone for a single moment.
1: There were a thousand unanswered questions I now wanted to ask Papa and the doctor. But I never got to ask them, for as it happened, a most unexpected visitor, General Spielsdorf, arrived at this climactic moment. And it was his bizarre and harrowing story which eventually answered all my unanswered questions.
6: Shortly before my poor child, Bertha, and I were to visit you, we had an invitation to Count Karsfeld's Schloss, some leagues to the northwest of Karnstein. The occasion was a magnificent masquerade ball. I felt like the only nobody present. The more surprised was I, therefore, when a lady with most stately air, accompanied by an obviously young girl with whom Bertha immediately fell into delighted conversation, approached me and said,
7: "My dear General, what a delightful surprise to see you after all these years."
6: "Madam, since you are masked, you have the better of me."
7: "If you kissed my hand, would it jog your memory?"
6: "Well, I should hope so. It's a long time since I've kissed a lady's hand. The pleasure is all mine. Not, in fact, since... Well, it cannot be your mess."
7: "It's only at the greatest risk that I'm here. And at all odds, I must preserve my anonymity. I see our girls appear to have made themselves fast friends already. That is good. I have an urgent request to make of you."
6: "Well, I am yours, as always, to command."
7: "I am in the gravest danger every moment I spend here. And I've been quite desperate to know how to protect the young lady who is my companion. Could you take her in for a few weeks, at most, as your guest?"
6: "Madam, I should be more than delighted. And I'm sure that Bertha will welcome the companionship."
7: "Well, then, let me introduce you to my ward and be on my way. I assure you, it is a matter of life and death."
2: "Papa, it's just the same. It's just like Carmilla and the lady."
3: "Ah, yes, the lady that I, too, like the general, mistook for royalty. Even for the Empress herself."
2: "Well, go on, General. What happened? It couldn't have been the same as it was."
6: "I'm afraid so, my dear. My poor Bertha suffered from the same dreams as you, of a great black animal and the piercing double-pronged punctures beneath her throat. She was wasting away, despite all potions and powders the doctors tried, till one of them suggested what seemed a piece of arrogant nonsense to me.
2: What?
6: Legend has it that 200 years ago, the Countess Karnstein Miracalla by name..."
2: "Papa, that's the one who looks like Carmilla. The portrait I..."
3: "Hush, hush, dearest. Finish, General."
6: "Yes. Your father has told me about Miracalla, and I have verified her existence from other sources. What the doctor told me was that she was a vampire and has never died. I would have scoffed at this, except, well, because of my birth, I was so desperate. I concealed myself in the closet the last night before her death."
2: "Papa, I don't know if I want to hear what happened."
3: "You must. You must listen.
6: There was a full moon that night, and it flooded the room. My beloved Bertha lay wasted and worn beneath the coverlet, deep in a sleep almost as profound as death. Suddenly, beside her bed, a black, amorphous shape bubbled up out of the pure moonlight, moving toward Bertha as though prepared to smother her. Hold!
8: General, what do you do here?
6: To stop you, Milaka.
8: You have no power against the Vagrom.
6: We shall see. Rather than let you harm Bertha more, I will cut you to...
8: Powerless! You see, with this small hand I hold you helpless as a babe. Take comfort, old man. You are still too late. Your daughter is mine. Mine!
6: Suddenly she was gone, and I was alone with Bertha. And by the time I was by her side, she had passed away.
8: Oh, how awful.
6: That is not the worst. If this friend, call her Carmilla, Milaka, Miracala, what you will, is not found and exterminated forever, your daughter is her slave. And even you.
8: But Carmilla is gone. How can we find her? Papa, what can we do?
3: We are leaving for Karnstein immediately. We are going to open a grave.
1: It was a long search, and getting near to twilight, before the stone, overgrown with lichen and moss and weeds, was uncovered. It was marked simply, Mircala, Countess Karnstein, 1682. But the death date had been somehow obliterated. Finally, the last dirt was uncovered, and the old coffin, rotting, lay bare. The lid was rolled back, and there lay my lovely Carmilla.
8: Oh, Carmilla!
6: Milaka, think
3: no. The one whose grave it is, the Countess Mircala.
8: But see how her face is tinted with the warmth of life, Papa. Look, her eyes are open.
6: No cadaverous smell from the coffin. She still breathes faintly.
3: The coffin floats nearly 7 inches deep in blood. There is your vampire beyond a doubt. Priest, to save my daughter, do your duty.
1: The priest drove the sharpened oak stake through the body, and that fearsome shriek, which still sounds in my dreams, rent my ears. But I know now, more and more as the years have passed, that it was not Carmilla who died, but that ancient 2-century-old corpse who had roamed in lonely agony till at last she was brought home to the peace of God.
0: I'll be back shortly with a final thought. You can sleep safely tonight, wherever you are, especially if you are young and a woman. Carmilla will not haunt your dreams. Just for the record, and to keep it all tidy, we should mention that all the proper protocol was followed in the extinction of a vampire. The head was severed from the body, and both head and body were burned to ashes. Our cast included Mercedes McCambridge, Marion Seldes, Stats Cotsworth, Court Benson, and Martha Greenhouse. Associate Director, Marlon Swing. 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Until next time, then, pleasant dreams.

Frontier Town, the saga of the Roaring West. 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El Paso, Cheyenne, Calgary, Tombstone. Frontier Town. Here is the adventurous story of the early West, the tamed and the untamed. From the Pecos to Powder River, Dodge City to Poker Flat, these are the towns they fought to live in and lived to fight for. 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Frontier!

0: Hello there. If you know anything about Dos Rias, our frontier town, then you've probably heard about me, Chad Remington. Oh, not that my name means anything, or am I an important citizen. But it just so happens that I'm a frontier lawyer. Just about the only lawyer in the whole county and for hundreds of miles around. To tell the truth, were it not for the little ranch my father left me, I'd never make both ends meet practicing law. But even with the direct type of law we sometimes have on the frontier, we do have a court, and we do have a judge. The fact of the matter is that Libby, the judge's daughter, may someday become Mrs. Chad Remington. Now, I say may advisedly, and it's all because of what happened not much more than a week ago. It all started when a crowd of hoodlums rode into Dos Rias, airing their lungs and triggering their guns.
1: Jack's place and wet our whistles with some of his best.
2: Come on,
1: wait. Hey, Frankie.
3: Yeah.
1: You're all the time boasting about what a crack shot you are. Think you can hit that little gold eagle on that flagpole across the street?
3: I sure can. Watch.
1: You missed it a mile. I'll tell you what we'll do. We'll all shoot for it. And the first man to hit it, get 6 free drinks on me. Okay, then. Get them hog legs out and let's get to shooting.
0: When this had gone on for a full minute, the judge, looking out of his office window and not finding anyone with a badge or otherwise attempting to stop this bloodless riot, slammed his window and stalked down the street toward the scene of the disturbance.
4: Stop that! Did you hear me? I said stop it!
1: What? What's that again, mister? Were you talking to us?
4: I most certainly was talking to you. You and the rest of these hoodlums.
1: Oh, we're hoodlums, are we?
4: Judging from your conduct, you most certainly are. Now put those guns up before we throw the lot of you in jail for 30 days for disturbing the peace.
1: Quiet, Joe Jasper. I'll handle this old coot. You happen to be the law around here, mister? Because I don't see no pin badge.
4: If you think it takes a sheriff or a marshal to lock you up, you've got a lot to learn. You either desist and behave like decent people, or I'm exercising the prerogative of any citizen and arresting you myself.
1: Friend, I don't know anything about this pre-whatever you call it, but if you think you can lock me up, come on, try it.
4: Why, you contemptible, insufferable!
5: Here,
4: you...
5: what's all... Oh, what are you doing here, Judge?
1: Howdy, Black Jack.
5: Howdy, boys. Howdy.
4: Well, Mr. Turner, I suppose these maniacs are customers of yours.
5: Yeah, Judge. Not only are they customers of mine, they're friends of mine.
1: Tell them again, Black Jack.
4: If they are friends of yours, Turner, then the friendly thing to do would be to tell them to either behave like gentlemen while they're in Dos Rios, or learn to be gentlemen with a 30-day course in our town jail.
5: The trouble with you, Judge, is you're getting old.
4: Oh, I am, huh? Well, I'm not too old to arrest a lot of them, and you included, if I have to.
5: Well, like you lawyers say, that's something that remains to be proved. But what I was talking about was, you seem to forget when you were just a high-spirited young wadi yourself out to have a good time.
4: I am not forgetting anything. But you seem to forget that we've got a few laws left in Dos Rios.
5: But jeepers, Judge. These boys have been up country for a couple of months now. Ain't they entitled to come to town and have a little fun?
4: Look around the street, Turner. There isn't a man, woman, or child who hasn't run inside or has hidden in some doorway. Frightened. Frightened off the street they pay taxes to maintain.
5: Yeah, so?
4: So, I'm giving you a final warning. While these men or any other of your so-called friends are in Dos Rios, either they toe the mark and behave, or not only will they go to jail, but I'll issue a writ padlocking your place, closing it up as a public nuisance.
0: Well, the riot or near riot happened in the middle of town. And as a result, I knew nothing about it because, well, I was out at the judge's house paying a visit I was enjoying on his daughter Libby.
2: Chad, believe me, I've thought about it as much as you say you have, but living the life you do, one-third lawyer, one-third freelance marshal, and one-third plain and simple troubleshooter. Well, don't you understand? A woman wants peace of mind and security.
0: Well, doesn't respect and affection and adoration mean something to a woman, too?
2: Take that man you run around with, Cherokee.
0: And what's wrong with the O'Bannon?
2: Oh, nothing. Run out of two states for peddling that fraudulent patent medicine of his. The only use he has for water is to bathe in it, and that not too frequently, and... Well, it isn't Cherokee. It's just that I feel you aren't quite ready yet to settle down, Chad. Once you can convince me that you're...
4: Well, glad you're here, Chad.
0: Well, I'm glad somebody's glad I'm here. Why, Judge?
4: I just had a run-in with Black Jack Turner and a bunch of gunslingers who started to shoot up the town in front of that saloon of Turner's.
2: Oh, Father, I hope you didn't get into a fight.
4: No, but if I had, there'd have been a half a dozen cracked heads down there, I'll tell you.
0: What was it, Judge? What happened?
4: Well, it's a long story, Chad. So pull up a chair and sit down, and I'll tell you.
0: Well, you already know what the judge told me. All about the rowdyism in town and his clash with Black Jack Turner and his coterie of gun-toting friends. However, what I didn't know and what the judge couldn't possibly have known were the repercussions resulting from his threat to padlock Black Jack's Golden Slipper Entertainment Hall. Because while he was recounting to me what had happened, Black Jack and a couple of his friends were in the Golden Slipper mulling it over.
1: Now, I ain't telling you what to do, Blackjack, but I run up against solid citizens like that judge before. And I'm telling you, they're a cyclone on wheels when they get started.
6: That ain't just talking, Blackjack. You could see it in the old goat's eyes that he meant what he said.
1: And being a judge, like you say, you can make it stick.
5: Yeah, I know. But I've been doing a little thinking. Thinking that might be good for this whole town.
1: Yeah?
5: That bald-headed busybody has been judge around here for the last 12 years. Just because the people elected him once.
6: You mean you ain't had no election for 12 years?
5: No, I mean he's been re-elected every 2 years just because it's become a habit. As a matter of fact, nobody's ever run against him.
1: So, all right, but what's your idea?
5: Now, there's an election coming up the end of this month. Me and a couple other Jaspers in the same business would like it a lot better if we had a new marshal. A more cooperative marshal?
6: Yeah.
5: So wouldn't it be a lot better if, while we were trying to elect a new marshal, we ran our own candidate and elected a new judge?
1: Are you serious? Who'd you run? Don't a judge have to be a lawyer? And the only lawyer around this saddle stop is that holier-than-thou Chad Remington.
5: Oh, is that so? And maybe you didn't know that old man Simpkins used to be a lawyer back in Indiana.
6: Jughead Simpkins?
1: Why, Jughead Simpkins ain't drawn a sober breath for years.
5: Sure. It'd make our campaign all the better. We could prove to the voters around here that even an old sot like Jughead would be a better judge than that fossil we got.
6: Oh, Blackjack, it wouldn't do you or us any good if he was elected. He don't even know what day of the week it is.
5: Ah, that's just the point. Now, if we elected Simpkins, don't you see he'd do anything we told him? With our own marshal and judge.
1: Yes, all right.
5: Gentlemen, a toast. Yeah. I give you Judge Jughead Simpkins.
0: Well, Libby was right. Being a troubleshooter at heart, I decided to go down and pay a call on Black Jack Turner to see if I couldn't make him realize that Dos Rias had grown up. And that it was no town for the bad ones. The saddle bums, gents on the prod, and the ordinary backcountry variety of troublemaker. Aside from the usual gaiety in the Golden Slipper, everything seemed serene as I spotted Blackjack and walked up to his stable.
5: Well, what do you want, Remington?
0: I want to talk to you, Blackjack. Talk to you like a Dutch uncle.
5: Yeah? Well, I don't want to talk to you. In fact, I don't even want you in my place. Gotta be careful who I let in here. The Golden Slipper's got a good reputation.
0: Now, look, Turner. I didn't come in here for any of your stupid jokes. And I'm not going to...
5: I'm asking you decent. Are you going to get out?
0: I'm going to get out when I'm good and ready.
5: Frankie, Ben, get him out of here.
1: My pleasure, Blackjack.
5: And just to make sure there's no real trouble, I think I'll just take charge of that pot gun.
7: Oh, you low down.
1: Come on, Frankie.
5: Come on, boy. All right. We got him now, boys. Yeah. Hey, Professor. We got someone we're heaving out of here. Be so kind, let's have that famous march from the Bum's Rush. That's it, Professor. Come on, boys.

0: And now, Frontier Town.
1: Well, there's a saying that there's no fool like an old fool. But as you've seen, in my case, age didn't make any difference. However, it didn't take me long to get over feeling foolish, particularly a few days later when I was sitting in my office still licking my wounds and Cherokee O'Bannon came banging up the stairs from his livery stable below.
2: Belly blue blazes, Chad, wait till you hear.
1: Wait till I hear what, Cherokee?
2: Well, they're running someone else against the judge in the election next week.
1: What? Running someone else for judge? Are you sure?
2: Sure, I'm sure. I got the information from the man who's running.
1: The man who's running? Who is it?
2: Old man Simpkins. Jughead Simpkins.
1: Simpkins? And what were you doing talking to Simpkins?
2: Well, Now look here, Chad. What's that got to do with it?
1: Come on now. Where did you see Simpkins? You were over in that saloon again, weren't you?
2: That thing you so vindictively call a saloon is a rendezvous for the less fortunate people. People like me. We refer to it as the working man's club.
1: Well, sit down. And don't sit across the desk from me. Sit where you can exhale toward the open window. Tell me what else you found out.
2: What else? Isn't that enough, running a sodden reprobate like Jughead for judge?
1: But who's running him? Who's behind him?
2: Well, I ran out of money at that stage. Although if I'd had another 4 bits in my jeans, I'm sure I could have found out.
1: Another 4 bits worth of drinks and you might have found out. But when you woke up tomorrow morning, you wouldn't have remembered anything about it.
2: Counselor, that is a base calumny. A sip of the hair of the dog that bit me and I would have been sharp as a tack.
1: Regardless, I'll bet you right now that this is some of Black Jack Turner's doings. And by glory, Cherokee, if it is, I'm not going to rest until Turner and his whole crew are run out of this town. And preferably up to the state penitentiary. A few days later, when we could start reading the handwriting on the wall and the ridiculing posters tacked up all over town, Cherokee and I were in a sober and solemn conference with the judge and his daughter, Libby.
3: Chad, this is so ridiculous. Mr. Simpkins ever knew any law at all. It's been burned out of his brain by alcohol years ago.
4: The ridiculous part of it is that there are actually people in this town who are starting to believe all those palpably asinine lies they're spreading around.
2: Right, you'll have your chance to answer the lies, Judge, when you make that campaign speech in front of the town hall tomorrow night.
4: And don't believe I won't answer them. Factually, categorically, and point by point.
3: I wish we really knew who is backing Simpkins. So hard to fight when you don't know whom you're fighting.
1: Well, Libby, it may be hard to fight, but it's not too hard to figure out.
4: Oh, I know whom you suspect, Chad, but honestly, I don't think that...
2: Severed sea serpents, Chad! What was that?
3: Chad, someone threw a knife through the window.
1: A knife with a note pinned to it. I'll get it.
4: There.
1: Well, this is going to set the democratic form of government back to the dark ages.
3: What is it, Chad? What does the note say?
4: Here, let me read that. Warning, if you try making that speech tomorrow, you'll never make another one. A friend.
2: Of all the cheap, contemptible, cussed things I've ever heard of, threats in a political campaign.
4: Well, they're not intimidating me.
3: Well, I should hope not. You'll show this note to the marshal and have deputies all around that meeting.
4: Certainly. That's a good idea. The marshal's up for re-election, too. And this is aimed at him as much as it's aimed at me. We'll have every deputy in town protecting that meeting.
1: If I were you, Judge, I wouldn't.
4: What?
3: Are you out of your mind, Chad? What do you want to do, have my father killed? Or maybe you think you can protect him single-handed.
4: No, Libby, that's no way to talk to Chad.
3: Oh, it isn't, isn't it? He couldn't even protect himself the other day down at Black Jack Turner's saloon.
2: My dear Miss Libby, what chance has one man got
1: against... Thanks, Cherokee, but this isn't the time or the place for defending my stupidity. However, I'm still of the opinion that it would be a grave mistake to have tomorrow's campaign meeting surrounded by deputies. Now, if you'd only try to figure out what might be behind this thing, Judge, I think you'll see
4: that... Chad, you're just wasting your breath trying to argue with us. I'll fight for re-election. I'll fight every thieving no good in this town. But just so long as we have law and order, I'm going to have the full protection of that law that I'm sworn to defend... Every blessed chance I can get it.
1: It was bad enough trying to argue with an old mossback like the judge. But when it came to arguing with Libby, Well, there are several old axioms that apply to a situation like this. And besides, after the dressing down Libby had given me a few days before about being footloose and trouble-seeking, I just decided that the better part of valor was to let it go at that. So, with Cherokee in tow, I went at the problem in my own way, keeping both eyes peeled when we attended the campaign meeting at which the judge spoke the next day.
4: Even with the increase in civil suits, 3 cases out of 4 that are tried in my court are still criminal actions. Do you want a judge like my opponent to sit on the bench for that?
5: No, absolutely not.
4: Very well, then. Friends and fellow townsmen, then let us face facts. Let us compare the record of my opponent with my own record, since we both came to Dos Rios. Let us investigate and see which one of us has contributed more to the welfare and to the civic health of our community.
2: Billy Blue, Chandler, what was that?
6: Look, everybody, down the street toward the business section.
7: There's been a holdup.
4: Don't stand there. Let this meeting go. Come on, Marshal, and all you deputies. Let's hit our horses and get after them.
2: Come on, come on, come on.

0: a maelstrom of men and horses. But as we pulled away from Town Hall and started through the business section of town, we could soon see that it had been Black Jack Turner's Golden Slipper Saloon that had been held up. The trail led out of town, and then suddenly, just as suddenly as the shots had started, the trail vanished into the rocks. For the moment at least, it was a lost cause. There was no trail to follow, so the marshal slowed his own horse and turned in the saddle.
1: Say, there's no use killing off these horses, boys. Rainer.
2: Well, they certainly disappeared like prairie dogs in the desert, Marshal.
3: Yes, and no wonder. If the Marshal and all his deputies hadn't been down to a political meeting, a man might be able to get some protection around this town.
4: Don't be ridiculous, Turner. The Marshal was only doing what he was supposed to do. Protect me from being murdered.
3: Yeah? Well, what about me? I'm a businessman and a taxpayer. Don't you think I'm entitled to some protection, too?
1: Now, hold on, Turner. Me and my deputies were out of town almost as fast as you were.
3: Sure, almost as fast. You almost got me back that $20,000 they got out of my safe. I'll tell you what I'm going to do. Because the marshal's office is so busy working for a judge who can't even take care of himself, I'm offering a reward of 10%, or $2,000, for the conviction of the men who robbed my safe. Well, come on, boys, there's no sense wasting time out here. Let's be getting back to town.
0: If you've noticed, I'd learned enough by that time to keep my mouth shut. But I did keep my eyes open. After the mob dispersed and went back to town, it didn't take Cherokee and me very long to discover the trail we'd been following was the trail of only two horses. It wasn't very likely that only two men could successfully hold up a saloon like the Golden Slipper and get away with it. That is, not without a little help. A little inside help.
2: By my sainted mother, Chad, how can you even figure that this is an inside job?
0: Item number one. The note that was thrown into the judge's house.
2: Yes?
0: I tried to tell the judge and Libby, but they wouldn't listen. But did you notice the knife the note was stuck on?
2: The knife?
0: Yeah. It was a boning knife. A boning knife such as butchers use or they use in restaurants. Restaurants like Turner's Golden Slipper Cafe.
2: That doesn't prove the robbery was an inside job.
0: Item number two. Wouldn't it make sense if this was a planned inside job to threaten the judge so that he'd do the obvious thing and seek the protection of the marshal and all of his deputies?
2: Yeah, presuming you're right, Counselor, why should a man want to steal $20,000 for himself?
0: Item number three. You just heard Blackjack trying to make it sound as if the judge got special protection at the expense of all the other taxpayers. Now, if enough taxpayers believe that argument, the next judge in this county will be Jughead Simpkins.
2: Man alive, how can you even start to prove that?
0: Well, by doing something that's even more ridiculous, Cherokee. You and I are going to draw out every dollar we have in the bank and gamble. We're going to sit in a game with a professional gambler with nothing on our side but sheer bluff.

0: Oh, well, that's pretty good, yeah.
1: Come on, Ben, have another one. You know, tonight for my special friends, the drinks are on the house.
0: Well, for $20,000, a fella ought to be able to buy a lot of drink. Hey, look who just walked in. Chad Remington.
1: Looks like we can have the professor play the march from the Bum's Rush all over again. Hey, wait a minute. What's he doing coming in here with O'Bannon and the marshal?
0: I don't know, but we'll soon be finding out. Here he comes.
2: Believe me, Turner, I wouldn't be coming in here if it wasn't on business. And if you want your $20,000 back, just tell your bouncers to lay off.
1: Why, I wouldn't throw you up. Did you say something about my $20,000?
3: He certainly did. That reward you put up was so tempting, we went out and found it.
1: Now, what are you talking about, anyhow? I don't believe you.
4: That's the truth, Blackjack. I've got the men who held you up down in jail, and they've confessed.
0: What?
2: And if you don't mind, Turner, being a lawyer, I'd like my fee in advance. That'll be exactly $2,000. And in your case, I won't charge costs.
3: To put it politely, we want the reward.
1: First, I want to see the money.
4: You don't have to worry about the money, Blackjack. I got it down to my office.
2: That is not all of it. See here? This is some the marshal didn't have room for.
3: We decided to hang on to that much in case you welched, Blackjack.
2: So, since it gives your place a bad name to have me in it, why don't you just go back to your office, open the safe, and get us that $2,000, huh?
1: Okay. Come on, Ben. We made a bargain. We better live up to it.
2: He sure had made a bargain. And as soon as they left for the private office, Cherokee, the marshal, and I sneaked out to the back window in the alley and watched.
0: Is the door there, Blackjack?
1: Why, them dirty liars. They never got back that $20,000. It's still right here.
0: Why, sure. How could they get it back when it's always been right here?
5: What? All right, Turner, reach. We heard every word you said.
6: Marshal, look out. They're gone.
7: Get him.
2: I don't mean to sound as if I'm boasting, Blackjack, but I generally get what I aim at. And in your case, it wasn't just your gun arm. To square myself with a certain young lady in town, I've spent the last 3 days aiming on putting you in jail. Come on.

Frontier Town, starring Reed Hadley and featuring Wade Crosby, is a Bruce Ells production. Story and direction by Paul Franklin. Music written and played by Ivan Ditmars. Be sure to be with us again same time next week for another fine action-adventure story with your favorite young Western star, Reed Hadley. And now this is Bill Forman telling you that Frontier Town comes to you from Hollywood.

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0: 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The Shadow knows.
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Years ago in the Orient, Cranston learned a strange and mysterious secret, the hypnotic power to cloud men's minds so they cannot see him. Cranston's friend and companion, the lovely Margot Lane, is the only person who knows to whom the voice of the invisible Shadow belongs. Today's drama, The Face.

0: Nurse. Nurse.
1: Yes, Mr. Wyndham.
0: Why doesn't Dr. Wallen come?
1: Dr. Wallen will be here in a moment, Mr. Wyndham. You must try to keep calm.
0: Calm? How can I keep calm, Miss Rand? I've been living in a nightmare ever since that airplane crash. 6 months. 6 long months. With these bandages covering my face. Miss Rand.
1: Yes?
0: Do you think the operation turned out all right?
1: Of course.
0: You don't sound very sure, Miss Rand.
1: Dr. Walland is a wonderful physician, but, well, a younger man, perhaps a specialist in this type of plastic surgery would...
0: Dr. Walland is exactly the kind of surgeon I want. He's quiet and obscure. With him, there'll be no talk, no publicity.
1: Of course no there won't. Now you must be quiet, Mr. Wyndham.
0: You do think everything will be all right, don't you, Nurse?
1: I know it will be.
0: It's got to be successful. I've got to get back to the stage. I was just at my peak when the accident came, Miss Rand.
1: I know, Mr. Wyndham. I saw you with Lona Mason in the Golden Court.
0: Oh.
1: You were wonderful.
0: Oh, thank you, Miss Rand. You see how important it is that everything comes out.
1: Oh, here's Dr. Wallen.
2: Good morning, Nurse.
1: Good morning, Doctor.
2: Well, Mr. Wyndham, are you ready?
0: Yes. Yes, Doctor, I'm ready.
2: Mr. Wyndham, before we begin...
0: Yes?
2: I told you to begin with, we can't promise you a thing. The face was severely burned, and well, at best, it's a gamble. We can only hope.
0: Well, let's get on with it. Let's get these bandages off. I want to see.
2: All right, Nurse. Take the bandages off. Slowly.
1: Yes, Doctor.
2: Here, Mr. Wyndham. Hold this mirror so that you can see.
0: All right.
2: Carefully, Nurse. Slowly. That's it. Who's next there? Who's next?
0: Can't you hurry? Can't you go any faster?
2: Patience, Mr. Wyndham. There's three more layers now, Nurse.
1: Yes, Doctor.
2: That's it. Now, two more. Brace yourself, Mr. Wyndham. As I said, we don't know what you're going to see in that mirror. Now, Nurse. The last layer of bandage. All right. Take it off. There.
0: Look.

0: Mona, darling, what's the matter? Matter? Yes, all through lunch you've just picked at your food. You invite Lamont and myself to lunch, and then you act as jittery as a...
1: Oh, so you're waiting for the curtain to go up on opening night?
0: Yes, I know, Lamont. There is something on my mind. I need your help.
1: Well, Mona, we're all old friends. If it's a new play you want backing for, count me in.
0: And me, darling. That last show you did was a hit to end all hits. Lona Mason and Hugh Wyndham. What's the combination?
1: Artistically and financially. All the angels who backed that show grew golden wings.
0: Oh, about Hugh Wyndham. Oh, that man Wyndham. Lona, I'm no Bobby Stalker, but I almost swooned just looking at him. No man had a right to be that attractive.
1: That's quite a mystery, his disappearance. Saw his face in a mirror after his operation and ran away from the hospital. Well, that was a year ago.
0: Margot, Lamont.
1: Yes?
0: I know where Hugh Wyndham is.
2: What?
0: Lona, you found him? You've seen him? No, I haven't seen him. But I found out his address. And I talked to his landlady.
1: Yes?
0: He's hidden himself away from the world, Lamont. He lives in a rooming house in the slum section downtown. And for a whole year, he's never left his room. Seen no one. Good heavens. Lamont, Margot, I'm going down there this evening. I'm going to try to talk to him. But I just can't bear to face him alone. I need moral support. You want us to go with you? Yes, if you don't mind.
1: Of course we don't mind, Lona. Pick you up tonight in my car at 9.

0: You've been Mr. Wyndham's landlady for a whole year, Mrs. Hodge, and you've never seen his face?
1: Never. The night he came to rent a room, he had his hat pulled way down over his face. I ate his meals on a tray near the door. All day long, he sits in there with the blinds drawn. At night, he sits in the dark.
2: Good Lord, poor Hugh.
1: The man pays his rent regular. This frightens me to death. I wish he would find some other accommodation. There's his room, this door on the right.
0: Thank you, Mrs. Hart. We'll call you if we need you.
1: All right. Hold him out.
0: Easy, Nora. We've got to see this through. I'll knock.
3: Bridget, who's there?
4: Hugh, it's Lona.
3: Lona?
4: Lona Mason and some friends. Hugh, let us in. I want to talk to you.
3: Go away, Lona. I don't want to talk to anyone.
4: Hugh, please. For old time's sake. I've looked for you day after day, week after week. And now that I've found you, I'm not going away, Hugh. Darling, don't you understand? I want to help you.
3: All right, Lona. I'll let you and your friends in, but on one condition.
4: Yes.
3: We talk in the dark. Is that understood, Lona? We talk in the dark.
4: Yes, Hugh.
3: Very well.
0: Come in quickly. Hello, Lona. What do you want?
4: Hugh, I have two friends with me. Miss Lane and Cranston.
2: How do you do, Mr. Wyndham?
4: Hugh, they're...
0: You don't have to describe them. I can see them in the dark. My eyes are used to it. All right, Lona. Why have you come?
4: I've come to take you back, Hugh.
0: No. I'll never go back. I couldn't stand this. Mr. Wyndham, you can't bury yourself away like this. Sooner or later, you've got to show yourself to the world.
4: Mr. Cranston's right, Hugh. And I... Well, I don't care how you look. You haven't changed just because your face may have.
0: You've got the rest of your life to live, Mr. Wyndham. The sooner you start acting like a normal person, the better.
4: You've got to get back with people again, Hugh. Get back to the theater.
0: The theater?
4: Yes. You don't have to be handsome, Hugh. You have your great talent.
0: Lona, if I thought...
4: Perhaps if you turned on the light.
0: No, I can't.
4: Turn on the light, Hugh. Put us to the test. Let us see your face.
0: Lona. Lona, I'm afraid.
4: Be a man, Hugh. Be the man I knew. Turn on the light.
0: All right. I'll do it, Lona. But remember, I warned you. I warned you all. I've got my finger on the light switch now. But I'm...
4: Turn the light on, Hugh.
0: All right, all right. You asked for it. Remember, you asked for it. There.
4: Good Lord. No. Oh, no. You. Look, now, Hugh.
0: Now you know. You saw my face. There's horror in your eyes. My ugliness sickens you. I put you to the test and you failed. Failed miserably. All right. No one's ever going to see my face again. You hear? No one. And those that have will live to regret.

0: Mr. Vandam, it's Mrs. Hodge, your landlady. I'd like to clean your sitting room. If you want to lock yourself in your bedroom like you always do. Mr. Vandam, are you there? Funny, no answer. He never goes out. Something must be wrong. I'd better go see. The door is open. Maybe if I just look in. That's funny. The light is on. I'd better try the bedroom door.
1: Good evening, Mrs. Hall.
2: Oh, no.
1: I forgot to lock the door this time, Mrs. Hodge. I was sleeping and you awakened me. And now you've seen my face. Pretty, isn't it? Women like you used to adore this face, Mrs. Hodge. But when they see it now, they have a look of horror in their eyes. The same look of horror that's in your eyes now.
0: Mr. Indem,
1: you saw my face, Mrs. Hodge. But never mind. You won't have to look at it anymore.
0: Mr. Vandam, what are you going to do?
1: I'm going to give you a new face, Miss Hodge. You and the other adoring women who looked upon me. I'm going to give each of you a new
0: face.
1: No. A new face uglier than
0: mine. No.
1: The face of death.
0: No!
1: Yes, Miss Hodge.
0: Oh, in the door. Stop.

0: morgue is as cold as an icebox, Commissioner Weston.
1: Morgues usually are, Miss Lane.
2: The commissioner said something about an unusual corpse you found in the river.
1: That's right, Cranston. Body of a woman. Thought you might be interested in looking at it. Theatrical type of homicide you usually get involved in.
2: Mm-hmm.
1: We found this woman strangled with a sort of piece of wire, looked like gold around her neck.
2: A gold wire?
1: That's what I said. Here, I've got it right here in my pocket. Have a look at it, Cranston.
2: It's very interesting. Looks like a cord used for hanging pictures.
0: Very unpleasant, if you ask me.
1: Here we are. Draw number 62. I'll slide it out. She's on the slab under the shroud. Take a look.
0: Lamont, how horrible.
2: Yes, it isn't very pretty, Margaret.
1: Face beaten so that it's impossible to recognize him.
2: It's a curious idea the killer had, using a gold cord. Could be some kind of symbol.
1: Funny part of this murder is what the coroner found.
0: What was that, Commissioner?
1: The killer strangled his victim first, and after she was dead, he beat her face in.
0: But why? Why would anyone want to do that, even a killer?
2: Very legitimate question, Margot. Why indeed?

0: Good evening, Miss Rand.
1: Oh, who are you? I can't see in the dark.
0: I can, Miss Rand. The dark is my friend.
1: Who are you? Why are you hiding behind that tree?
0: I wanted to meet you face to face.
1: I don't know you. Let me pass.
0: Oh, you know me very well. You were my nurse, Miss Rand.
1: I don't believe you. Let me pass.
0: No, you don't believe me. Just a moment, Miss Rand. I'll light a match so you can see my face. See for yourself.
1: Oh!
0: Remember me now, Miss Rand.
1: You win.
0: Yes. You looked upon my face once, didn't you? And I saw in your eyes the same horror I see now.
1: But please, I...
0: You helped give me a new face, Nurse Rand. And now I'm going to give you a new face. As ugly as mine. See, Miss Rand, your face isn't so pretty. It's growing ugly. I'm giving you a new face, Miss Rand.

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1: Hugh Wyndham, once one of the handsomest actors on the stage, has been hideously burned about the face. Half mad, he had murdered his landlady, and now the nurse of the surgeon who operated on him. It is the next day, and once again, Margot and Lamont, along with Commissioner Weston, view a corpse in the morgue.
2: Look, Cranston, Slynn, the same thing all over again. Strangled with the same kind of metal cord, and the face beaten in. Cupped my men in a crowd. And a prowl car picked her body up on a lonely street.
3: You don't know who she is, Weston?
2: No, it's pretty hard to make an identification in a case like this.
4: It's horrible. She might have been attractive once, perhaps beautiful. But now...
2: Yes. Well, I guess there's nothing more we can do here. I'll cover her.
4: Let's get out of here, Lamont. Lamont.
3: What'd you say, darling?
4: What's happened to you? You were a million miles away just now.
3: I was just thinking.
2: Yes, about what?
3: Gold cord. Gold cord. It's got hold of me, Weston. It won't let go. Must be some reason why to kill... Wait a minute.
4: What is it, Lamont?
3: I've got it. I think I've got it. I remember now, the gold cord was the name of a play.
2: Play?
4: Lamont, yes. And the star of the play
3: yes,
4: was...
3: Yes, Margot. Hugh Wyndham. The gold cord was his greatest triumph. He played it at the Old Globe Theater, brought in the adulation of thousands of women. And another thing.
4: Yes, Lamont.
3: Faces of these women were battered.
4: And Hugh Wyndham's face. Oh, no, Lamont.
2: Wait a minute, you two. Hold on. What's all this double talk about?
3: Commissioner, in a few hours, I think we'll be able to identify your two corpses. I just spoke to Commissioner Weston, Margot.
4: Yes, Lamont.
3: Hugh Wyndham's missing. And so's the landlady, Mrs. Hodge, but... Well, they found her.
4: One of the murder victims?
3: Yes, the first one. They identified her by her dental bridgework.
4: And the second corpse?
3: A woman named Anne Rand. She was Dr. Wallen's nurse, the surgeon who operated on Wyndham.
4: Yes.
3: Margot, wait a minute.
4: What is it, Lamont?
3: There's a pattern here. This nurse, Miss Rand, saw Wyndham's face. We may assume now that Mrs. Hodge did, too.
4: You mean... He killed him because women had always idolized him. And now because his face...
3: Yes. As far as we know, only two other women saw his face.
4: Lamont, one was Lona Mason, and the other...
3: Was you, Margot?
4: No.
3: Give me that phone.
4: Phone?
3: Yes. I just hope I'm not too late to warn Lona Mason.
4: You let me go. Let me out of here.
5: The theater outside is dark and empty. But this room is bright, though. Bright with memories. Wonderful memories.
4: You, please. Let me go.
5: No. You wanted to see my face, didn't you? Well, now you see it. No matter where you turn, you see it. You can't escape it, can you, Lona?
4: You, this room, I can't stand it. Take me out of here!
5: No matter where you turn, my face will be leering at you, mocking you with its ugliness.
4: Please, you. Please. away. Leave this room.
3: Leave this room? Please. Yes. I'll leave it. On one condition, Mona.
4: I'll do anything, you. Anything.
3: I want you to phone Margot Lane and give her a message for me.
4: No. No, you. I can't.
3: I want you to tell her to come down here alone. That you're in trouble. She must not tell anyone. You understand? No.
4: You.
3: Well, my dear. Shall it be the phone call? Or shall we stay in this room? Will you leave the message for Miss Lane? Or do you want to continue to look at my face? Which will it be, Lorna?

0: Hello.
1: Cranston, this is Commissioner Weston.
0: Yes, Commissioner.
1: We won't have to look for Lona Mason any longer.
0: Why not?
1: We found her dead this morning. What? Same setup. Strangled by a golden cord. Face batted in.
0: Where'd you find her, Commissioner?
1: In an alley near the Globe Theater.
0: I see. Third victim. It's only Margot left.
1: What was that, Cranston? I didn't tell you.
0: Nothing, Commissioner. I'll get in touch with you later. Margot, he'll try to get her next. Told her to lock herself in. Got to be careful now, careful. Hello, operator. Operator.
2: I'm sorry, sir, but your party doesn't answer.
0: Operator, there must be someone there. Please try again.
2: I'm sorry, sir, but your party does not answer.

0: Margot? Margot, are you here?
1: The apartment's empty. Wait a minute, there's a pad on the table near the telephone. Now that he added something down on it. Globe Theater.
2: You came right down here to help your friend Lona, didn't you, Miss Lane? But now, she's beyond help. Now you and I are together.
3: Let me out of here. Let me out of this room.
2: Don't you like it, Miss Lane? I like it. It's my old dressing room. I had these mirrors put on every wall. I could see my face then, no matter where I turned. As you can see it now.
3: You're sick, Mr. Wyndham. You need help.
2: I? No, Miss Lane. It's you who need help.
3: Please let me go. I can't stand this. Let me out of here. No.
2: It's only a closet, Miss Lane. But as you see, there's a mirror in there, too. And my face. That's it. Try that room, Miss Lane. Go ahead. Pull the curtain aside.
3: Oh, no.
2: It's a small costume room, Miss Lane. But there's a mirror in there, too. Mirrors everywhere. And my face.
3: Please let me go. I can't stand it any longer.
2: All right. Very well, Miss Lane. If you insist on escape, I will provide it for you.
3: Oh, gold cord. No. No, don't.
2: What's that? Who smashed one of my mirrors?
4: The shadow, Wyndham.
2: Shadow?
3: Blast you here.
2: Right. I don't see anyone. There's no reflection in the mirrors.
4: The shadow is here, nevertheless. These mirrors won't be. I'm going to smash every glass in this diabolical room. Smash that leering face wherever I see it.
2: Oh! Oh! My mirrors!
4: Now the mirror in the closet. And now the last one in the costume room.
2: I see the mirrors breaking. I see no one.
4: No man can see the shadow, Wyndham. When they kill, they account to the shadow.
2: You're human, Shadow, and yet you're invisible.
4: Yes.
2: Shadow, please. Please tell me your secret. Tell me how you make yourself invisible. Teach me your secret, Shadow, so that people can't see my face.
4: No, Wyndham. Only the shadow knows the secret. Only the shadow will ever know.
2: Shadow, I beg you.
4: You've forfeited your right to any consideration. You've killed, you were about to kill. You belong to the law now, Wyndham.
2: Perhaps it's best, Shadow, that way. Perhaps it's better if the law takes my life. Death will be merciful and quick. Yeah. Best this way. For death is darkness. And darkness can hide my ugliness forever.

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0: Produced by Marion Clare, conducted by Henry Weber, written and directed by Jack Lafrandre, Mutual presents radio's greatest hour of music and drama, the famous Chicago Theater of the Air. Tonight's performance, Bittersweet, by Noel Coward, starring Nancy Carr, David Poleri, and Bruce Foote, with Marion Clare, Muriel Bremner, and Everett Clark in featured dramatic roles, and the chorus under the direction of Robert Trendler. Ladies and gentlemen, the first few minutes of the Chicago Theater of the Air each week are devoted to an informative address by Colonel Robert R. McCormick, noted historian, outspoken American patriot, and distinguished editor and publisher of the Chicago Tribune. Tonight, Colonel McCormick is to speak on the 175th anniversary of the Battle of Lexington. Ladies and gentlemen, Colonel Robert R. McCormick.
1: ...175 years ago, in the chill New England dawn of April 19th, 1775... young William Diamond's drum beat the long roll at Lexington. The village belfry had already caught up and was repeating the alarm relayed through Charlestown and Cambridge, Medford and Menotomy. Now the bell of Lexington clamored to the bell of Concord. On Lexington Common, 77 men and boys, about half of the Captain John Parker's company of minutemen, farmers and villagers in their homespun garb, fell in to make a hopeful approximation of two ranks of well-drilled soldiery. At Buckman's Tavern on the village green, Paul Revere himself escaped from a British mounted patrol only an hour before, and having just seen John Hancock and Sam Adams safely away, went about the business of rescuing Hancock's trunk with its important papers. Looking down from an upper chamber of the tavern, Revere noted the flash and glitter of a British column of light infantry as it swung off the Concord Road and deployed into line of battle, facing a little company of minutemen. As Revere and Hancock clerk John Lowell bundled the trunk toward a safer hiding place, they heard Captain Parker say, "Don't meddle with the regular troops, nor fight unless they insult us first." The British deployment was a double quick, practiced and deadly. Even so, there was time for Captain Parker to utter his immortal words, "Stand your ground. Don't fire unless fired upon. But if they mean to have a war, let it begin here." To this day, no one knows who fired the first shot at Lexington. I hope it was an American. In any case, the interval between time between peace and war ran swiftly out. It ended as Major Pitcairn of the Royal Marines roared his orders, "Disperse ye rebels! Ye villains, lay down your arms!" At Major Pitcairn's command, the Americans began to break ranks. Formal resistance was hopeless and they knew it, but they did not lay down their arms. Some of the men moved off quickly, others began a slow and sullen withdrawal. A few certainly refused either to retreat or to give up their weapons. These last held their ground. Among them, old Jonas Parker, cousin to the captain. Jonas Parker placed his hat on the turf before him as a sign that he would not leave the field. He tossed his spare gunflints and extra rounds of ball into the hat at his feet. How many men stood with him, we do not know. The first shot was one of a confused flurry fired by unknown hands. One British platoon loosed a volley, perhaps intentionally, over the American's head. The second platoon slammed its volley home at point-blank killing range. The British bayonets flashed down and went forward. Old Jonas Parker fired back. Other American muskets spoke, and the smoke drifted over the village green. Jonas Parker was on his knees, wounded and reloading, when the bayonets ended his battle. For the moment, the British light infantry seems to have gotten completely out of hand. The men rushed forward, shooting and stabbing, despite their officers' efforts to enforce discipline and maintain formation. Their own units scattered and severely mauled, individual Americans forgot the rules of formal warfare to make an individual fight of it. A venomous rattle of sniping awoke from the nearby trees, houses, and fences. Men were hit in the British ranks. Major Pitcairn's horse was wounded. Then it was over as the British bugle sounded to cease firing. The clash at Lexington had not been foreseen in the orderly British plan for the day of April 19th. The British objective was not Lexington, but a perfectly definite mission at Concord, where American leaders were known to be meeting, and where American arms and stores were hidden. Already hours late on the march and well aware that the countryside was rising, the British commander, Colonel Smith, was of no mind to continue a pointless skirmish and the pursuit of a few scattered colonials. The sight of 8 dead and 10 wounded Americans on the Lexington Common would serve to overawe any further resistance. Cursing the light troops for bringing on a clash contrary to plan, and indeed contrary to orders, for the British had hoped to avoid bloodshed, Smith and Pitcairn got their excited men back into formation. With the light infantry once more preceding the steadier grenadiers, the marching column of redcoats pushed on towards Concord. The first American blood was spilled at Lexington. The first American victory was won at Concord. At Concord, the church bell was already tolling the alarm. 2 companies of Concord Minutemen and 1 company from Lincoln were posted on a hill commanding the town when the British came in sight. These fell back before the regulars to be joined by a 3rd company of Concord Militia. A group of older men under the command of the Reverend William Emerson, Doctor of Divinity, whose grandson Ralph Waldo Emerson was to write the moving Concord hymn. Here once the embattled farmer stood and fired the shot heard round the world. The rude bridge was North Bridge over gentle Concord River. Across the bridge, the colonials halted and regrouped while the British occupied the town and rummaged through it for the arms and military stores they knew to be there. They found little. Both arms and stores had been spirited away. Exasperated, the redcoats set fire to town hall. Major Pitcairn intervened to order the fire extinguished. Yet the Minutemen, by now further reinforced by companies from nearby Acton and Bedford, it seemed that the British were intent on burning the entire village. If Concord was to be saved, it was perfectly plain that men must die to save it. With one accord, the Americans moved against the British force at the bridge. As it happened, the Acton Company led the advance. But all the colonials came on together. Some 450 Minutemen, muskets loaded and primed. Captain Isaac Davis of Acton, Colonel Robinson of Westwood, Major Butterick, whose family farm lay just beyond the bridge, these were in the van. At Major Butterick's side marched his young son, Pfeiffer of a company. The shrill music soared over the pond of many feet. The British pickets scrambled back. The fight at Concord Bridge was not to be a volley and a dispersal. The British fire was answered by heavy American volleys poured into the huddled defenders of the bridgehead. The British light infantry fought for perhaps 10 minutes of mounting desperation and confusion. Under increasing pressure, they began to scatter and fall back toward the road on which the grenadiers were just coming up. Heartened by heavy infantry support, the British commander got off a frantic call for reinforcements and prepared for a desperate stand in Concord Village itself. That stand was not made. Having gained the initiative, the Americans very wisely drew back from Concord Bridge to wait their own reinforcements. For by now the bell of Concord had spoken to the bell of Lincoln. Lincoln's bell had called out to Carlisle, Carlisle to Chelmsford. Acton and Westwood had already sent their sons. Watertown and Weston responded to the ever-widening clamor of alarm. Minutemen from Sudbury, Reading, and Billerica arrived on the field. Then the companies from Framingham and Woburn. More distant still in Worcester, Portsmouth, and the Marblehead, bells and drums called up the men. As far away at Pumfret, Connecticut, Big Israel Putnam left his plow in the furrow and got his command on the march. By noon, the British began their retreat from Concord back to Lexington. The retreat became a rearguard action as the Americans closed in. By Lexington, the British were fighting a costly running fight. After Lexington, despite heavy reinforcements, the retreat was a disastrous rout. The story of the British debacle I shall reserve for another time. I should, however, like to make certain comments on the exciting pages of our history we have just shared. First, as I have said, the British expedition was no random foray. The British knew the exact nature and importance of the ordnance, ammunition, and stores hidden at Concord. They knew because they had been informed by Americans serving as British spies. The two principal spies were Benjamin Thompson of Woburn, a precocious Harvard intellectual of good family and excellent social conditions. How familiar that sounds today. The second informer was Dr. Benjamin Church, a highly respected and ultra-liberal figure in Boston and a trusted member of the Committee of Safety. So cleverly did Dr. Church disguise his loyalty that only in recent years have we learned the full scope of his betrayals. It should be plain also that if the British expedition to Concord was no mere local raid, neither was the American resistance a spur-of-the-moment rally against armed oppressors. The Americans were well-armed, well-organized, and efficiently warned. They mustered with astonishing unanimity. They fought with superb resolution. Most accounts of Lexington and Concord tell of Captain Parker's company only in connection with the early morning clash at Lexington. That company, as we have seen, lost no less than 23% of its effectives. 18 men killed and wounded out of the field muster of 77. Losses in the neighborhood of 25% may well put highly trained units out of action. The Minutemen of Lexington were stout-hearted patriots indeed. Captain Parker's company, mustering its full strength of about 110 men, was again in action on fire-swept Concord Road when the retreating British stumbled back over the rout of their morning's march. That is morale. The true significance of the day of April 19, 1775 was, of course, far greater than the importance of a British raid and the rout of the raiders at American hands. The fundamental British policy with regard to the American colonies rested on two fantastic assumptions. The first was that despite obvious and highly vocal urban discontent, the American farmer and the American populace generally were thought to be Tory in sentiment. The second misconception was that the Americans would run at the first sight of British troops in the field. In the history of the empire, few errors have ever been so stupid, none that I know about have been so inexcusable, so willfully ignorant, and so costly.

Speaking from the stage of the Chicago Theater of the Air, Colonel Robert R. McCormick, editor and publisher of the Chicago Tribune, has delivered another in his weekly series of radio editorials presented as a public service feature of this program. Free copies of tonight's address on the 175th anniversary of the Battle of Lexington may be obtained by writing to the Mutual Broadcasting System, Chicago 11, Illinois. Last week, we announced that all 14 chapters covering Colonel McCormick's recent flight to Europe, Africa, and Asia have been reprinted in a single pamphlet titled A Voyage to Three Continents. This pamphlet is available free to our listeners. The response to last week's announcement has been tremendous, and we repeat the offer again tonight. If you'd like a free copy of Colonel McCormick's Voyage to Three Continents, write a letter or postcard to the Mutual Broadcasting System, Chicago 11, Illinois. The curtain rises on tonight's Chicago Theater of the Air production of the Noel Coward operetta, Bittersweet, starring Nancy Carr, David Poleri, and Bruce Foote in singing roles, and featuring Marion Clare in the speaking role of Lady Shane, supported by dramatic players Muriel Bremner, Everett Clark, Maurice D. Copeland, and John Barclay. Noel Coward's Bittersweet.

Along the unpredictable road of life, there are many voices calling. Mysterious voices taunting from the shadows. Happy voices laughing in the sunlight. Bitter voices, sweet voices. But the dearest voice of all is the voice of love. I know this now, even though my voice of love is silent forevermore. When you've heard my story, perhaps you'll know it too. Yes, my voice of love is silent, but the memory will not die. Memory lingers still, like a golden sunset frozen in the sky.

You might ask why I insist on living in the past, when my future looks so bright and secure. My marriage to Lord Shane was the talk of London, and as Lady Shane, I am the toast of some and the envy of many. Lord Shane is very good to me and understands perfectly. The day he proposed to me, he knew very well that my love is beyond mortal reach. In all fairness to Lord Shane, I must not live in the past. But he knows very well that I shall always dream in the past. Come with me back through the years. Back to the days when Lady Shane was just plain Shari. I think you'll understand, too.

0: I can't get over the improvement in your voice, Miss Shari. It's been very noticeable in the past month.
1: Perhaps it's the inspiration of a great voice teacher, Mr. Linden.
0: Oh, yes, yes. But of course you took that high note too far in the back of your throat.
1: Oh, I wonder if I'll ever be able to sing properly.
0: I don't mean to find too much fault, Miss Shari, but... Well, I wrote this song for you when I was 16 years old. And I want it to be perfect.
1: But, Carl, I mean, Mr. Linden, how is that possible? You've only known me during the past year that you've been teaching me.
0: I've known you all my life, Miss Shari. Like a beautiful vision that's half earth and half heaven.
1: Oh, Mr. Linden, you've never talked like this before.
0: I know. Perhaps it's because it's spring. Perhaps it's because my very soul calls out against the drabness that is London and yearns for the beauty of the Austrian countryside, my countryside. Perhaps it's because you're going to marry Mr. Devon.
1: Mr. Linden, I don't understand what...
0: I'm sorry, Miss Shari. I just envy you your love, that's all.
1: You do?
0: Yes. As I envy all young people who dance in the spring with love in their hearts. Gay colors sparkling in the sunlight. Old people sitting under the trees, tapping their sticks on the ground. Reviving in their hearts the memories of their youthful love.
1: You're homesick for Austria, aren't you, Mr. Linden?
0: Perhaps.
1: It's probably our London climate. It is depressing.
0: If only I could show you my country, Miss Shari.
1: If only you could.

0: I hope you'll be happy with Mr. Devon, Miss Sharik.
1: I... Carl, I don't love him.
0: What?
1: Can't you see that I... Oh, Carl.
0: Sharik, then...
1: I don't care anything about Hugh Devon's security. I don't care if you don't have a penny to your name. We'll work, Carl. You can play and I can sing. We'll go to your Vienna and start our own lives. The kind of lives we want them to be.
0: Sorry, darling.
1: Oh, Carl, what is love? Does anyone really know?
0: My darling, we'll spend our lives answering that question.

5 wonderful years, Carl and I were deliriously happy in our love. Even though Schlick's Cafe in Vienna, where Carl led the orchestra and I sang, was not among the better places in the city. Many rowdy soldiers came to Schlick's and demanded a lot of attention from the girls who were hired to entertain them.

0: One of the soldiers who came to Schlick's was a boisterous, swaggering bully named Captain August. I tried my best to avoid him, but every chance he got, Captain August made advances toward me, and his insinuations frightened me.
1: Oh, do not turn away, Fräulein Schari. It is not fair to refuse my eyes a glimpse of such a beautiful, alluring creature.
2: Captain August, please. I'm a singer here. I'm not paid to fraternize with the guests. You understand, don't you? I'm married to the orchestra leader.
1: So? That makes you even more interesting, Fräulein. That which is forbidden, Captain August takes. You will join me in this wine?
2: No. No, please, Captain August. It's time for my next song.
1: A song? I will sing, Fräulein. A toast to you, my little Charlie. And the wine we will drink together. Yeah?
2: I will not drink with you, Captain. I will not!

0: Why, Shari, are those tears I see? What's the matter, darling?
1: I'm frightened, Carl. Can't we leave this place?
0: Leave?
1: Please, darling. They expect me to be like the other girls here. When men like Captain August try to put their arms around me, I'm frightened.
0: Shari, look at me. Do you think I'd ever let anything happen to you?
1: When you look at me like that, I... Oh, Carl, do we have to stay here at Schlick's? Our love had been so full, darling. So complete.
0: It will remain complete, Shari.
1: Hold me close, darling.

0: We'll leave this place, Charlie. We'll leave tomorrow.
1: Tomorrow? Oh, Carl, could we?
0: We have a little money saved. We'll go to Budapest. Tonight will be our last night at Schlick's. We'll open our own cafe.
1: Our own cafe. Oh, Carl, how shall we manage it? And may I sing your songs there?
0: I wouldn't have it otherwise.

0: Oh, Carl, I wish we could leave right now.
1: So do I, darling. But the night will soon be over. We must finish our jobs here in good faith.
0: This night seems endless. It seems as though we're standing on the brink of a new dawn.
1: A new dawn and a million tomorrows, Shari. When we leave here tonight, a new world is waiting for us.
0: A new

0: Carl, I'm going to run home and pack after one more song. I can hardly wait to get started.
1: All right, darling. This will be your last professional appearance here at Schlick's. Two choruses will be enough.

0: I'll kiss you, Fräulein. I'll kiss you as you have never been kissed before.
1: No, no. Let go of me, Captain August.
2: Charlie, what's happened?
1: He tried to kiss me, Carl. He tried to kiss me.
2: Why, you filthy, ill-mannered, drunken swine. Here's the kind of kiss you deserve.
1: Carl!
0: So, the fine-mannered orchestra leader chooses to insult Captain August, does he? Well, you shall be answered.
1: No, no. Look out, Carl. He has a sword.
2: Stand back, Charlie. Stand back.
0: Here is your answer, musician.
1: Oh!

0: I'll die. All I can do is to carry on for you now. I know your love would want me to. I'll sing your songs wherever people will listen to me. Wherever they will listen on the face of the earth.
1: The sensational new prima donna, Shari Lindon, takes Paris by storm.

0: Come in, Lord Shane. 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
0: Never. I just thought I'd like to be alone with your piano for a while. That's all.
1: Shoddy.
0: I know what you're going to say, Henry.
1: You should. I propose to you in every country in Europe.
0: Why should London prove the exception, then?
1: It's home, Shoddy. Crocuses in the park in the springtime, and children searching for horse chestnuts in the fall.
0: Home.
1: And snug, crackly fires in the winter that dissipate the yellow gloom outside and illuminate the shivering trees that look in at you like ghosts.
0: Ghosts?
1: What is it, Shoddy?
0: Oh, it's nothing. I must tell you, Henry. I've only loved one man in all my life. I know it must seem tiresome to you to have me so faithful to a memory.
1: Oh,
0: but...
1: I understand, Shoddy. I wouldn't want you to be any different. All I ask is a chance to share what happiness we both have left.
0: Bless you, Henry Shane. Sometimes the world has strange ways of bringing people together. Carl once wrote a song about a lovely flaxen-haired princess who fell in love with a zigeuner, a gypsy. Maybe his song wasn't just fancy, Henry.
1: Shoddy, darling, from this moment on, our gypsy days are over.

0: forevermore and a day, Shelley. 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
1: Yes, Carl. 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
2: Shelley. 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

Along the unpredictable road of life, there are many voices calling. Bitter voices, sweet voices. But the clearest voice of all is the voice of love.

Produced by Marion Clare, conducted by Henry Weber, written and directed by Jack LaFondre, the Chicago Theatre of Beer has presented Noel Coward's operetta favorite, Bittersweet, starring Nancy Carr as Shari, David Poleri as Carl, Bruce Foote as Captain August. Featured speaker was Colonel Robert R. McCormick. Robert Trendler was in charge of the chorus. Performance rights were granted by Thames Whitmark Music Library. Heard in synchronized speaking roles this evening, Marion Clare as Lady Shane, Muriel Bremner as Shari, Everett Clark as Carl, John Barclay as Lord Shane, Maurice D. Copeland as Captain August. This is Lee Bennett cordially inviting you to next week's Chicago Theater of the Year production, The Gypsy Princess by Emmerich Kallman, starring Nancy Carr and Richard Tucker. This is the Mutual Broadcasting System.

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1: For years, it's been a Halloween tradition on Old Time Radio USA. 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And the countdown begins October 3rd with the chilling 52-part serial, Dr. Jekyll and Mr. Hyde. Two episodes nightly at 10 Eastern. The tradition continues. 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

0: This is Ken Carpenter welcoming you to the Bing Crosby Show, brought to you by the General Electric Company, makers of famous, dependable kitchen and home laundry appliances. Produced and transcribed in Paris, France, with John Scott Trotter and his orchestra. And now, ladies and gentlemen, here's Bing.
1: Thank you. Thank you, Ken. Also in the dugout this evening, folks, are the two regulars on these broadcasts from France, Mr. Giovannuti and Mr. Lindsay Crosby. We open tonight with a song called All My Love. This is taken from the French song, a song which was called Bolero. Very nice melody written by the very well-known French composer, Mr. Paul Durand. I thought I'd mention that in as much as Mr. Durand is seated here in the studio. He's beaming his wholehearted approval, and he's indicating that he's ready to hear what happened to his song in translation. Monsieur Trotter,

0: Thank you. Thank you. Say, Ken, I understand you have news of the biggest bargain in refrigeration since the two-story igloos.
1: That I have, Bing. 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
0: 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You know, last week I mentioned that Lindsay and I had been on a trip through Spain and that we would do some Spanish songs this week. You know, by Spanish songs, I mean numbers that were written by American composers who were inspired by the warmth and the beauty and the charm of this enchanted land. There are many, many good popular songs concerning Spain, but the first one I'd like to do is one called Valencia. You know, being an old Minute Maid fresh frozen orange juice fella, I guess I'm partial to the luscious orange area of Spain. This is a spirited number, and, well, it's an all-time hit in the United States, and it certainly reflects the bright, happy atmosphere of that district.

Thank you, thank you. Here now is a musical description of Granada, another famous city of Spain. This recalls our interesting visit to the Alhambra and to the Generalife, and a rendezvous later in the evening with the gypsies in the caves back of the city to enjoy the artistic work of the flamenco dancers and the flamenco singers. This represents our little toast, then, to Granada, the city whose colorful tradition and glorious past is still discernible for those who come to visit. And I recommend that you do.

0: Thank you. Thank you very much. Now, to continue along, I'd like to present my traveling companion in Spain. A young fellow who was thrilled by his visit there, I'm sure. Mr. Lindsay Crosby.
1: Thanks, Dad. And you're right. Spain sure was wonderful.
0: Well, I'm glad. I'm happy, son, that you were smitten by this historic land. What impressed you the most, son?
1: Its many beauties.
0: But just which of Spain's many beauties?
1: All of them. I never saw so many pretty girls.
0: Well, what about the castles, the Moorish palaces, the historic ruins?
1: Oh, they're just too exciting for words, Father.
0: Please, don't get carried away. Control yourself. Shall we sing our little duet for the folks, then?
1: Yes, sir. Are we going to sing about the Bell of Barcelona?
0: Oh, the Bell of Barcelona, by all means.
1: Now we're seeing eye to eye.
0: Girls are becoming something of an obsession with you. Well, you're 15. I guess it's about the right time. Let's have Barcelona, John. I believe I start this, don't I, Lynn?
1: I should climb aboard at the appointed time, though.
2: At the appointed time. I'll give you a leg up, boy.

0: Barcelona, in sunny old Spain, in funny old Spain.
1: This place,
0: that's the place, dreamy place. Some heart off the key, in a style that's all my own. I sang to a maid this sweet serenade.
1: Ah, she'll recover.
0: She'll recover. We're getting Band-Aid for her. All her neighbors awoke, and though in Spanish they spoke, by their voices I could tell that to leave was just as well. But I'll go back. Yes, I'll go back. I'm brave, fearless, they call me. I'll marry the belle of Barcelona. In beautiful Spain. I think it's in Spain.
1: It's been there for years.
0: Steady. I like it so well in Barcelona. That's where I'll remain. I guess I'll remain.

0: I certainly will. Well, maybe I won't.
1: You make up your mind.
0: Take over while I ponder.
1: Got it.
0: Got it.
1: I'm so happy in that old town of Barcelona.
0: Lovely place.
1: In sunny old Spain. In funny old Spain.
0: Well, we're back again at the border.
1: Yep. If you're ever in that old town of Barcelona, you'll bump into me, for that's where I'll be.
0: Stay out of my territory, kid.
1: In a velvety suit, I look terribly cute.
0: You'll be dreaming.
1: Senorita on my knee, maybe two or possibly three.
0: If there are more, I'll handle the chore.
1: Thank you. I fell for the bell of Barcelona. Or maybe I slipped. I could have been pushed.
0: You're just eager. Over-eager, I make it.
1: The weather sure is swell in Barcelona.
0: Oh, it's so balmy.
1: The skies are so blue, except when it rains.
0: Well, it's like California. Unusual, they call it.

0: father's car.
1: Get a Mercedes, I'll be your guest.
0: I'll marry the belle of Barcelona.
1: Good for you.
0: She loves me, I know, for I told her so.
2: Oh, we'll marry some bells in Barcelona. They love us, we know, for we told them so.

0: Thank you very much, Lynn. I must say that was a smasher.
1: Muchas gracias, senor.
2: El gusto es mío.
1: De nada.
2: Okay, hombre. I got a little commercial work to do here with Ken Carpenter right now, so I'll check with you later, huh? Adios.
1: Hasta luego.
2: Hasta luego, amigo. 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
2: 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Believe me, it's worth much more. Now, if Buddy Cole is ready, and he seems to be, we're going to do You Ever Think of Me? Yeah, I recommend that you listen to Buddy's piano work in this number. It's Formidab.

0: Thank you, buddy. Thank you very much. Now, folks, comes the time for our violin soloist, an eminent gourmet, to take a bow. Here's Mr. Giovanuti.
1: Is this the place?
0: Yes. This is the place, Giuseppe. What are you going to play for us tonight?
1: Would you care to hear Jealousy?
0: I'd adore it. Matter of fact, I'd like to sing it.
1: Go ahead and sing. I'll hop down to Marseille for a bowl of bouillabaisse.
0: Why don't you go to Bordeaux for the escargot?
1: No, I think I'll go to Toulouse for some goose.
0: Would the goose stew with beans at Toulouse make you lay down, cry like a baby, beat the floor, carry on?
1: Have you ever tried the cannelloni at Cannes?
0: How about the raviola on the Riviera?
1: I saw a very cute raviola on the Riviera the other day. She was wearing a bikini.
0: Would you like to play something?

0: Thank you, Giuseppe. That was just throbbing with emotion and well executed by your fine Italian hand. And now here comes Ken Carpenter, and he seems fraught with deep emotion, too. What's your problem, Ken?
1: Whiter than whiter than white. I'm talking about the whiter, brighter wash you get from a new 1953 General Electric automatic washer.
0: Well, it's a mood that's sweeping the country, and no wonder, because GE's brand new automatic washer launders one the whitest, brightest wash in all the galaxy and does the job completely automatically.
1: Right, and the secret is General Electric's great activator action. It flexes and cleanses your wash, gently, individually, and piece by piece. 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
0: Plus which, Ken, deep in the sudsy embrace of a GE, one's duds are constantly submerged in water. Flood washed, flood rinsed. And that puts us way ahead of tumbler-type washers, eh, lad?
1: Oh, that's for sure. In a tumbler-type, clothes are out of the water much of the time. And when the washing's over, they often come out in a matted ball.
0: Oh, a ghastly sight indeed. And friends, unlike the tumbler-type, GE doesn't drain the dirty water back through your haberdashery once the washing's over.
1: Oh, indeed not. The General Electric wash basket spins so fast that the dirty water is literally lifted out, up and over the top. It can't drain through the clothes. There just aren't any holes in the wash basket for it to drain through.
0: My friends, this new General Electric automatic washer costs you only about $3.94 a week after a small down.

Say that the new production of this great Gershwin classic furnished me with one of my most wonderful evenings in the theater. Matter of fact, Lynn is still talking about it. Some of the music, of course, he was familiar with, as all of us are, songs like Summertime.

Thank you very much. That's our closer for tonight, and my thanks to Giovanotti and Lindsay for helping us with the chores in Paris. 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Thank you, and

The Bing Crosby Show for General Electric was produced and transcribed in Paris, France by Bill Morrow and Murdo McKenzie. Tune in next week and hear Bing and his guests, Lindsay Crosby and Joe Venuti.

0: you folks, hold on to your hats and pass those Kellogg's Corn Pops. Because here comes Guy Madison as Wild Bill and his pal Jingles, which is me, Andy Devine. We got another rootin' tootin' Wild Bill Hickok adventure story for you from that great new cereal with the sweetening already on it, Kellogg's Corn Pops!
1: Kellogg's Corn Pops brings you Wild Bill Hickok, transcribed in Hollywood and starring Guy Madison as Wild Bill and Andy Devine as his pal.

0: When Wild Bill Hickok received an urgent summons from the governor of the New Mexico Territory in Santa Fe, he hit the trail at once, and soon Bill and his fun-loving deputy Jingles were seated in the plush outer office of the governor himself. The surroundings were new to them, and Jingles was uncomfortable.
1: Doggone it, Bill. This chair's too hard, the carpet's too soft, and I'm getting thirsty.
2: Might be a water jug in the hall, Jingles.
1: And get lost in this place looking? I told you we should have brought our canteens inside with us.
2: Nothing doing, Jingles. And take off your hat.
1: Take off my hat? Now what for? There ain't no women folks around.
2: Well, suit yourself.
1: Bill, what's this all about? Now, why would the governor want us to ride clear down here from Kansas?
2: He'll explain that when he's ready to see us.
1: Well, meantime, I'm getting drier than a crawdad on a salt lick.
2: Well, maybe the governor will help you find a drink.
1: Yeah, he might have a bucket in the garden around someplace. I'll just look and see.
3: Well, come in, Marshal Hickok. Sorry to have kept you waiting.
2: Not at all, Governor. This is my deputy, Jingles.
4: It's a pleasure, Jingles.
1: Well, howdy, Governor. Say, I got about 106 miles of thirst.
4: Well, there's a pitcher and glass right on my desk here.
1: Well, now, that's what I call real service. Thank you.
4: Sit down, gentlemen. I'll get right to the point. I sent for you for two reasons. First, because I have a dangerous mission. And second, because you're not so well known south of here.
1: Well, now, hold on, Governor. There ain't nobody that don't know about Wild Bill Hickok.
4: Granted. However, not so many have actually seen him here. Now, perhaps you'll want to grow a mustache, Mr. Hickok. Pose as ordinary cowhands. And above all, leave your badges behind.
1: No badges?
2: Hold on, Jingles. Let the governor go on.
4: I'm sorry my aide in this case, Mr. Pierpont, couldn't be here today. You'll hear from him later.
2: Pierpont. We'll remember that.
4: Now, our problem is an international jewel smuggling ring. The jewels are stolen in the east, eventually finding their way west and down across the border. The Mexican authorities are cooperating with us, but after all, it's our own problem.
2: You want us to uncover the ring, that it?
4: Exactly. The center of operations is Almogordo. Now, some of the gang are known, but our government wants the leader and the entire operation broken up.
2: Go on, Governor.
4: We have an agent working in Almogordo, an excellent operative named Stan Baxter. Now, to cover for his work, he took a job under a man named Ed Gregory at the express office there. Now, Baxter feels that he's being watched. So you'll be on your own from there.
1: Just me and Bill, huh?
4: Yes. Now, of course, you can refuse, Mr. Hickok. This is out of your territory.
2: Well, what do you say, Jingles?
1: Huh? Oh, I'd just as soon be shot in Almogordo as any other place.
2: Well, there's your answer, Governor.
4: Good. Now, before you leave, we'll supply you with $50,000 worth of diamonds to use as a decoy.
1: $50,000 in diamonds? Real ones?
4: We're dealing with smart men, Jingles. Now, remember, your first step is to contact Stan Baxter at the express office. And, gentlemen, I needn't warn you that the ring is made up of desperate men. Not just robbers and smugglers, but vicious killers.

0: Good afternoon, gents. What can I do for you?
1: Are you Ed Gregory?
0: That's right. You strangers around Almagordo, huh?
2: Oh, we sort of drifted in.
1: You have a man working here named Stan Baxter?
0: Yep. You friends of his?
2: Oh, we throwed a few wingdings with him up in Denver way.
1: Yeah, I just thought we'd say hello.
0: Well, anybody that's a friend of Stan's is a friend of mine. He's in the back room. I'll take you.
1: Thanks.
2: Sure will be good to see old Stan again.
0: Hold on.
1: Those shots came from the back room. Let's go.
0: Look, they're on the floor. It's Stan Baxter.
2: Oh, there's a rider fogging away outside. We'll never get him.
0: Stan, what happened? Who done it?
1: He'll never give you an answer, Mr. Gregory. Stan Baxter's dead.
3: Wild Bill and Jingles are putting on a real show for us, aren't they, partners? I'm putting on a pretty good show myself, digging into this box of corn pops. Now, I want to have a little chat with you youngins who haven't tasted Kellogg's corn pops yet. Take it from old Panhandle Jim, you're missing some real eating. Kellogg's corn pops are golden hearts of corn, all popped up big and sassy, crisp and crunchy. Yep, and already sweetened for you. And listen, the Kellogg folks knew you'd like corn pops, but they kept right on working so you'd like them even better. And now they're sweeter and crisper than ever before. So eat them right out of the box, just like candy, or for some real chow at breakfast, in a bowl with milk. How's that sound for a treat? I'll stake my favorite saddle you never enjoyed better eating. Now, tomorrow, sure, you'll want to saddle up and ride for the store. Load up on Kellogg's corn pops so you'll have plenty around for breakfast and snacks. Now, here's that famous saying that's on every box of Kellogg's corn pops. I'm going to ask you to say it with me in a little while. Kids love pops, moms love pops, and pops love pops. You said it. Now, let's get back to the show.
4: While Bill Hickok and Jingles, covering their true identity, rode to Almagordo to run down the leaders of a jewel-smuggling ring. Their contact was a U.S. agent named Stan Baxter. But just before they reached Baxter, he was shot dead. Now Bill and Jingles are camped on the outside of town, planning their next move.
1: Well, Jingles, looks like we're on our own. We're going to have to use those diamonds sooner than we thought.
2: How, Bill?
1: Wander around the gambling houses and offer them for sale. That ought to smoke somebody out.
2: Yeah, and suppose somebody recognizes you.
1: That's a chance we're going to have to take.
2: Bill, listen. I'm not so well known as you are. Why don't I show the diamonds around?
1: I don't like to put you in such a tough spot, partner.
2: Now, you look a here, Wild Bill Hickok. When was I ever afraid? Now, we're both in this, ain't we?
1: Sure we are. Well, maybe it is better your way.
2: You're doggone right it is.
1: Now, here's a handful of diamonds. Good luck, Jingles.
2: Same to you, Bill. You know, I got a feeling we're both gonna need it.
5: Howdy, fellow. Room for both of us?
2: We met someplace, mister?
5: Not till now. The name's Duke.
2: Well, howdy. Folks call me Slim.
5: Slim? You?
2: Well, I was a scrawny kid.
5: Yeah, sure. I noticed you wasn't playing the tables.
2: Well, I got other business.
5: Like,
2: well,
5: diamonds?
2: Now, just a minute. How'd you know about them?
5: You've been showing them at every joint in town before you come here to the Honda House. You mind letting me see them?
2: Well, if it's any of your business.
5: It could be.
2: Well, stand over close.
5: Holy jumping Jupiter.
2: They're real, in case you're asking, and there's plenty more of them.
5: How many?
2: Oh, 50,000 worth.
5: I might get you 10,000 for them.
2: 10,000? I ought to get half what they're worth.
5: They ain't worth nothing if you can't unload them.
6: That joke. Come here.
2: Feller in that back room's calling you.
5: Oh, no. What does he want? Wait here.
2: Take your time, Duke. I'll be here.
5: Romero, what's the big idea?
7: That's an interesting friend that you picked up out there, Duke.
5: Yeah, and that dumb cowpoke's got a line on plenty of hot diamonds. I can get them for little or nothing. What'd you bother me for?
7: Because I just got a message from the boss about your dumb cowpoke.
5: Yeah.
7: His name is Jingles.
5: Well, he said it was Slim, but what's the difference?
7: Perhaps the name of his partner will bring you to your senses. A United States Marshal, Wild Bill Hickok.
5: Hickok?
7: Hickok and Jingles were sent here to lay a trap for us. You were taking the bait, hook, line, and sinker.
5: Why, that no good snooper. I'll drill him right where he's standing.
7: Hey, put your gun away,
5: Jingles. But Romero...
7: The boss has different ideas. There will still be a trap, but Jingles and Hickok will be in it. And we will have the jewels.
5: Yeah. Yeah, now I'm getting it.
7: Hey, you should be funny. Getting $50,000 worth of diamonds supplied by the governor himself.
5: What's the deal, Romero?
7: You lead Jingles on. Get him to the hideout, and be sure he has got all the diamonds with him.
5: Just leave that ringtail to me.
2: You're back already, Duke?
5: Yeah, you're in luck. I can get you what you asked for the diamonds. Half their real value.
2: Well, now that's just fine. You got the money?
5: You don't think I'd carry that kind of dough with me, do you? But if you don't mind coming with me out to camp...
2: Camp?
5: Yeah, meet some of the boys. We could use a smart hombre like you in our gang.
2: Well, now I'm with you. You have the money and I'll have the diamonds.
5: Just get them and meet me at Lone Point, south of town.
2: Pronto. You know, I sure would admire to see your hideout and meet the gang.
5: You will. And I can guarantee you a big result.

0: Joker.
1: Just let your horse stay in here.
0: Well, I gotta hand it to you, Duke. Picking a hideout on a cliff like this. Dark, ain't it?
1: Watch the ledge now.
0: Kind of spooky, ain't it? Hey, there's a light.
1: Right ahead, inside that cave.
0: Hey, now, wait a minute.
1: I said get in there.
0: Hey!
2: What you doing? Keep him covered.
0: Just a darn minute. What's going on here?
1: He's all yours, Romero. Signed, sealed, and delivered.
0: Oh, you the big boss here, Romero?
3: At this end, Jingles. Now you will hand over the diamonds.
0: Well, not till I see the money. Hey, how'd you know my name was Jingles?
3: Yeah, we know that and much more. That you are deputy and that your partner is Wild Bill Hickok.
1: You see the light now, Jingles?
3: So, now we'll get Hickok and put you both out of the way for good. All right, Duke. Get back to town and do what I told you to

0: Well, good morning, Mr. Hickok. We've been wondering about you.
1: You've found out who I am, Mr. Gregory.
0: Sure. Meet Mr. Pierpont, the governor's aide. He arrived here at the express office just a little while ago.
2: It's a pleasure to meet you, Marshal Hickok.
1: Thank you. The governor sent you down?
2: That's right. When word reached Santa Fe about Baxter's death, the governor decided that I should come and offer a hand. Have you learned anything more?
1: Nope. I searched Baxter's room at the hotel. It was stripped bare. Nothing left.
2: And we haven't a shred of evidence pointing to the gang or its leader.
1: Have you seen Jingles around, Mr. Gregory?
0: Your partner? Why, no.
1: He took a few diamonds around town last night to try to bring the gang out. I haven't seen him since.
0: Well, who's this?
3: Howdy, Mr. Gregory. My name's Duke. You know me.
0: I've seen you around town. What do you want, Duke?
3: I just found this bandana. Don't look so good.
1: Let me see that.
3: Got blood on it. Looks like a bullet hole. Thought somebody here at the express office might know whose it was.
1: Where'd you find this, Duke?
3: On the road south of town. You recognize it?
1: Maybe. Can you take me to the spot?
3: Well, sure. Glad to.
1: All right, then. Let's get going.
3: Well, what do you know? The trail leads right to this cliff dweller's village.
1: Quiet, Duke. Take it careful from here on in.
3: Yeah, I know what you mean. You think your partner's up there someplace?
1: There's just one way to find out.
3: Yeah. Sure gotta hand it to you, the way you read trail signs.
1: This ladder looks like the only way up.
3: I'll keep right behind you.
1: Right after you give me your gun.
3: Now, hold on. Don't you trust me, mister?
1: I'm just naturally careful. Now, hand it over.
3: Why, sure. Sure, here you are. I reckon I won't need it.
1: All right. Come on.
3: Of course, could go back and get help.
1: There's no time for that. Take it easy now.
3: Well, don't see nothing except that cave ahead.
1: Let's have a look.
3: Well, you gonna look inside?
1: I'll decide that, Duke, when the time...
4: Bill! Bill!
1: That's Jingles.
5: Off with your hands, senor.
3: Huh? I'll take my gun back now, Hickok, and yours in the bargain. Now, inside, Hickok. Join your pal.
4: Bill! I wanted to warn you, but they had me tied up.
1: Yeah, I know, Jingles.
4: But they was on to us right from the beginning. They trapped me. Trapped me, Bill, just like a hound dog trees a dumb possum.
1: Looks like they got me, too, partner.
4: Well, just because they know you'd try to save me. I got you into this. I ought to have had more sense.
1: What about the diamonds?
6: They're all perfectly safe, Hickok, and in my hands. So now I believe that you know everything.
1: Not quite all. Who are you working for, Romero?
6: That, senor, is information that you will never need.
3: You want me to plug him now, Romero?
6: No, not yet, amigo. You see, I dislike killing. You give me a few seconds head start with these diamonds, and then you get rid of them. And seal up the cave.
3: Yeah, so nobody will ever know.
6: See, just see that you make it good now.
3: All right, get over by the wall, Hickok. Right by Jingles.
1: Whatever you say.
4: Oh, give him a chance, Duke. Don't mind me, but... just give him a fighting chance.
3: You think I'm locoed? It's going to be some feather in my cap killing the great Wild Bill Hickok.
1: Yeah, it's too bad you can't tell anybody.
3: Yeah, but I'll know. Well, Romero's far enough.
4: Bill.
1: Easy, Jingles. One more step.
3: Like Romero said, I'm going to make this real good.
4: Bill! Grab the gun!
3: It's out of my reach.
5: Maybe I don't need it.
4: Get him, Bill! Get him! Stop him!
5: Outside, Duke, where I can see.
3: You'll see.
4: Bill! Bill, the cliff! Watch the left!

0: 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Right, partners. Now let's get back to Wild Bill and Jingles.
1: Wild Bill found Jingles tied captive in an old Indian cliff dweller's cave, only to be trapped by one of the smuggling gang himself. But just as Duke raised the gun, Bill slapped it from his hand, and their fight led them outside to the rim of the ledge.
2: The ledge! Bill, watch it!
3: You're going over, Hickok. Anyhow, one of us.
4: Help!
5: Now, we'll get your ropes loose, Jingles.
2: Woo-wee! Sent him spread eagle right over that cliff.
5: Only take a second.
2: Well, you sure pulled his rattles. I declare, I don't know why I ever worry about you, Bill.
5: There. You think you can walk now?
2: Well, the circulation is coming back.
5: Then come on. Duke's lying at the bottom of the ladder. We'll get him, and then we're going after Romero.
2: Yeah. He's got the diamonds, and if we can catch him, maybe we can still smoke out the leader of this gang.
5: Keep down by this window, Jingles, where we can listen.
2: Yeah. Hey, wouldn't you know it, Bill Romero could come right back into Almogordo to the Hondo house.
5: The diamond's with him.
2: The window's open. Maybe we can hear something.
5: Quiet now. Keep down.
6: Hot day, isn't it, Romero?
7: Yes, sir, Senor Gregory. Well, I would like to express this package to my brother in Mexico. The address is on there.
2: Bill, did you hear that?
5: Just the address we wanted.
2: Yeah. To lead us to the international gang working across the border.
7: Shh.
6: Of course, I'll have to look at the contents.
7: Oh, si, senor, if you like. It's just some clothes.
6: Mm-hmm. Yeah, just clothes. Very well.
5: Now, Jingles, in the front door.
2: And it's about time.
6: What's going on?
5: We'll take that package of clothes, Romero.
2: Yeah, and when Bill says he's taking it, he's taking it.
7: Just what is the meaning of this? Who are these men?
2: Romero, for a smart feller, you sure got a bad memory.
5: You should have looked deeper into this package, Mr. Gregory. Look what you'd have found.
6: Diamonds?
5: $50,000 worth.
6: Why, I don't understand.
2: All headed for the border. Only we got them now, plus Duke and Romero and the address of the ring.
6: But there's one thing you haven't got.
5: Get back, Jingles.
6: Too late, Hickok. This gun's right in the middle of Jingles' back.
2: Mr. Gregory... Well, what are you doing with a gun?
7: Is that so surprising for the head of our smuggling ring?
2: You mean that Gregory, he's a... Oh, Bill, I did it again.
6: Shuck off your holster, Hickok, if you want Jingles to live.
7: He will do anything to save his friend.
6: And now, your holster, Romero.
7: Mine? Why, you no good double-crosser...
6: Make it quick.
5: Your gang should get quite a laugh out of this. At least Gregory will.
7: Gregory, I could... You missed, Gregory. Get Romero, Jingles.
2: Got him.
6: No, Hickok.
2: That'll learn you to turn your gun, Gregory.
6: No, no.
2: Got jelly in his bones, ain't he?
5: Well, Jingles, looks like our job's all done.
2: Oh, not yet it ain't.
5: Come in, Mr. Pierpont.
8: Mr. Hickok, what's going on? What is this?
2: Just you make like you was nailed to the floor, Mr. Pierpont. I've got you covered more ways than sauerkraut lays in a barrel.
8: What's... I don't understand.
2: I think you do.
5: Wait a minute, Jingles. Let's let Gregory settle the argument.
2: That Gregory's said enough.
5: Go on, Gregory. You can talk. Who tipped you we were coming to Almogordo? You said Stan Baxter was your friend. How good a friend?
6: Just for what he was worth to me.
5: You suspected him, so you got into his confidence. Well, guess that completes our report to the governor.
2: Well, now, hold on. You mean it was Baxter who told you we was coming? Who we were? It wasn't Pierpont?
6: Pierpont's innocent. He didn't know nothing about it.
4: Well, Mr. Hickok, looks like you didn't need me after all.
5: You can make our report to the governor for us, Mr. Pierpont. You satisfied now, Jingles?
2: Sure, Bill. Well, it's just like I said. I mean that, well, I'm almost sorry you don't know nothing, Mr. Pierpont. But sometimes I guess a feller's better off that way. I never know nothing, and I'm happy all the time.

0: And now, here are the stars of Wild Bill Hickok, Guy Madison, and Andy Devine.
1: Thanks for being with us today, folks. We'll be back this way again next week with another Wild Bill adventure story for you.
2: Right, Guy. And all you Ranahans better get your six guns loaded, because we're really heading for trouble.
1: Meanwhile, Andy and I also hope you'll remember to get Kellogg's Corn Pops.
2: Right. It's a great new cereal with the sweetening already on it.
1: You bet it is. Andy and I think Corn Pops are great. So long.
2: See you next week.

Yes, sir, be sure to listen next week at this same time on this same station when Kellogg's Corn Pops brings you another exciting story of Wild Bill Hickok, starring Guy Madison and Andy Devine in person. Today's cast included Howard McNair, Joe Duvall, Stanley Waxman, Tony Barrett, and Jack Moyles. Our director is Paul Pierce. Music by Dick Orant. This is a David Heyer production, transcribed in Hollywood. This is Charlie Lyon reminding you, kids love Pops, moms love Pops, Pops love Pops. Kellogg's Corn.

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13: Dr. Christian's office, Judy speaking. Oh, little Billy Franchi. Well, how was the wiener roast, Billy? Oh, you burned yourself. 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
15: How did it happen, Billy?
16: Oh, I see. You picked up the grill too soon. Painful, I can imagine. Oh, but Billy, you know the first aid for minor burns. That's it. Vaseline petroleum jelly. Head of the class, Billy. Yes, indeed. Your hand will be all healed before you know it. Why, in a study of burn treatment at the Henry Ford Hospital, where 84 local dressings were used, petroleum jelly promoted the quickest recoveries. Yes, and Vaseline petroleum jelly is the world's leading brand. Well, there's nothing better for household burns. And, Billy, I'm counting on you to give first aid when it's needed. Now, remember, just spread Vaseline petroleum jelly on fine mesh gauze and place over the burn. Bandage firmly, but not tightly. Of course, if the burn is deep or covers a wide area, always call the doctor. Yes. Well, make sure Mother has a tube or a jar of Vaseline petroleum jelly in the medicine chest right now. Now, remember, be prepared. Yes, Billy. Well, take care of yourself. Goodbye.
14: Now for our story, Playboy. And the opening scene takes place on a spring afternoon in Dr. Christian's office, where Judy Price, his secretary nurse, is talking over the telephone.
16: Dr. Christian is busy with a patient, but if you'll hold the line and... Oh, here he comes.
17: Then, according to you, there's nothing I can do about it?
18: Nothing that will change your situation, Pat. But there is something you can do, which would be a great relief to your friends.
17: Be careful of myself, I suppose.
18: Yes. Just because you aren't able to do what you wish with your life doesn't give you the right to throw it away.
16: Dr. Christian, Mrs. Sims wants to speak to you.
18: What? Oh, thank you, Judy. Hello. This is Dr. Christian.
17: I'll be running along then, Doctor. Thanks for everything.
18: Just a moment, Pat. Yes, I understand. Yes, but sometimes we have to let time do most of the healing. Tell her to concentrate on her nurse's aid work. It will help her to think about other people's troubles rather than her own. Yes. Yes, I'll come as soon as my office hours are over. Oh, that call could have waited a minute, Judy.
16: Oh, was your conference with Pat Blair that important?
18: If I could persuade him to stop doing things that put an unnecessary strain on his heart, it would be very important.
16: Dr. Christian, why do you bother about Pat? I suppose it was the same story this time.
18: The same story with the same ending.
16: In other words, he's as well as he'll ever be, and that isn't well enough to pass an Army medical exam. You told him that at least 20 times. You know, it's always someone else who pays for Pat's mistakes. That's what gets me.
18: Well, don't you think you are being a little bit too harsh, Judy?
16: Well, it's true enough. It was the same all through school. Pat stole watermelons, and the boys with him got caught. Pat told jokes in study hall, and somebody else was punished for laughing. Pat tried an experiment that wasn't in the science book and set his desk on fire, so the whole class was kept in.
18: Oh, those were just boys' pranks.
16: Well, now he's a man, and I'll bet he holds his job by charming someone else into doing the work. You remember how he got this famous heart trouble? You worked your head off to pull him through scarlet fever, and the minute your back was turned, he sneaked out to go to a game. So they got you up in the middle of the night to do it all over again.
18: Oh, other people aren't bearing all the consequences of that, Judy.
16: Well, maybe not, but being a handsome 4F in an otherwise manless town didn't bother him so much till lately. I suppose you're thinking it's awful of me to talk like this.
18: No, Judy, no. I think it may do you good to get it out of your system. Harboring grudges is a bad business.
16: Well, sometimes you can't help it. I was so pleased when Lily Abbott turned Pat down to marry a swell guy like Bob Sims. You know how Bob is. Kind of shy and stiff in a lot of ways, but fine inside. When he got good grades, he worked for them. When he played basketball, he worked for the team and not to make a star out of himself.
18: He was one of the first boys from River's End to enlist and the first one to be decorated, I remember.
16: Yes. And he hadn't been overseas 2 months before Pat and Lily were running around together. Somebody wrote Bob about it, and he wrote Lily not to consider his feelings if she wanted a divorce. So now Bob's mother wants you to treat her daughter-in-law for worry and a guilty conscience. And Pat wants you to get him into uniform so people will forget.
18: Don't you think the person who wrote to Bob is a little to blame, too? And Bob himself for giving Lily no chance to explain? She hasn't seen Pat since the trouble began.
16: Well, they couldn't have told it unless there was something to tell. Ah, all right, Doctor, I've finished blowing off steam. Go ahead now and preach me a sermon on judge not that ye be not judged.
18: I've never been very fond of that text, Judy. It seems to me, judge not so you won't make mistakes too big to be mended would show more of a Christian spirit.
16: You're right, of course. I'm sorry if I sounded unkind. Are you going over to see Lily now?
18: Yes, and I can at least encourage her to hope that things will straighten out when Bob comes home.
16: Oh, I hope they will. But when Bob gets an idea in his head, it's next to impossible to get it out. Dr. Christian's office? Yes, he's right here.
18: Thank you. Hello? What? Yes, the hospital. Yes, I'll be there almost as soon as the patients. Judy, Pat Blair has had an accident.
16: Oh. Well, your bag's all ready, Doctor. Here's your coat. How did it happen?
18: Elizabeth Elliott started across the street in front of him. Pat tried to drive between her and a big maple tree near the curb. Hit them both.
16: Mr. Elliott, that little blind woman? Oh, what a pity. Oh, I do hope she's not seriously injured.
18: Oh, come now, Lily. The nurse's aide has no business crying on duty. If you're going to work here, you'll have to forget yourself and think about the patients.
16: I'm not thinking about myself, Doctor. It's Miss Elliott. She's always been so brave about her handicap, and now for this to happen to her.
18: Well, you just have to help her go on being brave till her broken hip mends. That's what you and I are here for, Lily.
16: But, Doctor, she's just given up. She keeps talking about never walking again till she convinces me instead of the other way around. And she's so alone in the world. She hasn't anyone who really belongs to her, not even a close friend.
18: Well, can't you do anything to fill that gap?
16: Oh, I try, but... Well, I never seem to say the right things. The worst part is when she talks about suing the Blairs. I'm sure if she does, the court will decide she shouldn't have tried to cross that street alone. Oh, it's all I can do to keep from saying so. I guess I'm just too stupid.
18: No, it's I that am the stupid one, Lily. You were working in the children's ward before I had you transferred to this corridor, weren't you?
16: Yes, but...
18: Now, you run along and wash your face while I see Miss Murray about transferring your back.
16: But what about Miss Elliott?
18: Oh, that's my job. Yours is to stir up one of those smiles the children like to look at. And they won't be bothering you about lawsuits, at least. Now, I suppose you realize that you are a very lucky young man, Pat.
17: To be alive?
18: Yes, to be alive.
17: As long as the original jolt didn't kill me, I'll be all right. Is that it?
18: I'm not here to listen while you feel sorry about yourself, Pat. Too many other people need sympathy more. You can help me with one of them, if you will.
17: Help you? Me?
18: Yes, you. I think you can help an old woman, Pat, who was winning one heart battle before illness came along to complicate things.
17: Well, what can I do about it?
18: Make her laugh, if you can. At least make her feel that this is a world where laughter is possible and that she's an important person in it. Now, don't say you can't. I've seen you do just that when much less depended upon it.
17: What's her name?
18: Elizabeth Elliott.
17: Are you crazy?
18: I don't think so.
17: You know why she's in the hospital?
18: I should know. I've been in charge of her case from the beginning.
17: And you want me? She'd rather have a rattlesnake turn loose in her room. The minute she sees me, she'll probably call the police.
18: Well, have you forgotten she's blind? And I doubt very much that she has heard your voice enough to recognize it.
17: You mean you'd shove the one person she has most reason to hate at her while she's laid up and can't help herself? If you want to hire a special nurse for her, I'll be glad to pay for her. Get Dad to pay it. My income doesn't go very far.
18: In these times, no amount of money can buy the kind of attention Miss Elliot needs. If it ever could.
17: I'm sorry, Doctor. I'm really sorry. But even in a good cause, I can't do a trick like that.
18: Very well. But I want you to answer one question, Pat. To yourself, not to me. Is it the trick you can't face or the sight of someone you've injured?
17: You don't mince any words, do you? All right. I'll try. But if she cans you as a doctor when she finds out, don't blame me.

0: there.
1: Just a fellow sufferer. May I come in?
0: Of course.
1: They told me you were well enough to have visitors, so I thought I'd drop around. I've been wanting to meet you.
0: To meet me?
1: You're the lady who got run over, aren't you?
0: Oh, that's right. But why should you?
1: I just wanted to hear somebody else cuss at Blair. A reason or two for hating him myself.
0: Oh, he didn't run into you, too.
1: Not exactly. It's his fault I'm here, though. You're the lucky one. I heard Dr. Christian say you're going to recover completely.
0: Dr. Christian said that? Oh, but he wouldn't say anything else to another patient.
1: He said it to one of the nurses when he didn't know I was listening. Said nobody with your spunk would let a young fool in a motor car keep you down long.
0: Why, how nice of him. Won't you sit down, young man? There's a chair somewhere near my bed. And I don't believe you've told me your name.
1: It isn't one you've any reason to be fond of. My front handle is Pat, too. Dr. Christian was telling me you live alone and do everything for yourself. I'll be darned if I can see how you do it.
0: Oh, it's perfectly simple. You see, I have everything arranged, so I know just where it is.

0: Dr. Christian, did you really sick Pat Blair onto Miss Elliot?
1: Well, Judy, that's not just the way I'd put it, but if you mean did I ask him to make friends with her, yes.
0: That's what I thought. Do you know why most people are saying he did it?
1: No, Judy, I haven't heard.
0: Oh, it must be nice to be above listening to mean gossip. They say all he wants is to keep her from suing him.
1: Do you believe that, Judy?
0: No, I don't. Pat never went to that much trouble to save money in his life.
1: And Miss Elliot is getting better much faster than we dare to hope.
0: Oh, yes. The nurses say you can see the improvement in her from one day to the next. Doesn't seem possible that Pat's responsible for it.

0: All set for your surprise, Miss Lizzie? All right, then. Hold your hands. There. Take a good sniff of that.
1: Roses. And just like mine. Wherever did you find them?
0: Oh, I swiped them out of a garden when the owner wasn't home.
1: But I thought no one in Rivers End raises them except me.
0: That's right. You were the owner I swiped them from. Hope you don't mind too much.
1: Now, please don't try to fool me, Pat. I know my bushes wouldn't bloom like this without care.
0: What makes you think they haven't been cared for?
1: Oh, but everyone's so busy nowadays. It sounds like something Dr. Christian might do, but...
0: Bud is right. If the doctor put in 1 hour among those gentle little blossoms of yours, he wouldn't be able to operate for a week. You ought to teach your plants not to bite the hand that's feeding them.
1: Do you mean that you did it? Oh, Pat.
0: Oh, it was nothing, really. Say, Miss Lizzie, I haven't heard you mention revenge for a week. When are you going to start that lawsuit against the Blayers?
1: Oh, I don't know. I don't feel as much like it as I did.
0: Well, look here. I know a few wires I might be able to pull. If you don't want all the trouble and expense of a suit, why don't you let me see what kind of a settlement I can get for you out of court?
1: Would you really? Oh, Pat, you don't know what a relief it would be. But I shouldn't let you.
0: There's nothing I'd like better. Remember, I have a reason of my own to be interested in this case.

0: Have you heard Mr. Blair on the subject of the money Pat had him pay over to Miss Elliott? He's still sure he could have won the case if it had ever come to court. And about Pat selling securities his mother left him so he could pay part of it himself?
1: Oh, don't tell me you changed your mind about Pat this summer.
0: Oh, no. It's Pat who has changed.
1: Is Pat still taking care of Mrs. Sims' garden?
0: Yes. He's very careful to go there when Lily isn't home, though. And he goes to the hospital when Lily isn't on duty. She's probably the only person there except Miss Elliott herself who doesn't know all about Pat's visits.
1: It seems odd that Lily hasn't heard about them.
0: Well, nobody in River's End is very anxious to mention Pat to her. And working in the children's ward, she never sees Miss Elliott.
1: If I'd known that was why Pat wanted it, I might have changed my visit to Miss Elliott to the evening when he asked me. But it seemed best to take the cast off at the time of day when her general assistance would be highest.
0: Oh, she's as well as that?
1: We hope so. It may be difficult to persuade her to take the first step. She has a morbid fear of trying to walk and failing.
0: Well, if anyone can talk her into it, Pat can. Don't worry about his running into Lily, Dr. Christian. It probably won't happen. And if it does, it can't be anything more than just embarrassing.
2: Judy Price.
0: Why, Bob Sims, I thought you were in the South Pacific.
2: And I thought you were working in Dr. Christian's office, not at the hospital.
0: Well, I just came from there. Dr. Christian's here on a case, and he needed some things from the office. Well, how about you?
2: Well, I just came from there, too. I got my furlough at the last minute, so I didn't wire I was coming.
0: Oh.
2: I've been home and seen Mom.
0: Yes?
2: She said Lily is over here. I suppose you've heard about Lily and me. Mom says it's all over town.
0: Well, I heard you wrote poor Lily a letter that almost broke her heart. Oh, I know this is no way to talk to a returned hero, but if I had a wife like Lily... What are you staring at?
2: At Lil. She just walked across the hall at the top of the stairs.
0: Oh.
2: Judy, you know, I didn't think anyone could be as beautiful as she looked in my dreams down there. But she is. You know, she's even more beautiful.
0: Well, she's thin as a rail and has big shadows under her eyes from wondering if you'll ever make up with her. Hey, where was she going?
2: That way.
0: Down the South Corridor? Oh, Bob, are you sure? Good heavens, that's where Miss Elliott's room is. Come on, we've got to try to head her off.
3: Come on, Miss Lizzie. You know you can do it. Quit stalling. Make believe you're walking down the street with me, the way we'll be doing in a few days more.
4: Oh, I want to, Pat. So much I'm afraid. Now, please don't hurry me. If I'm not going to be able to walk, let me have 1 minute more to hope.
1: Oh, we've given you 1 minute more a dozen times already, Elizabeth. Why, your hip is as good as new.
3: Maybe you'd feel safer if the nurse helped you instead.
4: Oh, no, Pat. Don't leave me.
3: Well, get a move on, then. You know, Doctor, I don't believe the lady is scared at all. She just found out how easy it is to get other people to do her work for her. But if she thinks I'm going to battle her man-eating roses another year...
5: But, Dr. Christian, Miss Murray says to take... Why, Pat Blair, what are you doing here?
4: Pat Blair?
3: Lily, shut up.
1: Yes, Lily, I'll come right away.
4: What did she mean? He isn't here, is he? Oh, it's dreadful not being able to see.
3: There's nobody here but you and me. Dr. Christian and a nurse and a crazy girl who doesn't know what she's saying. That's the truth. I'll swear to it.
5: Do you mean to say she doesn't know who you are? Well, of all the contempt...
3: Lily, are you going to get out of here or do I have to throw you out?
2: Look here, Blair. I don't like anybody talking that way to my wife. Least of all you.
3: Well, I didn't like the way your wife was talking to me either. You can't teach her a little sense. And where did you come from?
0: Oh, Bob... Dr. Christian, I tried to stop them.
1: Oh, that's all right, Judy. It's not your fault. Bob, take Lily out into the hall. My patient is upset enough now. Pat, maybe you and Judy should go, too, while I talk to Elizabeth.
4: No, wait. Pat, what is your last name? You always made some excuse not to tell me. You are Pat Blair, aren't you?
3: I told you he was my worst enemy, too. Remember?
4: But what made you do all this?
5: Because he just loves to mess up other people's lives, that's why.
1: Oh, Lily.
5: No, I won't be quiet, Dr. Christian. It wasn't bad enough to stir up trouble between Bob and me. It wasn't enough to run over a poor old lady and almost kill her. You have to work yourself into her confidence.
4: I don't know what you have against Pat, but you needn't think I'm going to hear my friend slandered in this outrageous fashion.
6: Glory be, Miss Lizzie, you did it. You walked 2 whole steps before I grabbed you. Did you see that, Doctor? She can walk.
1: Well, Elizabeth, are you satisfied now that your hip is as good as it ever was?
4: Satisfied? I was never so happy in my life.
2: Look, will somebody kindly tell me what this is all about? And don't cry, Lil.
5: Oh, Bob, I didn't mean to let you down, but one such a terrible letter writer, I couldn't explain. Everyone kept saying how dangerous it was where you were, and that so many of the boys wouldn't come home at all. When I was with Pat, he always said the Jap wasn't born that was smart enough to get you. Well, it seems so good to hear somebody say it.
2: Sure. Sure, honey, sure. I guess if I had any sense, I'd have known it was something like that. I don't know. Down in those islands, you kind of lose the sense you started out with. Besides, Pat was always such a lucky guy. But I'm still going to wring his neck for telling you to shut up.
0: Dr. Christian, do you remember that sermon you were going to preach me about not judging other people? I thought of another text for it.
1: What is it?
0: It's a poem we learned in school when we were all in the 4th grade, Pat and Bob and Lily and I. There's so much good in the worst of us, and so much bad in the best of us. It little behooves a few of us to talk about the rest of us.
1: Why, that's no text, Judy.
0: It isn't?
1: No, Judy. That's the whole sermon.
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1: Thank you very much. 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Tonight's script came from a young lady named Dorothy C. Shelton, one of our enthusiastic listeners. She is regularly employed at the Granite Foundries Corporation in her hometown of Cherry Valley, Illinois. 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Next, Erling Silver by Robert C. Schimmel of Milton, Massachusetts. We invite you all to hear the Vaseline program next Wednesday evening, same time and same station. And until then, I'll say good night.
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Remember, there's a new Dr. Christian prize play next Wednesday night called Sterling Silver. You'll love it. Bob Anderson speaking. 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

0: The Mysterious Traveler, written, produced, and directed by Robert A. Arthur and David Kogan, and presenting tonight two of radio's foremost personalities, Everett Sloan and Kermit Murdoch, in Survival of the Fittest.
1: This is the Mysterious Traveler, inviting you to join me on another journey into the realm of the strange and the terrifying. I hope you will enjoy the trip, and it will thrill you a little and chill you a little. So settle back, get a good grip on your nerves, and be comfortable, if you can, as we hear a strange story of hate and intrigue. I call it Survival of the Fittest.
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1: Our story begins near the outskirts of a small New England town. It is early evening. Situated on a high hill that overlooks the town is a large and ancient mansion, the ancestral home of five generations of DeWitts. A car turns off the highway and into the private road. Slowly it crawls along the winding and bumpy driveway, its headlights illuminating the crumbling, ghostly-looking mansion. At last the car comes to a stop. An elderly man gets out and walks up the wide stone steps to the front door. He looks about uneasily, then lifts the huge knocker on the door.
2: Skyler, open up! Let me in! Skyler, open up!
3: Who's down there?
2: You know, it's Paul Adams. I must see you.
3: Go away, you old vulture. I don't want to see you.
2: Skyler, I'm your lawyer, and I demand that you let me in.
3: No one set foot in this house. No one, do you hear? That includes you.
2: I've got to talk to you. Now, you've got a great many legal matters to discuss.
3: Just leave those legal papers on the front steps and get off my property. I'll look them over in my own good time, just like I've always done.
2: But, Skyler, now, how can I...
3: Don't argue, you old vulture. Just do as I say.
2: All right, Skyler. I'm leaving the briefcase by the front door. I'll look everything over. I'll be back tomorrow night to pick it up.
3: I thought you'd see it my way. Now get off my property. You're trespassing.

0: Good evening, Paul. Come in.
1: Thank you, Alex.
0: Come into my study. What brings you here at this hour?
1: Alex, I've just been out to the DeWitt Mansion to see Schuyler.
0: Oh? Have a seat.
1: Thank you.
0: What did you go out to see Schuyler about? Legal matters?
1: What else? Alex, that man's getting more and more difficult to deal with. Do you realize that in the 20 years I've been his lawyer, he's never allowed me into that house? Well, I hardly know what he looks like.
0: I'm afraid very few people do.
1: Alex, you're his doctor, the one person he permits inside that mansion. You've got to do something.
0: What do you suggest?
1: He's getting worse all the time. It's unbelievable, a man with all that money cutting himself off from life. And all on account of a woman.
0: You never knew Schuyler's wife, did you?
1: No. Was she as beautiful as they say?
0: Words can't describe Christine's beauty. She was the most beautiful woman I've ever seen. And the cleverest as well.
1: It sounds to me, Doctor, as though you'd been in love with her yourself.
0: I was. I'll never forget the day that Christine ran off to Paris with Gordon DeWitt, Schuyler's brother. When Schuyler found her note, he was like a madman.
1: Too bad. But both Christine and Gordon DeWitt are dead. They're killed in that air raid in London during the war. Now, Schuyler knows that. It's time he stopped thinking of her.
0: Not Schuyler. He'll go on living in that huge mansion with his memories until the day he dies.
1: You'd think he'd go insane there alone without anyone to talk to.
0: He isn't quite alone. He has three cats for company.
1: Cats. You call that company? What does he do with himself?
0: Well, for one thing, he reads a great deal. Yes. At this moment, he's probably sitting in his study, reading by oil light. There are books piled all over the place, with hardly space to walk. And the cats are in the study with him. You know, I suspect that when Schuyler is alone, he speaks to them, treats them as if they were human, could understand.
2: This book, Socrates, was written by a fool. Sheer nonsense, every word of it. Don't know why I wasted so much time on it. Well, enough of it. It's well after midnight, and we... Oh, what infernal fool is at our door at this hour? It couldn't be Dr. Stevens. He's got more sense. Must be that lawyer of mine, Paul Adams, come back again. Don't know why I put up with that man. Hey, who's down there?
3: Come down and open the door, Schuyler. I want to see you.
2: Go away, whoever you are.
3: Don't you recognize my voice?
2: Who is it?
3: It's your brother.
2: My brother? What do you take me for, a fool? Get off my property.
3: Come down and open the door, Schuyler. It's Gordon.
2: His voice, but

0: It couldn't be. It couldn't be.
1: You hear me, Schuyler?
2: Now, you can't be Gordon. Gordon was killed in an air raid during the war. He's been dead 5 years.
1: So everyone believes. I have a cigarette lighter here. I'll light it and hold it up to my face. There.
0: Gordon. It is Gordon.
1: Satisfied? Now let me in.
2: So you're alive, huh? And you've come back. This is the last place in the world you should have returned to, Gordon.
1: Perhaps. You coming down to let me in?
2: Yes, Gordon. I'm coming down. Come in, Gordon.
1: You've changed, Schuyler. Considerably.
2: Yes, Gordon. I've changed considerably. It's been 20 years. They said you'd been killed in an air raid during the war.
1: I walked out of a London theater 2 minutes before it was demolished by a bomb. It was assumed I'd been killed with hundreds of others.
2: And Christine?
1: She died in the theater.
2: Poor Christine.
1: Poor Christine, indeed.
2: You dare laugh at her memory?
1: It's time, Schuyler, you learn the truth about Christine.
0: I forbid you to speak about her, Gordon. Not a word.
1: You're going to listen whether you like it or not. Sit down.
0: I'll kill you, Gordon.
1: Sit where you are. That's better. From the moment you met Christine 25 years ago, you behaved like a fool. You saw Christine not as she was, but as someone to be placed on a pedestal, worshipped. She was never the woman you dreamed of. Christine was like the rest of us, with all our faults and weaknesses.
0: Everything you're saying is a lie, a lie!
1: If she hadn't run off with me, she'd have run off with any one of half a dozen other men who were in love with her.
0: Not a word you're saying is true, not a word. You turned her head with your lies and promises. You robbed me of her love, lured her away.
1: Only an idiot would believe that. Christine ran off with me because she wanted to. She was a woman with desires and a mind of her own.
0: I don't believe a word of it, not a word.
2: You're saying all this for a purpose. What do you want? Why have you come here?
1: What I've told you is true. My purpose in coming here? Very simple. Money. I chose to allow everyone to believe I had died in that London theater because I was heavily in debt. Since that time, I've been living in France under an assumed identity.
2: And you've finally come here for financial assistance, eh?
1: Yes, Schuyler, I have. I know that you're worth millions. You can well afford to give me a small part of it.
2: A bit ironic, don't you think? You run off with a man's wife, and 20 years later, you ask him to assist you.
1: I tell you, you are well rid of Christine. The woman you loved didn't exist.
2: And for revealing this great truth to me after 20 years, you expect money, hmm?
1: I'm still your brother. You can't let me starve.
2: No, of course I won't let you starve, Gordon. As you say, you are my brother.
1: Then you will give me some money.
2: Money? No. But you're perfectly free to live here with me, Gordon. I've plenty of empty rooms. 40, to be exact. You'll find here food and shelter. And brotherly love, of course.
1: It wasn't my idea to live here.
2: I'm sorry, Gordon, but that's all I can offer you.
1: I see. Thank you, Schuyler.
2: Leaving already?
1: Goodbye, Schuyler.
2: Goodbye, Gordon. Yes, Socrates. He'll be back. He'll be back. Someone at the front door. Must be Gordon. I knew he'd be back. Held out a week, but in the end, he came back. Yeah, who is it?
3: Dr. Stephen.
2: Oh, you, doctor.
3: Come down and open the door, Schuyler. It's been 6 months since you've let me in. It's time you had a checkup.
2: Go away, doctor. I'm feeling fine.
3: Oh, are you now? Why is your voice so hoarse?
2: I've had a light cold for a couple of weeks, that's all. I don't need any doctor. Now go away.
3: Well, let me in anyway. We can talk, can't we?
2: We've got nothing to talk about, doctor. You live in one world, I live in another.
3: And what of Christine, Schuyler? We both knew her, loved her.
2: Yes, we both knew her, but I was the only one she loved. Everything he said was a pack of lies, nothing but lies.
3: What's that? Skyler, let me in. I can't hear you from here.
2: Huh? All right. I'm coming down. Have a seat, Doctor.
3: Thank you, Skyler. You have the oil wick down so low there's hardly any light.
2: Light isn't necessary for talk, Doctor.
3: No, I suppose it isn't. How have you been feeling, Skyler? Do you have any chest pains? Sounds like a heavy cold to me.
2: I told you I'm all right. Have you had any callers lately?
3: Callers?
2: I mean, has anyone shown up you haven't seen in years?
3: Why, no. Why do you ask?
2: I was just wondering. Gordon is back.
3: Gordon is back?
2: Yes.
3: What are you talking about, Skyler? Gordon is dead.
2: No, he's alive.
3: But you don't know what you're saying, Skyler. He was killed in a London air raid during the war.
2: No, you're wrong. Gordon walked out of that theater 2 minutes before it was bombed, leaving Christine behind. He told me so himself.
3: Told you so himself?
2: Yes, he showed up here a week ago, the same Gordon. 20 years older, a bit down at the heel, but as debonair as ever. And as skillful a liar, I might add.
3: But he's dead, I tell you.
2: Yes, that's what I thought, but he isn't. Trust Gordon to come out of an air raid alive.
3: Skyler, get a hold of yourself. You imagined it all.
2: Imagined it all?
3: Yes, you didn't see Gordon. It was all an hallucination.
2: Hallucination? What are you trying to say? That I'm going mad? I tell you, he was here a week ago, sat in the same chair you're sitting in.
3: How could he, Skyler, when he's dead?
2: But he isn't.
3: Skyler, listen. I was stationed in London during the war. Knew the medical officers whose job it was to treat the air raid wounded and identify the dead.
2: But what are you getting at?
3: I spoke to the officer who identified Gordon and Christine.
2: What?
3: Yes. Both were horribly mutilated, of course. But Gordon was identified by his name bracelet, his ring and watch.
2: No. No, that couldn't be.
3: It's true. I myself saw the bracelet, ring and watch. I recognized the ring. It was the one Gordon got on his 21st birthday.
2: Gordon dead?
3: Yes.
2: But I saw him. I'd swear to it.
3: Of course you would, Skyler. Hallucinations are like that. So vivid, so lifelike that you would swear to them. Now listen to me, Skyler. You know I'm your friend. Have been since we were children. I want you to listen to me very carefully. Good night, Skyler. Just leave everything to me. It shouldn't take longer than 2 weeks.
2: All right, Doctor.
3: Everything's going to be all right. There's nothing to worry about. Good night.
2: Good night, Doctor.
4: Good evening, Skyler.
2: Wait. Hey, Gordon!
4: That was Alex Stevens, wasn't it? I decided to wait till he left.
2: You're dead. You're dead.
4: What are you talking about?
2: You must be.
4: You've gone out of your mind? Here. Feel my hand. Is that a dead man's hand?
2: But Dr. Stevens said your body had been identified. That he himself had seen your bracelet, ring, watch.
4: So you told him I'd call on you, hmm?
2: He said I'd had a hallucination.
4: Hallucination? I'm afraid not.
2: But the body that was identified, the bracelet, ring, and watch.
4: Very simple. I ran back to the theater after the explosion to see if Christine was still alive. It was then it occurred to me how convenient it would be to have myself thought dead. I found a badly mangled body, removed the identification, and substituted my own.
2: And they thought it was you?
4: Yes. Shall we go in the house?
2: By all means, Gordon. By all means. All right. Gather that you've decided to take advantage of my generous offer.
4: Yes, Skyler, I haven't any choice. I'm stone broke.
2: I see. Have a seat, Gordon.
4: Thank you. What the devil's so funny?
2: Oh, clever, clever, Gordon. You think I don't know what you've come back for? Eh, Gordon?
1: What are you talking about?
2: As you well recall, Gordon, Mother left me the income from a $500,000 trust fund. When I die, that trust fund will go to charity. However, if you should turn up after my death, the income would go to you, wouldn't it?
1: Yes, it would.
2: $40,000 a year, that's a tidy sum. Have you decided how you're going to do it, Gordon? What's it to be, a gun, poison, a blunt instrument?
1: I haven't quite made up my mind, Schuyler. Aren't you a little frightened?
2: Why should I be? You're going to find me a very difficult problem, Gordon. Unless I die a natural death, you'll be open to suspicion when you appear to claim the income from the trust fund.
1: I'm aware of that, Schuyler.
2: Yes, indeed. I'm going to be quite a problem. Perhaps even a bigger one than you think.
1: I don't think so, Schuyler.
2: No? How can you be sure, Gordon, that you won't wind up as the victim? After all, it would be a simple matter for me to, say, poison you, bury you in this cellar. As far as the world is concerned, Gordon DeWitt is dead. No one would come looking for you.
1: I'm also aware of that, Schuyler. I shall be on my guard.
2: Yes, Gordon, be on your guard. For I suspect that in a very short time, there's going to be one less DeWitt in this world.
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2: Now, Gordon, supper's ready.
1: You don't say. No doubt another one of those indigestible affairs you call supper.
2: Well, you haven't died yet from one of my meals, Gordon, and you've been here 2 weeks already. Sit down, join me.
1: Bread, beans, and canned pork. Is that all you ever eat?
2: Just about, Gordon. Oh, help yourself.
1: Thanks. After you.
2: Oh, of course. After all, I did prepare the meal, didn't I?
1: I may be drunk, but not that drunk.
2: Now, Gordon, you mustn't be irritable because you haven't been able to think of a way of killing me and making it look like a natural death. After all, I warned you that I'd be a problem.
1: Yes, but I'm no problem. No one knows I'm alive. No one knows I'm here. What are you waiting for? Afraid?
2: Certainly not. It's just that I enjoy the situation.
1: You want to draw this out the last moment, don't you? You think I'll break from the strain of being on constant guard? You're wrong, Schuyler. I won't.
2: No? Then why have you taken to drink? And look at yourself. You haven't shaved since you set foot in this house.
1: Drunk or sober, I'm a better man than you.
2: We shall see, Gordon. We shall see. More beans.
1: Aren't you afraid you may wait too long, Schuyler? I may try to kill you sooner than you believe.
2: I think I shall sense the moment when you finally thought out a plan and decided to act.
1: You will? Look, Schuyler, I'm picking up this bread knife. How do you know I'm not going to kill you now?
2: You can't. You haven't thought out a plan yet.
1: You're wrong. I've had a plan from the moment I entered this house 2 weeks ago.
2: What?
1: Yes, Schuyler. As for my drinking, that was an act. An act designed to give you a sense of security and to give me time.
2: What do you mean?
1: I've had time to observe you closely, hear the way you talk, learn your every mannerism.
2: You couldn't get away with it. You couldn't.
1: Why not, Schuyler? Only one person ever sets foot in this house, Dr. Stevens. He sees you rarely, and only for a few minutes. The light is always dim. At best, you're a shadowy figure.
2: He'd sense the difference. You'd be caught.
1: No, Schuyler. There's a strong resemblance between you and me. And with this beard I'm growing, he'll never know the difference.
0: No, you don't. You robbed me of Christine, but you won't get my money. You won't get my money.
1: I'll get it. As I've gotten everything I wanted.
0: No, no, don't. You stabbed.
1: You're dying, Skyler. You hear? You've lost.
0: They'll hang you for this, Gordon. They'll hang you.
1: No, Skyler. But when you die, I'll be Skyler DeWitt. I'll bury you in the cellar, and that will be the end of it all.
0: You'll never get away with it.
1: But I will, Skyler. And I want you to die knowing that. Your millions, Skyler. They'll all be mine.
0: No. You...
1: Skyler? Poor Skyler. He never had a chance. Here, Socrates. Get away, Plato. You've had enough to eat. As long as you're fed, you don't mind having a new master, do you? Now, you're the only ones who can give me away. But I don't think you will. Seems we have a visitor. Now for the impersonation of Skyler.
6: Who's down there?
3: It's Dr. Stevens, Skyler. Sounds as though your cold is gone.
6: My cold? Yes.
3: Come down, let me in.
6: Go away, I don't want to see anyone.
3: Now, don't be unreasonable. You and I have been friends for a long time. Come down and let me in.
6: Not tonight, Doctor. Now go away.
7: What do we do now, Doc?
3: Let me handle this. You just stay in the car.
6: Who's that down there with you?
3: Your lawyer, Paul Adams, and a friend.
6: Well, get off my property, all of you.
3: Skyler, I insist that you let me in. If you don't, I'll force my way in.
6: You'd be breaking the law. That's what you'd be doing, breaking the law.
3: Are you coming down, or do I have to force my way in?
6: I'm coming, Doctor. And you'd better have a good reason for all this. Well, what is the meaning of this, Doctor?
3: Oh, Skyler, I told you I'd be back in a couple of weeks.
6: Well, maybe you did, but that doesn't mean I have to see you. A man can change his mind, you know.
3: Oh, so that's it. You've changed your mind.
6: Well, yes.
3: I'm afraid it's too late for that, Skyler.
6: What do you mean?
3: Don't fence with me, Skyler. I thought we'd gone over this already.
6: Well, maybe we did, but I don't know.
3: Believe me, Skyler, it's for the best. Have you packed?
6: Packed? I'm not going anywhere.
3: I told you it's too late to change your mind. Now let me get a few of your things together.
6: I'm not going. I'm staying here in my home.
3: Skyler, I'm your doctor. I know what's best for you. Don't compel me to use force.
6: Force?
3: Yes.
6: This is my house, and if I want to stay here, I'll stay. Now get out.
3: Are you forgetting this, Skyler?
6: What's that?
3: You know very well what it is. These are the papers you signed the last time I was here.
6: Papers?
3: Yes. Committing yourself to an institution. Don't you remember?
6: Institution?
3: You don't remember. Which proves how right I was. First hallucinations. Now loss of memory. Come along, Skyler.
1: No. You can't put me in an institution. I didn't sign those commitment papers.
3: Please, Skyler.
1: I'm not Skyler. I'm Gordon. Gordon DeWitt.
3: Gordon DeWitt?
1: Yes, Skyler's dead. I'm Gordon. I'm not insane.
3: Of course you're not. Now come along.
1: I tell you, I'm not Skyler. Skyler's dead. He's buried in the...
3: Yes?
1: Nothing. I guess you're right, Doctor. I am Skyler DeWitt. I've got to be Skyler DeWitt. I've

0: The mysterious traveler again. Did you enjoy our trip? What happened to Gordon DeWitt, or should I say, Schuyler DeWitt? Well, the poor man was taken to a mental institution, and quite depressed he was, too. In the months that followed, he could never quite make up his mind who he was. One moment he would insist he was Gordon DeWitt, then the next moment, suddenly frightened, he would claim he was Schuyler DeWitt. Looks as though the poor fellow is a hopeless case, and he's doomed... Oh, you have to get off here. I'm sorry. I'm sure we'll meet again. I take this same train every week at the same time.
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1: 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It will open your eyes. You have just heard The Mysterious Traveler, which is played by Maurice Tarplin. In the cast were Everett Sloan, Kermit Murdoch, and Cameron Prudhomme. Original music is composed and played by Al Finelli. 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

0: starring William Conrad. The story of the violence that moved west with young America. And the story of a man who moved with it.
1: I'm that man. Matt Dillon, United States Marshal. The first man they look for and the last they want to meet. It's a chancy job, and it makes a man watchful.

0: doing, Doc?
1: Kitties! Oh, you finished breakfast?
2: Yeah, but sit down. Have some coffee with me.
1: Thank you. Thank you.
2: To what do I owe this honor?
1: Eh?
2: Why aren't you having breakfast with Matt or Chester?
1: Well, I would, but they're out of town.
2: Well, that's flattering.
1: Oh, not kidding.
2: Where are they?
1: Oh, they went fishing. They left last night. Said they'd be back this morning sometime.
2: Well, you should have gone with them. Didn't they invite you?
1: Yes, but I couldn't go. I promised old man Bass I'd have some powders ready for him last night when he came into town.
2: Old man Bass? Who's he?
1: Well, I don't think you know him, Kitty. He lives out near the old Barton place. It's just him and his wife. They don't come into town very often. Oh, they're nice people. Oh, salt of the earth.
2: More coffee?
1: Don't mind if I do. Thank you. That's good. Thank you. Yes, Hannibal and Della Bass are quite a couple. They've been married about 45 years. Fine people.
2: You selling marriage, Doc?
1: There's nothing wrong with it, is there?
2: I don't know. Never had much chance to find out.
1: You're not telling me you've never been asked.
2: Yeah, I've been asked, all right.
1: But not by the right person?
2: Maybe that's it. Look, this is pretty heavy talk for 8 o'clock in the morning.
1: Yeah, I guess it is at that.
2: Let's get back to, what were their names?
1: Bass. Hannibal and Della Bass. Oh, you'd like them, Kitty. I tell you what, I'll take you out there one of these days, huh?
2: I'd like that.
1: Good, then we'll go. Yeah, well.
2: What's the matter, Doc?
1: You know, I was just thinking about those powders I made up for Hannibal. I'm afraid I might have leaned a little heavy on the soda.
2: Well, that won't hurt him, will it?
1: Oh, no, it won't hurt him. Of course, he might feel a little bubbly for a day or so.
2: Come on, Doc. Drink your coffee.
1: Bubbly.

0: I heard you come back from Dodge last night, Hannibal. Didn't figure you'd be up in time to do the chores, late as it was. Here you are.
1: Ah, thank you, Della. I ain't missed doing the chores in 20 years.
0: You didn't get to bed till past 10. Did you get your powders from Doc Adams?
1: Yeah, I got them. Funny thing, ever since I started taking them, I felt kind of bubbly.
0: That's good, ain't it? I mean, that's what them powders are for.
1: Sure, that's what them powders are for. He's a good doctor, that Adams fella. Hey, well...
0: Sounds like one of the shoots got itself caught up.
1: Could be a wolf.
0: Shotgun's loaded. It's right behind the door there.
1: I got it. I'll see you later. All right, hold on there. Stealing pigs, huh?
2: Please, mister.
1: I'll put him back. And easy. Now, young fella, I reckon I got the right to shoot you.
0: Hannibal, what's going on here?
1: I caught me a pig thief, and I aim to shoot him.
0: You do no such thing. Who are you, son? Ain't seen you around here before?
3: We're Nestor people about 20 miles north of here.
1: Huh? What's your name?
3: Dunchhead Pest.
1: Suppose your whole family's out marauding through the countryside instead of working and making out honest.
0: Now leave him be, Hannibal. Poor boy's half starved.
1: Ah, he ain't no boy. Nothing gives him the right to steal my pig.
3: Well, I'd have paid you back sometime when we were making out better, maybe.
1: Thieving ain't no way to make out for no man.
0: Hannibal, you hitch up the wagon and take this boy home. You tell his people what he done, they'll punish him.
1: If his people's any good, they'd have brought him up right to begin with.
0: Well, you take him out there and you see.
1: Oh, I swear, Della, you're treating him like he was candy.
0: You do what I say, Hannibal. You take him home.
1: Well, all right. You know something, boy? You was mighty lucky she come out when she did. All right, let's get walking.

0: This ain't much of a place you got here, Dunk.
1: Oh, it's poor, but we only been here a month.
0: Well, it won't improve by itself.
1: Ma? Hey, Ma, we got company.
2: Who is it, Dunk?
1: This here's Hannibal Bass, Ma.
2: How do you do?
0: Oh, ma'am. Is your husband around?
2: He's been dead 5 years. What is it you want, Mr. Bass?
0: Well, I brung Dunk home so his pa could whup him for stealing pigs.
2: Dunk?
1: Well, I didn't figure he'd miss one little old pig.
2: Oh, I'd rather starve than have my boy thief.
1: No, Ma.
2: Things ain't gone too well with us, Mr. Bass. It's hard being a widow woman. All alone. Poor.
0: Oh, well, I didn't know you was a widow woman.
2: That's what I am.
0: Oh, boy, why didn't you tell me about this?
1: All you wanted to do was shoot me.
2: Oh, no.
0: Oh, no, I wasn't going to shoot him. I just wanted to scare him.
2: Oh, well, you can still have the law down on him,
0: no,
2: though.
0: No, I don't have to do that. Maybe he's learned his lesson.
2: No, you're a good man, Mr. Bass, and kind. I could see that right off.
0: Well, yeah, I ain't one to hold grudges. I'm just trying to be fair.
2: Oh, what a shame there ain't more men around like you. He's a real gentleman, ain't he, Dunk?
1: You ought to see their place, Ma. You wouldn't believe it.
2: Nice, huh?
0: Oh, I worked hard on that place.
2: Mr. Bass, won't you stay for a cup of chicory?
0: Oh, well, I... No, thank you, but I'd better be getting back.
2: Mr. Bass, if you're ever through this way again, we'd be proud to have you drop in.
0: Well, thank you, ma'am. Yes, I'll do that.
2: Oh, it gets awful lonesome out here, especially for a woman.
0: Oh, yes, ma'am, it surely must. Well, goodbye.
2: Bye, Mr. Bass.
0: Ma'am? Dunk?
1: You sure calmed him down, Ma. I think he's forgot about the pigs.
2: Yeah. And he'll be back.

0: Got a surprise for you, Dunk.
1: For me?
0: Yeah, you and them all.
1: This is for us, all this stuff in the wagon?
0: All for you. Now, where's your ma?
1: The inside, pretty enough.
0: We seen you come. She didn't have to go to no fuss.
1: She said you'd be back.
0: Oh, did she?
1: I told her what a fine place you got. The house and the barn and all.
2: Oh, Mr. Bass.
1: Ma, look what he brought.
2: Oh, now, Mr. Bass, you shouldn't have done that.
0: Nothing, ma'am.
2: My gracious, Mike. Oh, my goodness gracious. Oh, we couldn't accept all that.
0: Just a few little things.
2: A few little things. Chickens and pigs and corn and coffee and... Oh, goodness knows what all.
0: Well, the way I figured, them that's more fortunate ought to share what they got.
2: You're too good.
0: I'm just doing what I see is right, like I told Della when I loaded up this morning.
1: Oh, you're a fine man. Maybe I should start unloading.
2: Oh, look at that. Pure coffee. Yeah. Why, we ain't had coffee in over a month. Oh, my. You sure made us happy today, Mr. Bass. Now, you come on in the house and I'll fix you a cup.
3: Oh, well, there ain't hardly time.
2: Oh, please stay. Be good to talk to someone. I need a man to talk with, Mr. Bass.
3: Oh, just for a little while, then maybe.
2: You get that stuff unloaded now, Duncan. We'll be inside.
1: Okay, Mom.
2: Mr. Bass, you've got to remember we ain't very fancy here. But it's what's in the heart that counts. You come along now.

0: Oh, Gardella, where are all my shirts? I can't find a one.
1: There's plenty in the bedroom.
0: Not good ones.
1: Your good ones is all dirty, Hannibal.
0: Doggone it, anyway.
1: You're forgetting we had 6 Sundays this past 2 weeks.
0: What?
1: The way you've been dressing.
0: What's wrong with a man cleaning up once in a while?
1: Nothing at all.
0: You know, you're getting mighty sour, Della. You're always on me about something.
1: Oh, well, no.
0: Matter of fact, I don't know as I ever pleased you. Not from the day we got married. I don't think I could ever please you.
1: Don't you try to turn this around on me, Hannibal Bass.
0: Oh, you just don't understand me, Della. You never did.
1: That's it. That's what I've been waiting to hear you say.
0: What?
1: I bet the Widow Hedgepeth understands you fine, don't she? I bet she even told you she did.
0: Now, you leave her out.
1: Not likely I'll leave her out. Hannibal, I've been mighty patient with you these past 2 weeks. But my patience is gone.
0: Well, so is mine. I'm through, Della.
1: Through?
0: I'm going to marry Elsie Hedgepeth.
1: Why, you old fool.
0: Now, don't you call me that.
1: You... poor old fool.
0: Now, Della.
1: I love you, Hannibal. I always have. But my gracious, you can be ignorant.
0: Oh, I don't have to stay here and listen to this.
1: Yes, you do. Don't you budge out of this house.
0: Why not? What are you going to do?
1: I'm going over to talk to Elsie Hedgepeth.
0: Your what?
1: That woman may be too smart for you, Hannibal, but she ain't too smart
0: for
1: me.
0: You look here. I won't stand for
1: you'll
0: this.
1: You'll stand for it, all right. There ain't nothing else you can do.
0: Just going to make a fool out of yourself.
1: We'll

0: Hello? Anybody home?
1: Yes.
0: You Elsie Hedgepeth?
1: That's right.
0: I'm Mrs. Hannibal Bass.
1: Yeah, I kind of figured that. You gonna get down out of that wagon?
0: I'll say what I have to say from here.
1: Go ahead.
0: I just wanted to see what a husband stealer looks like.
1: I ain't stole your husband.
0: No, and you ain't going to. Not that you ain't trying.
1: He's a growed man. He can do what he wants.
0: You're a bigger fool than he is.
1: Is that all you come here to say?
0: I've been married to Hannibal Bass for 45 years. And I've loved him that long, too. I ain't about to quit now.
1: Well, maybe you ain't got much choice. I bet Hannibal told you he's gonna marry me.
0: He also told me I didn't understand him.
1: Well, that's sure true enough.
0: Mrs. Hedgepath, I didn't come here to ask nothing of you. I came here to tell you something.
1: Go ahead, talk all you want. It won't change nothing.
0: You don't want my husband. All you want is his house and his worldly goods. You admit that?
1: I ain't saying nothing.
0: Well, I want him, and I don't care if he's rich or poor. Now, there's a difference there, ain't there?
1: You're just jealous because you can't hold him no more.
0: All right. There ain't no use talking to you. I'm going to have to show you.
1: Here, now. What are you doing? You put down that rifle.
0: Maybe you'll understand this.
1: You murderer! The heel off of my shoe.
0: Maybe you understand
1: don't,
0: now.
1: Don't shoot. Don't shoot again.
0: Next time it won't be your heel. You think about that.

0: That's peaceful enough looking, ain't it?
1: Yeah, from here anyway.
0: You reckon that's her standing out there?
1: Yeah, must be. Come on. This the Hannibal Bass place, ma'am?
2: It is.
1: Then you must be Ms. Bass.
2: That's right.
1: Well, I'm Marshal Dillon from Dodge. You mind if we get on?
2: You're welcome, Marshal.
1: Thank you. This is Chester Proudfoot, Miss Bass.
0: How do?
2: Proud to have you here, both of you. Come inside and I'll fix you some coffee.
1: Well, I think I better tell you what we came here for first.
2: Oh? Hannibal ain't in some sort of trouble, is he?
1: No, ma'am. I'm afraid you are.
2: Me?
1: Judge Flint issued a warrant for you. The complaint says you tried to shoot a Ms. Hedgepeth.
2: Oh, that. Marshal, I'm too good a shot to try and shoot somebody.
1: Well, you sure convinced her. She rode all the way to Dodge to tell the judge about it.
2: Did she say anything to him about how she's been trying to steal my husband? To run off with him?
1: No, ma'am.
2: Well, she is. Now, if you'll excuse me, I've got to get this milk inside out of the sun.
1: Can I help you, ma'am?
2: No, thank you. I can manage.
3: How can you let her go like that, Miss Dillon? She'll most likely be back out of that house with a gun.
1: I don't think so.
3: Why on earth not? She's a pretty strong-minded lady.
1: Yeah, but I don't think she's a murderer. Maybe the judge got taken in by that Ms. Hedgepeth a little bit.
3: Here she comes.
1: Miss Bass, where's your husband?
2: Over to the widow woman, like he's been every day lately.
1: Oh, I see.
2: Marshal, let me tell you something. This is a good farm. Took Hannibal and me a long time, and a lot of hard work to get that house and barn up. 5 years, in fact.
3: You got some good stock out here, too, hogs and all.
2: We do, for a fact. And that's why the widow Hedgepeth is after Hannibal. This place, she wants it.
1: But it's still against the law to go around shooting at people, ma'am.
2: I guess you're right. Don't seem to have made no difference anyway. I just wish there was some way to bring Hannibal to his senses.
1: Miss Bass, you said your husband was over at the Hedgepeth place, huh?
2: Yes.
1: How do you get there?
2: Straight north. Just follow the trail you come here on. Why?
1: Maybe Chester and I'll ride up there. I'd like to have a talk with your husband.
2: That's kind of you, Marshal. But it won't do no good.
1: Well, we'll try anyway.
2: He's going to marry that woman, Marshal. And so far, I haven't been able to think of a thing to stop it.
1: Well, let's see what we can do, Miss Bass. We'll see you later. Hannibal Bass sitting on the stoop there.
3: Looks kind of like an old turkey, don't he?
1: I wouldn't let him hear you say that. Hello?
4: Hello?
1: You Hannibal Bass?
4: Yeah. How'd you know my name?
5: Who are you talking to, Hannibal?
1: I'm Marshal Dillon, Miss Hedgepeth.
5: Oh, from Dodge. Well, I'm afraid you come to the wrong place, Marshal. You must have rode right by the Bass farm.
4: What are you talking about? What is it?
5: I went in to Dodge the other day, Hannibal, and I got the judge to issue a warrant for her arrest.
4: Whose arrest?
5: Your wife, Della. You didn't expect me to do nothing about her trying to murder me, did you?
4: You ain't going to put Della in jail, are you, Marshal?
1: No, I'm not.
4: What's this all about?
1: Well, I'll make this real simple, Mr. Bass. This business has gone far enough. It's got to stop before somebody gets hurt. You're coming back to your place with me right now.
5: Oh, no, he ain't, Marshal. He's staying right here.
1: You're going along, too, Miss Hedgepeth.
5: What?
1: And once we get there, everybody's going to lay their cards on the table, and I'm going to be there to see that they do. Now, let's get ready.
5: I ain't going alone. I'm going to take my boy, Dunk.
1: I don't care who you take, but we're starting back as soon as you get your team hitched. Now, let's get going.

0: know, Bass Place will be right around that bend, Mr. Dillon.
1: Uh-huh.
0: It'll be good to get in out of this hot spot. Looky there.
1: Yeah, I see it.
0: Burnt to the ground, the whole place.
1: Come on.

0: Hello there, Marshal Dillon.
1: What happened here? You all right?
0: I'm fine, Marshal. That Hannibal coming?
1: Yes, sir, right behind us in the wagon.
0: Good.
2: But your house, the barn, how did it happen? Both of them at the same time? I swear I don't understand it.
1: I think I do, Chester. Just wait.
3: Bella!
0: Evening, Hannibal.
3: Oh, Bella.
0: You brought her home a little too late, didn't you?
3: I didn't bring her. The marshal did.
0: Ask her what she thinks now, Hannibal.
3: You done this, didn't you? You set fire to the whole place.
0: I said ask her what she thinks.
4: I think you're crazy. I think you're both crazy.
0: You still want to marry him?
4: Dunk, turn this wagon around and drive me home.
3: Sure, Mom.
4: Well, what are you waiting for? Let's go.
0: Well, Hannibal?
3: You was right, Bella. I'm just an old fool.
0: We're going to have to start from scratch again.
3: Well, we've done it before.
0: Hannibal, I fixed your favorite supper. Bean whole bean.
3: Oh, Della. Oh, you're some woman.
0: Now, Hannibal, you stop that. You got gas.
3: Oh, yes.
0: Marshal, if you and Chester care for bean whole beans, we'd be proud to have you stay for supper.
2: My goodness, I ain't had none of them in years.
1: You'd be mighty pleased, ma'am.
0: You'll have to sit on the ground to eat them. I saved a few plates and things out of the house. I'll get them.
3: Oh, no, you won't. I'll get them. You've done enough work today, Della.

0: 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But first, may we remind you that
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2: Presented by Roma Wines, that's R-O-M-A, Roma Wines of Fresno, California. Tonight's stars Richard Ney and Joseph Kearns appear in Evelyn Waugh's study in mounting terror called The Man Who Liked Dickens, a suspense play produced, edited, and directed for Shenley by William Spear.
3: When Brenda and I broke up the marriage, it cheered the gossips and gave them something to talk about. I kept running into people who asked about Brenda, and I either bored them or they bored me. One of the rare moments when the human equation is perfectly balanced. So that when Dr. Messenger told me in a club one night he was going on an expedition into the Amazon to find a buried city called Demerara, I asked to go with him. I told nobody about it except my brother Mark. I can remember little of the preparations or leaving England. All I can recall now is that when we docked near the mouth of the Orinoco, the tropics were bathed in a green and lemon splendor. Oh, how well suckled from heaven it seemed. Green hilltops sown with daisies, and the breeze was sweet, and everything seemed luminous and lately sprung from the soil. I don't know when that feeling first wore off, perhaps when I began to sense that there was something wrong with the natives. Dr. Messenger had hired them with the usual trinkets, and they seemed happy, but as the days wore on, you knew there was some deep reservation in their minds. We crossed the headwaters and started down to look for bigger streams, and they spoke to Dr. Messenger for the first time that night. They didn't want to go on. It wasn't their country, and they were frightened. Dr. Messenger shouted and screamed at them, and they quieted down. They quieted down and made no sound. Finally, they made no sound at all in the night. I knew what had happened before Dr. Messenger burst into my tent.
4: Tommy, wake up!
3: I'm awake.
4: Come outside. Something rotten has happened.
3: I know already. The natives have gone.
4: Bunch of rotters. They sneaked away like shadows.
3: Did they leave the stuff?
4: I guess. They took only their own things.
3: Well, they're honest.
4: The only decent thing they could do.
3: No, I mean, they're honest. They never intended to go on.
4: To leave us this way, they... We don't need them, though. We'll find others. We'll do it handy, we will.
3: We'll keep looking.
4: Right's the word, Tony. We'll keep looking.
3: And we'll keep talking and talking, and we'll dodge what we both want to say. That we're alone in the jungle.
4: What if we are? We'll move on. We have our maps, and we'll do it handy. It'll take a bit of poise, that's all.
3: I suppose. Dr. Messenger, about the trip and everything ahead.
4: Yes?
3: Do you think we'll make it?
4: Of course we've got to. It's that simple. We've got to.
3: Thank you. You know, I don't think we will either.

The next morning, we gathered our stocks, set up an emergency camp on the left bank, and started down the main stream. Right after breakfast, I found I had the fever, so Messenger and I had to travel in the same canoe, with part of the provisions loaded against my feet to keep me from falling out. Late that afternoon, Messenger nudged the boat ashore. There were falls up ahead, and we had to carry the canoe past the danger spot. Messenger lifted me ashore and started to

subsided into a great pool, almost still, and strewn with blossoms from the forest trees that stood gauntly above it. Dr. Messenger's hat floated very slowly towards the Amazon, and the water closed over his bald head.

0: Hello. 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Here, drink it. You'll only need a bit. Here, drink it now.
1: I have the fever.
0: I know, but you're getting rid of it.
1: How can you tell?
0: If you're alive, you're getting over it. If you're dead, you're not.
1: Thank you. You're the first stranger I've seen for a very long time.
0: And you're the first one I've seen for a very long time.
2: I liked him from the first. I liked him right away. Mr. Todd brought me to his house. It was near a village of Indians along the riverbank. He owned the dozen or so head of puny cattle which grazed in the savannah, a plantation of cassava, some banana and mango trees, a dog, and, unique in the neighborhood, a single-barreled, breech-loading shotgun. He sat and talked to me while he gave me medicines and nursed me back to health.
0: There's a medicine for everything in the forest, to make you ill and to make you well, to kill you and to drive you mad. My mother was an Indian, and she taught me many of them.
2: How long have you lived here in the jungle?
0: Oh, I was born here. I've always lived here. It's a very long and lonely life.
2: It would be for me.
0: I've watched most of the natives grow up. Some of them die. And I've tried to look after them.
2: Then that's why they obey you so well.
0: That reason, and because I have the gun.
2: Oh?
0: My father was good company. He lived to a great age, a very great age. It's not 25 years since he died. Oh, he was a man of education. Can you read?
2: Oh, yes, of course.
0: Oh, not everyone's so fortunate. I cannot. The only two words I know how to spell are born and die.
2: Oh, yes? Oh, that's rather too bad. Oh, but I suppose you haven't much opportunity here.
0: Oh, yes, that's just it. I have a great many books. I'll show them to you when you're better. My father left them.
2: Oh, I see.
0: Yes, he used to read to me. He read to me all the time. Then there was another man a few years ago, Barnabas. He read to me until he had to leave. Oh, I was very sad because he read well. And the books mean so much to me.
2: How long ago was that?
0: Oh, 7 years ago. He read to me every day until he left. You shall read to me when you're better.
2: Why, I'd be delighted to.
0: As Mrs. Bardell says to Mr. Pickwick, it is so kind of you to have so much consideration for my loneliness. Yes, you shall read to me.
2: Mr. Todd had a soft way of speaking, as if he'd learned to talk under the sounds of the jungle. And now, as he went about his work in the village, he seemed happier than I'd seen him before, as if he were alive to some great expectation. I went on recuperating, and my first day out of bed, he took me walking into the jungle.
0: We'll have to turn back soon. It's growing late.
2: Yes, it's almost 4 o'clock. What would it be like in London now? I can never remember which way it goes, what the time is.
0: It'll be 9 o'clock. Sun comes up in the east. They get the day sooner.
2: So we get it secondhand and slightly soiled.
0: Hey, what's the matter?
2: That mound of dirt there. What is it?
0: It's a grave. I told you about him.
2: Who?
0: Barnabas. His name was Barnabas Washington. He's the man who read to me.
2: You said he left.
0: Well, didn't he?
2: But you didn't say that way. You talked as if he really left.
0: Oh, did I? Maybe it's the way of saying things down here. You're an educated man, I'm not.
2: I didn't mean that. I just thought of him as, well, leaving.
0: Oh, of course I should have made it clear. He was a splendid fellow, Barnabas. I liked him very much.
2: How long was he here?
0: Oh, quite a long time.
2: I mean, exactly how long?
0: I couldn't remember. It's quite a long time.
2: And he died here without getting home?
0: Oh, yes, it seems sad. He was a splendid fellow. I'm sure he was missed. You know, you've given me an idea.
2: Yes?
0: I wonder if he doesn't need a marker. I think I'll build a small cross. Two of them, I think. One to commemorate

0: His leaving and the other your coming.
1: Now, that seems very odd.
0: Most things are that old men do. I'd like to begin now. Would you care to help?
1: No, I'm going back. I feel tired.
0: Oh yes, of course. Print it out for me, will you? Barnabas Washington and your name. I know how to print born and died. I'll do it later myself. Yes, now you want to rest. And tonight I think we could begin.
1: Begin what?
0: Your reading to me. You feel well enough now, don't you?
1: Yes, I feel all right.
0: Oh, good. Then we'll begin tonight.
1: And it was thus that I entered my prison, a dungeon in bright sunlight. No one could imagine it. A slave to the subtlest of all tyrannies, the imprisonment of another man's mind.

0: For Suspense, Roma Wines are bringing you Richard Ney and Joseph Kearns and The Man Who Liked Dickens. 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
1: It was dark when Mr. Todd came in, and we ate in silence. After the meal, he led me into his room, and I saw the books for the first time. They were on a loft above his bed and tied in small bundles. He brought all the bundles in by the fire and began to unwrap them. Here they are.
2: It's been hard to keep out the worms and the ants. Oh, two are practically destroyed, Oliver and David. But there's an oil the Indians make that's useful. Oh, yes, yes. Here's one we could start with. It's in rather bad shape, but the printing's clear.
1: You want to start with this?
2: Oh, it doesn't matter which we take first. Do you like that one?
1: Nicholas Nickleby.
2: Nickleby.
1: By Charles Dickens. Well, maybe something lighter to start with. Something besides Dickens, huh?
2: There's nothing besides Dickens.
1: You mean to say all these books?
2: Oh, yes, every one of them by Charles Dickens. All the books he wrote are right there. Oh, but the ants destroyed too. You know, I was very sorry about that.
1: Oh, you must like Dickens a great deal.
2: Oh, I do. I'm very fond of him. You see, these are the only books I have ever heard.
1: Yeah, they belong to your father.
2: Oh, yes, yes. He used to read them to me. And then the other man, and now you. Oh, I've heard them all several times by now, but I never get tired. There's always more to be learned and noticed, and so many characters and so many changes of scene and so many words. It takes a long time to read them all, more than 2 years.
1: Well, I should think they'd last out my visit.
2: Oh, I hope not. It's delightful to start again. Each time I find more to enjoy and admire. I say, shall we begin?
1: I suppose.
2: Oh, sit there and read across the fire to me. I like it best that way. All right. Just go ahead, huh?
1: Tale of Two Cities by Charles Dickens. The first book.
2: Yes.
1: Recalled to Life. It was the best of times. It was the worst of times. It was the age of wisdom. It was the epoch of incredulity. It was the season of light. It was the season of darkness.
2: Yes.

0: I found some pleasure in the reading for a while. It calmed me and gave me a feeling of being whole again. And the old man's delight was something to see. As I read, he followed the words soundlessly with his lips. Often, when a new Dickensian character was introduced, he'd say,
1: Repeat the name, I've forgotten him.
0: Or,
1: Yes, I remember her well.
0: She dies, poor woman. Always he was concerned with the people and nothing else. And his comments were usually simple.
1: I think that Dedlock is a very proud man.
0: Or,
1: Mrs. Jellybee does not take enough care of her children.
0: Almost daily now, I mentioned the subject of my departure and asked about canoes and rains and the possibility of finding guides. And one night, after I'd finished a chapter of Bleak House, I said,
2: Look, the time's come, Mr. Todd, when I've got to think about getting back. Well, I've imposed on you long enough.
3: Oh, nonsense.
2: Oh, I mean it. Now, how soon do you think I'll be able to get a boat?
3: A boat?
2: Yes, to leave. I appreciate all your kindness to me more than I can
3: say,
2: but
3: any kindness I may have shown is amply repaid by your reading of Dickens. Now, do not let us mention that subject again.
2: Oh, I'm glad you enjoyed it. I have too, Mr. Todd, but I must be thinking of getting back now.
3: Oh, yes. The other man was like that. He thought of it all the time, but he died before he got back.
0: Mr. Todd, did he finish all the Dickens books?
3: Finish them?
0: Yes, the other man. Did he go through all of them?
3: No, it's hard to remember. But I do recall A Tale of Two Cities 3 or 4 times.
0: 3 or 4 times? You mean he went all through and came back?
3: Why?
0: You said it took 2 years each time.
3: Well, maybe it was 3 times. I'm getting old. My memory's not so good.
0: Mr. Todd, why did he stay?
3: I don't know.
2: Why did he stay all those years?
3: Well, he never said.
0: Forgive me, Mr. Todd, but I must press the point. When can I get a boat?
3: There is no boat.
0: Oh, the Indians can build one.
3: You'll have to wait for the rain.
0: How long will that be?
3: Oh, 1 month, 2 months.
0: Well, I must speak to them then.
3: Yes, of course. Now, it's early. Do you think we could read some more tonight? Bleak House has always been a favorite of mine.

0: Since Mr. Choppy was influenced by Mrs. Gamp, it was decided that Mrs. Gamp should be approached without delay.
1: I wonder if you could read that over again. It's one of the points I think Dickens leaves unclear.
0: Oh, I'm very tired. I wonder if we could wait.
1: Oh, yes, of course. We'll take it up tomorrow.
0: Listen.
1: What is it?
0: It's the rain. The rain's come, Mr. Todd.
1: It always does.
0: You know what it means? Why, it means I can make preparations to go now. Oh, I can talk to the natives about building a boat.
1: Oh, that's impossible.
0: Why?
1: It's impossible. The Indians won't build a boat during rainy season. It's one of their superstitions.
0: Now, you might have told me.
1: Didn't I mention it? I forgot.
0: No, you've forgotten a lot of things.
1: Oh, well, I'm getting old.
0: Not too old, Mr. Todd. You've remembered to evade me.
1: How could I evade
0: you? But you have. And you've lied to me. You've lied to me systematically. Mr. Todd, you're holding me a prisoner. You're keeping me here against my will.
1: But, my friend, who...
0: I demand to be released.
1: You're under no restraint. You can go when you like.
0: You know very well I can't get away without your help.
1: In that case, you'll have to humor an old man. Read to me another chapter.
0: Mr. Todd, I swear by anything you like. When I get to Manaus, I'll find someone to take my place. I'll pay a man to read to you.
1: I have no need for another man. You read so well.
0: Then I've read for the last time.
1: I hope not. Oh, I sincerely hope not.
0: Well, that evening at supper, only one piece of dried meat was brought in, and Mr. Todd ate alone. Next day at noon, a single plate was put before Mr. Todd. But with it lay his gun, cocked on his knee as he ate. And I began reading of Martin Chuzzlewit. But it was different now, because I knew what lay ahead. And if I didn't then, I did after I found a scrawled note toward the back of the book. It was written with pencil in a rough hand. I, James Todd of Brazil, do swear to Barnabas Washington of Georgetown that if he finished this book, in fact, Martin Chuzzlewit, I will let him go back as soon as finished. And there followed a heavy pencil X, and after it, Mr. Todd made this mark signed Barnabas Washington. The note was signed January 1929. And Barnabas Washington died in 1940. Well, from that moment on, I began to grow worse. I ate little and slept even less. And every day there was more Charles Dickens. A whole year had passed of our mutual friend in the old curiosity shop, and Mr. Todd was already talking of starting over again. And then a stranger arrived in camp. A half-caste prospector, one of that lonely order of men who wander for a lifetime through the forests, tracing the streams for gold. I stood in the rain outside his window and heard them. He said there were white men a few days away, apparently on their way toward this camp.
2: Sure.
0: Mr. Todd was furious.
3: When did you see them?
2: About a week ago, and I came fast.
3: They were coming this way?
2: Oh, I'm sure of it.
3: Did they ask for anybody?
2: I didn't talk to them.
3: Thank you. I must send out a party to greet them. Sit there and finish your tea. I shan't be long.
2: Thank you.
0: Look, you must help me before he comes back. He'll send somebody to head them off. Oh, you've got to get there first.
2: What about?
0: I'm a prisoner. Tell them about me. Here, give them this.
2: Where is it?
0: Page 214. Here, I'll write. Now, that's my name. They'll know.
2: Just give it to them?
0: Yes, and hurry. Don't let him know. Hide it on you somewhere, and hurry. Please hurry, because you're my last hope under heaven. Well, Mr. Todd must have sensed that, too, because the next afternoon he told me that he expected I'd be leaving soon and invited me to a native feast. I agreed to go, and that was my fatal blunder, the last of all possible mistakes. At the feast, they served a thick porridge, and I remember only growing warm and weak and being carried back to Mr. Todd's. I was still weak when I woke. I was in the armchair and found Mr. Todd rocking contentedly before his fire.
1: Ha! Ha ha! Are we awake? Oh, you don't look well. Not well at all.
0: I feel rotten. That porridge doesn't seem to agree with me.
1: I'll give you something to make you better. The forest has remedies for everything, to make you awake and to make you sleep.
0: You haven't seen my watch anywhere?
1: You've missed it?
0: Yes, I thought I was wearing it. I see, I've never slept so long.
1: Not since you were a baby. Do you know how long?
3: 2 days.
0: Nonsense. I couldn't sleep that long.
3: But you did. It was a long time. It was a pity, too, because you missed our guests.
0: Guests?
3: Yes. I've been quite gay while you were asleep. 3 men from outside, Englishmen. It's a pity you missed them. A pity for them, too, since they particularly wished to see you.
0: Then they did come.
3: They came all the way to find you. Yes, just to find you. You were asleep. They wanted to see you. But I didn't think you'd mind, so I gave them a little souvenir. Your watch.
0: You gave them my watch? Why, they thought...
3: Your brother, Mark, was pleased with it. And they took some photographs of the little cross I put up to commemorate your coming. Of course, I had to alter it a little.
0: You wrote in my death. You wrote in my death on that cross.
3: Oh, now. You're upset. We'll have no Dickens tonight. But tomorrow night, we'll start Little Dorrit again. There are passages in that book I can never hear without the temptation to weep.
0: They didn't ask questions. They didn't suspect.
3: Who would?
0: But the note. They couldn't have missed it.
3: What note? There was no note.
0: They didn't show it to you then. Maybe they guessed.
3: They didn't guess anything.
0: Well, they'd have shown it to you. Oh, they must have understood.
3: You tore it out of a book. What book? What book did you tear it out of?
0: This one, by your feet. A Tale of Two Cities.
3: What page? What did it say? What did it say? You remember?
0: And so do you.
3: But tell me, you can remember. Repeat for me.
0: I'll remember it all my life. Page 214. After having long been in danger of my life at the hands of the village, I have been seized with great violence and indignity and brought a long journey on foot. And I demand of heaven, will he not come to deliver me? For the love of heaven, of justice, of generosity, I supplicate you to succor and release
3: me. You didn't send them that.
0: Now they'll know. They'll know what it means and they'll come back. There it is now!
3: No!
0: I'm here! I'm up here in the clearing!
3: It's only one of the natives!
0: Now they've come back! Now take the book and all your books!
3: No!
0: Take them out of the fire! Martin, Chesil!
3: No! My book!
0: Nicholas Nickleby!
3: My book! No, don't!
0: Be rushed!
3: Not Little Dorrit! No, don't burn my book! My beautiful...
0: They're near it! Up here!
3: Beautiful.
0: Hurry! All in the name of heaven!
3: My book!
0: They're all going into the fire!
1: Hold it!
0: Hold it! No, I'm discovered! I'm up here! Mark! Where the ground is high!

Well, we left the heart of the Amazon country that night. It was a night that was full of sound. The howler monkeys were silent, but tree frogs nearby set up a continuous chorus. Birds were awake, calling and whistling, and far in the depths about them came the occasional rending and reverberation of dead wood falling among the trees. And under all of that, the sound of Mr. Targ. The sound of words coming out of his mouth, a mouth that had nothing left to it but trembling and quivering. The sound of Mr. Targ sitting before the fire, watching the last of Charles Dickens burn, and repeating from a broken memory, "It was the best of times. It was the worst of times. It was the age of wisdom. It was the age of foolishness. It was the epoch of belief. It was the epoch of incredulity. It was the season of light. It was the season of darkness. It was the spring of hope. It was the..."

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0: Richard Ney will soon be seen in the Sierra production, Joan of Lorraine. Tonight's suspense play was adapted by Richard Breen from the original short story by Evelyn Waugh. Next Thursday, same time, you will hear Marcia Hunt as star of Suspense. 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
1: For years, it's been a Halloween tradition on Old Time Radio USA. 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And the countdown begins October 3rd with the chilling 52-part serial, Dr. Jekyll and Mr. Hyde. Two episodes nightly at 10 Eastern. 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

The Cavalcade of America brings you a drama inspired by the life of Edgar Allan Poe, the brooding genius whose stories and poems left an authentic American imprint upon the literature of the world. 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Our star is Carl Swenson of the Cavalcade Players. The orchestra and the original musical score are under the direction of Don Voorhees. DuPont, maker of better things for better living through chemistry, presents Carl Swenson as Edgar Allan Poe on the Cavalcade of America.

0: Listen to the rain and thunder. How cooling the rain is on the body. How quickly it freezes to the skin. Annabelle, my Anna. Can you hear me where you lie sleeping? Under this endless earth. Beneath the wet evening flowers. Or are you nothing at all now? The dust I breathe. The space between stars. This emptiness in my heart. If you're in the earth or air listening, you'll know why I'm here in the black night. Why I must not return. It was many and many a year ago, in a kingdom by the sea, that a maiden there lived whom you may know by the name of Annabel Lee.
1: Is my name printed that way, Annabel, in all the copies?
0: Well, I couldn't use the names of any other girls. The rhymes wouldn't work out.
1: I see, Mr. Edgar Allan Poe. I'm merely a rhyming coincidence.
0: Just think of the thousands of readers of my book reading your name aloud, breathlessly.
1: I don't care if you've sold none at all. I know what you've done and what you're going to do.
0: Yes, you do know. You should. You're in everything I write. You're the heartbeat in every line.
1: Here's Brown's bookstore.
0: Oh.
1: Shall we go in, sir, and see how your books are selling?
0: Good day, Mr. Brown. What's the report for today, good or bad?
2: Well, I sold another copy of your book of poems.
0: Good. Didn't I tell you, Anna? Each one adds up. How many this week all told?
2: One.
0: Last week?
2: Week before last week. One.
0: Well, I'm not a national figure, that's certain.
1: Someday they'll be buying your books just as fast as you write them, Edgar.
2: Oh, here comes the Milford Bard, and I imagine with his usual recitation.
3: Oh, how priceless is nature's gift in the spring. The beautiful colors on each little bird's wing.
2: You better save it for your newspaper, Bard.
3: Yeah, make them up as I go along. My poem a day in the paper represents the flower of American literature. Who else you got? Now you take that young fellow Poe. Not a particle of genius.
2: Maybe Mr. Poe here can answer that criticism himself.
3: Oh? You're Edgar Allan Poe?
0: Exactly. Now, sir, I've been reading your daily poem for quite a time, and I want to compliment you.
3: Oh, that's mighty nice of you to say.
0: Yes, I want to compliment you on such a consistent output of trash.
3: You... Trash, sir?
0: Yes, I remember your gallant couplet of Tuesday last. Would that I were too a bird singing far above the herd.
3: Well, what's
0: aside,
3: you...
0: from the nobility of theme, I should say your bird and herd rhyme is positively immortal.
3: Hold on, son. I'll bet you $5 I can create more stanzas in 1 hour than you can.
0: Now, there is a fair test of talent. Will you lead off, sir?
3: Shall
0: I start you rolling? Dawn brings up in the morning sky its red and gold artillery. Carry on, O Bard of Milford.
3: Subject, dawn. Pawn, dawn, dawn.
0: Only two lines, Bard. Like this. While from the proud towers of the town, death looks gigantically down.

0: Gentlemen, do we have to read the rest of these manuscripts? I don't mind picking the first prize, but I won't miss my supper doing it.
1: There's only a few more. One by O'Connor, one by that chap Oliver, one by a fellow named Poe.
0: Let's all suddenly go home.
2: Gentlemen, let's agree to read a couple more, and if we're not satisfied, there'll be no prize awarded in our literary contest this year.
0: Mm. All right, let's continue with O'Connor's.
2: Go ahead.
0: And as the villainous cur drew his knife, Mary clutched her heart in fear. Would he attempt to defile her honor? Slowly he advanced.
1: Oh, enough of that rot.
2: Who are you, young man? What do you want? Who let you in?
3: I came to find out about your story contest. My name is Paul.
2: I'm sorry, it's too late for entries. We're deciding the winner now.
3: Do you mind if I wait here?
2: No, it'll be all right if you'll sit down over there and not disturb us.
3: Thank you, sir.
2: Continue the reading, sir.
0: All right. Shall we try this one, gentlemen? It's called Manuscript Found in a Bottle.
1: Well, the bottle part may prove interesting.
2: I doubt it.
0: Here, Mr. Lathrop, it's your turn to read one.
2: Oh, very well. And as we carry a crowd of canvas, the ship is at times lifted bodily from out of the sea. Oh, horror upon horror. The ice opens suddenly to the right and to the left, and we are whirling dizzily in immense concentric circles round and round the borders of a gigantic amphitheater, the summit of whose walls is lost in darkness and distance. The circles rapidly grow small. We are plunging madly within the grasp of the whirlpool, and amid a roaring and bellowing and thundering of ocean and tempest, the ship is quivering. Oh, God, and going down.
1: Who wrote that?
2: Well, let's see. Manuscript Found in a Bottle by Edgar Allan Poe.
1: Never heard of him, but he gets my vote
0: and mine.
2: I agree, gentlemen. We'll notify Mr. Poe first thing tomorrow and award him the $50 prize.
3: One moment, gentlemen.
2: Yes, what is it you want, young man? What is it?
3: Well, I'll take the prize now. I'm Edgar Allan Poe.

0: Edgar, you mustn't stare at me so. The other dancers are watching us.
1: Fine. Let them watch. Some of the most blue-blooded and black-hearted people of the state are watching us dance.
0: How did we ever get an invitation?
1: Edgar Allan Poe, my dear Anna, is becoming a literary figure. He's a subject for gossip. He's been known to frighten little children on the street merely by his ghostly presence.
0: Edgar, no.
1: And right now, they're listening to us laugh. What devilish scheme has he in store for that lovely girl, they're saying.
0: And what devilish scheme have you in store, sir?
1: Oh, shall we say a journey to the bottom of the sea, perhaps? Or a visit to the interior of a star?
0: Is that all?
1: Tonight it's more than a star. It's a universe. I want to marry you, Anne, and keep you with me forever.
0: Forever is not a safe word for me. It's not a word to come true. Edgar, I'm ill.
1: Oh, Anna. Come, we'll sit down. Don't worry, darling. I'll take you to the land of green fields, and you'll heal inside. And I'll work. Work as never before for both of us. Oh, come with me, Anna. I'll guard you against winter. Perhaps I can give you wings to fly again.

0: I don't know how I can make it clear to you, Poe, but I can't use this story in my magazine. It's hardly the type we want.
1: Well, I'm not a writer of types.
0: Well, that's beside the point.
1: The point is, and politely, that since I've joined your magazine, circulation has jumped by thousands.
0: Yes, I know that's all very true, but if we're to hold our readers, we've got to give them something different. Those stories of yours are just a little too...
1: Insane? Is that the word? I've heard it said.
0: We need variety. Something light, romantic.
1: Is that all, Mr. Graham?
0: We'd like to have another story in time for the press.
1: A different type? Is that it?
0: Confound it, Poe. I wish you could be practical. We are selling a commodity, and we know when the people want a change of food.
1: I am not a feeder of populations.
0: Well, I am. Do I make myself clear?
1: Yes, you do, Mr. Graham, and it's time somebody made it clear that American literature will not be made to order, is not a commodity, and will not be written out of the frills and fashions of your time. Yes, and there's one word more. Goodbye.

0: Edgar, what's the matter?
1: A commodity, eh? Write it to order. Feed the public. They know what ought to be written. Let them tell you.
0: What are you saying, Edgar?
1: Anything rather than be a spigot to turn on for their thirst.
0: Here. Sit down beside me, dear.
1: Oh, forgive me, Anna. Oh, Anna. Anna.
0: It's all right. It happens, and that's all. Now you have your new poem to finish. Finish your raven quickly before he flies away.
1: No, you're cold. You should have a large blanket of wool.
0: I let Caliban sit on top of me. She's very warm.
1: Just as soon as spring is here, we'll take a trip, Anna.
0: Spring. That's when God comes back and paints everything in green like toys. And birds come back so mysteriously from their distant Egypt. And flowers from their warming earth. Everything that once died comes back again. Edgar, would I come back in some later spring?
1: Yes, Anna.
0: And if I don't, you'll come to me.
1: Yes, my child, I will.
0: Caliban is so fortunate. She has 8 additional lives. How jealous I am of you, Caliban.
1: I'll have you out of this miserable place soon, darling. There's going to be another contest in the Saturday Visitor. I'll enter it, and with the prize money, we'll go away.
0: Yes, Edgar.
1: Or if not, why not a public appeal? A public subscription? I have it. Pennies for Poe. That's good.
0: Edgar, please.
2: Is this the residence of Mr. Poe, the famous writer?
1: It is.
2: In behalf of the Female Literary Club, may we ask you a few questions? You see, we're going to discuss you tonight.
3: And we thought we'd just drop in for a word.
1: Yes.
2: Well, Mr. Poe, just how do you write? Just how?
3: Exactly. What do you do?
1: I sit at my desk, madam. It's very simple. You must try it yourself someday.
3: Really? Well, that is a charming point.
2: How do you account, Mr. Poe, for the, your wonderful somber qualities?
1: That's because, madam, I love to joke. I'm always joking.
3: How very quaint. We must remember to mention it.
1: Yes, yes. And mention, too, that Mr. Poe invites all of your membership to observe him at his desk as he writes endlessly without food. And tell them that unless his various friends and admirers, as you both are, assist him in his hour of need, he'll be unable to complete his new poem, entitled The Raven, as he quite naturally must be kept alive in order to complete it. You'll mention these points for which I thank you. Good night. Oh, we'll cut the heart piece by piece and sell it. And we next weigh out the blood drop by drop for what it'll bring. The movement to save Poe has begun.
0: My darling, you mustn't feel badly. You needn't for me.
1: Oh, Anna. See how I've dragged you down. I've taken you to the very edge of death. And I'm frightened for the first time.
0: Edgar, don't be frightened. You must sleep. You must not open the wounds you've received. Come, sleep. Put your face in the hollow of my throat. Sleep. Rest. My poor, proud boy. Sleep. Always come to me, wherever I am, in whatever world. Sleep.

0: I slept that night with your words singing in my heart. And when I awoke that morning, I resolved to leave the house and try to sell my poem, The Raven. I remember turning at the door, watching you asleep. So silently asleep and motionless. I thought then how peaceful she looks. How delicate a prize for death. How dazzling among angels. Quietly I closed the door so as not to waken you. Or were you past awakening then?
1: Oh, it's you, Poe. You have a way of coming in without being announced.
2: I have a new poem. I want you to read it. I want you to buy it and print it immediately.
1: Well, sit down. Sit down. Relax. How about a drink first?
2: A drink? Yes. A very small drink would do.
1: Yes. Well, suppose you give the toast.
2: Here's to a better market for poetry and prose, and all things that do not live as flesh does.
1: Well, that's a toast can stretch for three drinks. that was good. Well, let's take a look at this poem. Once upon a midnight dreary, while I pondered weak and weary over many a quaint and curious volume of forgotten lore. And distinctly I remember, it was in the bleak December, and each separate dying ember wrought its ghost on the floor.
2: You skipped four lines there.
1: Yes, just getting the idea, sort of. I see you're still dealing in ghosts and goblins.
2: You skipped four lines. And I'm not a traitor. I don't deal in anything. Do you hear me?
1: Well, I do, Poe. I can't use this stuff. Sorry.
2: It's an experiment in sound. That's never been done before. Can't you understand?
1: Not at first glance.
2: My work is not to be glanced at. It's to be read, every line of it. Now read it out loud, every line.
1: Get out of here, Poe.
2: I command you to print it.
1: If it's money you want...
2: Money? I live on air. I breathe promises. You cannot feed pigeons so... Will you print the poem? Let your staff vote on it. I'll read it to them now. Yes, we'll have a reading before the clerks and compositors and all the learned men. Don't try to stop me, Glenn.
1: Hold on, Poe.
2: Gentlemen! Gentlemen, I beg your attention. Dream to these thoughts for a moment. Deep into that darkness peering, long I stood there. Wondering, fearing...
3: You're drunk.
4: Oh, shut up. Give him a chance.
2: Doubting, dreaming dreams no mortal ever dared to dream before. But the silence was unbroken, and the stillness gave no token, and the only word there spoken was the whispered word, Lenore. This I whispered. And an echo murmured back the word, Lenore. Merely this, and nothing more. Shall I read more?
5: Throw him out, Taylor.
2: Is it clear? Is the music in it loud enough? Are they buying internal rhymes this year? Would you like another stanza, the last perhaps?
1: All right. Everybody back to work. That's enough, Poe. Why don't you go home? You're ill. Here. Here's $15.
2: $15? I'll take it. I consider it a fair price for one stanza of The Raven. Here it is. I'll tear it off from the page. You can buy additional stanzas at $15 each. There are about a dozen more stanzas, gentlemen. But they're especially priced for seasonal reduction. I urge you to buy soon. Place your order and you shall have it sealed and delivered in my own hand. Must the king kneel? The king will kneel. Say what the king must do, and he'll do it!

0: Edgar. I heard what happened in Graham's printing shop. I'm sorry, my friend. I dropped by with some things. I thought you might need them. Here's a blanket for your wife.
1: Blanket? For Anna? But she's covered with a long green robe now. Forever and ever. Listen, the bells. They're ringing for Anna.
0: Bells?
1: Haven't you heard? Everyone knows it. They're publishing a special edition of her death.
0: Edgar, take hold of yourself.
1: Oh, listen. You can hear her voice. She's calling me. She's asking me to come to her now. She's alone there in the night.
0: Edgar, where are you going?
1: Listen to the rain. The angels are weeping for her. Oh, I must go and keep the rain from her face. There's no time to lose.
0: Edgar, don't go out there. You're ill. Edgar, come back.

I'm coming to meet you, Anna. I cannot go any further. The rain and cold will put me to sleep quietly. There's a sound of a far ocean in my ears. The stars are turning in the sky beyond those clouds, and the moon somewhere is burning. Listen to the wind. You're whispering my name. And now I can see you through the mist. You're here to welcome me in my first night of death. Your voice, I hear it. Annabelle, my Anna. Can you hear me where you lie beneath the wet evening flowers? Under this endless earth?

The Cavalcade of America thanks Carl Swenson and the Cavalcade players for their performance of the story of Edgar Allan Poe, America's first great literary genius. And now DuPont brings you news of chemistry at work in our world. The story of man's progress is the story of the daily bread we eat. Man, the roaming hunter, could not pause to build, to rest, to learn. It was when he planted seeds, when the bright green blades sprang up from the dark fields, that man the vagrant became man the planner. Tents gave way to houses. Savage vengeance gave way to law. Superstition gave way to knowledge. Civilization came to the wild earth. Man became man, thanks to bread. Nothing worthwhile comes easy. Man learned to grow grain, to thresh it and grind it, to leaven and bake it into bread. But it was not easy. In the fields, birds attacked the green blades, and hordes of insects. Sometimes the golden stalks smutted, and the wheat, once milled to flour, became a temptation to other of man's natural enemies. It was a wonderful new food, but not only man wanted it. Man had learned to bake bread, but it almost seemed that nature meant to steal it away from him again. Along with the struggle for bread came the struggle to keep it safe. But in a sense, bread itself taught us to safeguard bread. For with the cities that arrived when man the nomad stopped wandering to plant his grain and harvest it, there came schools, knowledge, science. And science said, first the fields. Food for the fields, that they may renew their strength. Then chemicals to kill weeds, that strength may be conserved. And the seed, chemicals to keep it wholesome and stout against disease, to keep it healthy and multiply its yield. Then the smiling grain reaped from the field, a golden river curving into golden sacks. And the grain milled into flour, protection there too, to keep the flour sweet and clean. And last, the bakery, turning the flour into bread. Further protection. Learning from nature, DuPont chemists made a wholesome ingredient present in many foods. This new ingredient, a propionate salt trademarked Mycoban, is now baked into bread to retard the growth of destructive spores of mold. And last of all, there is cellophane cellulose film to keep the loaf clean and fresh until it reaches your home. From the far-off wheat field to your table, chemistry watches the way of bread, so that you and your family may safely enjoy it, so that never shall there be famine over the face of the land. This is a responsibility of the chemist who brings us better things for better living through chemistry.

Next week, the Cavalcade of America presents the distinguished American actor, Henry Hull. Our play, Voice in the Wilderness, is the story of William Penn and the founding of Pennsylvania, an exciting chapter in American colonization left to us by this man of peace. We hope you'll join us when we present Henry Hull as William Penn on the Cavalcade of America next week.

Supporting Carl Swenson as Edgar Allan Poe were the Cavalcade Players. Anna was played by Charita Bauer, Bard by John McIntyre, Graham by William Johnstone, Mrs. Jones by Agnes Moorhead, Mrs. Smith by Jeanette Nolan, and Latra by Edwin Jerome. On the Cavalcade of America, your announcer is Clayton Collier, sending best wishes from DuPont.

0: Sunrise and sunset. 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

Have you ever seen the inside of a watch? Of course you have. And unless you happen to be a watchmaker by trade, it must have presented a rather confusing picture. But to a trained and careful eye, that mechanism is far from haphazard. It has meaning, purpose, and direction. And it's a well-ordered apparatus indeed. Now suppose we examine the inside of the criminal mind. I don't mean the kind whose crime has been motivated by passion or circumstance. I'm referring to the hardened type. The criminal by choice.

0: clearest direction. However, unlike the watch, there are sometimes flaws in the mental makeup of the criminal, and these flaws are sufficient to provide the favorable balance that exists between law and order and fear. Now, we take it for granted that a man who knows watches can put them together so that they'll work perfectly. Have you ever wondered what would happen if the man who understood the mind of a criminal tried to put one together, minus the flaws, so it would work perfectly?
1: Who's there? Working late, Frank?
2: What are you doing here, Rex? How'd you get in?
1: I saw the light in your office from the street. Thought I'd run up to investigate. It's after 10.
2: Since when do detective lieutenants investigate office lofts? Or did you decide that I'm too good a friend for you to leave it to the cop on the beat?
1: As a matter of fact, I knew you'd be here making out that payroll. I was wondering if you needed any help.
2: Help? What kind of help do I need from you?
1: Well, that's an awful lot of cash you're counting on that table. Don't you want to get you a little official protection when you make your night deposit at the bank?
2: This gun is all the protection I'll need. And I'd sooner ask for a rattlesnake as an escort than ask for you.
1: What's the matter, Frank? Something troubling you?
2: Haven't you got what you wanted? Must you come up here and needle me, too?
1: I'm not sure I know what you're talking about. Cigarette?
2: You filthy lying rat. You called yourself my friend, you dirty rot.
1: Take it easy. There's no need to get excited.
2: You left me this morning.
1: Your wife?
2: And she left me for you. You filled her full of lies. You poisoned her mind against me, and I'd have trusted you with my life.
1: Frank, you're nothing but a fool. You always have been, and you always will be.
2: You're right. I agree with you on that. I'm a fool.
1: You married a beautiful woman, and then you forgot about her.
2: Sometimes, Rex, I feel I could kill you with pleasure.
1: You know, you've always loved your money more than anything else in the world. Why, you can't even bear to hire a payroll manager. You've got to sit up here in your office and count it out yourself.
2: Well, I can assure you of one thing, Lieutenant Pound. I'll give her a divorce, but that's all she'll get. I'll name you co-respondent. I'll drag this case right through the courts and smear your name as well as hers. I'll make sure the city officials fire you out of your job on your ear. And neither one of you will ever see a nickel of my money.
1: I'm afraid that isn't in my plans, Frank.
2: Tomorrow I'm seeing my lawyer. Tomorrow morning the two of you can hold hands and get a real idea of what my prestige in this town can do. Now get out of here and leave me alone.
1: Frank, do you have a license for that gun?
2: You're looking for something to strike back at me with? Playing the big guardian of the law? Yes, I've got a license.
1: Let's see it.
2: Why?
1: Because I'm asking you. I'm still on the force, Frank. We'll wait until you get me fired, and then you can ask the questions.
2: Yeah. Well, you satisfied?
1: Looks all right. Now, let's see the gun.
2: What else do you want to do, detective? Take my fingerprints?
1: The gun, Frank. Yeah. Short job, isn't it? Small caliber.
2: So what? It's got bullets, hasn't it? Now, get out of my office. You've got no official business here with me, and I don't want you around.
1: Well, I've got business here, Frank, but it's not official.
2: What do you mean?
1: I'm going to kill you.
2: What did you say?
1: I'm going to shoot you, Frank, with your own gun.
2: You trying to scare me?
1: Frank, I've been working with criminals for years. Mostly homicides. I can safely say that I've seen every kind of murder that's ever been executed. Yeah, the slick ones and the dumb ones. The geniuses and the chumps. I know all the answers, Frank. Every one.
2: What kind of a joke is this?
1: You see, Frank, I've made a discovery.

0: brilliant the killer, he can't think of everything. And the things he forgets are the things the investigator remembers.
1: Stop pointing that gun at me, Rex.
0: Now, there's only one way, Frank, to make certain your mistakes will never be held against you. Do you know what that is, Frank?
1: No.
0: You investigate your own crime yourself.
1: You're only kidding me. You're trying to see me crawl. You wouldn't kill me.
0: No?
1: You're a policeman, a detective. You wouldn't dare.
0: I'm a good shot, Frank. I know the vital spots. You won't suffer.
1: You mean you'd actually do it?
0: Watch. I'll be back to see you, Frank. In the morning.
2: Stories later. Move back, let Lieutenant come through. Come on, back out of it. Hello, Lieutenant Pound.
3: Coroner arrived?
2: No, not yet. He's on his way.
3: Who found the body?
2: The dame who came in to straighten up in the morning. She passed out after she called us. She's resting on a couch in the next office.
3: Safe was open?
2: Yeah. She's making up a payroll. Found $2 $10 bills underneath the desk. The guy who jumped her must have stuffed the dough in a bag and beat it in a hurry.
3: You find the weapon?
2: Yeah, here.
3: Any prints?
2: No.
3: What else?
2: Well, that's all, Lieutenant. One thing. We got a hunch the gun belonged to Frank Arnold.
3: Yeah.
2: It's the only one we found, as a matter of fact. He must have had one on him if he was counting out a payroll, huh? Anything else?
3: No, that's all.
2: You better give out some kind of a statement to them reporters. They've been hounding me for an hour.
3: I'll take care of them. You get those pictures.
2: Yeah, all right.
3: I'll be in my office.
4: Morning, Lieutenant.
5: Morning.
4: I'm Bill Kane, Dan of Clarion. Guess I'm a little late. You got any dope?
3: Yeah, sure. A man's been murdered. The payroll's missing. Anything else you want to know?
4: But this isn't just an ordinary hoisting. Frank Arnold was an important guy in this town.
3: Look, Frank Arnold happened to be a friend of mine. You don't have to tell me how important he was.
4: Oh, no offense, Lieutenant.
3: We don't have any leads if that's what you're after.
4: What about the gun? It was Arnold, wasn't it?
3: Look, reporter, just let the police department do the detecting, okay?
4: Lieutenant, I'm just trying to be amiable. The Our Papers are running a campaign against crime. There's been too much of it here in town. Frank Arnold is a solid citizen. Now, people aren't going to feel too well protected after they hear about this.
3: They'll get all the protection they need. If you had no crime, you wouldn't have any use for me. You want a statement? You can say that officially we're going to break this case in the shortest possible
4: time. What do you mean, Lieutenant, officially?
3: I have a sort of unofficial interest as well. I told you Frank Arnold was my friend. He's done me many a favor. But off the record, I can promise you this much. I'll find out who killed this man if it's the last thing I ever do.
6: Why did you ask me to come in the car with you, Rex?
3: Well, it was safer.
6: Safer?
3: Well, you know I'm handling your husband's case.
6: Yes. Oh, that's been horrible. I feel so sorry for him.
3: Well, why, Laura? He didn't mean anything to you.
6: No, I didn't love him, that's true, but I didn't want to see him die.
3: I'm doing my best to nab the killer, but it's a tough case to crack.
6: Yeah. Well, why did you say it was safer before?
3: Lorna, when did you tell Frank you were going to leave him?
6: Before he went to the office to make up his payroll, I told him I wouldn't be home when he returned.
3: Well, where did you go?
6: To a hotel. I registered under a different name, as you told me to.
3: Yeah, that was so he wouldn't find out where you were living and make trouble. Now, look, Lorna. You're going back home.
6: I intended to.
3: As far as you're concerned, you never left there. I've questioned you, and I'll submit my report to headquarters.
6: Question me? I don't understand.
3: Well, I don't want you under any suspicion for murder.
6: Bert?
3: Now, take it easy. It's just routine. You won't be questioned further by any cop, providing no one discovers you left Frank after a quarrel just before he was killed.
6: You mean they might think that I went up to his office and killed him?
3: Not if you follow my orders.
6: But it was a payroll murder, Rex. The money was missing. Why would I want to steal my own money?
3: Now, the obvious isn't the only thing a detective looks for. Now, if you leave everything to me, you won't be embarrassed in any way at all, Lorna.
6: All right, whatever you say. But Rex, for heaven's sake, don't think that I had anything to do with it.
3: Honey, I don't want you to give anyone else any cause to think so. Now, it'd be wiser if we don't see each other for a while and keep our relationship quiet. And that way, we can prevent people from believing that I'm shielding you. Now, is that clear?
6: Yes, Rex.
3: Now, you're not worried, are you?
6: No. No, not as long as you're protecting me. I wasn't worried at all before, but after what you just told me about how suspicious people can be, I'm getting uneasy.
3: Now, there's nothing to be uneasy about. Just stay at home and don't try to get in touch with me. I'll call you if I get the chance. Well, I'd better let you off here.
6: All right.
3: You can get a streetcar on the corner. Don't take a cab.
6: Okay. Well, what was that?
3: That's a short wave. Just a second.
7: Lieutenant Pound. Lieutenant Rex Pound. Report back to headquarters. Report back to headquarters. That is all.
6: You wanted downtown?
3: Yeah. Yeah, it's an emergency, or they wouldn't contact me this way.
6: Maybe they've discovered something about Frank's murder.
3: Maybe they have. However, I doubt if they know any more about it now.

0: A watchmaker must possess the eye of an eagle and the patience of Job. His hand must be steady and his fingers nimble. And he must be prepared to rectify his mistakes. The murderer must possess the eye of a cobra and the conscience of a wolf. His hand must be firm and his fingers bloody. And he must be prepared to pay for his mistakes.
1: What's the idea of calling me on the short wave, Brody?
2: Bill Kane came in here half an hour ago.
1: Bill Kane?
2: Yeah, the smart aleck reporter.
1: What's he want?
2: He's got a strong lead on the Arnold murder.
1: He has? What is it?
2: Oh, no, he wouldn't tell me. He wanted to talk to you alone. Said it was important enough to call you in.
1: Where is he?
3: He's in your office.
1: See that I'm not disturbed.
3: All right.
4: Hello, Lieutenant.
1: What are you doing in my chair?
4: Sorry, just an oversight. Mind if I help myself to one of your smokes?
1: What's on your mind, Kane?
4: Well, I thought you might be interested in a little theory of mine.
1: What kind of a theory?
4: Oh, the theory that Frank Arnold wasn't killed for just a payroll.
1: What gave you that idea?
4: Well, matter of fact, I've got a little evidence.
1: Yeah, what is it?
4: Well, first of all, let me give you the theory part. A man makes out a payroll in his office and arms himself with a gun. He's facing the door so he can't be taken by surprise. And unless he's a first-class sucker, that door's locked. So, we'll say some guy's got a skeleton key, the kind of cops use. You've probably got one yourself, Lieutenant.
1: Probably.
4: He uses the key to get in, but Arnold hears him. He's got his gun trained on the door, but nothing happens. He doesn't fire. He doesn't fight. And it's his own dog. You see what I mean?
1: So what?
4: Well, doesn't it ring any bells? Doesn't it mean that Arnold knew his killer and let himself be taken off guard?
1: You poor dumb bunny. We know it was an inside job.
4: You do?
1: Of course the guy who killed him had a key. There are 50 employees who own one. We're checking on each one now.
4: But the man who killed Arnold was not one of his employees, Lieutenant.
1: Who said so?
4: The guy who witnessed the murder.
1: Someone saw the murder committed?
4: That's a part of my story that isn't just theory.
1: Where is this witness?
4: At home.
1: Why didn't he report to the police?
4: He was scared. He didn't want to be the next on the killer's list. I suppose his conscience got the better of him after a while because he got in touch with me. I promised him he'd be protected.
1: How did he come to witness the killing?
4: He works in the loft across the street from Arnold's office. He's been there for years. He knows practically every office worker on the block. That's why he's sure it wasn't an employee who pulled the job.
1: He was in that loft when the murder was committed?
4: Yeah, working on some books. The light was on in Arnold's office when he was killed. He saw the killer ask for Arnold's gun and then turn it on him.
1: Did he recognize the killer?
4: No, I never saw him before.
1: Did he describe him to you?
4: Yeah, big man, wore a slouch hat, dark clothes.
1: That's not much of a description.
4: No, it could fit practically anyone, even you, Lieutenant.
1: Yeah. Now, this guy must be just a crackpot or looking for some fast publicity, but I'll see him anyway.
4: I wrote his address down on his phone number.
1: Let's have it. I'll call him first to make sure he's in.
4: Oh, he's in all right, Lieutenant. He's too scared to leave his house. His name is Lewis. Mm-hmm. And no doubt you can persuade him to be cooperative.
5: Hello?
1: Lieutenant Pound speaking, homicide.
5: Oh, yes, Lieutenant.
1: Mr. Kane, the Clarion reporter, told me you had some important information.
5: Well, I don't want to get into any trouble, Lieutenant. I've got my own life to consider. That man was a cold-blooded killer. He'll think nothing of putting a bullet through my head if he finds out.
1: Well, you'll be fully protected by the law. I'm coming up to see you in 15 minutes. There's just one question.
5: Yes, Lieutenant?
1: If you ever saw that killer again, would you recognize him?
5: Oh, absolutely, sir. I saw his face very closely. I'd never forget it as long as I live.
1: That's all I wanted to know. I'll be up to talk to you directly.

0: Lieutenant Pound.
1: Oh. Come in, Lieutenant. The door's unlocked. I'm in the kitchen. I'll be with you in just a minute, sir.
0: Take your time.
1: Would you like you some coffee?
0: No, thanks. You were... You wouldn't possibly make any mistake about identifying the man who killed Arnold, would you? I mean, can you be absolutely certain?
1: Oh, yes, sir. You see, he was facing the desk light in Mr. Arnold's office, and I was just across the street. The street's very narrow there.
0: Yeah, what?
2: Oh. It's you. You killed Frank.

0: Police headquarters, Sergeant Brody speaking.
1: Brody, this is Lieutenant Tom.
0: How are you?
1: I just got to Lewis's house, but somebody got here before me. I found him on the floor with a bullet through his head. Looks like he won't be able to make that identification after all.

0: Here's the ballistics report, Lieutenant. Now we got it all. Pictures, prints, statements, post-mortem reports, the works.
1: How does it add up?
0: Like a soap bubble in a tornado. Yeah, we're so far away from breaking this case, it ain't even funny.
1: Come in. Oh. Hello.
2: Hello, Lieutenant.
1: Well, this is Mrs. Arnold, Brody.
0: Good to know you, ma'am.
2: How do you do?
1: That's all for now, Brody. You can call the squad off the case. We'll concentrate on that warehouse robbery for the next few days.
0: Oh, okay, Rick.
1: You shouldn't have come here, Lorna. I asked you not to.
2: I had to, Rex. I'm frightened.
1: Of what?
2: There's something I've never told you, but I think you ought to know it now, especially since I found out that reporter was following
1: what
2: me.
1: What reporter?
2: His name's Kane, Bill Kane. He tried to see me twice, and he keeps calling at the house. Now he's following me around like a watchdog.
1: What was it you said I ought to know?
2: I saw Chester Lewis half an hour before he was murdered.
1: What?
2: I only did it because I thought I might be able to help you solve the case. I know you were worried about my being mixed up.
1: Did Lewis call you?
2: Yes. He said he could identify the man who killed my husband. He made me promise I wouldn't get in touch with anyone when I went over to see him.
1: Does anyone else know you went there?
2: No, I don't think so. But that reporter frightened me. He almost sounded threatening once. Rex, Rex, what shall I do?
1: Lorna... You're the only woman in the world I ever loved. You mean a great deal to me.
2: Rex.
1: Nothing's going to happen to you. Now you leave everything to me. Will you do that?
2: Oh, I trust you, Rex. I'll go on trusting
1: you. Lieutenant Pound.
3: That pest is here again, Lieutenant Bill Kane. You want me to boot him out of here in his front face?
1: No. Send him in.
3: Send him. Okay.
1: Now, you sit here until I tell you to leave, and don't say a word.
2: Right.
1: Hello, Kane.
4: I hope I'm not disturbing you, Lieutenant.
1: Well, this is Mrs. Arnold. She came here to find out if there was anything new on her husband's case.
4: Yes, I know who Mrs. Arnold is. Is there anything new?
1: No, as a matter of fact, we're placing it in the unsolved files. I know you newspaper boys will tear the department to ribbons when we do it, but we've got no choice.
4: Well, that won't be necessary.
1: No?
4: Will it, Mrs. Arnold?
1: What are you talking about?
4: I'm accusing this woman of a double murder, that's one. I've got enough evidence, honey, to bring you to trial.
2: I had nothing to do with it, I swear I did.
1: Now, just a moment, Mrs. Arnold. Kane, you made a statement you're going to have to back up.
4: I intend to, Lieutenant. I saw Mrs. Arnold going to Lewis's house just before you found his body. I'd just seen him myself, and I was across the street.
1: Well, what about you, Kane? You admit you saw him, too. Doesn't that put you in the same spot?
4: No.
1: Why?
4: Because I don't have a motive.
1: And, Mrs. Arnold has?
4: She had a quarrel with her husband a few hours before he was shot. She separated from him, and he said he'd cut her off without a cent when he divorced her.
1: How do you know that?
4: Because Frank Arnold told it to a friend of his, a man named Billings.
1: Did Arnold tell him why his wife was leaving?
4: Yeah. There was another man mixed up in it. He didn't mention the name, but why couldn't that man have been Lewis?
1: You've got, quite a case there, Kane.
4: Yes, I certainly have. It all adds up.
1: What about Lewis? Lewis said he saw a man do it.
4: Lewis is dead now and he can't testify. Besides, maybe he wanted to shield his girlfriend and put us on a false trail. Mrs. Arnold figured he was going to turn her in and she murdered him.
2: Why,
1: Lorna, wait for us outside.
4: Outside? Are you going to give her a chance to get away?
1: Do as I say, Lorna.
2: Very well.
4: Listen, what's a big idea, Lieutenant? I've got enough dope on that dame to put her in the chair.
1: I know you have. Brody?
3: What is it, Rex?
1: We found the killer.
3: Found a killer? Where is he?
1: In my office. Come in and take him away.
5: You mean you're pinning this on me?
1: No.
5: But the only one in here beside me is you.
1: Yeah. That's right. Yeah, it's funny. I figured all the angles. And I covered all my mistakes. But I never counted on the mistakes of someone else.
5: Least of all, the woman I loved more than anything else.

0: Yes, the criminal's intellect, like a well-built clock, has purpose and direction. But the late Lieutenant Rex Pound, Homicide Bureau, might have pointed out one essential difference. Who ever heard of a clock, he'd say, that fell in love?
1: The clock will be heard again next week, same time, same station. This program was written by Lawrence Klee. Harp McGuire narrated as the clock. As Rex Pound, you heard Ken Wayne. As Bill Kane, John Million, together with Georgie Sterling, Joe McCormick, and Owen Weingott. The Clock, directed by John Saul, is a Grace Gibson Radio production.
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0: Yes, here he is, the star of our show, and the real big-timer from head to toe, Georgie Pye!
1: My baby don't care for clothes. My

Thank you. Thank you, ladies and gentlemen, and welcome once again to the big time. And what is the big time? Well, it's the song you remember sung by an entertainer who was your favorite of all time. It's that one theatrical moment that always remains in your memory. And no matter what thrills you may experience later, you never forget that particular big-time thrill. For Ed Wolf of Brooklyn, it was Belle Baker singing Back in Your Baby Days. That's what capped all of the other big-time moments for Ed. And he really knew the big time, because he played the Percy Williams and the Gus Sun circuits himself in dramatic acts. Mrs. Doherty of Chelsea, Massachusetts, has never forgotten a show that starred Sam Bernard and a song in that show called I'm Mrs. Hoggenheimer of Park Avenue. And John J. Callahan of Troy, New York, writes of seeing the Pink Lady when it played at Rand's Opera House there in 1915. And Joseph Monroe writes from Los Angeles that he and his wife always had two seats in the seventh row on the center aisle at the Palace Theater. So I know that they knew the big time. And I'll bet an act that the Munros remember was Vivian Holt and Lillian Rosedale when they sang the enchanting song, Melinda Lou. Here's Ralph Nyland to recreate that moment for you right now.

We like to think of ourselves as being too sophisticated to enjoy the songs that express our true emotions. But despite the passing of the years, the styles and the fads, human nature doesn't change very much. Back in 1913, when Henry Finck and Al Pianedosi wrote a song called The Curse of an Aching Heart, the sophisticates accepted it as satire. They said it was corny. But corny or not, the general public made it a tremendous hit. And you can still take it however you like, as Dorothy Loudon brings you now that wail of a 1913 downhearted frail.

Now, Irving Berlin, that tuneful big-timer, once wrote a song called I Love a Piano. I'm pretty sure that he was inspired by the Zez Confrey compositions like Kitten on the Keys and Dizzy Fingers, or Ude Bowman's famous 12th Street Rag, which hit the big time by way of Kansas City back in 1919. Well, here's that same 12th Street Rag all dressed up by Professor Ray Block and the Big Time Orchestra. So watch your step, kids. It's 12th Street, and here's where we get off.

You know, today, quiz shows are a big part of radio. But the big time of years ago when quiz shows won better with quiz songs. Audiences from coast to coast were asked, who threw the overalls in Mrs. Murphy's chowder? And who took care of the caretaker's daughter while the caretaker was busy taking care? Or who ate Napoleons with Josephine when Bonaparte was away? And why do they all take the night boat to Albany? Of course, nobody cared about the answers, just so the songs were entertaining. Like this musical jackpot question from the year of 1916, who played poker with Pocahontas? Now, looking through my history, I found a little mystery about a certain dame. How did little Pocahontas take John Smith for all his wampus? I bet you I know her game. Now, he taught her how to play poker, and she sent him home without his dough. Now, every time that he came back, he found her with a larger stack, and he...

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Old Tony, he knew it too. And when Napoleon went busted, Josephine was sure disgusted. That was really his Waterloo. Now take off your hat to Columbus. He put Queen Isabel in hock. Now all these facts are bona fide, but here's a thing we must decide. And don't think that I'm just trying to knock. Oh, no.

know when I was a little kid with a Gus Edwards review, we worked on the bill once with an act called Percy Wenrick and Dolly Conway. Percy played the piano, Dolly sang the songs that Percy wrote. Great big-time songs like On Moonlight Bay, When You Wore a Tulip, Sweet Cider Time, and Where Do We Go From Here, Boys? Yes, add them up, and I think you'll agree that Percy wrote more of what I call get-together-and-join-in songs than any other composer. I don't know how you can keep from joining in as the big-timers bring you another of Percy's great harmony numbers, Put On Your Old Gray Bonnet.

The big time has stemmed from all parts of the world. For example, from Spain, we imported a delightful song called La Violeta, which was interpolated into the score of the musical comedy Little Miss Bluebeard and sung by Irene Bordoni. Perhaps you'll remember it best as Sally Sweetland sings the American version, Who Will Buy My Violets?

whole bunch, Sally. You know, it's amazing how many of the men who wrote the songs that swept our nation were born in other countries. Gus Edwards was born in Posen, Irving Berlin in Tumen, Russia. Jimmy Monaco was born in Genoa, Italy, and the great Victor Herbert in Dublin, Ireland. And then there's Gus Kahn, one of our most prolific writers, to whom the movies paid tribute just this last year with a musical, I'll See You in My Dreams. Gus Kahn was born in Koblenz, Germany. If you saw the movie, you learned some of his story. But whether you know anything about his life or not, I know you all remember his great songs. It would take hours to do them all, but here are just a few that will always make us grateful to Gus Kahn.

Here's another great Gus Kahn song. I wish you'd all join me in singing it. Those of you seated at home, those of you perhaps driving along in your automobiles and listening to your car radios.

0: Yes, that's the big time for tonight, folks. Guess I'll take off the grease paint if somebody hasn't swiped my cold cream again. Mr. Electrician, start reducing expenses. Turn out those lights. Mr. Doorman, I hope you have a lot of mail for me, because the biggest pleasure in doing this show is the wonderful mail that I get from the listeners sharing their memories of the big time. So keep those letters coming, folks, because you know that in Georgie Price's book, you are always big time.
1: 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A reminder now that on a Sunday afternoon on CBS Radio means 2 hours of fine listening. Eddie Gallagher MCs the whole works, presiding over the Main Street Music Hall, Gallagher's Galaxy of Hits, the String Serenade, and the Band of the Day. 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

0: From Hollywood, the Mutual Network, in cooperation with Family Theater, presents transcribed 20,000 Leagues Under the Sea, starring Gene Lockhart. 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
1: Thank you, Tony Lofrano. 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

pray. Pray together as a family. Years before their appearance, Jules Verne foretold the submarine, the balloon, the airplane, the telephone, the long-range projectile, and many other inventions. But perhaps his greatest writing achievement was the complex but very human character of Captain Nemo, tragic star of 20,000 Leagues Under the Sea. In this man we glimpse Homer's Ulysses, Shakespeare's Hamlet, and ourselves, our dreams, our disillusionments, above all, our instinctive yearning for good. These are the things that make Captain Nemo and his great adventure timeless. And so it is with pride and pleasure that Family Theater presents Gene Lockhart as Captain Aronnax in Jules Verne's beloved classic, 20,000 Leagues Under the Sea.

0: Pierre Aronnax. I am an assistant professor in the Museum of Natural History in Paris. The year is 1866. Delving into the unknown, as I do, there is little that surprises me, and yet today, in this modern life, unbelievable newspaper headlines shock the world.
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0: I was in my New York apartment at the conclusion of my most recent scientific tour and had planned to return to Paris with my valuable collection of specimens when...
2: Professor Aronnax?
0: Yes, Conseil, what is it?
2: Commander Farragut of the United States Navy to see you, sir.
0: Commander Farragut?
3: Professor Aronnax, this is a great pleasure.
0: Oh, well, believe me, Commander Farragut, the feeling is mutual. In fact, I'm somewhat overcome. To have a man of your reputation seek out an obscure professor...
3: Quite the contrary, sir. My government would like to see France represented in the expedition in pursuit of the monster.
0: You mean you wish me to...
3: I am holding a cabin at your disposal on the President Lincoln, sir. We leave Brooklyn Pier in 3 hours.
0: You have a fine ship, Commander.
3: Yes, we're well armed, Professor.
0: Yes. Didn't I see a breech-loading cannon atop your forecastle?
3: You did, sir. But my best weapon of all, Professor, is Ned Land.
0: Huh?
3: Oh, Ned, come over here, if you please.
4: Aye, aye, Commander Farragut. At your service, sir.
3: Professor Aronnax, Ned is known all over the seven seas as the Prince of Harpooners. If and when we track down the sea monster, he'll show you some real action.
0: To prove a real test for your talents, Mr. Land, it's a fabulous beast indeed that can stove in the side of a ship.
4: You're speaking of the Scotia, I take it. Yeah. Begging your pardon, Professor. If there should be a sea monster that big, that mighty, then Ned Land wants to be the man to harpoon it.
0: That's the way our voyage began. A strong ship, hand-picked men, and a vast curiosity and determination to end this terror of the seas. On and on we went, past the Marquesas, the Sandwich Islands, across the Tropic of Cancer, and headed for the China Seas. And then...
1: Ahoy there! The very thing we're looking for! On our weather beam, the sea monster!
5: I can't harpoon it, sir. The monster's running circles around us. We can't get near enough for me to use my harpoon.
6: Right the helm, ahead as you are.
0: It's no use, Commander. The monster's going twice as fast as we are.
3: I know it, sir. There's only one thing left to do. Stand and fight.
6: Up to the forecastle cannon, man.
7: Aye, sir.
0: Forecastle gun was loaded and slewed into position. The President Lincoln was running at half speed now, and the sea monster seemed content to follow at a certain distance as though mocking us. The gunner, steady of eye, grave of face, took long and careful aim and then...
6: Fire!

0: Watch out, Sal. The monster's closing in on us. That shot made him mad. He's going to ram us.
1: He's falling overboard.
0: And so is Ned Land.

0: I trust that the state of your health is improving, Professor Aranar.
1: Where am I?
0: Aboard my submarine, the Nautilus.
1: Submarine?
2: Who are you?
0: You may address me as Captain Nemo, Mr. Land.
2: Captain? Submarine? Then you're...
0: I am your sea monster, oh Prince of Harpooners.
1: Captain, how do you know so much about us?
0: You told me, Professor. You were somewhat delirious for a while. Thus I learned all about yourself, your servant Conseil, and Ned Land. I also know that you are from the frigate President Lincoln, which deliberately invaded my privacy, attacked me. You are prisoners of war. By rights, I should place you back on deck and submerge, forgetting your existence.
1: Why, you wouldn't dare. That wouldn't be civilized.
0: I am not what you so glibly call a civilized man, Professor Aranar.
1: Then what is to be our fate, Captain Nemo?
0: I am not altogether heartless. I do have a certain sense of pity for any living thing, but of course you must live under my law. Give your word to cause no trouble, nor try to escape.
2: Stay with you? For how long?
0: For the rest of your life, Mr. Land.
1: Do you know what you ask, Captain? We're never to see our country again? Our friends? Our families?
0: You'll see far more fascinating country underwater. Renouncing the world is not so painful as you seem to think.
1: You're simply offering us the choice between life and death.
0: Just that.
1: Then we have no choice. Captain Nemo, we will abide by your wishes.
0: It won't be as bad as you think, gentlemen. You, Professor, will find your own published works in my library, and I will show you marvels undersea that even you haven't dreamed of. You will live in the best of quarters, enjoy the finest food.
1: Yes, but without freedom.
0: There is always a price, sir. Be glad that yours is no higher.
1: We were fed, housed in comfortable quarters, and we slept. But little did I dream of the wonders that tomorrow would bring. Right after breakfast, Ned and Conseil were taken to their permanent quarters while I was escorted to a luxurious suite, adjoining the quarters of Captain Nemo himself. As I stared about me in amazement, I heard the strains of a pipe organ in the next room, and venturing in, I found myself in a magnificent drawing room and the captain at the keyboard of the organ.
0: Good morning, Professor Aranar. Oh. You seem somewhat surprised to learn that I practice the arts as well as the sciences. Well,
1: I must confess, Captain Nemo, I scarcely expected to find you a musician of such inspired music.
0: Inspired?
1: Well, I see, too, that you have priceless works of art on the walls. A Madonna by Raphael, and a Virgin there by Leonardo da Vinci, a Nymph by Correggio, and an Assumption by Murillo.
0: I see that the professor of natural history has not neglected his cultural training.
1: Even a museum professor can have taste, sir, and a zest for life, an appreciation of beauty.
0: I like you, Professor Aranar. I like courage in a quiet man. Native pride. You have no answer for this turn of events?
1: I must admit, I don't know what to say.
0: Then say nothing, but watch instead. I have another wonder to show you. I go over here to press a lever.
1: Great heavens! The whole side of the submarine is sliding back. We're doomed.
0: Do not fear, sir. We are protected from the sea by several layers of heavy glass.
3: Behold the army of the sea, Professor. The fish seem to float in liquid light. Do they not?
1: It's unbelievable.
3: But true. The banded mullet, the Japanese scumbrus, the beautiful mackerel, all sown by the hand of him who created all living things.
1: Him? Then you...
3: Believe in God. Look out there, my dear Professor. In the face of such wonders, how could I possibly not believe in such a deity?
1: But I don't understand. You gave up the world.
0: Merely because I forsook man does not mean I forsook God. In the sea, I sense the weaving of creation on every hand.
1: But with this philosophy, how can you forget man? How and why?
0: Why? Why? It is mankind which has forgotten, not I. They've forgotten their God by making unjust laws, tearing one another to pieces, destroying. Professor, you and your friend shall accompany me on my next hunting expedition. If you will kindly don these India rubber diving suits and weighted boots, we'll soon be off on the hunt.
2: Hunt? In diving suits?
1: Captain Nemo has promised undreamed wonders, Ned.
2: I can believe that, sir.
0: Ah, we've now arrived at the forests of the lost island of Crespa, gentlemen. You have your suits on. Now please put the helmets in place. I am about to close the waterproof door.
1: We were in utter darkness. The Rouquayrol apparatus began operating the moment our helmets were fixed firmly in place, and I breathed with ease. Now I was about to step into a completely new element, the sinister unknown, led by a man who, for all I knew, was mad. A second door, located in the outer of the shell of the Nautilus, slid back. And in another moment, I was treading the floor of the ocean. Oh, my dear friends, how can I describe the sight that met my eyes? A fantastic dream? No. More like an emotion. Yes. An emotion, that's it. I moved through unbelievable beauty, no longer feeling the drag of my clothing and weighted shoes. The water acted like a prism for the early morning sun, so that we walked in the radiance of the seven solar colors. I could see the silver sand shimmering away to a distance of 150 yards and dotted with star shell, flowers and rocks and shells and pulpy of every shade and formation. But... What if my colleagues could see me now? They wouldn't believe it. No.
0: We're approaching the old Spanish galleon. But here, friends, look. Look as I open this gigantic chest. There. Look. Gold. Plenty of it. Sparkling, glinting in cold salt water. My eternal bank. Fill the small chest we brought along. And now, my dear professor, we'll go to my pearl beds.
1: Captain, all these riches we saw today, you can use only so much. What good is the rest unless you help your fellow man?
0: Professor Arana, you are my guest, an onlooker. I do not desire your advice.
1: Oh, but it seems such a waste, sir. With so much need in the world...
0: Enough! Yes, there is need. I am and never shall be one with unfortunates.
1: Oh, Captain, look out there. A diver. He's looking in at us.
0: Oh, yes. Yes, we're near shore.
1: But what does he want?
0: You asked a question, Professor. You shall have your answer.
1: And even as I watched, a crew member in a diving suit appeared outside the window and gave the native diver the small treasure chest taken from the Spanish galleon. The swimmer returned to the window, humbly saluted Captain Nemo, who returned the gesture, and then the diver darted upward with his treasure. I turned and looked at Nemo.
0: What more do you want of me, Professor Arana? A confession written in heart's blood that though I hate the world, I love my fellow man.
1: I couldn't answer him. If ever I saw tragedy burned across a man's face, I saw it in Nemo's. I could now understand his bitter philosophy, his moods blowing hot and cold, like destroying, searing winds. And then, a week later, Ned Conseil and I saw another side of Nemo's nature. He had sighted a mysterious man-o-war. The ship fired at us.
2: They're firing at us. Let me at that periscope.
0: Stand back, Mr. Land. Ship of an accursed nation. You recognize me, don't you? Fear me. Now,
3: my vengeance. Torpedo one, fire!
1: No, Captain, no! They won't have a chance! The man of war seemed to disintegrate. Captain Nemo watched it sink, an archangel of hatred. Then he turned and entered his quarters. I followed him as though hypnotized. I saw him uncover a picture on the far wall, a portrait of a young woman and two beautiful children. Before this little group, Nemo spread out his arms and then...
0: Almighty God, enough. Enough.
1: After that catastrophic occurrence, the Nautilus moved in more and more of a dream world. And then Ned came to me with his plan.
2: We're escaping tonight, Professor.
1: Escape? Are we in sight of land?
2: I just took the Recknan. There are hills 20 miles to the east of us.
1: 20 miles? It might as well be 200. You know very well that I'm not a swimmer, Ned.
2: You won't have to swim, sir. We'll take the small boat. We'll meet at 10 tonight.
1: Heavens knows I'm with you, Ned. Lay your plans. I'll meet you at 10.

0: I went to my quarters, dressed in my stoutest sea garments, collected my notes, and settled down to await the appointed time. And then, music, from the hands of a tormented soul longing to break its earthly bonds. Such music as could only come from Captain Nemo himself. And then, my heart froze in terror. He was in the drawing room, the very room I must cross in order to make my escape. I made my way to the drawing room. The room was in a greenish half-light. Nemo sat before the pipe organ, playing as though music were his last avenue of expression in life. I held my breath. I passed in back of him. I reached for the far door. Stop! Captain Nemo arose and came straight toward me. I slammed the heavy door, bolted it, and ran to meet Ned.
1: Professor, is that you?
0: Yes, let us go.
2: Aye, sir, we have surfaced to take on fresh air.
1: They're coming after us!
2: Quick, up on deck. Come on, Professor, hurry.
0: A storm! We're in a storm!
2: Storm, nothing. It's a maelstrom. Quick, another small boat.
0: Oh, now the waves. We're caught in the maelstrom. We're going down.
3: You're safe, Professor. Oh. Quite safe now.
0: Fosse?
3: The same, sir. And here's Ned, too. He brought us through the maelstrom safely.
4: We're in a fisherman's hut on the Lofoten Islands, Professor.
0: But the Nautilus?
4: She was caught fair in the middle of it and went down, sir. And it's no better than she deserved, if you ask me.
0: If anyone could survive such a storm, Captain Nemo could. At least, I hope so.
4: You hope so?
0: Yes, Ned. After traveling 20,000 leagues under the sea with Nemo, I hope he lives on to conquer his hatred for the world, forget vengeance in his love for the oppressed. As Ecclesiastes questioned 6,000 years ago, that which is far off and exceeding deep, who can find it out? I hope that Captain Nemo can find his answer.

0: This is Dennis Morgan again. When I was a kid back in Wisconsin, and a shiny jackknife was my never-failing companion, I used to carve my initials in lots of places. The smooth patch on an old apple tree, the inviting boards of a neighbor's fence, the stout benches at the ballpark. Every smooth place was a fresh temptation. I was much older before I realized that that urge made me and every other kid in the neighborhood do this is a universal urge everyone has to save something of oneself from oblivion. Of course, it takes different forms, but essentially, it is a desire to be noticed, recognized, appreciated, thought of some importance, perhaps, remembered, or even loved. I suppose it's another inkling of immortality. You know, the pyramid builders of ancient Egypt 5,000 years ago were moved by something of the same urge. The boasts of those ancient kings that you find carved inside can be easily translated for the modern day simply as Kilroy was here. But there is nothing as dead as an old pyramid, unless it be the marquee lights of last week's smash hit. As I look back now in my maturity, as every thinking man does, I realize that a man doesn't have to leave a beautiful painting, a bit of sculpture, or a great pyramid to be forever remembered. It is prayer that saves a man from being nameless in dark oblivion. It is prayer that makes him longest remembered. For through prayer, he carves his name, not in granite that will vanish as dust, but in the loving heart of an everlasting God. Family Theater leaves you again with this thought. The family that prays together stays together.
1: More things are wrought by prayer than this world dreams of.

From Hollywood, Family Theater has presented 20,000 Leagues Under the Sea, starring Gene Lockhart. Dennis Morgan was your host. Others in our cast were Bill Woodson as Nemo, Whitfield Connor, Jack Lloyd, and Michael Hayes. The script was adapted from Jules Verne's classic by Virginia M. Cook, with music composed and conducted by Harry Zimmerman, and was directed and transcribed for Family Theater by Joseph F. Mansfield. 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

0: it, folks. Hold on to your hats and pass those Kellogg's Corn Pops. Because here comes Guy Madison, his Wild Bill, and his pal Jingles, which is me, Andy Devine. We got another rootin' tootin' Wild Bill Hickok adventure story for you from that great new cereal with the sweetening already on it, Kellogg's Corn Pops!
1: Kellogg's Corn Pops brings you Wild Bill Hickok, transcribed in Hollywood and starring Guy Madison as Wild Bill and Andy Devine as his pal Jingles.

0: When the Old West was young, there were times when water was the best friend a man could have. But water could be an enemy, too. And when the big rains came to Basin City, threatening to burst the dam and sweep the homesteaders from the valley, United States Marshal Wild Bill Hickok and his deputy Jingles found themselves in one of the toughest fights of their lives as they met the fury of Savage River.
1: For fish, Bill.
2: You can have it, partner.
1: You know, this year's the wettest I've been since the year of the big flood. Why, it was so wet that year we had to wring out our words before we could hear what we was saying.
2: Maybe we can find a dry spot in Basin City. We ought to be there in about an hour.
1: You know, I'm so wet now I'd have to take a bath to get dry.
2: Well, old Tony's barber shop is a place for that. He's got a real tub in the back room.
1: Bill, what'd you figure old Tony sent for us?
2: I don't know. But I don't think he just wants to give us a haircut.
1: No, I wouldn't be a bit surprised if you and me was in for a couple of mighty close shaves.

0: La la la la la la.
1: Oh, hey, Tony, doggone it, take it easy. That's twice you nicked me with that consarn razor.
2: I'm so sorry. I'm just so happy I gotta sing.
1: Well, if you gotta keep up that infernal howling, just don't beat time on my hide with that
3: howling
1: razor.
3: Howling, son, go to patata con gaitazzo rigoletto.
1: Oh, that's good, huh?
3: Oh, that's better than a good.
1: Well, how come you're so all-fired happy, Tony? With the rain pouring down and the dam at Savage River ready to bust any minute, it seems like folks around here ain't got much to sing about.
2: What do you talk? I fix everything up. That's why I'm singing.
1: So you fixed everything up, huh, Tony? Maybe you figure you can sing Savage River to sleep, huh?
2: What do you think? I'm stupid. I don't what to do. I call him my old friend, Mr. Wild Bill Hickok.
1: Wild Bill Hickok? You sent for him?
2: Sure. Mr. Hickok, he could fix anything.
4: Well, hiya, Tony. Mind if we come in and dry our hides?
5: Howdy, Tony.
2: Mamma mia, there's a jingo and a Mr. Hickok. Welcome, welcome.
1: Tony! Tony, you loco beard butcher. You stuck that soapy brush right in my mouth.
2: I'm sorry. You excuse. I'm so excited. I'm going to shave the other side of your face of tomorrow. Buonanotte, Mr. Barrett. Grazie, grazie. Mille grazie. Arrivederci.
1: Well, gentlemen, it looks like I'm getting pushed out of the chair.
6: Well, don't hurry off on our account, mister.
1: Oh, that's all right. It's all right. Tony's too riled up to give me a decent shave anyway. Let's see now. I just want to make sure I got both of my ears.
4: Well, if you ain't, you'll sure have to buy a smaller hat.
1: So, you a Wild Bill Hickok?
6: That's right. This is my deputy, Jingles.
4: Hiya.
1: Howdy. I'm Thad Barrett. Welcome to Basin City, gentlemen. Leastwise, what there is of it that ain't underwater.
6: Thanks. Looks like the dam at Savage River is still holding, though.
1: So far, Marshal, yes. But if them floodwaters rise any higher, it's sink or swim for the homesteaders.
2: What are you going to fix, huh, Mr. Hickok?
1: Tony here's got some idea you can stop the flood, Marshal. I reckon he figures you'll pull out the plug and the river will go down the drain like that newfangled bathtub here.
6: Is that why you sent for us, Tony?
2: See, you're going to fix him, huh?
6: Well, it's a little bit out of our line.
1: Well, I don't mind telling you, gents. Some of the cattlemen around here figure Savage River would be doing them a favor flooding out them homesteads.
2: No, that's a no good. It's a big country, Mr. Barrett. There's a plenty of room for everybody.
1: Okay. Stop waving that razor around, Tony. Shucks, I'm sorry for the homesteaders, too. Ain't I lend them money to grow their fool crops? But if Savage River floods them out and they can't pay, I'll have to close them notes and turn the land over to the cattlemen. That's just good business, don't it?
2: No, it's a bad business. Mr. Hickok, he's going to fix.
1: Yeah? Well, it looks like you've got yourself a job, gents. And I sure wish you good luck, Marshal.

0: 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This is your old pal, Panhandle Jim. 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Right. Now let's get back to Wild Bill and Jingles.
1: When Wild Bill and Jingles got to Basin City, the homesteaders were working on their levees, fighting for time, while the threatening waters of Savage River rose higher and the dam grew weaker.
2: Well, it's no use, Janet. The dam up there is backing too much water. It'll never hold.
3: Oh, don't quit, Greg. Oh. We're fighting for everything we've worked for. Our home, our crops, our land.
4: Whoa, Buckshot, whoa.
5: Well, howdy, folks. Just wanted in to help you.
3: Well, bless your boots.
2: Yeah, we need all the help we can get. Climb right down and get your feet wet, Vince.
6: Right.
5: Steady, Joker. Oh.
6: You hand me the sandbags, Jingles.
5: Here you are.
6: Got it. All right, keep them coming.
5: All right, partner.
6: There. You folks are sure putting up a good fight here.
5: Here, Bill.
6: That's it.
2: Janet, look. I think the rain's letting up.
3: Say, I think it is. Oh, Greg, maybe the worst of it's over.
5: Sure it is. That old storm's just going to dry up and blow away. Here, Bill.
6: Got it.
5: Oh, it ain't going to rain no more, no more. It ain't going to rain no more. Ain't going to hail. Ain't going to snow. Ain't going to rain no more.

0: Oh, look. There's nothing left of our crops. Only mud. Just gooey mud.
1: If the dam holds, we still got our land and our home, Jan.
0: Yeah, but without the harvest, how can we pay Thad Barrett what we owe him?
1: We can't. None of the homesteaders can. But Thad knows it's not our fault. He knows we'll pay when we can.
2: Oh, horse. Oh, hold up here. Oh.
0: Speak of the devil.
1: Yeah.
2: Well, howdy, Greg. Howdy, Miss Wilson. I just want to tell you folks how plumb sorry I am the storm's washed out your crops. It's a crying shame. But I reckon nature is one thing we can't control, ain't it?
0: Well, we've still got our hands, Mr. Barrett, and our faith.
2: Well, they do say faith will move a mountain, ma'am. But you know, them cattlemen would sure like to get this good grazing land.
1: Yeah, but, Thad, this land will double in value, triple
2: now,
1: even
2: please,
1: if we can...
2: Now, please, Greg, please, don't make me feel worse than I do already.
1: Yeah.
2: Them notes is due right after the harvest, and there ain't going to be no harvest.

0: All right, all through. Next, please. You next, Mr. Hickok.
1: How much I owe you?
0: A shaving hat, card of sixpence.
1: Too much. Okay, keep the change.
0: Grazie, signor.
1: Don't it ever stop raining in this hole?
0: You bet your life is going to stop. You wait to see.
1: I ain't waiting here 1 minute longer than I have to.
0: I'll see you, Prevage. It's a free country. Here, climb up in the chair, Mr. Hickok.
2: Right, Tony.
1: Hey. I hear you call him Hickok.
2: That's right.
0: My show, that's a Wild Billy Hickok himself, in person.
1: You don't mean it. Well, now, ain't that just Jim Dandy?
2: I don't get what you mean, mister.
1: You know, I figured we'd meet up someday, Lawman. I reckon maybe you heard of me, too. I'm Stacy Chance.
2: Stacy Chance? Yeah, I've heard of you.
1: I don't think I like the way you said that. Just what have you heard, or don't you want to repeat it?
2: Are you looking for trouble, mister?
1: I'm always looking for trouble. I want to know what you heard.
2: All right, I'll tell you. I heard Stacy Chance is a cheap gun slick who likes to get his targets from behind.
1: Why, you...
0: Please, please, no fighting in a barbershop. Just a sweep up on the floor.
1: Now, I'll say this for you, Hickok. You got nerve. But you ain't got no good sense not sitting there in a barber chair with your gun belt hanging up on a peg.
2: Yeah, I guess those odds would suit you just fine.
1: You know, you're right. I like the odds. The man who gets Wild Bill Hickok is going to be quite a man. And I aim to be that man.
3: No, no, put away your gun. No fair, no fair.
1: Stand back, Barber. Take a good look, Hickok. Ain't nobody gonna say Stacy Chance got you from behind. How can I miss?
3: Here's now, Stacy. Oh.
4: Snap a towel in my eyes, will you? Come on.
3: Sorry to spoil your aim, Stacy.
4: This one won't go wild.
5: Help! Help, Sheriff!
3: Neither will that. All right, get up, Stacy.
4: I had enough, Marshal. Let me alone.
2: Get up, I said. Now, let me tell you. Next time I see you, I will be wearing my guns. Now, get out.
0: He's a fall in the mud.
2: Sorry I had to spoil your good work, Tony. You know, you almost had him looking human.
3: You know, it's getting so a man can't take a bath in peace anymore. What's all the shooting, Bill?
2: It's all over, Jingles. You can go back and finish your bath.
3: Oh, I can't. Some maverick put a bullet hole in the tub and all the water run out.

0: I'm Stacy Chance. You sent for me.
1: Huh? Oh, yeah, sure. Sit down, sit down.
0: Yeah.
1: Say, what's the matter with your face? You run into a locomotive?
0: Save the funny cracks, Barrett. I'm tangled with Wild Bill Hickok.
1: What, so soon? Well, that's bad. That's very bad. He didn't see you coming here.
0: Nah, don't worry. I ain't done with him yet. Before I leave Basin City, Bill Hickok is going to be occupying a shallow hole on Boot Hill.
1: Well, that's your business, but stay out of his way until you finish our business.
0: Aye, Savvy. What is our business?
1: Well, Stacy, I sent for you because I need a job done. A dirty job. Just your meat, I figure.
0: Thanks. Glad somebody's appreciating me.
1: But I don't want to see you no more after this. I can't get mixed up in it, see? Here's the money I promised you.
0: For this, I can do without your company. Now, what's the job?
1: I want the homesteaders cleared out of Savage River Valley. I figured the river was going to do it for me. I figured the dam could never hold through this rain, but it is holding. And them homesteaders are hanging on by their teeth and eyebrows.
0: So, you want to make sure the dam goes out, is that it?
1: I knew you'd understand. And it can look accidental. This rain's a perfect excuse to sweep them off their land once and for all so they can never get back on their feet again.
0: So, we blow up the dam.
1: Only one hitch. They got a 24-hour guard up there to sound the alarm if the dam starts to crack.
0: I'll take care of the guard.
1: Yeah, then do it at midnight tonight, before the rain lets up.
0: Who's guarding the dam tonight?
1: Wild Bill Hickok.

0: Hey, who's that?
1: It's me, Jingles.
0: Oh, hi, Bill. Watch your step. The top of this dam is slippery and a grease pig and just about as wide as a razorback hog. Hey, glad to see you. Time for you to stay in line?
1: Just about. How's it been going?
0: Oh, dark and quiet. This old dam just don't know its own strength, I reckon.
1: The rain stopped.
0: Yeah, and there's some stars beginning to poke their faces out. Looks like the storm's really over this time.
1: Maybe the homesteaders down there can start sleeping nights now.
0: Yes, sir, if the dam holds, they ain't got a worry in the world.
1: Except how to pay Thad Barrett what they owe him.
0: Hey, speaking of Barrett, why do you reckon Stacy Chance went to see him?
1: Stacy saw Barrett? Oh, I didn't know about that.
0: Oh, sure, just before sundown, I could see everything from up here. Spotted Stacy leaving Thad's place, hightailing it out of town. Reckon you scared him off, huh, Bill?
1: Maybe.
0: Sure. Hey, that varmint's so yellow, if you was to squeeze him, you'd get pure lemonade.
1: You know, I got a feeling I haven't seen the last of him.
0: Well, that's his worry. Well, I reckon I'll get back to town, Bill. Get something dry outside and something warm inside. See you later, partner.
1: Right, Jingles.

0: Hello. Who is it?
1: Here's my calling card, Norman. Recognize the brand?
2: Stacy Chance.
1: You better hug that damn Hickok. You make a pretty target out there. And if you lift your head, I'm gonna blow it off.
2: Can't see him in the dark. He's off there in those rocks somewhere.
1: I'm coming out, Norman. Don't get trigger happy. I'm pushing a case of dynamite out in front of me. Enough to blow you and me in this damn kingdom come.
0: You're loco, Stacy. You're bluffing.
1: Am I? Then why don't you start shooting?
2: Sprawling out in the dam, pushing that dynamite in front of him.
1: Yellow, am I? I'll show you.
0: Stacy! Get back!
1: Get down, I said. So I ain't got nerve, huh? Well, here I am, back at this dynamite. Now what are you gonna do about it?
2: Can't get him without exploding that charge.
1: Interesting problem, ain't it, Lawman?
0: You crazy fool. Don't light that fuse.
1: And it's lit. You better start running, Lawman. You can't see how long this fuse is, but I can. And it-

0: You know, partners, if you're not enjoying Corn Pops while you're listening to Wild Bill's show, you better stock up first thing tomorrow. Don't forget now, get plenty of Kellogg's Corn Pops tomorrow, sure. A new two-way cereal that's already sweetened for you. I said two-way cereal because that's the way you eat Pops, out of the box or out of the bowl. 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And your mom will let you eat all the Corn Pops you want, too, because they contain B vitamins, vitamin D, with important minerals and food energy. Say, and take a look at that silvery bag that holds the Corn Pops in the box. That bag keeps Kellogg's Corn Pops fresh up to 10 times longer. It's great for packing sandwiches in after all the Corn Pops are gone, and your mom will like it to store things in the refrigerator. Now, let's get together here and tell the folks who loves Pops. Kids love Pops. Moms love Pops. And Pops love Pops. Right. Now, let's get back to the show.
1: Wild Bill, pinned on top of Savage River Dam by the bullets of Stacy Chance, had only seconds to go before the dynamite would explode. As the sparkling fuse curled up close to the keg, Bill tried a million-to-one shot to cut the fuse with a bullet and snuff it out before it reached the charge.
2: That did it.
3: All right, Lawman. Lucky shot. But your luck's run out now.
2: That makes 6 bullets now he's wasted. If he hasn't reloaded, I've got time to make a break. I'm coming after you, Stacy.
3: I'm ready for you, Hickok.
2: There he is.

0: Come on, team. Come on, let's go.
1: Hold on there, Mr. Bear. Huh? Where are you going with all that luggage?
0: Let go of them ranger nosy varmint. I'm getting out of town before the dam gives out.
1: Kind
0: of
1: late to start worrying about that, ain't it? Now, climb down off of that buckboard, Mr. Barrett. You ain't going nowhere.
0: Get out of my way.
1: Ow, now, that did it. Drop that whip. All them homesteaders are in the schoolhouse here trying to raise money. Don't you want to make your contribution?
0: You fool, I tell you, the dam's going out.
1: How come you're so sure? It's held this long. Now, come on, we're going inside. This meeting not interest you.
0: Let me go, you overstuffed out. Let me go.
1: Donna, I sure wish you hadn't called me that. Now, inside, I say. Meeting's going on. We'll wait back here.
2: Well, friends, I guess it's a lost cause after all. We've counted the contributions, and among the lot of us, we can't raise a tenth of what we owe. I don't know what we expected with our crops washed out for the storm. A miracle, maybe.
0: I gotta get out of here. That dam's gonna bust any minute. It's almost
2: so,
0: midnight.
2: So, folks, I guess we better have a motion to adjourn.
3: Hey, wait! Go wait up for Tony. What's your hurry?
1: Hey, look, it's Tony heading down the aisle like his coattail was afire.
2: Well, folks, looks like Tony wants to make a speech.
4: Friends, Americans, countrymen. Friends, for a long time, I'm going to make a speech, but I don't got such a good words. How can I tell you from my heart what I feel for this great free country? So I sing while I shave your face and cut your hair. I sing for free. Just like I used to sing for plenty of money in Napoli, in Milano, La Scala. What's the money? I used to think I was going to use my money and build a beautiful opera house. But not now. This land, she's for me, too. You fix them up, I give you the money. That's all I got to say. Here's my money. I'm sorry I'm not speaking so good.
1: Well, how do you like them apples, Mr. Barrett?
0: Look at the clock. It's midnight. Run for your lives, you fools. The dam's going out.
5: Hold on, folks. It's all right.
6: Hickok, you're alive.
5: Yeah, and don't worry, Barrett. Stacy's not going to blow the dam. At midnight or ever.
1: Huh? So that's why this river rat was so plumb anxious to make tracks.
5: That's right. He planned it. But the dynamite from your ranch, Barrett, is at the bottom of Savage River.
2: Here you are, Barrett. Take your money. We don't want to owe you a thing.
5: And maybe you can figure out a way to spend it, Barrett. You'll have plenty of time where you're going.
4: Marshall, maybe you buy a nice new sledgehammer to bust up all the nice big rocks.
1: Sure. If the sledgehammer breaks, Barrett, we'll just use your head.

0: And now, here are the stars of Wild Bill Hickok, Guy Madison, and Andy Devine.
1: Well, folks, that's about it for today. We'll be back again next week at the same time with another exciting story for you.
2: We sure will, and by golly, if it's trouble you're looking for, believe me, it just seems to come natural. So be with us, will you?
1: Meanwhile, Andy and I also hope you'll remember to get Kellogg's Corn Pops.
2: Right. It's a great new cereal with the sweetening already on it.
1: You bet it is. Andy and I think Corn Pops are great. So long.
2: See you next week.

Yes, sir. Be sure to listen next week at this same time on this same station when Kellogg's Corn Pops brings you another exciting story of Wild Bill Hickok, starring Guy Madison and Andy Devine in person. Today's cast included Alan Reed as Tony, Colleen Collins, Wally Mayer, Stan Farrar, Lou Krugman, and Jack Moyles. Our director is Paul Pierce. Music by Dick Orant. This is a David Heyer production, transcribed in Hollywood. This is Charlie Lyon reminding you, kids love Pops, moms love Pops, Pops love Pops. Kellogg's.

Magic Detective, starring the world's greatest living magician, Blackstone. He tells you the inside story of the Voodoo Treasure. And right after the story, Blackstone will explain tricks that you yourself can perform. Reveal the guarded secrets of the world's greatest living magician.

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1: Blackstone, look at Don. Oh, Don.
2: Why, Don Hancock. I don't see why you should all go into fits.
1: But you in a derby, Don. It's too wonderful. He's like a promoter.
2: Oh, lay off, will you, Roy?
3: Let me see that hat for a moment, will you, Don?
2: Here. What are you going to do, produce a rabbit out of it?
3: You watch. I hold the hat over the table like this. Then I raise my hand and bring it down sharply onto the crown.
2: Hey, stop that. You may not think so darn much of that hat, but I like it.
3: I'm not going to hurt it.
2: What do you mean?
3: Well, it isn't good for hats to have to carry so much stuff inside them. Stretches them all out of shape. I'll just raise my hand and bring it down sharply on the hat. And out come some nails and a hammer.
2: What on earth?
3: And a rabbit.
1: But come here, Benny Wilson.
3: That's right, Rhoda. Get the rabbit out of the way. There's something very heavy in his hat. And I don't want it to hurt the bunny when it rolls out.
4: Okay, Marshal.
2: Now, don't tell me there's something more in my hat.
3: Only this.
2: Great Scott, Blackstone. It's a cannonball.
1: The voodoo cannonball.
2: Well, voodoo or Blackstone, it's magic of some kind. Rabbit, nails, and a hammer, and a cannonball, all in my new hat.
1: Gosh, Blackstone, seeing that cannonball brings it all back to me.
3: It does, doesn't it?
1: I remember that night you were sitting on the beach down in the West Indies, and you were telling me all about Shark Island.
3: There it is, Rhoda. Shark Island.
1: I've heard so much about it ever since we came down here, but I've never known anyone who's actually been out there.
3: We're going out there tomorrow.
5: It's not good for anyone to go to Island of the Shark.
1: Oh.
3: You startled us, Mr. Tavares. We didn't hear you come up.
5: We of the West Indies have learned of necessity to walk silently. The dead do not like to be disturbed by footfalls.
1: Ooh, that sounds spooky. Well, what was it you were saying about Shark Island?
5: No one goes there. It does not belong to humans, but to the gods and to the dead.
3: Oh, come now, Tavares.
5: Have you never heard the legend of the Shark Goddess?
1: Oh, what is it? I love old legends.
5: Once, long ago, the Princess Mara fell in love with a young fisherman. She was of royal blood, he a peasant. Her parents forbade their marriage, but the gods were kind to the young lovers.
1: What do you mean?
5: Early one morning, the young fisherman led his princess out into the water. They swam out into the rising sun, there in the east toward Shark Island. Suddenly, cutting the water like a hunting knife, there was the fin of a man-eating shark. A sudden spit of blood coloring the water crimson as the sky at sunrise. Then, nothing.
1: The shark killed him?
5: The shark ended their mortal life, yes. But they live now on the Shark Island. They are happy and harm no one when they are left alone.
1: How long ago did this happen?
5: The grandfather of my grandfather passed the story to his son.
3: These legends are interesting. Many of them have some basis in fact. Thank you very much, Tavares, for telling us the story.
1: Wait, Blackstone. I got sand in my shoes. I've got to empty them.
3: All right. Well, Rhoda, what do you think of Shark Island?
1: Well, frankly, I'm disappointed. After that tale Tavares told, the very least I expected was a couple of ghosts. We've walked all over the place and haven't seen anything but beautiful scenery.
3: Well, we'll walk a little while longer, and then go back to the hotel.

0: Wait. Look over there.
1: Why, it looks like the entrance to a cave, partly covered with sand. You suppose that's where our star-crossed lovers have been hiding?
0: Could be. Rhoda, that sand is specially packed. See over there? Mm-hmm. There are marks where it was dug away and piled around the entrance. Come on, let's explore.
1: Now do you hear that turning black stone, or am I crazy?
0: I hear it.
1: Oh, hey, it's a sharp Princess Mona.
2: And how do you know my name, old stranger?
1: What?
2: Go from here. Go now before it is too late. I do not like visitors on my island. Go.
0: Now, look here. We're not hurting anyone. We're just looking round, that's all. In a little while, we're going back.
2: Ah, you are to go now.
0: I'm awfully sorry, but we have to wait until my boat with my men get here. You can hardly expect us to swim back.
2: You are bringing others here.
0: Why, you're...
2: Come, dear. I will return with my shark.
1: Well, for heaven's sake. What do you make of her, Blackstone? Downright antisocial, I'd say.
0: Hurry, Rhoda. Time to discuss her later. Let's go into the cave. Come this way.
1: Mm-hmm.
0: If we dodge around here, we won't have to shovel the sand away.
1: Oh, look, Blackstone. Whole cannons and cannonballs. This must have been the hideout of an old pirate gang.
0: Looks like it.
1: Oh, and this bell. I'll bet it's treasure. That's why they don't want people visiting here.
0: That's treasure of a different sort, Rhoda. It's gunpowder.
1: Oh, well, don't run your hand through a Blackstone. It'll explode.
0: Oh, no, it won't. Wait here for a minute, will you, Rhoda? I'm going out and signal for a boat to come out.
1: Okay, boss. Pirate den. Boy, this is exciting.
3: Stay where you are. You were warned to stay away from here, Miss Flint.
1: Jerome, you...
3: My followers think I am the shark god. I will be grateful if you do not inform them of anything to the contrary.
1: Well, it's been very interesting and all that, but I just guess I'll sort of be going along.
3: Stay where you are.
1: Well, you want to be that way about it.
3: I have loaded this old cannon, Miss Flint. When your friend Blackstone returns...
4: When I return, what?

0: to me, friend. There. Now I will light the fuse to the cannon.
1: I am coming toward you, Tavares.
0: The cannon will go off, Blackstone.
1: I am walking toward you.
2: The cannon's loaded, Blackstone. They're not bluffing. Blackstone, let go of that. It's a cannonball. Stop it.
1: You see, Tavares, my magic is greater than yours. I can catch a cannonball with my bare hands.

0: for the love of Pete, how'd you ever do that? Simple.
1: Oh, yeah, sure.
0: Do you remember I ran the gunpowder through my fingers? Well, when I was doing that, I also added a couple of handfuls of sand.
2: He didn't expect the cannon to go off at all, but there wasn't quite enough sand to stop it from exploding entirely.
0: The ball came at me more or less in slow motion, and I just caught it, that's all. It scared Tabarish and his followers, so that when my men came, we had no trouble at all in rounding them all up for a good long term in jail.
1: Your men? What do you mean?
2: What I didn't know at the time was that Blackstone had been sent down there to investigate the island because there was reason to suspect that bootleggers, yep, good old-fashioned bootleggers, were using it as a hideout. He had a whole gang of federal agents with him that I knew nothing about.
1: So another mystery was solved by magic. Well, Blackstone, it looks as if you're going to show us an after-dinner trick. You have a table knife.
0: Yes. Well, it isn't just an after-dinner trick. You can use a ruler just as well. Now, I want to borrow something else.
1: Yeah, here we go again. Well, what do you want this time, Blackstone?
0: Nothing that you can give me, Don. This time, it's up to Rhoda.
2: What do you expect me to loan you? I'm busted.
0: A hairpin, Rhoda. Just an ordinary hairpin.
2: Oh, don't lose it. They're hard to get. Here you are.
0: Thanks. Now, watch closely. I place the hairpin over the edge of the knife, and I rest the points of the hairpin on the table.
2: Well, that's simple.
0: But now comes the mystery. I hold the knife with one hand and make magnetic passes with the other hand, and then...
2: But the hairpin is beginning to walk. Look, Don.
1: Am I seeing things, or am I seeing things? Well, it's moving right along the knife.
0: Right now, it's walking away from me. But if I lift the knife slightly and bring it down again, well, just watch.
2: Now the hairpin's walking toward you.
1: It's uncanny.
0: Well, Don, you take the knife and hairpin, and let's find out how magnetic you are.
1: Well, this works on me.
2: You'll be magnetic. Only it isn't working for you.
1: I guess I just don't have the power.
2: Let me try it, Don. After all, it's my hairpin. Come on, hairpin. Walk the day.
1: It doesn't work for you either, Rhoda. That's probably because you're using Blackstone's knife.
0: No. The hairpin will walk for anyone if you remember just one detail.
2: And what is that detail, Blackstone? Come on, tell us.
0: Well, you keep trying, Rhoda, and maybe you'll get it by yourself. If you don't, I'll tell you.

0: started to help him walking.
1: Good work, Rhoda. Well, it's done. Rhoda has plenty of magnetism.
2: Now I know there's a trick to it. Let me try it again.
0: It still won't work for you, Don.
2: Well, why not?
1: Because you are resting your hand on the table, Don.
2: Well, why shouldn't I? Unless I keep my hand on the table, I can't hold the knife steady.
0: And that's the trick of it, Don.
1: Rhoda is right, Don. You don't want your hand too steady, because if it is, the hairpin won't work.
0: Just lift your hand a little, Don.
1: Or draw your hand past the table edge. Yeah, that's the way. Now what?
2: Why, it's beginning to walk. But I'm not making it.
0: Yes, you are, even though you don't know it.
1: It's the vibration of your hand, Don. You can't keep your hand steady unless you rest it on the table.
2: I guess you're right.
1: Everybody's hand shakes unconsciously. And the slight motion of the knife juggles the hairpin just enough to make it move along the blade.
0: Don't forget the point of the hairpin must be touching the table.
1: And the hairpin will walk away from you or toward you according to the direction you let it lean. I hope you like that trick, ladies and gentlemen. And until next time, this is Blackstone saying good magic and...

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2: 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Timeless Oldies Variety Show, and it's heard on the weekend with laughs and games and stuff. 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
0: Tonight's story, Hello Tomorrow. After the third atomic war, when the Earth was a mass of red radioactive dust, a handful of men and women went deep underground in the struggle for survival. A new civilization was built deep underground, a civilization which must keep a ceaseless vigil against the deadly gamma rays which filter down through the Earth. A civilization where the prime consideration is the genetic survival of the race. It is to this civilization in the year of our Lord, 4195, that we take you now.
2: Professor Lois Burton?
3: Yes?
2: I have a call from the Director of Emotional Stability for the Third Oblong. Go ahead, sir. Hello, darling.
3: Hello, dear. How is the Director of Emotional Stability? My, how impressive that sounds.
2: Don't joke, dear. You never know who may be listening.
3: Sorry. How are you? You sound tired.
2: Well, we've had some bad cases. Mostly frantic mothers who insist on imparting their feelings to children. I suspect it's chromosomes affected by gamma ray leakage from the surface, but the head of the psychotechnic division says they're glandular cases. But that isn't why I called. I have good news.
3: What is it?
2: The genetic board has approved our application for marriage.
3: So soon?
2: Our chromosomes tested perfect. We can marry any time we want. As a geneticist, you should know that our offspring should be 90 percentile of perfection.
3: I know.
2: What's the matter? You are happy about it, aren't you?
3: Of course. Terribly happy.
2: I'm coming right over to the lab.
3: You'll have to give me some time.
2: What's the trouble?
3: No trouble. You know that genetic survey I've been working on?
2: What about it?
3: Well, I've finally gotten permission to study an actual living case. A specimen of imperfect genetic transmission.
2: Really?
3: They're bringing him, or it, up from the condemned cages on the lower level.
2: You will be careful.
3: There's nothing to be afraid of. The specimen is XJ-12. It's been studied before many times and is quite well trained. Oh, there's my door signal. I'll have to hang up, darling. See you later. Yes?
4: Professor Burton?
3: Yes.
4: I'm from the Phylogenic Institute.
3: Oh, you brought my specimen?
4: May I come in?
3: By all means. Oh, how...
4: Horrible? It all depends on your viewpoint. I happen to have a twisted leg. My parents were genetically unsound.
3: But then you...
4: Yes, I am specimen XJ-12.
3: I see.
4: I hope you aren't shocked.
3: No stable person permits feelings to enter into his work. I will admit to surprise. I was expecting something a little more abnormal.
4: Well, I try to be as abnormal as possible. It pays off. The Phylogenic Institute allows me out of the genetic cages ever so often so I can breathe the pure air of the upper levels and mingle with the genetically perfect.
3: You seem quite well educated.
4: I spent the first years of my life here in the upper levels.
3: How is that possible?
4: As a small child, my mother concealed me from the director of heredity. My mother actually, dreadful word, loved me.
3: That would explain your obviously low threshold of emotional control.
4: If you choose to call it that. You seem to be struggling to repress a few feelings yourself.
3: We will confine ourselves to the impersonal aspects of our work.
4: As you please.
3: I shall require you as a demonstration for a lecture I'm delivering to one of my classes tomorrow.
4: At your service.
3: Sit here, please. Grip these electrodes tightly. I'm going to calibrate your electrochemical tension.
4: I'm quite familiar with the procedure. I realize that as an imperfect, I am expendable, but I should hate to be electrocuted.
3: The charge is not lethal. Plus 15 surface tension.
4: You know, you have beautiful hair.
3: Plus 12 at a depth of 4 centimeters. My hair meets minimal requirements for the genetic code.
4: And lovely blue eyes.
1: crystal clear.
3: Plus 10 at 7 centimeters.
4: Pretty. A perfect woman. Lovely, expressive hands. And a heart of stone. Like all the rest of you, perfect survival types.
3: Shut up!
4: Could it be you do have feeling?
2: I seem to sense an air of emotional tension.
3: It's nothing, dear. This is the specimen.
2: You, specimen. Tell this dolt who I am, Lewis.
3: This is the Director of Emotional Stability for the Third Oblong. You will address him as Mr. Director.
4: Mr. Director.
2: This creature seems quite impertinent.
3: He's only a specimen, darling.
2: Well, use him and ship him back to the cages. He's probably radioactive.
5: Attention! Attention! The next demonstration will be conducted by Professor Lois Burton of the Institute of Genetics. Her topic, the probability of radioactive damage in the chromosome heredity of imperfect non-survival types. Professor Burton.
3: As you know, most imperfects are destroyed at birth. However, those who, for one reason or another, manage to survive are segregated in cages on the lower level for study purposes. The specimen we have today has been trained to tell in his own words about the factors in his upbringing. You will have to forgive his immature emotional control factor. He is, as you can see, quite different. Specimen XJ-12, you will proceed, please.
4: Thank you. My mother was a psychotechnician in the Fifth Oblong. My father was an historian specializing in the records of pre-atomic surface culture. In the earthquake of 2170, apparently some hard radiation filtered down through the tunnels and penetrated the Fifth Oblong. The effect on my hereditary factors is quite apparent in this twisted leg. My father taught me in the last days before he was executed that every human personality is born with certain inalienable natural rights. The rights to have feelings, the right to mature, and above all, the right to be different from every other living organism. Because it cannot be otherwise, I submit to you, distinguished students, that the attempt by this society to abridge these rights is a violation of nature. I submit that the imperfects, the mutants, those who are different, have as much right to exist and be free as you. And I say, break open the cages.
6: Stop him!
4: Give us back the right to be individuals.
6: Stop him!
2: Perhaps that will teach you. Professor Burton, take this specimen back to your laboratory and confine him.
3: Hold still while I bandage your head. You'll be all right.
4: I suppose you detest me for getting you into trouble.
3: I don't detest you.
4: What?
3: I don't know why, but as you spoke, something began to stir in me.
4: Tell me what you feel. If I moved you, then I must have moved the others, some of them at least.
3: For some reason, I took pride in what you were doing, seeing you stand up against them. Why do you look at me like that?
4: I can't help it.
3: I wish you wouldn't. You're only an imperfect, you know. Please.
4: My name is Orin.
3: Please.
4: Say it. Orin.
3: Orin.
4: Again.
3: Orin.
4: Lois.
3: Orin.
4: Lois. Lois. Lois.
2: How touching.
3: Walter.
2: I've been listening for some time.
3: Walter, how could you?
2: In my capacity as Director of Emotional Stability, it is my duty.
3: What are you going to do?
2: Specimen XJ-12 will be disposed of quite systematically by the state. For the good of the state, for the good of the genetic code, and in the name of emotional stability.

0: Walter, I have to talk to you.
1: Go right ahead.
0: Walter, you mustn't destroy him.
1: The specimen? Why not?
0: He's emotionally unstable. You have to expect irrational behavior.
1: Aren't you forgetting something, my dear? That you were responding in much the same manner?
0: I...
1: Or had you forgotten? You see, I'm having him liquidated for your sake. He has an upsetting effect on you.
0: Then send him back to the cages. But don't kill him.
1: You speak of destroying an inferior creature as if it was something unethical.
0: Walter. Walter, please, for my sake.
1: I understand that you have entered a plea for postponement of marriage at the Records Bureau.
0: Yes. I was too upset to go through with it.
1: It came as a great disappointment to me.
0: I'm sorry.
1: I was hoping that, linked to a stable personality such as mine, you might settle down. If you were married to me, I might even be persuaded to send him back to the cages instead of having him destroyed. Think it over.
0: If I refuse?
1: The choice is yours. Well, my dear?
0: Perhaps you're right.
1: I am.
0: I suppose I ought to be rational about this. After all, he's an imperfect...
1: I'm glad you've come to your senses.
0: When can we be married?
1: Tomorrow, if you like.
0: The sooner the better.
1: Let me talk to the custodian, please. Hello, this is the Director of Emotional Stability for the Third Oblong. I would like you to cancel the execution of specimen XJ-12. Turn him over to be remanded permanently to the genetic cages. You'd better go. I'll pick you up in, say, an hour, and we'll make plans. All right?
0: Yes. Yes, of course.
1: Hello. This is the Director of Emotional Stability again. I want you to cancel that last order. Proceed with the execution, but under conditions of absolute secrecy. No, don't use the lethal chamber. Take him through the upper level to the tunnels. Yes. Yes, I'll issue a pass for the radiation checkpoint.
2: Into the elevator.
3: Very well. Why are we going toward the surface? The cages are on the lower levels.
2: Radiation check.
3: I've never done that before.
2: New procedure. Walk.
4: Halt. You can't go beyond this point. There is radioactivity in the tunnels.
2: I have a pass from the Director of Emotional Stability for the Third Oblong. Special mission.
4: I'll open the airlock.
2: March inside. Turn around.
3: So this is how they get rid of the imperfects. Now, before you dispose of me...
2: Yes?
3: They... Oh! Oh! Help! Security! Security!
4: What is it? What's happened?
3: The prisoner struck me. He escaped into the tunnels.
4: He won't last long.
3: Can you go after him?
4: I could send a robot, but it isn't worth the trouble. There's no way back from the tunnels except through here. The only other direction he can go is toward the surface. And the closer he gets, the hotter the radiation. Now, I think you can consider your prisoner officially dead.

0: More wine?
1: No, thank you, Walter.
0: You look very beautiful, my dear. Very beautiful.
1: Thank you.
0: The wedding will be a small affair. The director of endocrine control, the chief of the security guard...
1: Walter!
0: Yes?
1: Was he returned to the cages?
0: Oh, now, why must you spoil it?
1: Was he, Walter?
0: Well, as a matter of fact, there was a little difficulty.
1: Difficulty?
0: Yes, you see, XJ-12 escaped.
1: How? Where?
0: He struck a guard and ran off into the tunnels.
1: The tunnels? But that's sure death.
0: He's free to return any time he chooses. Now, don't become upset, darling.
1: You planned it, didn't you, Walter?
0: Stability, darling, stability.
1: Stability, stability. Here's what I think of stability.

0: Halt! State your business.
1: I'm Professor Burton of the Genetic Institute.
0: You can't go into the tunnels, Professor.
1: You'll have to let me by. I'm the fiancée of the Director of Emotional Stability.
0: Oh, I suppose you're after the one who escaped?
1: Yes.
0: He's quite dangerous, I understand.
1: I'm well armed.
0: Wouldn't it be better to send a robot?
1: I'm quite capable of handling him. He was my subject.
0: All right, miss. It's your risk.

0: Checkpoint.
1: This is the director of emotional stability.
0: Yes, sir.
1: If Professor Burton tries to pass the checkpoint, I want her taken into custody.
0: Professor Burton just passed her. She said that... But, sir, she said that
1: she
0: had...
1: I don't care what she said. Stop her. Send robots after her. Get her back.
0: Yes, sir. At once, sir. Robot control. Checkpoint to robot control. Order out all televocal robots into the tunnels. Have them bring back any humans. This is a first priority order.
2: Orin, where are you? Orin.
3: Hello?
2: Orin, it's Lois.
3: This way, behind the rock. Over here.
2: Oh, darling, darling.
4: Lois. Lois, why did you come here? It's suicide.
2: I had to. Oh, darling, are you all right?
4: So far.
2: You've got to turn back. Give yourself up.
4: They'll kill me.
2: You can't stay here. The radiation is +4 at this point. It gets worse as you approach the surface.
4: Lois, darling, go back.
2: What will you do?
4: I'm going ahead.
2: But you can't.
4: I can. I'm going to the surface.
2: It's certain death. Not even the robots can survive it.
4: Well, at least I'll be the first human in 1,100 years to see what the surface of the Earth looks like.
2: Oh, come back with me.
4: No, Lois.
2: Then I'm going with you.
4: Lois.
2: Don't try to stop me, darling. There's nothing to go back to now. Nothing but Walter and emotional stability.
4: You really want to come with me?
2: Yes.
4: You know what it means?
2: I don't care.
4: My mother used to believe there was a life after death. A place called heaven.
2: We'll believe it, too.
4: Oh, no, Lois, I can't let you go.
2: Orin, I love you. See, I know how to say it now.
4: Say it again.
2: Orin, I love you.
4: What is that?
2: It sounds like... Orin, it's a robot patrol. They're looking for us.
4: All right, come on. This way.
2: Orin, wait.
4: It can't be much farther, darling.
2: The robots. They're coming. I can see their lights now.
4: Listen, they stopped.
2: The lights are swinging round. Orin, they see us.
4: Come on. Look, Lois, look ahead. You can see the lights reflecting from something.
2: It looks like a lead door.
4: Yes. Come on through. There must be some way to close it. Oh, yes, here.
2: Let me help.
4: Well, they won't get through that. It's solid lead.
2: Orin, I feel so strange. Where are we?
4: I don't know.
2: Look, up there, a huge round light.
4: Lois.
2: Yes, Orin.
4: Lois, that's Luna, the moon. We're on the surface.
2: How strange and red everything looks. How it glows.
4: It's the radioactivity.
2: Quiet and peaceful. And deadly.
4: Oh, hush, darling, hush. Sit here and rest a while.
2: Put your arm around me.
4: Yes.
2: Orin. Orin, I'm afraid. Orin, we're going to die.
4: Don't think about that. Just think about us. Alone. The first humans to stand on the surface of Earth in 1,100 years. That door must have been placed there by the last handful of survivors who went underground after the atomic wars.
2: And those other lights, the small ones, they must be stars. Orin, I'm so tired.
4: Go to sleep, darling. Put your head on my shoulder and sleep.
2: Hold me, Orin. Hold me very close.

0: Orin. Orin, wake up.
1: What?
0: Look, it's light. The whole universe is light. Oh, Orin, how beautiful. Look.
1: This must be the heaven my mother talked about.
0: See the plants? All green and fresh. And the birds. How strange they look.
1: Lois, this isn't heaven.
0: But we must be dead, Orin. We should be dead. The radiation.
1: By all the laws of nature, yes.
0: By all the laws of nature. Orin. Orin, we're not dead. This is Earth. And we're alive. We're not going to die.
1: But Lois, the radiation, it's present. You can see its effect.
0: Orin, did you ever hear of geotropism?
1: I'm not a geneticist.
0: There is a natural law of adaptation by which an organism will try to adjust itself to its environment by changing. It's called geotropism, don't you see?
1: No.
0: All these generations, we've been bombarded by radiation filtering down through the earth. Each successive generation must have inherited some degree of immunity.
1: But...
0: Orin, it can't hurt us. Don't you see? We're immune. We're probably the first generation to inherit sufficient immunity.
1: But darling, if that's true, then we can transmit that immunity. We can pass it along to our children.
0: And they to their children. Come on. We'll have to find food and water.
1: The practical wife. Wait a minute.
0: What are you doing with that rock?
1: I want to scratch something on the outside of this lead door.
0: Lois and Orin.
1: 4195 A.D.
0: Hello, tomorrow.
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0: I am the Whistler, and I know many things, for I walk by night. I know many strange tales hidden in the hearts of men and women who have stepped into the shadows. Yes, I know the nameless terrors of which they dare not speak.
1: Yes, friends, it's time for the Signal Oil program, The Whistler. But first, an important announcement. Beginning next Wednesday, The Whistler will come to you at a new time, 1/2 hour earlier, 7:30 Pacific Coast time. Same station, same day. Only the time will change. Remember, beginning next Wednesday, tune in The Whistler 1/2 hour earlier. And now The Whistler's strange story. Sleep, my pretty one.
0: A few months before, Jean would have dismissed the whole idea of having her fortune told as ridiculous. But there was a difference now. Yes, 3 months ago, the smart little ring on the third finger of her left hand wasn't there, and the future was something she could take or leave alone. But she had to admit now that she was pretty much like any other girl in love. That sane, scientific thing somehow seemed a little unimportant. That with marriage just around the corner, things like tea-room fortune tellers suddenly seemed important and exciting. So she gave in without argument when her friend Betty suggested they leave their table and visit Madame Zorga in her alcove behind the fringed red curtains in the corner. And as the old woman gazed into her crystal and rambled on, Jean found somehow she was taking it all seriously. A little too seriously.
2: On the crystal with me.
3: Max would be terribly shocked if he knew I was doing this.
2: Sleep, signorina.
3: Oh, I'm sorry.
2: Ah, it's coming. They part now, the clouds part. I see a number. The number 13, and now the number 11. It is a date. The 13th day of the 11th month.
3: November 13th.
2: I gaze deeper. Again the crystal clears, and I see the letter J. And now, the letter V.
3: Your initials, Jean.
4: What?
3: How can she? I told you. Go on, Madame Zorga.
2: I cannot go on.
3: Oh, but there must be more.
2: I ever told you. The image fades. The clouds close in. The reading, she's finished.
3: Is something wrong? Of course there is. It serves me right for falling for this hocus pocus.
2: It's a no hocus pocus, signorina. If you must know, I will tell you. There is no future for J.V. after the 13th day of November.
3: Why, that's this week. Well, never mind, Betty. Here you are, madam. I better get back to the laboratory. It's late. And don't mention this to Max, will you, dear? If he ever caught me going to fortune tellers, he'd get himself a new lab assistant and a new fiancé. Sorry, I'm late, darling. I had lunch with Betty, and she insisted on a tea room across town, and you know how that is.
5: Mm-hmm.
3: There. Miss me, Doctor?
5: Oh, that's a silly question. Of course I miss you, dear. Hand me that beaker, will you?
3: Oh.
5: I've been up to my ears around here.
3: Oh, here you are.
5: Right.
3: Oh, excuse me.
5: Where'd you pick up the cold?
3: I don't know.
5: Oh, I have to do something for it.
6: May I see you a minute, Mitchell?
5: Oh, well, yes, Dr. Olson. I'll be with you in a minute, dear.
3: All right.
6: Mitchell. Dr. Davies tells me you want to try your drug on one of his encephalitis patients.
5: Oh, that's right. The man's been in a coma for 3 weeks. I think E-37 can cure him.
6: You think? That's no basis for administering an untried drug.
5: But it looks like he hasn't a chance otherwise.
6: Nevertheless, as head of this institute, I'm afraid I'll have to refuse you my permission. The fact that you injected a bunch of rats with the virus of sleeping
5: sickness... But you don't understand, Doctor. Those rats had sleeping sickness with all the symptoms. Double vision, sleepiness, fever. E-37 cured every last one.
6: That doesn't mean it's safe for a human being. I'd hoped you'd remember the last hopeless patient it was tried on. How long did he last, Mitchell? Was it 10 seconds or 20?
5: I told you I found what was wrong. I've eliminated the toxic factor.
6: You've eliminated the toxic factor. Well, I'm glad to hear that. It's a highly constructive development, but it still is an experiment. And this institute will not experiment with human lives. I absolutely forbid you giving Davies this drug. That's final.
5: Yeah. Institute will not experiment.
3: I couldn't help hearing it, Max. A transom.
5: Yeah. Seems, my love, that my work for the past year has been dedicated to a batch of white rats.
3: Well, there ought to be a way.
5: There is, just one. The drug's got to be proven on a human patient. Olson knows that. For thousands of years, encephalitis has been killing human beings like dogs, and Olson says we can't afford to take a chance.
3: Well, he's thinking of the Institute.
5: I'm thinking of humanity. There's always a risk. That's how we learn. That's how we progress. That's science. Jean.
3: Yes?
5: Jean, will you help me?
3: Well, of course, darling.
5: I'm going to test my formula. I can make the test, and Olson need never know about it.
3: What kind of a test?
5: On a human subject.
3: What? But how can you...
5: Darling, listen to me. You love me.
3: Well, yes, Max.
5: You trust me.
3: Trust you?
5: You've got to have faith in me, darling. It means everything now.
3: Of course I have faith in you, Max.
5: I have an aunt in Dorset, Vermont. We can drive up there tonight.
3: But I don't understand, Max. How can you make a test on a human subject? Who can...
5: Leave that to me, darling. I'm going to inject the subject with the virus, then follow it at the peak of the attack with E-37. It's the only way I can show Olson.
3: But you haven't told me who you...
5: You said you trusted me, Jean. Did you mean it?
3: Yes, Max.
5: Good. Come on now. Let's start packing the equipment. Oh, careful with that vial, Jean. Take us days to reproduce that drug.
3: I'm wrapping it in cotton. Oh, excuse me. There you are, Max.
5: Well, that ought to do it. You can close up the bag.
3: All right.
5: Well, hold still a moment, dear.
3: Why? What do you...
5: Just hold still.
3: Max, what is this?
5: Giving you a shot. That cold of yours. Can't have you sick at a time like this.
3: I feel a little faint.
5: I know. It always affects you this way. There. That's why I didn't warn you.
3: I don't like the injections, Max. Why did you...
5: I told you, dear. It's for your cold. You'd better have faith in the doctor, though.
3: Yes. Yes, Max. Of course.
5: Good. Feel better now?
3: Yes, I suppose so.
5: Well, let's go then. It's a 5 or 6 hour drive.
3: Max, aren't you going to leave word where we're going?
5: Of course not. I don't want anyone to know where we are or what we're doing until it's over.
1: With the prologue of Sleep, My Pretty One, the Signal Oil Company brings you another strange story by The Whistler. But now a word to you folks who did some traveling throughout the Pacific Coast states this summer. In addition to beautiful scenery, you probably noticed two other things. One, that wherever you drove, you found friendly, dealer-owned Signal service stations. And two, that from Canada to Mexico, Signal gasoline is known as the Go Farther gasoline. Now, naturally, we're mighty proud of Signal's good mileage, but even more so, we're proud of the thing which makes that mileage possible. I'm talking about the extra efficiency Signal gasoline gets from your motor. For after all, extra motor efficiency also means more thrilling pickup, more silent, responsive power, the things that make driving so much more fun. Yes, it's a fact. Extra driving pleasure is the result of the same features a gasoline must have to give you mileage, the very thing Signal gasoline is famous for. That's why we say, to be sure of the tops in gasoline quality, there are just two things to remember. One, it takes extra quality to go farther. And two, Signal is the famous go farther gasoline. And now back to the Whistler.

0: So the decision is made, Jean. And you're on your way now to the little farmhouse in southern Vermont, where it will be decided, rules or no rules, whether the contents of the cotton-wrapped vial in Max's valise is a life-saving drug or a deadly poison. There was no alternative. You had to agree to help Max now, of all times, when he needs you most. But as you guide the car north through the chill November night, you can't help feeling uneasy, as if something is terribly wrong. You wonder about the human subject he's so vague about, his fanatic zeal for his work, his determination that science must come before all else. You glance sidewise at him, at the solid set of his jaw.
1: What's the matter, dear?
2: Nothing.
1: Better keep your eye on the road.
2: Yes.
1: It's nice of you to do the driving. These blasted new glasses, I'm not used to them yet.
2: I don't mind. Max.
1: Yes?
2: You're sure you're quite right in this?
1: Hmm?
2: I mean, well, if Dr. Olson were to find out, you'd lose your position.
1: If I succeed, Olson won't matter much. I'll have office from every institute in the country.
2: And if you fail?
1: He'll matter even less.
2: Oh,
1: watch out!
2: Max!
1: Good Lord, Jean, watch the road.
2: I don't know, Max.
1: What's the matter?
2: That car. For a moment, I thought I saw two of them.

0: Careful now, the road's pretty narrow.
1: I can see, thank you.
0: Well, there's the house up ahead. Well, I'm glad the snow held off. We're in for a blizzard. There we are. There's the old pump house, the crab apple tree. And watch it, there's an old stump on the right.
1: If you don't mind, Max, I've just driven 200 miles of ice-covered road safely. I think I can handle a country lane without advice.
0: I'm sorry.
1: I'm sorry, Max. I don't know what's the matter with me. I don't feel like myself.
2: Well, well, this must be Jean.
1: How do you do?
2: Come in. I declare, Max, you got mighty good taste.
0: I've been telling you.
2: You must be froze to the bone. Well, there's plenty of hot coffee in the kitchen. Now make yourselves to home, folks, and I'll take your things up to your room.
1: Oh, don't bother.
2: And get out some extra blankets.
0: No, she can't hear you, Jean.
1: What?
0: She's stone deaf. Best to just let her go her own way. She will anyhow.
1: I see.
0: Come on to the kitchen. I got to get this stuff on ice.
1: I'm glad we're warm again. I'm so drowsy, though.
0: Well, you're just tired, dear.
1: Yeah, I guess so.
0: Yeah, here we are. Same old icebox. I'll have to clear a place here at the back for the vials. You got them there?
1: Right here.
0: Good.
1: Max, I don't like to keep asking this, but...
0: What is it?
1: Where do you expect to find anyone with sleeping sickness around here?
0: I don't.
1: What?
0: Well, it's very simple. Since there are no cases of encephalitis at my disposal, there's only one answer. To create one.
1: Max.
0: To inject a subject with the virus, then, after a good case is developed, E37.
1: But we're completely isolated here. Where can you find...
0: I found the subject, Jean.
1: No.
0: Now, please let it go at that, will you?
1: Max!
0: Look what you've done!
1: It slipped, I'm sorry.
0: Why did it have to be this one? E37, Jean, the cure. Every bit of it was in that vial.
1: Max, listen to me. Maybe it's better this way. Maybe you'd better forget about E37. Treat the patient in the ordinary way. There must be a hospital somewhere.
0: Now, don't be ridiculous. E37 was our only chance. I injected 20,000 units of sleeping sickness virus.
1: A fatal dose?
0: Yes, a fatal dose. We've got to start work on another batch of E37 right now. Come on.
3: You follow Max down the dim old hallway in a daze, like a figure in a nightmare. The kind where you run slowly as if through water, trying to escape, while nameless shapes come closer and closer. And though you still refuse to believe, to recognize it, one of the shapes is fear.
0: Here we are.
1: Why, it's a... laboratory.
0: It used to be Aunt Agnes' pantry. She turned it into a lab for me when I was a boy. Self-defense, in a way. I was always mixing chemicals in her kitchen.
1: But, Max, this is nothing like your laboratory in town. How can you expect...
0: Sure, it's crude, but it's all we've got. Between what I brought and what's here, we can duplicate E37. With a little luck. How tired are you, Jean?
1: I'm all right.
0: Once we start the process, we can't let up for a second. Let's get to work.

0: And so it begins, Jean. It's midnight when the two of you have straightened out the dusty laboratory, cleaned the glassware, the retorts, and Bunsen burners. 3 in the morning when the first solution is ready to run.
1: Keep an eye on the filtrate here. I'm going to make another setup.
2: Yes, Max. The autoclave's working.
1: Good. How do you feel?
2: Just tired.
1: Of course you're tired. So am I. We'll make it, though, Jean. Don't worry. We'll make it. Make a note of that, will you?
2: Right. November 10th, 5:20 a.m. First dilution complete. 100 cc. Max.
1: What's the matter?
2: My eyes. I don't know. I can't seem to focus.
1: Sit down and rest a minute. You'll be all right.
2: November 11th, 10:15 a.m. Fourth distillate just coming off...
1: No, it's November 12th, dear.
2: What?
1: You've lost a day somewhere.
2: Of course. I don't seem to be conscious of time anymore.
1: Yeah. If I ever get through this, I'm going to build a monument to black coffee.
2: Hasn't any effect on me anymore.
1: What time is it now?
2: 4 p.m.
1: It's 26 hours since we ran that solution. Ought to be right by now. You got the beaker ready?
2: Yes. Here, Max. Sterilize.
1: All right. Put it on the burner, will you?
2: All right.
1: That's it. Now we wait some more. Oh, time. What a maddening dimension. You hurry, you're in a frenzy of haste. But everything has to go at its own rate. You can't hurry a fire or a chemical reaction. While you wait for them, a virus is multiplying, increasing, threatening a brain, life.
2: Max!
1: What?
2: Please don't talk about it. Not now. Give me a cigarette, will you?
1: Yeah, of course.
2: Thanks.
1: And a light. Steady. What? Your hand's shaking like a leaf.
2: I just can't seem to control them.
1: Yeah. I guess I'm pretty tense, too. Equipment's obsolete. It's a gamble any way you look at it. But we've got a good chance.
2: You've ever been afraid of taking chances? Have you, Max?
1: Why do you say that?
2: Even if it meant gambling with our happiness, your work would come first. Science comes before everything, doesn't it, Max?
1: That's not a fair question.
2: I think it's appropriate right now.
1: What do you mean?
2: I love you, Max. I'll always love you, no matter what happens. I want you to know that.
1: Jean, this is no time to...
2: There's still time to drop this crazy business. There's still time to give the patient one of the standard treatments.
1: What are you talking about?
2: Oh, Max. Let me call Dr. Olson.
1: Oh, I see. You're giving up, huh?
2: It's not that, Max.
1: Well, I'm not giving up. We're going through with this. If my experiment's successful, I want to know that E-37 alone is responsible. And if not...
2: Go on, Max. What if it isn't?
1: Then I'll just have to face the music.
2: I see.
1: Where are you going?
2: To get some more coffee.
0: You're glad the telephone's at the other end of the house, that you'll have a chance to get the call through to Dr. Olson in Boston before Max has a chance to stop you. You wait for the operator to answer, trying to fit the words together in a way that will tell Olson the story without going too hard on Max. There's no other explanation, is there, Jean? The dull pain in the back of your head, the nervous disturbance, the deadly fatigue, the double vision can mean only one thing.
3: Why, Jean.
2: Oh, Aunt Agnes.
3: You're Glanville not trying to make a phone call, are you? Why, the lines have been down for hours, kind of the storm.
2: Oh, no.
3: Oh, you look all worn out, child, and no wonder. The way you two been working...
2: Wait.
3: Oh, you
2: listen to me, Aunt Agnes.
3: Some rest, child.
2: Listen
3: never
2: to me.
3: Seen such dark circles under anybody's eyes.
2: Agnes, listen.
3: Why are you shaking me like that? What's the matter, child?
2: Well, I'll write a note. There's paper and pencil by the phone. Watch, Aunt Agnes. Watch.
3: Eh? What are you writing? Max trying dangerous experiments.
2: That's right.
3: Stop him.
2: It's life and death. My life and my death.
3: Stop him, my land.
2: You understand
3: that? I wouldn't
2: that?
3: Dream of such a thing.
2: Life
3: ever
2: and death.
3: Interfered with his doings. Not even after time he and I blew out the side of the barn.
2: Please.
3: Well, the rest of the family
2: it means
3: was all
2: life.
3: At him for
2: my
3: one
2: life.
3: Thing or another, but not me. That's science, you know. Max says that's the way we learn. Jean, wait. Now, why'd she run off like that?
0: You run blindly out of the house, down the snow-covered path to the shed where you left the car. There's only one way now, Jean. You've got to get away, to leave him once and for all. You've decided now that he's a man without a heart, that you were foolish to have fallen in love with him. And there's a stabbing cold feeling inside that tells you you've discovered it too late. And as you fumble for the car keys, the nightmare you've lived through for the past few days comes back in a rush.
4: I'll inject a subject with the virus, and after a good case has developed, E-37.
5: How long did the patient last, Mitchell? Was it 10 seconds or 20?
4: Hold still, dear. Giving you a shot for that cold of yours. Double vision, sleepiness, fever.
6: That car. I saw two of them.
4: 20,000 units of virus. The drug is our only chance.
6: I don't know what's the matter with me. I don't feel like myself.
7: There's no future for JV after the 13th day of November. No future, no future.
2: Why don't you start? Please,
1: Jean,
2: please.
1: What on earth are you doing out here? Where do you think you're going?
2: Max, I thought if I could reach Dr. Olson. I wanted to get someone some help.
1: We settled that once.
2: I know,
1: there's
2: but
1: no help outside, only here. Now, where's the oxalate?
2: On the top shelf of the cupboard.
1: I looked there. You'd better come and show me.
2: All right, Max. I'll come.

0: What time is it, Jean?
1: About 9.
0: Is the hypodermic and the sterilizer?
1: No.
0: Well, put it in, put it in. We're almost ready. Now, where are the notes?
1: Notes? Oh, here.
0: Let's see. Virus injected Monday, November 10th. Disease approaches critical state. It's pretty close. Better make the final entry, Jean. Or next to final, while I finish here.
1: All right.
0: Ready now?
1: Yes, Max.
0: Preparing to administer anti-encephalitic drug E-37 subject. Work commenced on drug at 1 a.m. November 10th. Completed at 9 p.m. November 12th.
2: Your hand trembles as you write. As you watch Max rise, walk slowly to the sterilizer, lift the lid and remove the hypodermic.
3: There's no future for JV after the 13th day of November.
2: You fight it out of your mind. Struggle against the fear that gripped you as Max turns, hypodermic in hand. Everything begins to waver before your eyes. You drop the journal.
0: I'll be over in a minute, Jean. See, I simply put the needle in the solution. Release the plunger. And now...
1: No! No, Max!
0: Jean!
1: Please!

The Whistler will return in just a moment with the strange ending to tonight's story. Meantime, a word to you drivers. You've heard me tell how Signal has grown from a mere handful of dealers in Southern California to almost 2,000 Signal stations serving 6 western states from Canada to Mexico. Well, recently I was going through some letters from you listeners to see if I could put my finger on the answer for the ever-increasing preference for Signal. A driver from Long Beach wrote, "Since switching to Signal, I've been checking my mileage, and my car does go farther with Signal." Another wrote, "My 1939 Chrysler is still purring like a kitten on Signal gasoline." And still another said, "Whether I drive in for a tank full of gas or air for the tires, Signal dealers give me the same courteous treatment every time." Well, there you have it. Some drivers praise the conscientious service at dealer-owned Signal stations. Others rave about the quality of Signal products. I have a hunch it's a combination of both. But for the best answer, why don't you try a tank full of Signal gasoline? My bet is that once you do, you too will want to join the ever-increasing number of drivers who are switching to Signal. And now back to the Whistler.

0: As
1: sure,
0: it's afternoon,
1: that.
0: Son.
2: No, I think she's coming around.
1: What?
2: I say, I think she's... No, never mind, Aunt Agnes. Well, it's about time.
1: Max.
2: You've slept the clock around, young lady. It's after 3.
1: Max, it's all over. I'm all right.
2: Yes, it's over, darling. You're all right. And we've won. Oh, there's the doorbell, Aunt Agnes.
1: What?
2: The doorbell. Doorbell.
1: Oh, doorbell. I expect it's the judge. What? I'll sit him down in the parlor.
2: Good. I told the judge to drop by on his way home from town, dear. Thought we might make an appointment. That is, if you don't mind changing your name on an unlucky day like the 13th.
1: Change my name. My initials on the...
2: Unless you'd rather...
1: No, Max, you haven't told me. What happened? What did you do?
2: Well, if you hadn't fainted when you did, you'd have seen. Within 5 minutes after I took that injection, I was feeling better.
1: You?
2: And 4 hours later, there wasn't a trace of sleeping sickness in my blood.
1: Oh, Max. Max, darling. Yeah.
2: That's science, darling. You risk a little to gain a lot.

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The Whistler is brought to you by the Signal Oil Company, marketers of Signal gasoline and motor oil and fine quality automotive accessories. Featured in tonight's story were Gene Bates and Elliot Lewis. The Whistler was produced by George W. Allen with story by Ruth Bourne, music by Wilbur Hatch, and was transmitted to our troops overseas by the Armed Forces Radio Service. Marvin Miller speaking. 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
1: For years, it's been a Halloween tradition on Old Time Radio USA. 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
9: 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Good.
10: From Hollywood, the Campbell Soup Show, starring Jack Carson. Jack Carson, Freddie Martin and his orchestra, Arthur Treacher, Jack's nephew Tugwell, played by Dave Willock, little 9-year-old Norma Jean Nilsson, Irene Ryan, and yours truly, Del Sharbert. Did you ever want to try a new dish, but you didn't because you weren't sure you'd like it? Well, Campbell's Chicken Gumbo Soup may be new to you, but I can guarantee you'll like it a lot. It's an excitingly different chicken soup, with red ripe tomatoes and young green okra and a hearty chicken broth. Fluffy white rice, too, and plenty of tender pieces of chicken, all gently seasoned with savory herbs. Good. Well, why not try it soon? Once you do, you'll want Campbell's Chicken Gumbo Soup again and often. Well, folks, there was a ring around the moon last night, and the old witch doctors used to claim that meant bad luck for someone. We're not sure, but we think that certain someone is Jack Carson.
11: Mr. Carson, what is that book you're writing in?
12: It's a diary, Treacher. I bought it yesterday. All great men should keep one. Now, I can put down everything that happens to me day by day. Won't that be really interesting?
11: Oh, I should say so, sir, yes. It ought to be as thrilling as the encyclopedia.
12: I think that will do, Treacher. Gee, this month is almost gone already. How am I going to fill in those pages?
11: Well, that doesn't matter, sir.
12: Well, sure it does. It should be complete. After all, I'm one of the leading actors of the American screen. Anything that happens to me is vital, gripping, exciting.
11: Yesterday was very exciting, sir. You got out of bed and stubbed your toe. Then after breakfast, nothing happened. Then you had lunch and nothing happened. Then you had dinner and nothing happened. So you went to bed.
12: All right, but you left something out. On my way to bed, I stubbed my toe again.
11: My apologies, sir, but don't you think you're getting in a rut?
12: Yeah, Well, believe me, the women of America would feel terrible if they thought something happened to one of my pink, lovable toes. And anyway, I...
11: Someone at the door said I'll go.
12: Okay. Yeah, I should have started a diary long ago. This is a good one, too. It says here that it's made for those new fountain pens. It has waterproof paper in case something happens to you in the bathtub. This makes me wonder what the future holds in store for me.
13: Uncle Jack, do you wish to help me now with my lesson in elocution and pronunciation?
12: Tugwell, you have to go around with that phony way of talking. When I bought you that book and I gave you the money to go to dramatic school, I didn't know it would affect you like this.
13: But, Uncle Jack, the teacher told me I was supposed to enunciate the words distinctly, just as though I was broadcasting.
12: Well, pull in your aerial. Your short wave is showing. Look, well, you're not supposed to exaggerate like that. Look, if I talk like that in the movies, people would just laugh at me.
13: Well, I saw your last picture, and you ought to do something.
12: Yeah, never mind.
13: By the way, Uncle Jack, listen to this new exercise the teacher gave me for my diction. How sweet the moonlight sleeps upon this bank. Sit, Jessica, sit. Sit, Jessica, sit. Well, how was that?
12: Fine, but wouldn't it be quicker to just push her into a chair? I'll help you with it later, Tuggle, but right now I'm trying to recall what I did 1 week ago Monday. I know I had a date, but I can't remember which girl it was.
13: Oh, that shouldn't be so tough. The Palladium only has 3 popcorn girls.
12: No, I had to quit going with them. When they'd run their hands through my hair, I didn't know if they were caressing me or just getting the butter off their fingers. I could look at my suit. There might be a blonde hair on the cover.
11: Mr. Carson, a messenger boy came with this telegram for you. Here it is, sir.
12: Oh, a telegram for me?
11: Yes.
12: Yeah, let's see. It's a Jack Carson, 22 North Hollywood Lane. Hey. Gee, what does this mean?
13: Well, what does it say?
12: All it says is, you have 42 days left.
11: 42 days left, sir?
12: Yeah.
11: Who sent it?
12: Well, it's signed the Mad One.
11: The Mad One?
12: Yeah.
11: Sounds like a threat against your life, sir.
12: You think so? You think so? No, it's probably just a practical joke.
13: Yeah, but who would sign his name the Mad One?
11: Mr. Carson, who could there be who might want to destroy you?
13: Well, it might be somebody who saw you in the time and the place and the girl.
12: Tugwell, just stop knocking yourself out. This doesn't mean a thing. A man in my position gets all kinds of crank letters and messages. It could be from... Oh, a dozen different people.
13: Yeah, but it says you have 42 days left. Who could that be from?
12: Well, it could be from the... No, it could be from the May Company. They usually give me 90 days. Doesn't make any difference. Let's see. 42 days left. The Mad One. It is a little peculiar. Oh, well, I'm not going to worry about it. I'll probably get another wire later with the answer to the joke. Come in.
14: Hello, everybody.
13: Hi, Norma Jean.
12: Well, what's on your mind, honey?
14: Mr. Carson, can I play over here at your house today?
12: Well, sure, honey.
14: Mr. Carson, you look worried. What's the matter?
12: Oh, it's nothing, Norma Jean. Just nothing.
14: Is it about your new picture?
12: Oh, no. My picture's one thing I'm certainly not worried about.
14: My mother saw it, and she said you should be.
12: I suppose, as usual, your mother didn't like it, huh?
14: Oh, she liked it all right. She's crazy about Dennis Morgan. She told me he's got the waviest hair she ever saw.
12: Listen, I could have waves like that, too, if I wanted to sleep with my head on a Venetian blind.
13: How come you didn't go to see the picture, Norma Jean?
14: My mother doesn't like to take me with her. It's because every time Mr. Carson is on the screen, I always whistle.
12: Well, that's awfully nice, honey. Do you, you really whistle?
14: Yes. You told me to.
12: Honey, I...
14: Judy even pulled out that loose tooth I had so I could whistle.
12: Well, that tooth was just about ready to fall out anyway.
11: Mr. Carson, regarding that telegram, I think I'll call Western Union and see if they know who sent it.
12: Well, all right, if you want to.
11: I thought if I could get a clue, sir, then perhaps you wouldn't be so nervous.
12: Nervous? I'm not at all. What makes you think I'm nervous?
11: You're sitting on the goldfish bowl.
12: I didn't notice.
14: What telegram, Mr. Carson?
12: Never mind, honey. Say, why don't you run upstairs and play? I'll tell you what. Play that game I taught you called Ship Ahoy.
14: You mean where I look out the window and pretend it's a crow's nest?
12: That's right. And if you see any strange men who look a little suspicious...
14: I know. I yell out, Bill Collector on the starboard bow!
12: Yes, that's right.
13: Yeah, then we batten down the hatches and hide under the poop deck.
12: That'll do, Pooh, or Tugwell. I mean, Armagine, you run along upstairs. I'll see you later.
14: All right. Goodbye.
12: Preacher, please go and make that call to Western Union.
15: Very good, sir.
12: And Tugwell, why don't you practice your dramatic lesson?
13: Okay.
12: I certainly hope Preacher finds out something from Western Union. If I were the worrying type, I might be worried. 42 days left. What's that? It's a door buzzer.
16: Hello.
12: Huh? I mean, hello.
16: I'm sorry to trouble you, but could I use your phone to call someone?
12: Huh?
16: Could I use your phone to call someone?
12: You could use my head to crack walnuts. come right in.
16: I really should explain my coming to your door. You see, I was driving along, and I suddenly remembered I had to make this call immediately.
12: Oh, no explanation is necessary. It's nothing.
16: Oh, but I just know I'm bothering you. I said, am I bothering you?
12: If you're not, my goose pimples made a trip for nothing. No, I mean...
16: Oh, there's the phone. I'll just be a minute. Operator, get me Adams 214W.
12: Oh, what a beautiful girl. Wouldn't it be wonderful if she... Oh, no, well, those things only happen in books. What am I dreaming about? She's probably calling her boyfriend right now. That's it, she's calling her boyfriend.
16: Hello, listen closely. This is the message. The month of January has an R in it. That's right. The month of January has an R in it.
12: She must be going with an oyster.
16: Goodbye. Thank you for letting me use the phone. By the way, aren't you Mr. Carson, the picture actor?
12: Yes, that's right. Of course, you can call me Jack.
16: Hello, Jack.
12: Would you mind saying that again? It gives me the funniest feeling.
16: It does? What sort of feeling?
12: Well, I had the same sensation once when I was a kid. Did you ever step on a frog with your bare foot? But you haven't told me your name.
16: It's Tanya.
12: Tanya?
16: Yes.
12: That's wonderful. That's the most beautiful name I ever heard in my whole life.
16: Jack,
12: mm-hmm.
16: I want to tell you something.
12: What?
16: You're sitting on the goldfish bowl.
12: Oh, excuse me.
16: Well, I must go now.
12: Oh, wait, can I see you again?
16: Well, you are very nice. Perhaps I should see you again.
12: Oh, good.
16: As a matter of fact, I may want to ask your advice about something.
12: Oh, gladly. After all, two heads are better than one. At least they think so down in Georgia.
16: All right. Meet me tonight at the Singapore Spa. 8:00. Will you be alone?
12: Well, I won't bring Dennis Morgan with me. Okay, Singapore Spa, 8:00.
16: Until later. Dozvidanya.
12: Okay, I'll bring the Kleenex.
11: Mr. Carson, Western Union couldn't trace that telegram you received.
12: Oh, Treacher, why did you have to bring that up? Gee, I'd almost forgotten all about that 42-day business. Boy, I just met the most gorgeous.
11: I know, sir. I heard the whole conversation from the next room. Mr. Carson, beware of that woman. I'm sure she's connected in some way with that telegram.
12: What are you talking about? She just stopped in to use the phone.
11: Yes, but doesn't it strike you as odd that she should come to this house when there's a telephone in the service station at the corner?
12: Gee, I never thought of that. And that phone call was very mysterious. It sounded like a code message. Preacher, do you think that somebody really intends to do me harm in 42 days?
11: I'll get it, sir.
15: Hello, Treacher. Hiya, Jack.
12: Oh, Del Sharbot. Hey, Del, maybe you could help me out. Treacher thinks I'm in trouble.
15: Well, I can't think of any trouble you could be in unless you've forgotten to go to the grocery and get some Campbell's chicken gumbo soup.
12: Oh, fine, fine. I ask him for sympathy. He gives me gumbo.
15: Well, it's something pretty special, Jack, this Campbell's chicken gumbo. It's a chicken soup that's excitingly different. Adapted from the Creole cookery of old New Orleans. It has a rich chicken stock with plump rice in it, red ripe tomatoes, young green okra, and tender pieces of chicken. Good.
12: Well, I'm trying to tell you, I received a wire from somebody called the Mad One, and it practically threatens my life.
15: Oh, that's silly, Jack. Who would want to do away with you? In the first place, you're much too valuable to the community.
12: Well, this wire said... You really think so, Del?
15: Well, of course, Jack. Why should anybody want to harm you? Well, now look at the facts. You're a big movie star.
12: Yeah, that's right.
15: You're a credit to the whole neighborhood.
12: Uh-huh, uh-huh.
15: And you're handsome and witty and intelligent.
12: Yes, yes, go on.
15: And you're a man who knows a good bowl of chicken gumbo when you taste it.
12: That's great. I'm going down for the third time and he hands me a bowl of soup.
15: And, Jack, every time it's handed to you, you'll love it. That's how people go for Campbell's chicken gumbo.
12: Okay, Del, but what about the guy who's after me?
15: Oh, don't worry about that,
12: Jack.
15: Yeah,
12: but who could it be? I can't imagine who would want to get rid of me. Me, one of the leading stars at Warner Brothers.
11: That's an idea, sir. It might be the Warner Brothers.
12: And nobody asked.
15: Well, keep your chin up, Jack. And don't forget to stock up on Campbell's chicken gumbo soup. It's an exciting and different way to start off any meal. So long.
12: So long, Del. Del's right, Preacher. You're attaching too much importance to that crank telegram.
11: And you intend to keep your appointment with the young lady at the Singapore Spa, sir? I caution against it.
12: Oh, poo. I tell you, she hasn't got a thing to do with what you're talking about.
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0: Hey, Preacher, where's Uncle Jack?
1: He went out for the evening, Master Tugwell. He has a date.
0: A date? With a girl?
1: Yes, I saw her, and she's remarkably beautiful. One of those exotic foreign girls.
0: Oh, well, that explains it. She probably just got off the boat and doesn't know her way around yet. When did Uncle Jack leave?
1: Only a few moments ago. He's going to some nightclub called the Singapore Spa to meet her. I'm worried, you know. I have a feeling that she's connected with that weird telegram he received.
0: Well, I don't see how anybody could hurt Uncle Jack. Gee, look how big and strong he is.
1: That's true. But this may be a battle of brains.
0: Well, gee, they wouldn't attack an unarmed man, would they?
1: Well, I don't like it at all. I do hope nothing happens to your uncle.
2: I got all dressed for my date, and I couldn't find a collar button anywhere. I'm sure Miss Ryan has some in her knick-knack nook. I hope she doesn't start talking about her ailments. I don't want to keep Tanya waiting at the nightclub. If Miss Ryan starts complaining, I'll just kid her out of it. Oh, here you are, Miss Ryan.
3: Oh, hello, Mr. Carson.
2: I stopped in for a second. I'd like to buy a collar button.
3: Well, I...
2: Miss Ryan, you look positively wonderful. Why, you're radiant. I've never seen you look better.
3: Oh, I guess I'm about as well as could be expected.
2: Well, I just came in to get a collar button.
3: I don't know why I don't get to feeling better.
2: Oh, cheer up, Miss Ryan. It's all in your mind. In the morning, wake up with a smile. Throw the window open and fill your lungs full of that joie de vivre.
3: Joie de vivre? What's that?
2: That's French for smog. But... You will feel a lot better. Now, about that collar button. I
3: try to be cheerful, Mr. Carson, but it's so difficult when I keep having those pains. I've still got those awful shooting pains.
2: Yes, well, I came in to get
3: a collar.
2: They
3: just keep shooting all the time. Bang, bang, bang. The doctor says for a woman who doesn't drink, I'm certainly loaded.
2: Yes, well, I came in to see if you
3: they
2: had a collar.
3: They used to be in my shoulders, but they moved down into my thighs.
2: Maybe they're Western shooting pains.
3: Western?
2: Yeah, they always shoot from the hip.
3: I don't see how you can be joking all the time. I should think you'd be worried.
2: Worried?
3: Yes. Tugwell stopped in a while ago to return a book he rented. And he told me you'd received a telegram that said you only have 42 more days to live.
2: Oh, bosh. That's probably just a gag somebody's playing. I had forgotten about it already.
3: You wouldn't take it so lightly if you'd read the book I just finished.
2: Huh?
3: It's called The Case of the Unfortunate Actor.
2: He was an actor?
3: Yes. He received a note that said he had 12 days left. And he was just like you, too. He was handsome and intelligent.
2: Yes, that's just like me, all right.
3: And he was tall and strong, and he had a wonderful future ahead of him.
2: Well, what happened to him?
3: They stabbed him right in the middle of his career.
2: Oh, they did. Well, here's the money for one of those collar buttons, and don't worry about me, Miss Ryan. I'm not concerned at all.
3: Well, enjoy yourself while you can. 42 days isn't a very long time.
2: No, but I still have until the first part of March.
3: Yes, I guess you should look on the bright side. In a way, you're lucky. Just think, you'll die just before you have to pay your income tax.
2: Goodbye, Miss Ryan. I didn't know the Singapore Spa was clear down here at the waterfront. What a weird neighborhood. That foghorn gives me the creeps. Well, I guess I might as well go in. There's hardly any light in here at all. I wonder where Tanya is.
4: The sahib is alone.
2: Huh? What was that?
4: The sahib is alone.
2: Yes, the sahib is looking for someone. By the way, what happened to you? Your head is all wrapped up in bandages.
4: I am wearing a turban.
2: Oh, excuse me. I thought you tried to cross Sunset Boulevard. Yes. Well, I was supposed to meet a girl here. She's very beautiful, and her name is Tanya.
4: Oh, yes, Miss Tanya.
2: Oh, yes, you said it.
4: I will take you to her. Follow me, please, through this door.
2: This place could sure use a lube job. Gee, it's even darker in this room.
4: Here is the Mem Sahib's table.
5: Ah, hello there.
2: Oh, is that you, Tanya? I can hardly see you in this dim light.
5: Please sit down. I told Abu to bring you to me.
2: Well, thank you. And thank you, Abu.
5: I chose this place to meet you because I love its oriental atmosphere. Have you ever been to the Far East?
2: Only once. I got on the wrong bus and I ended up clear outside of Glendale.
5: You are so amusing.
4: Would the sahib desire to order some refreshment?
2: Abu, don't you think you're carrying too many pounds pressure?
5: Let me see. What would I like to drink?
4: Would you care for some imported Cointreau, or perhaps some Napoleon brandy, or a pink champagne frappe?
2: No, Abu. Just bring us two empty glasses and some ice. I happen to have a fifth of 7-Up in my pocket.
5: You are so resourceful.
2: But, Tanya, I came down here to talk about you. I want to know you better, Tanya. Who are you? You're so mysterious.
5: Oh, but I am not mysterious. After you know me better, you will be able to read me like a book. What are you thinking?
2: I don't know, but I bet they make me turn in my library card.
5: I would like to confide in you, Jack. Maybe you can help me. My name is really Tanya, but I...
2: Yes, go on.
5: Oh, I can't tell you anymore. A man just came in who must not see me here.
2: Tanya, you blew the candle out. It's dark. Where are you? Tanya!
4: Here is a light, Sahib.
2: Thanks, but what happened to Tanya?
4: She is gone, Sahib.
2: Gone?
4: Yes, she pressed a $10 bill into my hand to cover the check and ran away like the wind.
2: I can't understand this. Why did she run away?
1: That's what happened, sir?
2: Yes, I've got to find her again, preacher. She's beautiful, exotic, irresistible. I've been looking for a woman like that.
1: But that type of woman would be very expensive, sir.
2: Oh, no, she wouldn't. Why, she even paid the check.
1: Ma, you have been looking for a woman like that, haven't you?
2: I don't know what to think. I'm all mixed up.
0: Well, here's something that'll mix you up even more, Uncle Jack. Look, it's another telegram. I opened it, and look what it says. Tomorrow, you will have 41 days left.
2: Yeah, let me see that. Yeah. The same guy signed it, the mad one. Gee, this thing is getting worse and worse. I don't know where I am.
0: Well, take it easy, Uncle Jack. You're all upset.
2: Of course I'm upset. I'm trembling. Look at me. I'll be a nervous wreck.
1: Maybe I better fix you a sleeping potion, sir.
2: Oh, gosh. Preacher, I hate to get in the habit of taking that stuff, but now this is no time to quibble. Go ahead. Fix me a sleeping potion.
1: The usual kind, sir?
2: Yes. Animal crackers and warm milk. I've got to get some rest tonight.
5: My name is Tanya. I would like to confide in you. I am not mysterious.
4: The men's hobby's gone. She ran away like the wind.
2: But where did she go?
4: You have 41 days left.
2: Yeah, but who are you? Who are you?
4: I am the mad one. I have come to strangle
2: no,
4: you.
2: No, you don't. I'll fight you. Hey, I've got you. I'm choking you now. How does it feel, huh? How does it feel to be choked?
1: Mr. Carson, wake up, sir. Wake up.
2: Huh? What? What's the matter?
1: Wake up, sir. You punctured a hole in your hot water bottle. Yeah.

0: Jack Carson will be back in just a moment. Say, what do you think of when someone mentions New Orleans? The Mardi Gras next month? 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
2: May I take a moment to remind every mother and father, every aunt and uncle, every big brother and big sister, and everyone who loves to see children running and playing, that there is no better expression of this love than your generous contribution to the March of Dimes. 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

0: Blue Beetle. Weeping down upon the underworld to smash gangland comes
1: the mysterious, all-powerful character who is a problem to the police, but a crusader for law. In reality, Dan Garrett, a rookie patrolman, loved by everyone, but suspected by none of being the Blue Beetle. As the Blue Beetle, he hides behind a strange mask and a suit of impenetrable blue chain armor, flexible as silk, but stronger than steel.
0: Today's episode of the Fox feature, The Blue Beetle, is part two of the story entitled, Finesse in Diamonds. The famous Bannister diamond necklace, valued at $500,000, is missing. Lucy Ridgway, Mrs. Bannister's social secretary, is in jail, accused of being implicated in the theft. So far, two necklaces, both fakes, but resembling the real necklace, have been discovered. One which was stripped from Mrs. Bannister's neck by thugs as she was leaving the Starlight Club, and another by the Blue Beetle, which he found in the possession of Don Ricardo, leader of the Starlight Orchestra, and a man called Max, whom the Blue Beetle suspects of being McCaffrey, an investigator for the Acme Insurance Company. As our story opens, Patrolman Dan Garrett, who is secretly the Blue Beetle, is discussing the case with his friend and confidant, Dr. Franz, the chemist.
2: You could have knocked me over with a feather when I picked up that necklace at Ricardo's apartment and discovered it was a fake.
3: I can well imagine. That makes two fakes.
2: Yes.
3: What about McCaffrey, Don Ricardo, and Trigger, as you say he was called?
2: I imagine I'll run into them again shortly.
3: Couldn't you arrest them?
2: Only on suspicion. Remember, I caught them with a fake necklace as the Blue Beetle. The Blue Beetle can't testify in court.
3: Yeah, that's right, but it seems a shame. According to this morning's paper, Ricardo was sailing for South America tonight.
2: What? Are you sure?
3: Well, as I remember, it said Don Ricardo, popular Starlight Club orchestra leader, is sailing tonight on the Cristobal for South America.
2: Well, I've got to stop him somehow.
3: Yeah, but how?
2: The ship sails at midnight, doesn't it?
3: I believe so.
2: I've got it. We'll pick him up just as he's sailing and hold him as a material witness in this case. At least it'll give us a little more time to run down the real thief.
3: Well, won't Ricardo's arrest scare off the others?
2: I'll wait until the last moment before sailing. In the meantime, I've got a busy time ahead of me.
3: Can I help you, Danny?
2: Yes, Doc. You might have your recording equipment hooked up to your telephone, so if I should call you at any time on my portable wireless telephone, you could record anything I pick up.
3: All right, Danny. Where are you going now?
2: To get the combination of a Bannister safe from Lucy Ridgway. I'll be back shortly and pick up the camera and photoelectric equipment. I may catch a thief with a camera.

0: If you think you can double-cross me, Mrs. Bannister, and get away with it, you're mistaken.
1: But you yourself suggested the plan for hiding the necklace, so I could collect insurance and pay off my gambling debt.
0: Yes, but the necklace you left in the safe was a fake.
1: A fake? Well, what do you mean?
0: Just that. I took that necklace from the safe myself. The fence examined the necklace and declared it a fake.
1: What's a fence?
0: A man who disposes of stolen goods.
1: But you said nothing about disposing of the jewels. You said they were to be hidden for a while until I could raise the money to refund the burglary insurance payment later when the jewels were found.
0: Don't be a fool, Mrs. Bannister. Where could you ever hope to raise money to pay back the insurance?
1: My husband, he would...
0: He would divorce you if he knew the facts in the case.
2: Beg pardon, madam, but there's a police officer outside, a patrolman Garrett, who wishes to speak to you.
1: Wishes to speak to me? What shall I do?
2: He must have been waiting some time, madam. I didn't see him come in.
1: What do you think, Mr. McCaffrey?
0: I'll see him. It won't do any harm.
1: Oh, very well. You may show him in, William.
2: Very good, madam.
1: You don't think he overheard anything, do you?
0: No, he's only a cop.
2: Patrolman Dan Garrett.
3: Good evening, Mrs. Bannister. Oh, I see you're not alone.
1: This is Mr. McCaffrey of the Acme Insurance Company.
0: Oh, yeah.
1: He's as much interested in my missing necklace as I am.
3: I can well imagine. I just wanted to ask you to identify this photograph I have here.
1: Why, that's my husband. And he's standing in front of our wall safe.
0: What's that he has in his hand?
1: It's my necklace. When was this photograph taken, officer?
3: Late this afternoon by a secret device at your country estate.
1: Then he had the real necklace all the time and is just putting it back in the safe.
3: Perhaps. Well, Mr. McCaffrey, I suppose this will clear up your part in this case. The law will interview Mr. Bannister later.
0: Yeah. Yes, of course. Well, I'd better be going. I have a lot of details to attend to. Goodbye, Mrs. Bannister. Goodbye, Officer Garrett. I'll be seeing you.
3: Yes, I'm sure of it, Mr. McCaffrey.

0: Did you record the Bannister-McCaffrey conversation early this evening, Doc?
1: Yes, Danny. It wasn't very loud, but it's intelligible.
0: Good. I had the mouthpiece of the portable wireless phone against the wall while they were talking in the next room. The butler almost caught me.
1: Well, you got enough to make it hot for McCaffrey.
0: Yes, and I'm going to make it hotter yet for him if my hunch is right.
1: Well, what are you going to do?
0: Well, as they say in bridge, the Blue Beetle is going to finesse in diamonds.

0: Now, Trigger, you keep watch outside while I go in and rifle the safe. I've still got the combination Mrs. Bannister gave me.
1: Okay, Mac.
0: If you hear anybody coming, give me the hoot owl call.
1: Sure, Mac, I got you.
0: I'll pick up the real necklace this time, and we'll join Ricardo and beat it for Rio on the Cristobal tonight.
1: I've always wanted to go to South America.
0: Well, you're practically on your way. Now, keep your eyes and your ears open. Well, this is the library. There's the wall safe.
2: This is going to be easy.
0: What's that? Yeah, these old houses are certainly spooky. Well, now for the safe. Right to 12. Left twice to 6. Then right to 10. Yeah, that's got it. There's somebody coming. That's Trigger's call. Well, here's the real necklace, and now to make our getaway. The Blue Beetle.
3: Yes, the Blue Beetle. Your game is up, McCaffrey, you double-crossing insurance investigator.
0: So, you know.
3: Yeah, the Blue Beetle knows everything. Hand over that necklace.
0: Try and get it.
3: That's just what I intend to do.
4: Trigger!
3: Call your gunman. I'll take him on, too. That's for justice. And that's for Lucy Ridgway. And that's for law and order.
1: And that's for the Blue Beetle. He's out cold. Hey, Mac, come on, let's scram. Hey, come on, get up. The cops will be here any minute.
4: Help me up, Trigger.
1: Okay. You got the necklace?
0: Yeah. It's on the floor. Where's the Blue Beetle?
1: Over there on the floor. I count them.
0: Yeah, good work. Give me the necklace and let's go. We've just got time enough to make the boat. So long, Blue Beetle. I'll tell Ricardo you couldn't join us for a hand of bridge.

0: Hello? Bannister speaking. Who? The Blue Beetle. What? McCaffrey has the real necklace? Where? The steamship Cristobal, Pier 46. Well, I'll be right down. What? Well, all right, I won't call the police. I'll come alone. Goodbye.
1: Well, 1 minute ago and we'll be on our way to South America.
2: 1 minute? That's a very long time here.
3: Don't worry, boys. Look, those men down there. They're ready to take in the gangplank.
1: And I hope they make it snappy. Me nerves is all over Twitter.
3: Don't lose your nerve now, Trigger. We're in the clear.
2: But look, the gangplank, she's going away.
3: We're off. On our way to Rio with $500,000 worth of jewels in our pockets.
2: Well, shall we go below and make the game with the cards?
3: That's a great idea. Good for relaxing the nerves. How about it, Trigger?
1: Well, if we only had a fourth, we could play bridge.
2: The Blue Beetle.
4: Yes, the Blue Beetle. Your fourth at bridge. And diamonds are trumps.
1: Look out, Mac, while I rub him out.
3: Hold it, Trigger. That's the use. He's got us. We can't get off the ship.
4: A wise decision. Now, let's go up and visit the captain.
5: Just a minute, please. Are these the men, Blue Beetle?
4: Yes. You're Mr. Bannister?
5: I am.
4: These are your men. And here's a photograph I took earlier this evening with my photoelectric camera of McCaffrey here at your wall safe.
3: Oh, that was the click I heard.
4: That's right. Enough evidence to convict you. Now, hand over the necklace to Mr. Bannister.
3: Here it is.
4: Are these the real diamonds, Mr. Bannister?
5: Yes, these are genuine. I put them in the safe myself when I got back from the West. I had them in a secret hiding place. I had a duplicate made, and apparently Mrs. Bannister had one made also.
4: Then we'll turn these men over to the captain, who will send them ashore with us under guard on the pilot boat. You can prosecute them.
5: I don't wish to prosecute. I have the real necklace. My wife has confessed, and I have forgiven her. I wish to avoid scandal and forget this case as quickly as possible.
4: Will you see that Lucy Ridgway is released from jail and her name cleared?
5: It shall be done immediately. And I'll see to it that she will lose nothing by her unfortunate experience.
4: That's great. Well, the Blue Beetle's job is done. You crooks are getting off easy. Take the Blue Beetle's advice and stay away from York City.
6: 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Further adventures of the Blue Beetle will be presented in the next episode of The Blue Beetle.

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14: Suspense! This is the man in black here for the Roma Wine Company of Fresno, California, who tonight from Hollywood bring you a star, one of the screen's most rapidly rising young personalities, Mr. Van Johnson, whom you have admired in Two Girls and a Sailor, and who will soon be seen in the Metro-Goldwyn-Mayer production, 30 Seconds Over Tokyo. And so with The Singing Walls, adapted from a short story of Cornell Woolrich, and with the performance of Van Johnson as a young man who awoke one morning to find himself in a very serious jam, we again hope to keep you in suspense.
15: Have another cup. Another nice hot cup. Yeah, get that special cream, makes it taste good. So a guy named Joe brought you, huh? He come up here from Joe's place. From Joe's place. Yeah, hear it? Ain't that pretty? Yeah, that's right. It comes right out of the wall. Singing Walls. We got hot and cold running water here and Singing Walls, yeah. Have another cup and a little more of the extra heavy cream. What? Well, lie down and take a little snooze. I'll be right back. Hey, look at you. It's blood. Blood all over your shirt. Oh, him? He's all right. Just lock him in the closet. Put the key right in your pocket so you'll know just where to find him. Sure, I'll be back. I'll be back in just a minute.
16: Oh, no, let me out of here.
17: No, let me out of here. No.
18: What's the matter?

0: Tommy, wake up.
1: What? What is it?
0: I've been knocking at your door the longest time. You were having a dream or something.
1: Yeah. Gee, what time is it?
0: It's way afternoon. You came in pretty late.
1: I did, huh? Toss me my bathrobe, will you, sis?
0: Don't you know what time you got in?
1: No, not exactly.
0: Oh, Tommy, I know it's tough not having a job all these months, but the kind of people you're getting...
1: Oh, my head.
0: Have anything to eat last night?
1: Yeah. They bought me some coffee and...
0: Coffee? Who did? Where was this?
1: Oh, well, honest, sis, it's no alibi, but I don't remember where I was. Only just now I seem to be dreaming about it.
0: About what?
1: About last night. I could hear you banging on the door all the time I was dreaming. And it seemed as though I wasn't dreaming at all. I was remembering a lot of things.
0: What sort of things?
1: Oh, I was all mixed up. There was a guy with a kind of frog voice that kept giving me eats and coffee. And I was sort of floating. And there was a place with music coming out of the walls. There was something about blood on my shirt. And a key to a closet.
0: Tommy, you're shaking like a leaf.
1: Yeah, it was a pretty scary dream, all right. If it was a dream.
0: Well, you get dressed and come on downstairs. Here, I'll get you a clean shirt.
1: No, I better wear the old one. I've worn it only once.
0: But it's all messy.
1: Yeah, it does look kind of... Mildred.
0: What?
1: My shirt. Give me it.
0: Now what's the matter?
1: Look, Mildred, that's blood.
0: Well, I guess it is.
1: I know it is. Just like it was in the dream.
0: Oh, Tommy, don't be silly. You must have hurt yourself somewhere.
1: But I didn't. Look, there isn't a scratch on me.
0: Well, then you got in a fight.
1: Maybe.
0: What else could it have been?
1: That's what I'm trying to think.
0: Well, stop thinking and hurry up and get dressed. Oh, my goodness. Look at the way you threw your clothes around last night. Trousers on the floor here. Oh, dear. Everything all over the place fell out of the pockets. I'll pick it up. You get dressed.
1: Thanks.
0: Didn't come home with much, did you?
1: I didn't have much to start with.
0: Well, I'll put it all up here on the bureau. 25 cents and change in your keys. Now, hurry, will you?
1: What did you say?
0: I said hurry.
1: No.
0: Oh, I said I put your change and your keys up on the bureau.
1: Keys?
0: Yeah.
1: Mildred, I only have one key.
0: Well, there are two there now.
1: I know. Let me see them.
0: Here. One's the key to the front door.
1: But the other one?
0: Doesn't belong to any door in this house.
1: It's the key to the closet.
0: What closet?
1: Last night. It wasn't a dream.
0: Tommy, what are you talking about?
1: Mildred, you better call Danny right away.
0: But he's on duty.
1: I know. But get him over here right away.
0: Tommy, what is it?
1: Last night. I think I killed a man.
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1: And now it is with pleasure that we bring back to our soundstage Van Johnson as young Tom Cochran in The Singing Walls, a tale well calculated to keep you in suspense.

0: Yeah. Let me look at your eyes, Tom.
1: Listen, Denny.
0: Uh-huh. You were doped, all right.
1: I didn't know what it was.
0: Never mind that now, kid. How much do you remember?
1: Oh, Denny, I hated to bring you in on this, but I didn't know who else to go to.
0: Skip it, skip it. What's the use of having a brother-in-law who's a cop if he can't help you once in a while? How much do you remember?
1: Just what I've told you. Just like it was in the dream. Only it wasn't a dream. There was this guy, Joe. Just some guy I'd known from someplace. I don't know where. But I met on the street, and he took me to the party. Then the guy with the frog voice began giving me eats and coffee. Had a lot of coffee. Then everything got confused. And I was in the place with the singing wall. Some harmonica playing or something. That's where the closet was.
0: What about the guy you... The dead guy?
1: Well, first he wasn't there. And then he was. He was sort of slumped over in a big armchair.
0: And then frog voice put him in the closet?
1: That's what I remember. And then he left. And I suddenly seemed to realize that the guy in the closet was dead. That's when I got out of there. I don't know how.
0: You don't have any idea where it was?
1: No, I didn't even know where the party was.
0: And you never even seen any of these people before?
1: Except this guy, Joe, who took me to the party. And that's all I know about him. Just a guy named Joe that I knew by sight from someplace. But I don't know where, or his last name, or anything.
0: Whew. There's not much to go on, is there, kid?
1: No, not much.
0: A guy named Joe, singing walls in a closet, and another guy with a froggy voice.
1: Well, I'd recognize him, or his voice, if I ever saw him again.
0: Tommy, you're in a jam, kid. The way it looks right now, there's a dead man in a closet somewhere in this town, and you killed him. Maybe you didn't. And if we find him before somebody else does, maybe we can figure out what did happen. But the way it stands now, kid, you're it.
1: Yeah, I know.
0: And we haven't got much time either. If the place is an apartment, they've probably found the body already, and I'd know about it. If it's a hotel, they check the guest out by 6 o'clock. That gives us, about 4 hours.
1: 4 hours for the murderer to find the guy he murdered. Kind of crazy, isn't it?
0: Tommy, you know how I feel about Mildred. And you know I don't exactly hate you either. You know I'll do everything in the world I possibly can to clear you.
1: Sure, Denny, I know.
0: But I'm a cop, Tommy. And if you did do it, you know I'm going to turn you in, don't you?
1: Sure. I know that, too.
0: Okay, kid, okay. Now let's start from the beginning. What about this guy, Joe?
1: But I don't know anything about him.
0: You know his name, you know his face. Now think, Tommy, think.
1: I'm trying to. Oh, if I could only remember... If I could only remember.
2: So a guy named Joe brought you, huh? You come up here from Joe's place. Joe's place.

0: for my life.
1: He runs another place more respectable as a sort of cover, about 3 blocks from our house, the Grotto.
0: Hey, that's right.
1: Yeah, remember now? If my hunch is right, Joe is going to be plenty surprised when he sees you walk in there.
0: Me? Walk in there?
1: Now, don't worry, kid. Just walk in and sit down at a table. If you're not out of that place in a couple of minutes, I'll know you recognize the guy and we're on the right track. I'll come in as though I didn't see you and go to the phone booth.
0: Then what?
1: Then we'll see, kid. Are you okay?
0: Okay.
1: Oh, one thing more. If he offers you anything to eat or drink, take it.
0: Sure. Well, here goes.
2: What'll it be, Mac?
0: Orange juice.
2: Right.
3: Well, what do you know? Hello, Tommy.
0: Well, hi, Joe.
3: What are you doing down in this part of town, kid, huh?
0: Oh, I had to come down to see a guy. I didn't know you had this place.
3: Just a little sideline. That's where I first started, you know.
0: Sure.
2: One orange juice. It'll be 10 cents.
3: Oh, no, you gotta have a little something to eat on me, kid. What do you have? Coffee, at least, huh?
0: Well...
3: Nice hot cup?
0: Yeah, okay.
3: Coffee for the gentleman, Larry, with the extra heavy cream. Understand?
2: The extra heavy? Sure.
3: I'll take tea with lemon. Hey, tell me, that was some fun last night, huh?
0: Yeah.
3: Yeah. What'd you disappear to? I was looking all over for you.
0: Oh, that's the funny thing. I don't even remember.
3: I get it. Well, a guy has to cut loose once in a while, huh?
2: Here, one coffee with extra heavy cream, one tea.
3: Well, this'll warm you up.
4: Wait a minute.
3: Hey, who are you?
0: Oh, this is my brother-in-law, Denny. This is Joe.
1: Say, you must have got things mixed up. You never drink coffee, Tommy. You only drink tea.
0: Yeah, that's right.
1: Here, you take the tea, give Joe the coffee, and I'll take the orange juice.
3: I don't like coffee. I never touch it.
1: Okay, I'll take it. Thanks. By the way, Joe, you haven't got a little bottle I could pour this into, have you?
3: Hey, who do you think you're kidding, bub?
1: I'm from headquarters. Here's a badge.
3: Oh, no, wait a minute. I didn't know that...
1: I suppose you didn't know that what I'd find in this coffee if I took it down to have it analyzed, would you?
3: Now, look, I don't want any trouble. I never had any. They'll tell you at headquarters. If it's a matter of dough...
1: You can't buy your way out of this one, chum. I want talk, and I want it quick.
3: What kind of talk?
1: Where did you take Tommy last night?
3: Oh, it was just a little party, a card party. Just coffee and cake.
1: Yeah? And they slip things in people's coffee there, too.
3: I don't know anything about that, honest. I hardly know the people.
1: Who's the guy with the frog voice?
3: Voice? I don't know any guy with a frog voice. Look, I don't want no trouble. They'll tell you at headquarters.
1: Listen, there's a narcotics trap on this for somebody, and it could be you. Come on, where was the party?
3: Courtney Square West, number 75. Some people named Sorrell.
1: Come on, Tommy, and you're going too, Joe, just in case. Sorrell, AJ. Does this look like the place, Tommy?
0: Yeah, it looks like it. It could be. Everything's been so confused since last night.
3: This is it.
1: It better be. Mrs. Sorrell?
5: Yes?
1: I'm from police headquarters.
5: Oh.
1: Do you mind if we come in and look around?
5: Why, no.
1: Come on, Tommy. You too, Joe. Oh, by the way, do you two know each other?
5: Why, his face is familiar. I think he's been here a couple of times. We play a lot of cards. All kinds of people wander in and out. Is that what the trouble is?
1: It might be. You know anyone with a froggy voice?
5: No. Not that I can remember.
1: Okay, let's look at the apartment.
5: Well, this is the hall, of course. And here's the living room.
1: Joe, you stay here in the hall. And you better be here when I get back.
3: I'll be here.
1: So, this is the living room.
5: Uh-huh. This is the bedroom. Looks kind of messy now.
1: See anything?
0: No.
5: Over here's the kitchenette.
1: I see.
5: That's about all there is to it.
0: Denny, that closet.
5: Oh, there's nothing in there. Just a lot of old odds and ends.
1: Open it.
5: Well, it's locked.
1: All right, unlock it.
5: I'm not sure where the key is.
1: Then, lady, you'd better find it.
5: Well, I'll try.
1: Is this it, Tommy?
0: There was a closet like that. And a window just over there where that one is. And the armchair and bed.
1: Don't you remember?
0: I can't, Denny.
1: Let me have that key.
0: Wait a minute. Here she comes.
5: I think this is it.
1: Try it.
5: It sort of sticks sometimes.
1: I'll help you.
5: There it comes. See? Just a lot of old junk.
1: Uh-huh.
0: Come on, Denny.
1: You sure?
0: Sure. Come on.
1: Well, I guess that's all, Mrs. Sorrell. Thanks for showing us around.
5: That's all right.
1: Hello, Joe. Still here?
3: Yeah. You, don't mind if I stay here and visit a while, do you?
1: No, I guess not.
5: Well, goodbye.
0: Goodbye.
1: Thanks again.
3: Goodbye. Good luck, copper.
0: I'm sorry, Denny.
1: Well, it was a try.
0: What do we do now?
1: I don't know, Tommy. We found Joe. Now, what about those singing walls? Come on, think, Tommy, think!
4: Yeah. That's right. It comes right out of the walls. We got hot and cold running water here and singing walls. Singing walls.
0: Denny.
1: Yeah?
0: Listen.
1: What?
0: That's it. The singing walls. The music I heard last night.
1: You sure?
0: Sure. I remember the piece and the harmonica and everything.
1: It's coming from around here someplace.
0: Denny, it's coming from their apartment. The one we just left, Sorrell's.
1: Come on. This must be the place, Tommy. The closet and now the music. They must have been pulling a fast one on us.
5: Well?
1: All right, quit stalling. Come on, Tommy.
5: Stalling?
1: Yes, you heard me. You two brushed us off pretty slick, didn't you?
3: Listen, I don't know what this is all about, but...
1: Where's that music coming from?
5: Well, from the radio.
1: The radio?
5: Yeah. I turned it on the kitchen just now when I started to fix dinner. It's a little portable. In here. See?
1: Okay.
5: I don't get it. What did you mean by...
1: Oh, skip it. Well, Tommy, here we go again.
0: I don't care. That was the music I heard. And that's the same number. Sounds like the same band. Hey, wait a minute.
5: Now what?
0: Where's your phone?
5: On the desk.
0: Denny, look and see what station that's coming over.
1: It's WBTA.
0: Thanks. Hello, operator. Get me station WBTA, a radio station. I don't know what the number is.
1: Tell him it's a police call.
0: Yeah, it's a police call. Thanks. I may be wrong, Denny, but I got a hunch. Hello, WBTA? What's that band you've got on now? I don't care if it's an electrical transcription. What's the guy's name? What? Turn off that radio. Now, what was that name? Yeah. Uh-huh. Well, where can you get a hold of this guy? Where does he hang out? I see. 5 nights a week. That include tonight? Thanks.
1: Well?
0: He's a small-town band leader. Harmonica Hal and his harmonier, as he calls himself, and he plays at a place called the Silver Slipper out in the concourse.
1: Come on.
5: You better get on that phone, Joe.
3: Ah, you dumb. You would have to turn on that radio.
6: There's the Silver Slipper right over there.
1: Okay, let us out here.
6: Right.
1: Yeah, here you are.
6: Yeah, thank you, sir.
1: It look familiar to you around here, Tommy?
0: I'm afraid it's a bum steer, Denny.
1: Look, kid, do you know what time it was when you heard the music?
0: It was just night. That's all I know.
1: All right. They don't play recordings so much at night, particularly of small bands. And this Silver Slipper isn't on the air. So maybe you were out here someplace and you heard the band itself.
0: Yeah, maybe.
1: I know it's a kind of a long shot, kid, but right now it's the best we got. Let's case the joint.
0: Okay.
1: Don't look like there were any rooms with closets in the Silver Slipper.
0: Denny, look, right next to it.
1: Yeah, a hotel.
0: That would make sense.
1: Yes, and the shape you were in, you probably would have signed your own name, too. Come on. Oh, by the way, what time you got?
0: 10 to 6.
1: 10 to 6. Our deadline's getting pretty close, kid.
0: Yeah.
1: This better be right. Oh, what a place.
0: I can only remember.
1: Well, there's the clerk. We'll see, kid. We'll see. Say, lady, you got a guy named Tom Cochran here?
7: Tom Cochran? I don't know.
1: Oh, it's all right. It's all right. We're friends of his.
7: I'll see. When did he register?
1: Last night.
7: Yeah. Oh, sure. Here he is. Tom Cochran and Ben Doyle.
1: Yeah.
7: Room 209. I don't think they're in, though.
1: Oh, no?
7: No. I've been ringing them to see if they were going to check out by 6. I was just going to send somebody up. Shall I ring again?
1: No, we'll sort of surprise him.
7: Okay. Right up those stairs. They got to be out by 6 to pay for another night.
1: Yeah, well, we'll take care of it. Let's go, Tom.
0: Denny, did you see the handwriting on that register?
1: Yeah.
0: It was mine, all right, Denny.
1: This is it, Tommy, one way or another.
0: Yeah.
1: Here we are. Don't put your hand on that doorknob, kid. Fingerprints, use your handkerchief. Locked. I got some keys. It's an easy lock. Here we go, kid.
0: Denny, this is it.
1: Close that door.
0: That's the closet.
1: Give me your key. Here, you better hold my gun on that door, just in case.
0: All right. Denny, look out.
1: Oh, he was just falling. He's dead.
0: Oh, gee. This is...
1: You remember now?
0: Yeah. Yeah.
1: Let's have a look at him. Stabbed. And here's his driver's license, Benjamin Doyle.
0: Denny.
1: Give me it. Hello? Yeah, we found him all right. No, they're going to keep the room for another night. No, there's not a thing we want. We're in for it now, kid.
0: Denny, look. On the floor over there.
1: A clasp knife covered with blood. That's what did it, all right?
0: Yeah. Hey. I know. I know. It's mine.
1: Tom, why didn't you tell me?
0: Honest, Denny. I didn't even remember I'd lost it until I saw it there just now.
1: Fingerprints all over it. As clear as though they'd been made in sealing wax. Right-handed, aren't you, Tommy?
0: Uh-huh.
1: Let me see your right hand. Doesn't take an expert to read these. Those are your prints, all right, kid?
0: Yeah, I guess they are.
1: And you still don't remember?
0: Honest, Denny, I don't.
1: Can you think of any other explanation?
0: No. There's the guy with the frog voice. I must have just dreamed him up. I don't know.
1: Well, kid?
0: You did all you could, Denny. But don't feel bad.
1: We can plead insanity or something. Maybe we can prove you were doped.
0: Maybe. You better call headquarters, Denny. Let's get it over with.
1: All right.
0: Where are you going?
1: I don't want to phone from here. That clerk will listen in. There's no use getting all the wolves on us before we have to.
0: Aren't you afraid I'll...
1: No.
0: I won't.
1: I'll just have them send a detective car, kid. You won't have to go in the wagon.
0: Thanks.
1: Oh, you better let me have my gun.
0: Huh? Oh, yeah, sure.
1: I'll be back, kid. Lie down for a couple of minutes. You look kind of sick.
0: I am.
4: That's the idea. Take a little snooze. I'll be right back. Hey, look at you. Blood. Blood all over your shirt. Him? Oh, he's all right. Put him in the closet. Yeah, lock the door. He right in your pocket. Sure, I'll be right back. Be right back. Be right back. Here he is.
0: You?
4: Yeah, me.
3: What are you going to do with him, Froggy?
4: Get him in the other room until his copper friend misses him and starts looking.
3: Now, listen, I don't want to be in on anything like this.
4: Shut up. You're in it up to your neck already. Come on, you. Come on, get up.
0: Okay.
4: And get going. Get going up the hall. Open the other door, Joe.
3: Sure.
4: Get in there.
8: That the guy, Frog?
4: Yeah.
3: Listen, Froggy, this don't look so good. There were people who knew you were getting ready to give it to Doyle.
4: Sure, that's why I framed this guy. All the trouble I went to. Doped him and brought Doyle in there while he was out. Planted the key on him, bloodied him up. Put the knife in his head. I still don't see how he ever come to in time.
8: Yeah, but he did.
4: So what? We frame him again.
0: The music.
4: Yeah. You like music, don't you? You're pretty sweet about music, eh? Well, for your information, that's Harmonica Hal rehearsing for tonight. And in this room, it comes through the window, on account of there is a window. But in the other room, it comes through the walls, on account of there ain't no window. Catch on?
8: Better close the window, Joe.
0: No, wait a minute. I do like music. You mind if a guy in a spot like I am hears a little music?
3: What about it, Froggy?
4: Sure. Leave it open. Let's have some music while we work. It'll cover up the noise if he makes any fuss.
8: So, what's the new angle?
4: Knock him off. Dump him in the park. Dead by his own hand. Yeah. Remorse. We leave the gun beside him and plant some of Doyle's stuff on him.
8: I got it.
4: All right, get going. Tie him up. Put a handkerchief at his mouth and a coat around him. He's sick, see? We're taking care of him.
8: Okay.
3: Where's the car?
4: It's around the back. Nobody will see us going out that way. You ready?
8: Yeah.
4: Take a look out the door.
8: Okay.
4: All clear?
8: Yeah.
4: Let's go. Lock the door after we go out.
8: Okay.
4: Down the hall to the back.
8: All right.
4: Hey, what the...
8: Drop those guns and put them up. Cover them up, you guys.
0: I got them.
4: Hey, what is this?
1: You'll find out, Graziani. Get the gag out of the kid's mouth and untie him, Mike.
0: Yeah, sure. Denny.
1: Yeah, kid, I heard the music.
0: I hoped you would. I asked him to leave the window open.
1: I heard the conversation, too. Enough. Okay, boys, okay. Take them down.
8: Right, come on. All right, come on. But you don't need to cover
0: yourself. Boy, who are they?
1: Graziani's a mobster. Doyle was one of his boys who double-crossed him. How you feeling, kid?
0: Okay, I guess. Kind of close.
1: Yeah. All the way around.
0: Yeah.
1: Look, kid.
0: Skip it.
1: I'm sorry, Tommy. Honest, I am. I thought you did it.
0: Demi, until just now, so did I.

0: You see, Tommy, when you remembered that, you told me where Joe is.
1: I did?
0: Yeah, sure. You see that sign over that restaurant?
1: Yeah, Joe's place. Joe's place, yeah!
0: Tommy, you were playing with bad boys last night, and this is where bad boys hang out.
1: So?
0: It all clicked when I remembered you said the guy with the frog voice asked you if you came up there from Joe's place. He didn't mean where Joe lived or anything. He meant this place. He thought maybe you were one of the boys.
1: Well, how did I ever meet this Joe? I've never been here.

0: 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Tonight's study in Suspense. 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
0: Appearing with Van Johnson tonight in the role of Detective Denny Sullivan was Wally Mayer. Next Thursday, same time, the remarkable American singing actress, Miss Lena Horne, will be your star of Suspense.
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0: comedy stars of Broadway. 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Featuring Frank Crummett with his Broadway band. 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But here's Frank Crummett now to greet you and to tell you more about the fun to come.
1: Thank you very much, Senor Gallup, and greetings, everybody. You know, we've got quite a gala performance in store for you. First off, we have with us those three Park Avenue playboys, the Tune Twisters, who joined the orchestra in making our first offer. Have you got any castles, Biddy?

0: with you.
1: Yeah, nice warbling, boys. They're nice warbling. And not to be outdone now, Harry Brewer, Manhattan's xylophonist extraordinary, steps forward to do some fancy business on the woodblocks in the special arrangement of an old standby, ragging the scale.

0: Say, Harry, you surely have a technique with those hammers that's terrific, if not terrifying. But now here's our technician of speech, Mr. Frank Gallup, to talk about the technique of something terrifically important to us all, the art of keeping healthy.
1: Technician of speech. Woo-woo. Now, isn't that something? Frank, my friend, it seems to me as though you're trying to break me down. You find a new set of names for me every program. Well, I'll admit they're mostly flattering, but sometime you're going to overstep the mark and call me something of which I don't know the meaning. But since my effort at this time is to compose a message into 30 seconds and make it brief, succinct, sincere, straightforward, suitable, and sane, let us be about it. Now, take Alka-Seltzer, for instance. There are these facts that we know. Alka-Seltzer has a twofold effect, and that's because it contains an analgesic, sodium acetyl salicylate, to bring you prompt relief from pain and discomfort. Then, because of its alkalizing properties, it helps to correct the cause of the trouble. Headaches, upset stomach, acid indigestion, colds, if associated with hyperacidity. There you have a few simple facts that are easy to tell. And it's just as easy to say that Alka-Seltzer comes in two handy-sized packages which your druggist has in stock. So to keep healthy and happy, alkalize with Alka-Seltzer.
0: Well said, Frank. No wonder Alka-Seltzer is such a favorite everywhere. And now, good people, the boys and I are going to do our little bit with a number that is very, very effervescent. We're now going collegiate and introduce you to Sweet Varsity Sue.

0: Rah, rah, rah for dear old Siwash and their debating team. You know, I just can't help butting in with this band. And now here's our guest, Broadway star of comedy, Monroe Silver, perhaps more familiarly known to you as Cohen on the Telephone.
1: I said the wind. The wind. That makes like, shh, like that. Came along and blew down my shutter outside my house. But after I got it fixed, we all went to Levi's wedding. It's too bad you wasn't at Levi's wedding, Frank. The woman he married was so homely she could sue nature for damages. Well, you've often heard of people's faces being wrinkled. Hers was accordion pleated. They went together for 7 years. And the reason they went together so long was she wouldn't marry him while he was drunk and he wouldn't marry her while he was sober. The ceremony was beautiful. It only took 10 minutes. The supper took 3 hours. As they marched down the alley, the band played Mendelbaum's Wedding March. 3 bridesmaids held up the bride's dress, and 2 safety pins held up the groom's pants. The minister said $2. Levi said, "I haven't got the $2, but I'll give you $1 and let you kiss the bride." The minister took 1 look at the bride and gave him 50 cents to call it off. It came time to kiss the bride. Everybody wanted to go home. Only supper wasn't served. The best man was the guy who hollered, "Supper's ready." You ought to see the way they rushed and the things they had to eat. Chicken crickets. You know what that is? It's a codfish ball with a feather in. Levi put the pickled onions in his pocket. He thought they were camphor balls. Goldstein wouldn't eat the roast beef because the gravy didn't match his vest. After they got through eating, they played games. Push, push in the corner. I got a kick in the puss and laid in the corner all night. They played another game called Fine or Superfine. You guessed the number, then had to kiss the girl. If you didn't kiss her, you had to give her $1. After the game, my wife had $20. I forgot to tell you, there was 1 Irishman there, and that was enough. They gave him a drink of punch, and right away he wanted to fight. He couldn't fight. Me and my 2 brothers and 3 cousins, we nearly licked him. But everybody's got trouble. My oldest boy came home from college. He said he found out in college he came from a monkey. I said, "Don't blame me. It might be on your mother's side." He said he found out in college his forefathers lived in the trees. I said, "You only had 1 father. That's me." He said something about being a liar, but I didn't argue with him. The only way I could prove it, when he asked me for money, I told him to get it from his other 3 fathers. But my youngest boy, 15 years of old age, there's some loafer. Last summer, I took him to the seashore. The first thing he did was to cut a hole in the lady's bathhouse. I didn't care, only someone stuck their finger in my eye. The other day, he brought a big dog in the house. I said, "Ain't I got enough to feed without feeding a dog?" He said, "Papa, this is a watchdog. This dog can tell a thief the minute he sees one. The dog was in the house. 15 minutes, he bit me 3 times." Then I got him a job in a bank. He only lasted 1 week. You know, you can't work in the bank and bring home samples. I thank you.
0: Yeah, and we thank you, too, Monroe Silver. You've got something there, which not only expresses our sentiments about your comedy act, but also, my friends, happens to be the title of our very next number. You've got something there.

Now everybody knows that no matter what you do, it is always wise to be careful. If you're a professional man or woman, or a factory worker, a farmer, a housewife, or if you work in an office, it always pays to be careful. And most of us are careful, especially when it comes to crossing streets or driving a car. But are you careful about what you eat and drink and how much you eat and drink? It's easy to go to extremes when you're real hungry and the food looks good, even though you know that overindulgence in any way is never wise. But when you do go a little too far, and as a result suffer with a headache, an upset stomach, morning after misery, or some other similar ailment, the thing to do right then and there is to alkalize with Alka-Seltzer. You see, Alka-Seltzer offers quick relief from your discomfort, then helps correct the cause of the trouble when associated with hyperacidity. And in addition to its effectiveness, Alka-Seltzer is pleasant to taste, and it has no laxative after effects. Try it the very next time you suffer with some common ailment. All druggists have these modern alkalizing tablets, and Alka-Seltzer is also served by the glass at soda fountains. Remember to try a sparkling glass of Alka-Seltzer to get pleasant relief the next time you help yourself to too much.

0: Well, before we say goodbye, I'd just like to tell you, Monroe Silver, that we hope you'll be back soon again with your friends, Cohen and Levi.
1: Well, you know me, Frank, if you make the price right.
0: Why, Monroe, we always pay our entertainers what they're worth.
1: That's what I was afraid of, Frank.
0: Well, okay, Monroe, we'll do even better than that. We'll be seeing you. And good people, we hope you'll be listening for us again real soon.

0: 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We'll be right back in just a moment.
1: For years, it's been a Halloween tradition on Old Time Radio USA. 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And the countdown begins October 3rd with the chilling 52-part serial, Dr. Jekyll and Mr. Hyde. 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

Around Dodge City and in the territory on west, there's just one way to handle the killers and the spoilers, and that's with the U.S. Marshal and the smell of gun smoke.

Gunsmoke, starring William Conrad. The story of the violence that moved west with young America. The story of a man who moved with it. Matt Dillon, United States Marshal.

0: It was the dust. The heat was bad enough in Dodge City, but out on the plain, it was the dust. The sun was a burning red-brown chip in the sky, and the sweat on a man never had a chance to drop. It was blotted and dried with dust. Doc Chester and I had ridden to old man Gore's place 10 miles out. He'd had some trouble with one of the hands. The fellow had gone loco with liquor and had been shooting up the cattle. We found him, stripped naked nearby on his haunches, crying, drunk over a parched water hole. Doc had got him to bed and fixed him up some. And now we were heading back for Dodge.
1: Darn horse. Seems he's just bound to stomp all the dust and candles in my eyes.
2: Maybe the marshal will buy you a camel, Chester.
1: This keeps up, we'll all buy camels. I remember the time back in Waco when I was just
3: Doc,
1: a small...
3: Chester, you see something ahead on the side of the trail there?
2: Yeah, maybe.
1: It looks like some poor calf strayed off and dropped.
3: I don't think so. It looks like a man. Come on. Chester, get the water bag.
1: Yes, sir.
2: Let me have a look, Marshal.
3: Yeah.
2: See. Heat.
3: Is he all right?
2: Well, depends on how long he's been lying here.
1: Here you are, Mr. Dillon.
2: Open up his shirt, Marshal. Chester, get some of that water on his wrist.
1: All right.
3: It looks like an Easterner, huh?
2: Sure not dressed for this country. Oh, that's better. That's better. Try to get a few drops in him.
1: All right, Doc.
2: Well, not too much, Chester.
3: Not in his nose, Chester. His mouth.
1: Well, my gracious, I'm sorry, Mr. Dillon, but he moved his head. It's not so easy to... Hey, look, he's awake.
3: You're all right, mister. Just take it easy for a bit now.
4: Oh, that this too solid flesh would melt, thaw, and resolve itself into a dew.
1: What did he say?
2: Oh, it's out of his head, Chester.
4: For this relief, much thanks.
3: Forget it. Chester, get around the other side and shade him from the sun.
1: Yes, sir.
4: The sun. I begin to be weary of the sun.
3: I don't blame you. What happened?
4: My wagon shed a wheel, I fear, along the high road. I know not where I am.
3: You're about 4 miles out of Dodge City. Kansas.
4: Kansas. I would give all my fame for a pot of ale and safety.
2: You better get him to town quick. He's in a bad way. He's delirious.
3: You think you can make it on a horse? We'll take him into Dodge. And he passed out again. We tied him across Doc's horse. Doc and I doubled up, and Chester rode behind. The stranger was a tall, skinny man with a face like a friendly mule. Big hands and thin wrists stretched out from his sleeves. He had no papers on him, nothing. Until he woke up, we wouldn't even know his name. Doc settled him down in the back of his place, and he was still asleep when Chester and I rode out to where we figured he'd left his wagon. It wasn't hard to see when we found it.
1: What color wagon would you call that, Mr. Dillon?
3: Puce, Chester. Puce.
1: I guess so. Seems to be some writing on the side there.
3: Yeah. Oh, Irving Henry, Thespian Supreme Disciple of the Immortal Bard.
1: I should have known he was a religious man.
3: He's an actor, Chester, the Immortal Bard. Shakespeare, William Shakespeare, wrote plays, poems.
1: Oh.
3: How about...
1: You think he let the horses go, Mr. Dillon?
3: Well, I was wondering that. Seems to me he'd have ridden for help instead of trying to walk.
1: Horses couldn't have got out of the harness ourselves.
3: Let's take a look at the wheel.
1: I wish we could wait till the sun goes down. It's going to be awful hot work, Mr. Dillon.
3: Yeah, it's not too bad. The pin fell out. Must be another in the box at the back. Take a look, will you, Chester?
5: Yes, sir.
3: I'll prop the wheel up here. Now.
1: Mr. Dillon?
3: Yeah, can't you find it?
1: Will you come here a minute?
3: What's the matter?
1: Take a look in there.
3: It took a second or two to get used to the darkness inside the wagon. And then I saw the hand sticking out from behind a trunk. You didn't have to be the doc to know that it was a dead hand. The body was of a man about 40. He was dirty. And in a greasy, torn waistcoat, I found a pocketbook with his name, Sam Matchett. And that was all. Below his left shoulder and his back was a patch of dried blood. And in the middle, a bullet hole. We got the wagon wheel on, hitched up our horses, and drove into Dodge. Doc?
6: Oh, that you, Marshal?
3: Yeah.
6: Yeah, I'll be right out.
3: All right.
6: Get that fella's wagon fixed up?
3: Yeah, I brought it in. Is he awake?
6: Oh, I happened to look in the last half hour. I was making coffee. Want some?
3: No, thanks.
6: Oh, it's a funny thing about coffee. When it's hot weather like this, drink it scalding and it makes you feel cooler outside.
3: Look, Doc, I got to see that fellow. I want to ask him a couple of questions.
6: Oh, that's so?
3: I found a dead man in the back of his wagon.
6: You don't say?
3: You better take a look. Chester's bringing him in the side.
6: Oh, sure, sure, sure. You want to go on back?
3: Yeah, thanks, Doc. Mr. Henry? Mr. Henry, wake up.
7: Yeah, what? Oh.
3: Your name, Irving Henry?
7: Oh, Irving Henry. What is this place?
3: Now, you got to listen to me for a minute. We found your wagon.
7: Ah? Uh-huh.
3: Did you let the horses go before you set out on your own?
7: Of course. I could not let them remain to die.
3: Well, how come you didn't take one to ride?
7: I have a loathing of horses. I cannot bear one under my body. There is a carafe of water beside the bed. Would you be good enough, Mr....
3: Dillon, Matt Dillon. I'm the marshal here in Dodge City. Here you are.
7: Oh, my thanks.
3: Now, what were you doing with a dead man in your wagon, Mr. Henry?
7: A dead man?
3: A dead man shot in the back, lying in your wagon.
7: This is very midsummer madness.
3: I won't argue about that, but I'll thank you to answer my question.
7: But it is impossible. It isn't true.
3: I say it is.
7: You lie in your throat if you say that I'm any other than an honest man.
3: Look, mister, I didn't say you weren't honest. You're an actor. And you got a fine way of saying things, but murder's murder. I don't care how you say it. Now, I'm asking questions, and I want straight answers.
7: Your pardon, sir, but what you tell me... In truth, if it were played upon a stage, I would condemn it as an improbable fiction. I swear to you, I know nothing of a body.
3: Did you come through Hayes City?
7: Yes.
3: Do you know a man there called Sam Matchett?
7: No.
3: You had no trouble in Hayes City?
7: No.
3: What are you doing in these parts, Mr. Henry?
7: I am touring the provinces. An actor... eating the bitter bread of banishment. My talents are not taken for their worth in the East. Therefore, I bring the immortal bard to the hinterlands. And now, sir, that the interview has ended, pray give me leave to depart.
3: I'm sorry, I can't do that. You'll have to stay until we get this thing cleared up.
1: Mr. Dillon, Doc would like to see you.
3: All right, Chester. Stay here with Mr. Henry, will you?
1: Well, sure, Mr. Dillon, sure. How are you feeling by now, Mr. Henry?
8: Would you like some more water?
3: Evil
8: bellows live in grass.
3: Doc.
6: Right here, Marshal.
8: Fill me cup for father's boy.
3: What'd you find?
6: Well, there's one thing. This man didn't die right away. I mean, not right when he was shot.
3: Is that so?
6: No. More likely bled to death. Inside.
3: Uh-huh. You think he might have been able to climb up in the wagon after he was shot?
6: Well, he might. There's another thing.
3: Yeah?
6: You see the way he's dressed? Now, you take a look at that.
5: What's going on?
9: Help!
3: Come on, Doc. Chester.
6: What's the matter with him?
3: Chester.
5: My gun when I was pouring him some water, Mr. Dillon.
6: He must have gone through the window, Marshal.
5: I tried to get it back. It went off.
3: Take care of Chester, Doc. I'm going after him.

We will return for the second act of Gunsmoke in just a moment. But first, do you know how old the school building in your community is? If it's over 25 years old, the chances are that it's woefully inadequate to the present demands on it. Certainly thousands of schools all over America are unable to meet the needs of a greatly increased enrollment. And all our school children will suffer unless all of us work actively to improve conditions. Join with the groups in your community working for better school conditions. Remember, better schools build a stronger America. Now, the second act of Gunsmoke.

When I went out of there, I didn't know how badly Chester was hurt. There was a lot of blood on his head and over his face. It was nearly dark outside, and the street was empty. It was supper time. I could see the women through the windows getting food ready. The kids were inside, too. Sure looked peaceful. But with Henry out with a gun, well, that wasn't a good thing to have running around loose in Dodge.

0: Dillon.
1: Did you see a man run down the street, Miss Fletcher?
0: Why, no.
1: Well, you better get inside and lock your door. Don't come out again. There's a killer.

0: I walked the length of the street, listening, waiting. 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He hadn't taken a horse, I'd have heard that. And in a way, I was sorry, because if he'd tried to hide and dodge, there'd be no way to get out of shooting that wouldn't get women and kids hurt. A breeze came up and swirls of dust flew around, then settled as the air became still and hot again. I went back to Doc's place.
1: Oh, did you find him, Marshal?
0: No. How's Chester?
2: Oh, I'm fine, Mr. Dillon. Just creased my head. More mess than hurt.
0: Oh, good, Chester. Look, you want to go home or you want to work?
2: I want to work.
0: All right, go down to the office, get yourself another gun, and round up some men, many as you can. As long as Henry stays in town, we're in trouble. Now, keep your eyes open. Meet me back here.
2: Yes, sir, Mr. Dillon.
0: Take my gun with you, and if you see him, watch out. All right, now get going.
2: Yes, sir.
0: Now, Doc, I'm going to have to make you a deputy, too.
1: Well, maybe instead of digging out bullets, I'll be putting some in.
0: It's not funny, Doc. Now, come on. All right, we'll start here. I'll take this side, you take the other. Get the men to go through their houses and tell them to look for their horses. Tell them what's happening. But 10 o'clock that night, as far as we could tell, Henry hadn't left town. There were plenty of places for him to hide, though. We had 50 men out searching. Chester and I were working along back of the express office. There were a couple of houses there we hadn't covered.
2: You wouldn't think a man like that would be a killer, now would you, Mr. Dillon?
0: I never saw a man yet couldn't be, Chester. Depends on your reasons for killing, I guess. Now, let's take a look behind these

0: You think he could have got this far?
1: Yeah, he might. A lot of back streets to sneak around in the dark. That's Miss Cullen's place there, isn't it?
0: Yes, sir. Looks like she's still awake. Light burning back there.
1: Yeah,

0: Seem a bit cooler to you tonight, Mr. Dillon?
1: Yeah, a bit. Oh, evening, Miss Cullen. I'm sorry to get you up, but we're looking for a man, a stranger around. He's tall, thin. You seen anyone about tonight?
2: No. No, I haven't.
1: Huh? How's the kids?
2: Oh, they're fine. Thank you, Mr. Dillon. Fine.
1: Uh-huh. Well, you keep the place locked tight, Miss Cullen. Don't let anybody in tonight unless you know who it is.
2: All right. Good night, Mr. Dillon.
1: Good night, ma'am.
0: Well, now, that's strange. She didn't even say hello to me. And I know her better than you do, Mr. Dillon.
1: Chester, round up the others. Get them over here.
0: I don't know why she...
1: He's in there with her. I think he's got the kids in the sleeping room.
0: Oh.
1: Sent her out to get rid of us.

0: I'm keeping a promise as soon as I can.
1: He was in there, all right. I could hear him.
0: Mine honor is
1: I wanted him alive. But I wasn't going to risk hurt to Miss Cullen or the kids getting him.
2: Please. I did what you asked. Don't hurt the children, please.
0: They will never know this night. And in the morning, when they're awake. What's that? You said you locked the door after you.
2: No, don't. Don't.
0: I shall keep the pistol turned to the girl's head, ma'am. Someone is here. They try to take me. Who is it? Who?
2: Mr. Dillon, go away. Please. He'll kill us.
0: You lied. You lied. Oh, tiger's heart wrapped in a woman's hide. Listen to me, Marshal Dillon. Throw your pistol in here and then come in with your hands before you. I have no stomach for child killing, but I will not hesitate to do so.
1: Now, give me the gun, Henry.
0: No.
1: You won't be able to get out of this.
0: I must. There is living to be done.
1: You know, that fancy talk isn't going to help either. Now, why don't you climb down? What happened to Matchett?
0: Nothing happened to Matchett.
1: Why'd you kill him?
0: I didn't.
1: In 5 minutes or less, there'll be 50 men or more around here. Now, what are you going to do?
0: I don't know.
1: If you didn't kill Matchett, you'll get a chance. I'll see to that. There's no use going on this way. Give me the gun.
0: I cannot. It is my prop of salvation.
1: No gun is salvation to anybody. Put it down.
0: You must tell the men to go away, Marshal Dillon. I'll have to take one of these children with me for my protection.
2: No!
0: Shed a tear for me, madam. I have the greater need.
1: You do a lot of talking, mister. I'd like to see you turn the gun away from that kid's head. That'd take more than talk, wouldn't it, though?
0: I have no skill with such a weapon. Why should I match with you? I want to live.
1: You're going about it the wrong way.
0: The smallest worm will turn, being trod upon.
1: Meaning?
0: You gave me no choice when you brought me here. Would have been better to have left me lying in the dust. You don't understand. You don't know.
1: Well, why don't you tell me?
0: What good would it do?
1: It depends.
0: My life has been the theater. As a boy, I was a student of Shakespeare. He would look at me. Who would accept this face for Hamlet? This ill-shaped body for Romeo? His speech has become my speech, and the fools only look. They cannot listen for laughing.
1: There have been ugly men before you. Hasn't been cause for murder. Why'd you kill Matchett?
0: In New York, there was a man, a gross, stupid man who fancied himself an interpreter of the bard. He took me, as his apprentice. And together we set out for the tour. I would play only the voices. Never Richard. Never Henry.

0: Never, Leah, only the voices. Whilst he, stumbling, drunken, he muddled and tore to a tatter the words that I should have spoken.
1: You killed a man because you wanted to play a hero?
0: How easily murder is discovered.
1: Yeah, sometimes, I guess.
0: It was yesterday. We were leaving Hayes City. We'd played there for 2 days, and it made me a laughing stock. It was night, and he became drunk and threatened to leave me in the next town. I made him stop the wagon, and taking up a pistol, I shot him. He did not die at first, and when I saw what I had done, I wanted him to live. And I put him into the wagon, and I drove on, hoping to find a doctor. Then, as the night passed, I saw that he had died. And I was afraid.
1: The wagon broke down?
0: Yes. I put my purse into his clothes and took his name for mine. How I've hated the name of Sam Matchett. But you wouldn't understand.
1: I wouldn't. Well, what now?
0: I want to live. I want my chance.
1: You've done a murder. I can't let you go. You know that. Don't make it harder.
2: I lost my husband 2 years ago. I know what it is to be alone. You've been alone, haven't you? I'm sorry. But you killed someone.
0: We may pity, though not pardon, dear. I'm going now, Marshal.
1: If you walk out of there with your gun, you're a dead man.
0: Death's a great disguiser. I must have my chance.
1: Don't do it, Matchett. There'll be killing.
0: Madam, forgive me. I would not have harmed your children.
1: Matchett, put down your gun.
0: Let me go my way. Please.
1: There are a lot of men waiting for you out there, Matchett. You know what'll happen if you open the door. Don't do it, Matchett.

0: patches.
1: To sleep. 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
0: Matchett.
2: He knew he was going to die. The minute he opened that door, he knew it. And maybe he wanted to, because he fired first, a single shot. We buried him in back of the church, and I found some words in a book to put on his grave. He that dies pays all debts.

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2: Hello, gang. This is the Timeless Oldies Variety Show. And, yeah, Cindy is here in Massachusetts, and Sherry in Texas, and Mr. Excitement in Vermont, and my lovely bride, Ann, is here.
3: Say hi, Ann.
4: Hi.
2: Yeah.
3: Hello.
4: Okay, I think I'm echoing here. Okay.
2: Our executive producer, Rob, just reminded me of a story. And here's the story. Okay. There was a couple who wanted to celebrate their 20th wedding anniversary. They wanted to go back to Florida where they'd had honeymooned. And they're living in a different state. So they looked up.
5: State of
2: confusion. That's us. They looked up the flight schedule, and by George, there was only one flight available, only one seat available today. And there's another one for tomorrow. So they decided, okay, the guy's going to go on ahead, and then his wife would follow the next day. So the guy goes on ahead, and he goes down to Florida, and he finds a room at the same hotel where they had their honeymoon. And by George, they have a business center. He says, okay, great. Now I can send her an email, let her know I got here all right. So he sends her an email. Unfortunately, he misaddressed it. It went instead to somebody who had just lost her husband. And he'd been a minister. And the email went something like this.
5: Oh, yes.
2: Well, I got here all right. Took a while. It's a really nice place here. You're going to love it. How did the rest of that story go?
4: Tomorrow.
5: He said that it's a beautiful way to see it. Everything should be all set for your arrival tomorrow.
4: Uh-huh.
5: It's hot down here.
2: Yeah, exactly.
5: And the woman fainted.
2: Yeah. Everything is in readiness for your arrival tomorrow. And by the way, it sure is hot down here. And now you know the rest of the story.
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0: And Mark has just joined us, too. Wonderful.
1: Wonderful.
2: Hey,
1: wonderful.
2: Hey,
1: wonderful.
2: Mark.
3: Hey.
0: Oh, this is good.
3: Just remembered what was happening.
2: Oh,
0: yeah, really. We recorded it a day early because my lovely bride is finally going to get the surgery that she's been waiting months to get. So that's tomorrow. So we're doing it today instead of tomorrow or something like that.
2: The show, not the surgery.
0: Yeah, really. Yeah, really. Last week, the commercial was for Wooly Willy. Remember the little thing that it looked like?
2: I remember it vividly. I just don't remember the name.
4: The name.
0: Yeah. You remember it was a kid's toy. And Mark in Sydney, in Pennsylvania, and I got that. The movie was a pop-up.
3: It was a pop-up.
0: It was a pop-up.
3: It was a pop-up.
0: I'm hearing myself again. Apocalypse
2: oh,
0: Now. Mark got it in Sydney, in Pennsylvania, and I got that. And the Newlywed Game was a TV theme. I had to try twice to get that. Angela in Georgia got that. Cindy in Pennsylvania. And finally, I got that one. And now we go to the music trivia. Dark Side of the Moon was a 1973 album by which group? It was Pink Floyd. Mark got it. Cindy in Mass. Seymour got this. And Angela and Cindy in Pennsylvania.

The lunatic is on the grass. The lunatic is on the grass.

0: There you go, a little taste of Pink Floyd to go along with our music trivia.
1: Yeah.
0: We go to the mystery item. Flopsy, Mopsy, and Cottontail, sisters of what character? And it was Peter Rabbit. Mark knew it, Angela, and Cindy in Pennsylvania. And now we go to the name that tune. Oh, boy.
1: Oh, boy.
0: Oh, boy. This is going to be a fun one.
1: And it's not dirty.
2: Happy Organ Baby Cortez.
0: Yes. Yes. Cindy, not only knew the title, she knew the artist.
1: Wow.
0: Dave Baby Cortez. Ann got it also, and Cindy in Pennsylvania.

0: that goes back to 1959. Can you believe? And if you're ready.
1: I didn't get that one.
0: You didn't get
2: Neither
0: that one?
2: Did I?
1: No.
2: Yeah. I don't think I got anything last
1: week. I just sat down as Anne Pedro.
3: I think that was the only one I did get.
1: Pennsylvania.
0: Yeah, Anne got it.
3: It was my brother's favorite song.
0: Ah, well, there you go.
3: I got it in my iTunes, actually.
0: I'm not surprised. Okay, here's one for this week. You ready?
4: Now I've got a guy, and his name is Dooley.
0: Okay.
1: I got it. Wait a minute.
0: You think you got it?
1: I know I got it.
5: I know it.
0: You think?
5: Yep.
0: I'll bet Cindy
2: quit
0: knows.
2: Talking, I'm thinking.
0: I'm trying to think, but nothing happens. One more time. I said one more time. Thank you. There we go.
4: Now I've got a guy, and his name is Dooley.
0: Okay. Now, if you think you know...
1: I know almost the whole song.
0: If you think you know what the title of that was, let us know. Timeless Oldies Variety Show on Facebook. You can send a message from there. Or timelessoldies@aol.com. And Cindy just got it. She got not only the title, she got the artist. Let's see. I've got a... Got a guess. Oh, Mark got it.
6: Hey, Mark.
0: There we go.
6: Hello.
0: Oh, we're on a roll now. Got butter in my pants. I've got a song.
7: Hello.
0: I got a song for Cindy in Massachusetts. And she's going to love this one. I think this is probably her favorite. Blue.

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1: This is the Timeless Oldies Variety Show, of course, on all these discerning stations, like a brand new one in Vermont, WRUJ.
0: Oh, do we have them yet?
1: And Richmond, Vermont. They're listening to us this weekend.
0: That's scary.
1: See if they want to do
0: that. Hi, my name is Seymour. Did you describe Seymour? I'm sure they know I'm...
1: Believe Seymour and Sherry both got the name that tune?
0: Yay!
1: Dolly Parton Day.
2: I can remember the second half of it, but not the first half.
1: You got it.
2: It took me a while. I was
0: it's
2: sitting here
0: me.
2: Singing it.
0: Describe me in that song.
1: Yeah. Dolly Parton Day, 9/25 on your calendar. 9/25.
0: Why?
1: Because of her song 9/25.
0: Oh, 9/25. Okay. Play
1: so Nashville has adopted September 25th as Dolly Parton Day. The entire state of California have done the same thing. Cook County, Tennessee.
0: Whoa.
1: It's a county in Tennessee. Manhattan, New Orleans, Portland, Oregon.
2: Don't be ugly.
1: Montgomery County, Texas, and Hays County, Texas. And they, so far, those are the ones that are officially naming September 25th as Dolly Parton Day.
2: Cute.
1: Speaking of which, we have a new listener, Jesse, in Vermont.
2: Hi, Jesse.
1: Hello, Jesse.
3: Hi, Jesse.
2: Hi.
1: Jesse has a really pretty Dolly Parton song for us.

0: Jesse, thank you. Good song.
1: Thank you, Jesse. Yeah.
0: Beautiful. If you'd like to get a song on, friends, just let us know, timelessoldies at AOL.com or Timeless Oldies Variety Show on Facebook. You get it in, we get it on, as they say.
1: We.
0: There you go. I got a music trivia, and this might be a little bit tough. In 1976, Groucho Marx sent this band a telegram congratulating them on the name of their album because it was the same as a Marx Brothers film. Let us know if you think you know, friends.
1: Say that again.
0: Sure. In 1976, Groucho Marx sent this band a telegram congratulating them on their album name because it was the same as the name of a Marx Brothers film. We'll tell you next week, Jay. Okay? For Angela.
2: I need to pick up my pen for that one.
0: I told you, that's going to be a tough one. We got one for Angela in Georgia. This is Mason Williams. Now, he is an instrumentalist. He's a band leader. But did you know he was already a comedy writer? He wrote comedy for the Smothers Brothers Comedy Hour, the Glenn Campbell Good Time Hour, and Saturday Night Live. If you have the vinyl, it's a green label.
2: Really?
0: Yeah. Classical Gas, Mason Williams.

0: Thank you, Angela.
1: Oh, that was good.
2: That is good.
3: Really good.
1: Wasn't that a TV theme as well?
0: No.
1: No? It seems like I remember that. Okay.
0: You're high on drugs.
1: I'm high on caffeine here.
2: Yeah, really. Speaking of which, we do have a TV theme to identify. This is from 1970.
0: This is going to be easy, guys.
2: You think so?
0: I know so.
2: Well, it's easy for you because you know it.
0: Wait. Mark had sent you an answer to the mystery item, the letter.
4: Ah, sent it to the wrong person.
2: That's okay.
0: Oh.
2: I'll catch up.
0: I'll tell you what he says.
2: Okay.
0: This is what he sent to you. Or to me.
5: Uh-huh.
0: You get it?
5: Okay, let me see here.
0: It's not in the regular mail.
5: Yes.
2: Yes, Mark got it.
0: Yay, Mark, yay! Send the bell to the bell, yeah.
2: Boy, I'm not sure anybody was going to get that one, but Mark got it.
0: No.
2: Mark, the super brain.
4: I had two guesses. That was the first one.
5: Yeah.
2: Oh, Sherry has a great request for next week. I'll play that one for you next week. Meanwhile, we do have a TV theme.
0: Easy.
2: Let's find out.

0: Yeah, Anne has a guess, and it's the same one I had.
1: Shut up. I'm going to say.
2: Did I get it right?
1: Cindy was the first one. She jumped right in and got it.
3: Wow.
1: Lordy, lose that.
3: Boy.
1: Gotta give people a chance to say something. It's gross. There's a
4: bunch
1: of us
4: right?
1: So give us a minute. There's somebody else who may want to jump in instead of jumping in. Okay, so was it Ann or Dex or both?
0: Both of us.
1: You both got it.
3: We both got it.
1: Yes, you did. Now, all right. Where are you? I never liked that show, by the way. Oh, you know, I'll tell you something about that later.
3: Okay.
1: Next week.
3: All right.
1: I can't say that now.
3: That sounds good.
1: I can say so, actually, after we do our show today. Okay.
3: Go ahead, Dex. Okay. Guess who's here?
1: Mark got it.
3: Mark got it, too. Good. All right. Steve's here.

Roll Over Beethoven, written by Chuck Berry in 1956. This was a favorite of George Paul and John's even before they chose the Beatles as their name, and he continued to perform it into the American tours of 1964. The Beatle version of Roll Over Beethoven was recorded July 30th of 63, featuring George Harrison on lead vocals and lead guitar. It was used on their second British album with the Beatles. In the USA, it was released April 10th of 64 as the opening track of the Beatles' second album, which was really their third album, but we'll not get into that. We did that last week. We'll leave it big. George, double track vocals, lead guitar, hand claps. John, rhythm guitar and hand claps. Paul, bass guitar and hand claps. Ringo, drums, go ahead, say it, yeah, and hand claps. Okay, a request for us to play a Beatles song featuring George at the helm of the vocals in honor of what would have been George's 81st birthday from Rob Getz. So here you go, Rob. For you, the Thomas Oldies Variety Show gives you the Beatles and their cover of Chuck Berry's Roll Over Beethoven.

0: Steve always comes up with this great trivia stuff about the Beatles.
1: Yes.
0: Number one Beatles fan, huh?
1: Oh, yeah.
0: Hey, Sherry, remember last week at the end of the show, you made a request for this week? I've got it. From 1972. Nilsson.

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Put the lime

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1: That's a
0: fun song, isn't it?
1: There's a number of theories about the lyrics on that.
0: Uh-huh.
1: That's where it was, one is that it was a woman that did drink it, and she got a bad tummy ache, and she went to the doctors, and the doctors told her to take the same ingredients and take it, and it'll make her feel better. And that's how the lyrics go, really.
0: Huh.
1: Anyway, so there we go.
0: Anyway.
2: That's a great story.
3: Thanks for sharing.
1: Anytime.
0: I got a mystery item for you. This is a person. Margot Kidder played this reporter in a movie. Okay? Margot Kidder played this reporter in a movie.
4: Oh, I know that.
0: Years before Noelle Neal did the same on television. Who's the name of the character?
1: Say it again.
0: Okay. Ann just got it.
3: I sure wish you'd put some stuff on there that I could find an answer to. I have no idea.
1: Repeat it.
0: Yeah. Oh, okay. Margot Kidder played this reporter in a movie, and years before that, Noelle Neal did the same on television. What's the name of the reporter?
1: I have no idea. You know it, Ann?
0: Ann got it.
4: Because I know who Margot Kidder is. So.
1: Well, I know who she is, too, but...
3: Yeah. I don't. I remember the name.
0: Yeah. Think about it. I'll bet you get it. Meanwhile...
1: What is she doing? What is she doing?
3: She turned the light off.
1: How can you turn the light off?
3: She didn't want us to see her.
0: Oh, Sherry just got it.
3: I did get it right?
0: Sure. Yeah, you got
3: Holy
0: it right.
3: Holy cannoli.
1: Wow.
0: All right.
5: Yay.
0: She's on a roll now.
6: I don't know the answer.
3: I'm surprised.
0: I am too.
3: I'm more surprised that I didn't get it.
1: Well, that'll be a one for the day.
3: That's about
0: one
3: right.
0: One for the day. There you go. We're going down to Pennsylvania to visit with Cindy now. This is a Cindy song. Michael Jackson.
1: Yay, love it. Woo.

0: Thank you, Cindy, in Pennsylvania.
1: Song.
0: Always comes up with a good one. And while that song was playing, Mark got the mystery item. So Mark got it. Mark got it.
1: Yay!
0: Want to go to the movies?
2: Tune in tonight at the movies. Who knows what picture he'll play?
0: How tough is this going to be?
1: It might be a little tough.
0: Well, the only thing we know about it came out in 1975.
3: 75.
1: Yes.
0: Let's try to identify this.
4: This is the major. Identification?
5: What?
4: Identification.
5: My name is Turner. I work for you.
4: What is your designation?
6: What level?
5: What level?
6: Level of damage.
5: Everybody. Dr. Lapp, Janice, Ray, Harold. Everybody is dead.
7: He's an amateur.
8: He's lost. Unpredictable.
9: He could fool a profession.
5: I work for the CIA. I am not a spy. I just read books.
10: We have games. We play games. What if?
11: Seven people killed.
12: I'll need your help.
13: Have I ever denied you anything?
12: Do you believe the is really an endangered species?
14: Don't expect too many mistakes from this man.
1: Anybody?
0: Anybody got it?
1: No.
0: No.
1: Come on, Cindy.
15: Yeah, Cindy, you're on.
0: Yeah,
16: you know what? I'll try.
0: Cindy, the super brain.
16: No, I don't have a super brain. Stop that.
0: What would you do with a brain if you had one, as they said in The Wizard of Oz? All right, friends, let us know if you know.
15: If I only had a brain.
17: I'm totally guessing, but.
0: Okay, let's see.
1: You send it to me.
0: Okay, let me see. I will send it to you because she doesn't have access, but I do.
1: Oh, she doesn't? Oh, okay.
16: I got it wrong, right?
1: I don't know yet.
17: I'm total guess.
18: I keep sending it to you. Do you get it?
1: I'm not getting anything, nothing. What were you saying, Anne?
17: No, I was just saying I'm. It's a total guess.
0: Okay.
1: I didn't get anything from you.
0: Okay, Anne. Just sent it.
15: Well, I got my one for this week, so
1: I didn't
15: I'm
1: get
15: not
1: Cindy's guess, and I did not get Anne's guess.
16: I sent it to you.
1: Not to me. I didn't get anything.
0: No, I didn't.
18: Open up my chat and see if it came through.
1: I don't have anything from you.
0: Meanwhile. While they're doing that, guess who's here?
19: And now Timeless Oldies Variety Show brings you a short attention span bedtime story moment with Sir Charles.

Thank you, Dorothy. Mr. Dex. The luminous Lady Rachel. And our loopy nut, Seymour. I thought it might be rather nice to sit outside on this splendid day with you. Today, I thought that you might find enjoyment in a few movie facts. Seymour, you may enjoy this as well. If you are ready, I shall begin. Mr. O.J. Simpson almost played the Terminator, but Mr. James Cameron thought his persona was too pleasant to portray such a dark character. The sound of the velociraptors communicating with each other, in Jurassic Park, is actually the sound of tortoises mating. Psycho was released in black and white because Mr. Hitchcock kept receiving backlash about the shower scene being too gory. While filming Poltergeist, Master Robbie, the young boy, truly got choked during a take by the robot clown doll.

out his personal demons. His son sadly committed suicide right before he auditioned. The stunt double for Mr. Daniel Radcliffe was paralyzed in the last Mr. Harry Potter movie, so Mr. Daniel created a fundraiser to pay for his college education. Shoo. Go away, Mr. Honeybee. Miss Judith Barsi, the 10-year-old girl who played Miss Anne-Marie in All Dogs Go to Heaven, passed away tragically before the film was released. He is adorable. There. That takes care of that. Let's continue, shall we? Scream was somewhat based on a real 90s film.

0: This has been another short attention span story moment. Join us next week for another tale with Sir Charles.
1: Alrighty. he is a character.
2: Yes.
1: That is for sure. Hey, let's go to Charles City, Iowa. Our friend Rob has a request here.
2: Hi, Bob.
1: And this is a duo that didn't get a whole lot of airplay. They're from Scotland, and really, this should have been bigger in 1973. The Sutherland Brothers.

0: Timeless Oldies Variety Show, Sutherland Brothers. Interesting, huh?
1: Sutherland Brothers and Quiver.
2: So did anybody, nobody got the movie?
1: Oh.
0: No, we didn't. But hopefully some of our listeners
2: did.
0: Well,
2: Cindy, you said that you changed your guest to something, but you didn't tell me, I didn't get the message on what your first guest was.
1: Oh, don't worry about it.
2: No, I won't worry about it. Okay.
1: It's wrong anyway.
2: We got the, now, if you want to do the commercial real quick, it's an easy one.
0: Is it?
2: Easy, guys. Yes, it is. I can't remember what year because I found a bunch of too many commercials on it.
0: Let's find out what this is.
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0: Oh, that was a giveaway. Ann and I both have the same guess.
2: Okay, yeah, you both got it then.
0: Good.
4: Yeah, it said it several times. It's like it's something else.
5: Were we looking for the name of the cologne that showed 17 times?
0: No.
5: Or the maker?
2: No, we're not looking. No, the maker.
0: The company behind it.
2: The doorbell ringer.
0: Huh.
6: Yeah.
5: Hey, well, look. I've got mine.
0: I've got a quick one. Before we run out of time, I've got a quick one for my lovely bride, Anne.

0: 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We'll see you again next week, okay?
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17: From Hollywood, it's time now for Edmund O'Brien as...
18: Johnny Dollar.
19: I received a message you called. This is Roy Underwood.
18: Oh, yes, Mr. Underwood. I've been hired by the Plymouth Insurance Company to look into the jewelry you reported stolen.
19: That's what the message said.
18: I wondered when I could see you, find out if you have any idea who stole it.
19: I'll be in my apartment for the rest of the night, and I'll tell you everything you need to know. I know who stole it, and I think I know where you can find her.
18: You make it sound very simple, Mr. Underwood. I'll see you after dinner, say 8:30.
17: Edmund O'Brien, in a transcribed adventure of the man with the action-packed expense account. America's fabulous freelance insurance investigator.
18: Yours truly, Johnny Dollar. Expense account submitted by special investigator Johnny Dollar to Home Office, Plymouth Insurance Company, Hartford, Connecticut. The following is an accounting of expenditures during my investigation of the Virginia Town matter. Expense account item 1, $20, transportation and incidentals between Hartford and the Hotel Bentley, New York City. I contacted the policyholder, Roy Underwood, and at 8:45 that first night, I arrived at the 63rd Street apartment. The meeting was not in private.
20: We can go in the study.
18: Well, maybe I shouldn't have interrupted you tonight.
20: Oh, won't take long. I'll be right back. A little business.
21: But what am I going to do with him? He just sits there with that character and ignores me.
20: Oh, sure, Alice, sure. I'll talk to you about it in a minute. Now, excuse me.
21: He just sits there.
20: I hope you'll pardon my not introducing him to you.
18: I will.
20: Gets a little out of hand sometimes. Here. There's whiskey on the table if you want it.
18: No, thanks. This jewelry you report is stolen. I have a description. Will you look at it? Tell me if it's right.
20: Yeah. Yes, this is correct. They were stolen by a woman named Virginia Town.
18: You're sure of that?
20: Oh, yes, I'm sure of it. She was here at a party, very much like this one. I saw her leave with them.
18: You didn't try to stop her?
20: Of course I did. It's not my responsibility to place the thief under arrest.
18: Did you notify the police?
20: No, I was going to, but I thought better of it next morning. I wanted to give her a chance to think twice, too. If she'll bring them back, I won't swear out a complaint.
18: The pieces are all women's jewelry, 2 bracelets and 3 rings.
20: Yes, I buy odd pieces when I can, at a reasonable price.
18: How did she manage to get hold of them?
20: They were in my dresser drawer. She put them on, I told her to take them off. She refused and left.
18: Mm-hmm. You mentioned on the phone that you thought you knew where I could find this Virginia Town.
20: Well, I'm not sure, you understand. I tried to phone her at her apartment, but she'd moved out. Then I called her closest friend, a girl called Frances Adams. And she said she didn't know where Virginia was, but I think she was lying. I think Virginia was right there.
18: Where do I find this Frances Adams?
20: Oh, her flat's in Lexington, near 40th. She's a Czech girl at the... top hat and works till 4 a.m. I'll give you her address.
18: Before I left, I was shown a posed photograph of Virginia Town inscribed to Roy with more thanks than I can ever say. I didn't keep the photograph, but the vision of the face in it stayed with me. On Roy Underwood's hunch where Virginia Town might be, I cabbed to the address of a friend on Lexington.
22: Just a second, Phil. It didn't take... Oh.
18: Miss Virginia Town?
22: Who are you?
18: My name is Dollar. I'm an insurance investigator. I'm here to talk to you about some jewelry owned by Mr. Roy Underwood.
22: What?
18: May I come in, please?
22: Yes. Roy sent you here?
0: I'm working for the insurance company. Roy said he thought you might be found here.
22: And he said the jewelry was his.
0: That's right. He said you stole it.
22: But that's not true. He gave it to me. One of the bracelets for Christmas last year, the other for my birthday, and the rings at other times.
0: You have proof of that?
22: Proof? He knows he gave them to me.
0: I said proof. My instinct was that something like this might be the case. But the people who hired me can't consider the personal angles.
22: I should have expected something like this.
0: Underwood has proof of ownership. He insured the pieces to himself, and he undoubtedly has bills of sale. You'll have to give it all back, or he'll go to the police.
22: I can't give it all back. I sold one of the bracelets.
0: Well, you can buy it again.
22: No, I couldn't possibly. I sold it at a low price because I didn't have any money and I had to live.
0: You must have friends. Can't you borrow enough to get it back?
22: I have friends. But they're the ones I had before I met Roy. One's a hat-check girl like I was. Another's a cab driver. That's who I thought was at the door when you knocked. They aren't the kind of people who can scrape up $1,500 at the drop of a hat.
0: Is that what you need?
22: At least that. Not much of a market for things like that bracelet. I had to take a cut price. That or wait months for a buyer. But I had a right to sell it. It was mine. I didn't steal it.
0: He said you did. He said you took it and the rest of the stuff out of his dresser drawer.
22: That's not true.
0: There was a party going on?
22: Yes.
0: Did you go into his room?
22: Yes, to tell him that I didn't want to see him anymore. He laughed at me and said I'd come back to him any time he wanted me to. I guess this is what he meant.
0: If you were in there alone with him, it's his word against yours. As I said, he has proof of ownership. I'm afraid you're really in trouble.
22: Unless I crawl back. That'll be Phil. Just a second, Phil. I don't know how he's going to take the news. There's nothing to do but tell him.
0: Phil's last name was Kelly, and it matched his appearance. He was over 40, red hair beginning to gray. As he listened, his heavy, freckled hands started to clench and unclench, and the look in his eyes convinced me more than her words that Virginia Town was telling the truth. The rest of the story came out. Underwood had gotten her into a few chorus lines after he talked her out of a job in a nightclub. Not because she had any outstanding talent except beauty, but because of his influence. When he stopped using that to her advantage, there was no more work.
22: I borrowed money from him until I finally got it through my empty head that the farther in debt I got, the more he enjoyed it. So I stopped it the only way I knew how. I told him it was finished, and it was.
2: And she's no thief. She sold only what was hers. She didn't steal them gewgaws.
0: It's not what I think, Kelly. It's what the police can pile up in the way of evidence.
2: Well, then, the truth of it is, I sold the bracelet. I stole it from her. I stole it from her, and that's why she can't give it back. Tell him that and see what he can pile up against me.
0: Now, wait a minute, Kelly.
22: Phil, now you're being ridiculous.
2: No, I'm not.
22: There's no reason to bother Mr. Dollar with all this. It's his job to return the jewelry if he can, and that's all.
2: But you're not going to see Virginia arrested because of the personal feelings of this scum now, are you?
0: No, I'm not, if I can help it.
2: Well, it's better.
22: What are you going to do, Mr. Dollar?
0: Well, I'm going to give you some time to try to raise the money. I'm overstepping my bounds, but I think you deserve a break. I'll stall Underwood for 2 days. Tell him I haven't found you. That's tomorrow and the next day. That's the best I can do.
2: That'll be time enough. And I'll deliver his blasted gewgaws myself with a slug in the teeth to boot.
22: I don't know how to thank you, Mr. Dollar.
0: Forget it. I'll check back with you tomorrow. I felt justified in letting personal feelings rule me for that short time, at least, because I was sure the company wouldn't want to be used in any kind of a blackmail scheme. I met Frances Adams, the girl with whom Virginia was sharing the apartment, when I checked the progress the following afternoon. When I went back that evening, a couple of $100 had come in, and Kelly was out trying to raise more. I stayed there alone with Virginia, waiting for him to come back, and I caught myself thinking less about my part of it and more about the way she was facing what could be in her future. She was uncomplaining and almost naively brave about accepting the possible results of the mistake she had made. I returned to my hotel and called Underwood. I knew I was on thin ice when I stalled him one more day, but it had to end that third night when she calmly gave me the latest development.
22: We couldn't buy the bracelet if we had $5,000, Johnny.
0: I don't get it.
22: It's been cut up. Even one of the larger diamonds has been cut.
0: When did this come out?
22: This afternoon, about 4.
0: Why didn't you call me then?
22: Because I didn't want anybody else to be here when I told you about it.
0: Well, that doesn't seem to make my next move any easier. I'll have to go to Underwood tomorrow morning.
22: I know you will. That's why I wanted to tell you this way. Because the next time I see you, you won't be my friend. You'll be just another man with some evidence. I've grown used to you as a friend, Johnny.
0: I'm sorry it had to happen this way.
22: No matter how it happened, I'm glad it did. You think we could forget all of it? I wish you'd take me someplace.
0: We can try. Where do you want to go?
22: Any place. Just have a couple of drinks. I don't care. I just want to go someplace with you. Come on, get up.
0: Sure. Hey.
22: What, Johnny?

0: Hello, Underwood.
1: Come in. What was this nonsense you were talking on the phone? You thought the insurance company would be willing not to prosecute if the loss was made up? Who's going to make up the loss?
0: Forget it, Underwood.
1: You think that's any way to stop crime?
0: I said forget it.
1: I certainly intend to.
0: I've got your stuff.
1: I was willing to show some leniency if everything was returned, but I'd be a fool.
0: The missing piece is listed as worth $2,400. If you'll sign this claim, I'll turn it into the company. Here's my pen.
1: Thank you. Can't afford to be taken advantage of by every beautiful young thing that happens along. Here you are.
0: Thanks.
1: I want to thank you for what you've done.
0: It's nothing but a job, Underwood. Nothing but a job. It was a quarter after 12 when I left Underwood's apartment. I had to make my own report on the matter to the police, and that took until 2:30. I then had lunch and went back to my hotel to pack, planning to leave for Hartford as soon as possible. It wasn't very soon. Come.
2: Mr. Dolly?
0: Yeah?
2: Lieutenant Brinker, homicide.
0: What's up, Lieutenant?
2: You made a report earlier this afternoon on some jewelry owned by one Roy Underwood that had been stolen and then partially returned.
0: I did.
2: I guess we need another statement from you. Stuff is missing again, and Roy Underwood has been shot to death. Come on.

We will return you to the second act of Yours Truly, Johnny Dollar, in just a moment. Gay, tuneful, funny, and laden with loot. It's the hour-long Sing It Again, which comes to you every Saturday on most of these same CBS stations. Jan Murray makes for the laughs and buzzes listeners from coast to coast, asking the solution to the Phantom Voice mystery, offering $1,000 in cash, if you get it right. Be listening for Jan Murray and Sing It Again later tonight on CBS. Now with our star Edmund O'Brien, we return you to the second act of Yours Truly, Johnny Dollar.

0: On the way to headquarters with Lieutenant Brinker, I learned that Underwood had been killed in his apartment. The report had been phoned in by the building manager at 2:20 that afternoon when he heard the screaming of Alice Breen. She was the drunken young woman I had run into the first night on the case. She was being held as a material witness. In spite of the fact that the jewelry was again missing, the police took a dim view of her story that she'd entered the apartment and found Underwood dead. As far as I was concerned, there were a number of things I wish I hadn't done and a number of things I wish I hadn't said in my first report to the police.
1: Now, you stated that after 3 days of searching, you found the suspect in the original theft this morning, recovered the stolen property, minus one item, and returned it to the owner. Do you think that between the time you found this Virginia town and started back to Underwood's apartment, somebody could have learned about the jewelry and followed you?
0: I'm not sure. Somebody knew about it and planned to steal it. I don't know why they didn't steal it from the town girl.
1: According to your report, this Virginia town told you she considered the property in question to be a series of gifts.
0: That's what she said.
1: If that were true, do you think she would have conspired to armed robbery to regain it?
0: I don't know. Why are you working these possibilities over, Lieutenant?
1: I'm trying to eliminate them as possibilities. This Alice Breen, we know she was involved with Underwood. We're told he was pretty ruthless in getting rid of women he was through with. Motive of passion would be easier to work with.
0: I haven't heard her whole statement.
1: She hasn't made a decent one. But what she told the manager doesn't jibe with what she told us.
0: Lieutenant, I can recheck the town girl's statements and maybe get something if you'll let me do it alone.
1: Why should we do that?
0: You don't have to. But she knows my sympathies are with her. I think she was getting a bad deal from Underwood, and she knows I think so.
1: You've got a good record here in New York, Dollar. You think you might do better alone? I guess I can take a chance on you. You've got quite a bit at stake yourself, haven't you?
0: What do you mean by that?
1: I sent some men to Virginia Town's place. She wasn't there, but the girl she lives with was. What she told my men makes it sound like you found her before you said you did.
0: You can still take a chance on me, Lieutenant.
1: I hope so, Dollar.
0: By the time I got to the Lexington Avenue apartment, the roommate, Francis Adams, was gone too. But through his cab company, I did locate Phil Kelly.
2: I swear I didn't even know about it. I was brought up to mourn the dead, but if you'll excuse me, I can't bring myself to it this time.
0: Well, that's hardly the point. Where's Virginia?
2: I don't know.
0: Where's Francis Adams?
2: I don't know that either. This is a work day. I've been on the go since morning.
0: Where would Virginia go? You must have an idea.
2: From what I've seen, I wouldn't be at all surprised if she wasn't looking as hard for you as you are for her. Have you thought of that?
0: Why would she do that?
2: You don't know. Well, come now.
0: She has the strongest motive for the killing so far. If I can't find her, I'll have to tell the police that's why she's hiding.
2: Now, that isn't so at all.
0: What other reason would she have? They'll ask me that, and I'll have to answer them.
2: She's no murderess.
0: She's acting mighty like one.
2: Get into the cab. I'll take you to her.

0: That's the door there. I won't go in with you if you don't mind.
1: I don't know she's there.
0: She's there.
1: Okay. I've got a check on you, Kelly.
2: Who is it, Phil?
1: It's Dollar. Let me in.
2: Why did you come here? Who told you where I was?
1: What are you doing here?
2: It's none of your business. You did your job, didn't you? You told me last night that no matter what your personal feelings were, you had to do your job. Well, you did it. Why can't you leave me alone now?
1: If he was still alive, I could.
2: Still alive?
1: The police have been looking for you.
2: Roy Underwood's dead?
1: You didn't know?
2: Of course I didn't know. Johnny...
1: Why are you hiding?
2: Because I didn't want to be arrested. You told me Roy was going to swear out a complaint.
1: He didn't have a chance to. Starting at about 1 o'clock this afternoon, where have you been?
2: Here. Johnny, please.
1: How did you get here?
2: What difference does that make?
1: Kelly bring you?
2: No.
1: And how did he know where you were?
2: Johnny, I came here because you said Roy could swear out a complaint and it was his word against mine and that somebody in my spot didn't have much of a chance.
1: I wish you'd been as truthful with me.
2: What do you mean?
1: You've lied to me.
2: No, I haven't.
1: Yes, you have. Now I realize they were stupid, obvious lies. And I believed them because I wanted to believe them.
2: Johnny.
1: You told me Underwood gave you those things as presents. Christmas, birthdays, and so on.
2: That's true.
1: The police have learned that he bought all of the pieces on the same day at an auction. Year before last.
2: I didn't know that. I don't care when he bought them. He gave them to me.
1: You didn't tell me until last night that the bracelet you sold had been cut up. The police learned that the jeweler who bought it told you he was going to cut it up.
2: Right, I did lie. You offered me 2 days to try and think of something to do.
1: I gave you 3, and I'm in trouble because of them.
2: Is that all they mean?
1: Yeah. Now that's all they mean.
2: Johnny, how can you say that?
1: Because your lies have made you a lot less beautiful than I thought you were.
2: Johnny.
1: I have to clear myself with the police. Not only about robbery, but about murder now. The only way I can do that is to take you in. Let you clear up your lies, if you can.
2: I'm sorry, Johnny.
1: About what?
2: That it had to be this way. I'm sorry.
1: If you're ready to go, there's a cab waiting. It was a silent trip to police headquarters in Kelly's taxi, and Lieutenant Brinker allowed me the privilege of being present while he questioned Virginia for 2 hours. When it was finished, Alice Breen, the material witness, was released, and I walked out of the building into a murky New York evening.
0: Mr. Dollar.
1: You still here, Kelly?
0: Where else would I be?
1: You want to drive me back to my hotel?
0: Sure, get in. When's she coming out?
1: I don't think she is, Kelly.
0: Why not?
1: Well, they're building up quite a case against her.
0: What about? Not killing that scum.
1: Yeah.
0: She didn't do it, and you know it.
1: I don't know, Kelly.
0: Well, I do. I know where she came from, and I know what she is. She had nothing for so long that when that Underwood gave her his line and made his rotten promises, she thought it was heaven opening up to her. I know, because she told me so. With her eyes shining.
1: Can't you see you've just exposed her motive? She had nothing when he found her, and he was going to send her back with less. A prison term.
0: She didn't kill him.
1: Why do you keep saying that, Kelly?
0: Because I killed him. The motive you've given her was mine. Do you think I'd stand by and let him send her to prison? Do you think I'd do that? Knowing her since she was a baby? And a mother and father before?
1: Kelly, do you know where the jewelry is?
0: Yes, I know.
1: Where is it?
0: I'll tell you in good time. I want you to take me in there now.
1: The police have the jewelry, Kelly.
0: They're lying to me.
1: She told them where she'd taken it after she killed him, and they found it there. Maybe I'd better get another cab, huh?

Expense account item two, $230. 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Item three, same as item one, transportation back to Hartford. 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Remarks? Please make the check payable to Charles Hagen, attorney for the defense in the case of the People versus Virginia Town. Yours truly, Johnny Dollar.

0: Yours truly, Johnny Dollar, stars Edmund O'Brien in the title role and is written by Gil Dodd with music by Wilbur Hatch. Edmund O'Brien's latest picture is the Paramount Pictures production, The Redhead and the Cowboy. Featured in tonight's cast were Ramsey Hill, Gene Wood, Virginia Gregg, Jack Moyles, and Ed Begley. Yours truly, Johnny Dollar, was transcribed in Hollywood by Jaime Del Valle. 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
1: Yours truly, Johnny Dollar.

If words alone could stem the tide of rampaging communism, it'd be fine, for talk is cheap. But no amount of sidewalk gossip, intellectual discussion, or silver-tongued oratory has any effect on the ever-surging threat of red aggression. But there are things a communist does respect. He respects atom bombs. He respects wide-winged, globe-circling bombers. He respects steel-girded ships of the line. He respects well-conditioned, well-equipped fighting men. Yes, this makes sense to him. So, let's make him respect us by providing these things in great numbers. To do this takes money, and we can help provide that money by buying United States defense bonds. The month of May has been proclaimed Defense Bond Month, and every American citizen is being asked to get on the bond wagon. Sign up for the regular purchase of bonds at your bank or place of employment. If you're already doing that, try to buy an extra bond. This has to be, for remember, only talk is cheap. Just 10 years ago this month, our government started the sale of savings bonds. A few short months later, these same bonds were known as war bonds. Today, with the world suspended in a state of raw nerve existence, we are asked to buy defense bonds. Let's buy them all we can, and now help provide the weapons of defense and security so that in a few short months they will still be known as defense bonds, not war bonds.

A successful bank robbery gets knocked flat by a schoolboy's baseball on Gangbusters tonight. Don't ask me how it's done, but Gangbusters always dramatizes a true police story. And this story, the case of a game of ball, will be told by the California sheriff who knew the boy and captured the robbers. 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This is CBS, where you laugh at Jack Benny every Sunday night, the Columbia Broadcasting System.

The Kraft Music Hall with Bing Crosby, John Scott Trotter and his orchestra, Marilyn Maxwell, the Music Maids and Men, Yuki, the Charioteers, and Bing's distinguished visitor for this evening, Mr. George Murphy. And here's Bing Crosby.

0: Yes, yeah, as the old craft music hall friends cutting out for all over the world and to all our fighting forces. Over and above the regular KMH group this evening, we're featuring one of Hollywood's better-known sportsmen, Mr. George Murphy. Myself, I must say it's nice being back in the old hall after 2 weeks away. Things look trim and tidy. Candor alone compels me to concede this condition to... could be due to Brother Bob's stewardship, but something must be attributed to your feminine touch, Marilyn. Did you look after the place?
1: On the contrary, Bing, everybody looked after me.
0: I noticed they're still looking, too.
1: I'm glad you returned, Bing.
0: Frankly, Marilyn, I don't know why I went away.
2: Hey, I'm back.
0: Now I know.
2: Listen, I've been studying very hard on a new career.
0: Yeah?
2: And believe me, someday people will point at me and say, there goes Yuki.
0: Couldn't we do it now?
1: Nice try, Bing. What's your new career, Yuki?
2: Well, you see, I'm writing music, classical stuff. I've even written a concerto based on a Freddie Martin number.
0: That's so?
2: Yeah.
0: Well, let's cut Freddie in. Is it classical?
2: Oh, yeah, but I don't know whether I should pattern myself after Stravinsky or Haydn.
0: Try Haydn.
2: See, I've also written a symphony of the Old West. The theme of the composition is a chase between cowboys and Indians.
0: Yes?
2: First, we hear the brass section.
0: Wait. Pause. Time. What's that?
2: The war whoops coming from the brass section, see?
0: Try a few mutes on those boys. Brass section.
2: Then we hear a blink, blink, blink, blink, blink, blink, blink, blink, blink, blink, blink.
3: Zoom, zoom, zoom, zoom.
0: Oh, the Mills brothers aren't going to be happy about that at all. What was that?
2: That's the whiz of arrows coming from the string section. See?
0: That's what I thought, yeah.
2: And what section do you think the shooting comes from?
0: The balcony. Keep moving, too.
4: Well, you should have relied on your friends here in KMH for your inspiration, Yuki. Marilyn Maxwell's lovely flaxen hair could have suggested the blowing grain of the prairie states.
2: Yeah.
4: And John Scott Trotter's dark, thick, wavy hair certainly should have suggested deep, dark forests atop a mighty mountain.
2: Well, what would my own head suggest?
4: Death Valley.
0: That's what they would tell me. Look, I'm sure great musicians will want to hear this thing of yours, Duke.
2: Yeah?
0: Have you written Dmitri Shostakovich?
2: Say, that's a good idea. How do you spell it?
0: Get in touch with Deems Taylor.
2: You know, he might be able to help me at that. See, I've got the opening and closing areas, but I need help in the middle area.
0: Oh, well, try Trotter. He's a great middle area man.
2: Would you play my composition, Mr. Trotter?
5: Glad to, Yuki.
2: Well, now, here's the way I want the arrangement made. See, you open up with the crash of a cymbal. Zing.
5: Yep.
2: Then the flute. See? Mm-hmm. Then you bring in the cymbal again. Then a trumpet. Then another cymbal.
0: Jeez, this kid's cymbal-minded.
2: Now, in the second movement, see, the violin section sneaks in.
0: Ah. I think I'm sneaking out.
2: Just a minute. Now, listen carefully, Mr. Trotter. This is important. See, the music swells to a great crescendo as the covered wagons arrive at their destination, finishing the long and hard journey.
0: Just one question.
2: What?
0: Is this trip really necessary?
2: Well, I don't know.
0: Well, closet yourself with your conscience, will you? While Marilyn and I take it easy.

0: Sir, let's take it nice and easy, Marilyn. Before we turn to the charioteers and the old music master, we dig the old elocutionist.
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0: marches back. 1912, Arizona and New Mexico become the 47th and 48th states in the Union. 1912, 10,000 suffragettes march down Fifth Avenue, and thinking young men are saying to their girlfriends,
1: "You glad I hired this rowboat, honey?"
2: "Yes, Harry."
1: "You're not scared, are you?"
2: "No, Harry."
1: "Everything's just the way you like it to be?"
2: "Mm-hmm. And you?"
1: "Just like I planned it."
2: "Honestly, Harry, these last 2 hours here on the lake with you have... Well, they've just taken my breath away."
1: "Yeah, you look kind of winded. Maybe I ought to row a while, huh?"
2: "Oh, don't let's row, Harry. Can't we just drift?"
1: "Sure, it's nice just drifting. Besides, I got something I want to talk to you about."
2: "Yes, Harry?"
1: "It's the kind of thing I wouldn't ask every girl."
2: "Please ask me, Harry."
1: "Maybe I really ought to talk to your old man about it."
2: "Don't tease me, Harry. Please."
1: "Well..."
2: "Don't be bashful. Whisper it in my ear."
1: "Well, all right. Do you think the Red Sox have a chance to cop the World Series this year?"
2: "Oh, Harry, I could see us with a little...
1: "Automobile? Gee, the 1912 models, they're out with self-starters."
2: "Yeah, you ought to get one."
1: "You know how those self-starters work? In three steps."
2: "Three steps?"
1: "Yeah, you turn on the ignition, then you step on the starter, and..."
2: "Well, what's the third step?"
1: "You step out and crank."
2: "Gee, the autos are sure getting popular, though."
1: "Yeah.
2: Did you read about that baby being born in an automobile in San Luis Obispo?"
1: "Oh, that figured to happen."
2: "Well, what makes you think so?"
1: "Well, every car has a rattle in it." "You heard that new song? Come on in here, come on in here. Alexander's Ragtime Band."
2: "Oh, that's nice, but I like... Come to me, my melancholy baby."
1: "Oh, baby, baby. Yeah, that's nice. But let's get back, huh?"
2: "All right.
1: Tell you, I'll put the oars in the oarlocks for you. There. There you are. Let's go."

0: soon to be seen in the Metro-Goldwyn-Mayer technical picture, Broadway Rhythm, my friend George Murphy, the mighty Murph, is ever a happy visitor to the Old Craft Music Hall. In short, George, let it be said now, and for all times, whenever you show up here, you are welcome. You're welcome because of your singing, you're welcome because of your acting, and you're welcome because of your fine dancing.
1: Well, that's swell, Bing. How shall I start? Singing, acting, or dancing?
0: Don't start.
1: Thanks.
0: You're welcome.
1: Well, that's a nice way to greet a friend.
0: George, that's a new routine I picked up from the head waiters in the restaurants. They all greet guests if they wanted them to go away.
1: Yeah, I've noticed that thing, but I've got a way to handle those guys.
0: How?
1: I go away.
0: The trouble is, those frostbitten maitre d's even indoctrinate the waiters. You ought to get a load of one of them talking to his men before the trap opens for the night's banditry. Boy starts off something like this here.
2: Gentlemen, it has come to my attention that certain of you waiters have been being carelessly polite to the customers. This must stop. It sets a bad precedent. It tends to make the customers feel they're important. From now on, no more of that.
1: Yes, sir.
2: You, Murphy, last night I noticed you had a customer whom you insulted only 20 times during the meat course.
1: Sorry, sir. What's par for that course?
2: And you, Krovny, congratulations for spilling a whole green salad down the customer's back.
0: Oh, boy, did he burn.
2: Just because you spilled a whole green salad down his back?
0: Said he only wanted a small order down the side.
2: Now, in case anyone asks, I want to check your familiarity with our new type of menu, on which all the dishes are named after radio programs. Now then, supposing someone orders, I love a mystery, what do you bring him?
1: Hash.
2: Right. Grovny, which program on our menu is rabbit stew?
0: The cart of missing hairs.
2: That is correct. Murphy, what program appears on our menu when we're entirely out of food?
1: One man's famine.
2: That is right. Grovny, if someone orders a Bob Hope special, what do you bring him?
0: A well-known part of the chicken.
2: That is right. We are stations, men, and remember, the customer can have anything two ways.
1: What two ways?
2: Take it or leave it. Remember, the customer doesn't count.
1: Right, we'll remember that when we add up the check. Come on, Crowe.
0: Okay, I'm coming. Gee, ain't you getting sick of restaurant work?
1: Yeah. I can tell just by looking at him whether a customer is steak or turkey.
0: Me too. I can tell a bagel from a stuffed Kanisha Milo. You know, I had a liver and bacon sitting at my table the other day. He had the nerve to squawk to me.
1: What's a liver and got to squawk about?
0: That's what I says. I says, listen, mister, you ought to be glad to get this. I got a pal ain't eating nothing but dog food for 6 weeks.
1: No kidding. Who?
0: My dog.
3: That's why Lassie left home.
1: Hey, Crawl.
0: Yeah?
1: Get a load of the people at that table over there.
0: Oh, you mean where the crack crab is arguing with the milk toast?
1: No.

0: Okie dokie.
1: Wait, I've been waiting here for 25 minutes.
0: So what, Buster? I've been waiting here for 2 weeks.
1: What's the best dish in the house?
0: The cashier. But she's rationed.
1: Listen, boy, you all better take good care of me. I'm the heavy tipper. I always tip over union scale.
0: You tip over any scale, Buster.
2: All right, Nick, lay it lightly on that boy.
0: Why?
2: I kind of feel sorry for him. Only yesterday I spilled a cup of tea in his lap.
0: How'd he take it?
2: With lemon.
3: Murphy, before you go back to that customer, the man over there who ordered a ham sandwich 2 hours ago complains you just brought it to him and that it's all squashed and dirty.
0: Sure, that's what he ordered. He asked for a ham sandwich and he told me to step on it.
1: Captain, will you please take my order? The waiters practically ignore me.
3: I will try, but the chefs ignore me. What will you have?
1: I want a thick, juicy tenderloin steak, dripping with melted butter. Can I have that?
0: What a memory. I'll take it from there, Chief.
1: Since I obviously can't have a steak, I'll take a pot roast.
0: That's penciled out.
1: Then let me have some prime ribs.
0: Penciled out.
1: Bring me some sliced turkey.
0: Penciled out.
1: What can you give me?
0: The pencil.
4: Hey, want to get no service here?
0: He's mine.
2: Oh, no, I got
0: now, wait a minute.
2: Here.
0: I saw
2: this
0: before.
2: Boy belongs
0: hold
2: on
0: still.
2: Here.
0: Hold still. Here,
4: wait a minute, fellas. Here.
2: What?
4: I want some meat. Here.
2: Sorry, we're all out of red points.
4: Well, then bring me some oysters.
0: Also out of blue points.
2: Oh, no.
4: Kind of glad there's no steak. You see, I don't make much, and it's kind of tough when you have to pay $3.50 for a steak.
2: You can pay $5, and it's just as tough.
5: Waiter, you haven't even given me a service plate.
0: Hey, Craws, slip the dish a dish.
6: Something for you, babe?
5: Yes. Yes, I'd like pâté de foie gras, scallopini pomme de terre, parmesan a la marsala, and casserole cacciatore.
7: One hamburger.
5: Hamburger?
2: All the stuff loses a lot in the translation.
5: Well, in that case, you better let me see a menu.
2: Do you no good. Murphy and me got all the available stuff scribbled down here on our racing form.
0: Yeah, here you are, lady. Cop a gander at this.
5: Well, I don't know whether I know how to order dinner from a racing form. What's this? Pot roast in the third.
2: Oh, that's been scratched.
5: Well, I see you have corned beef and cabbage.
0: Yes, ma'am. That's the daily double.
5: No, wait. I think I'll have a playing steak.
0: Smart move. Always play our steaks across the board.
5: Now, let me see. What else? Oh, how's your spaghetti?
2: Starts fast, quits in the stretch.
0: Look, lady, you better take my advice and order a frankfurter. Then you're sure to pick a wiener.
8: Oh, is that a Lulu? How is that, Cross?
2: Oh, you should be on the radio.
5: No sausages for me. The last sausage I ordered here was terrible. There was meat in only one end of it. The other end was bread.
0: Oh, listen, lady. It's pretty tough these days to make both ends meet, you know.
2: The radio should be on you.
0: I'll tell you what, kid. Why don't you try our genuine Hungarian goulash?
5: Is it really good?
0: Is it good, she asked.
2: Get a rest and listen.
9: Oh, what a beautiful goulash. Oh, what a beautiful stew. Nobody really prepared it, but somehow or other it grew. There are onions and carrots and garlic. There are parsnips, potatoes, garlic.

0: If you don't want it for dinner, it makes a lovely shampoo. It makes a lovely shampoo.
1: Thank you, Murph. While the mighty Murph is weighing his newly won vocal laurels, we regale ourselves with the spoken word.
2: Speak to me of love.
3: In the past few weeks, you've heard of many wonderful works of the American Red Cross.

house. For instance, you've learned of the boxes of food sent every week to American boys imprisoned in enemy lands. One of the foods included in those precious life-sustaining boxes is cheese, because in small space, cheese packs such valuable nutrients from milk. But that's just one of many vital wartime needs for this concentrated dairy food. This year, our government needs nearly 450 millions of pounds of cheese. Cheese for our boys in camp, for shipment abroad, for battle rations around the globe. So here, far behind the lines, America's dairy farmers are waging a gallant fight to produce the tremendous amounts of needed milk. Working early and late, they're doing a magnificent job. But they can't produce enough for the boys over there and for cheese as usual at home. Remember that when your dealer is out of the Kraft variety you ask for. The cheese you can't get today may be on the way to a battlefront or a prisoner boy who's very hungry.

0: That's the whole of the Old Crap Music Hall for this Thursday, friends. We're all going to be back next Thursday, same as tonight, when we're anticipating the annual Easter visit of the Kraft Choral Club. Buenas noches.
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13: Granny's Abner, I believe that's our ring.
14: I don't get Lum. I believe you're right.
13: I'll see. Hello, jot 'em down store. This is Lum and Abner.

0: No? Let's see what's going on down in Pine Ridge. Well, another day has passed and nothing has been learned about the young woman who left her baby in Lum and Abner's care and then disappeared. The old fellows have decided that if she does not return today, they are going to take the baby to the county seat and place him in charge of the police. As we look in on the little community today, it is late in the day and the old fellows are getting ready for their trip to the county seat. Listen.
1: Well, it's right nigh closing time, Abner. I reckon that woman ain't coming back to get her baby.
2: No, I reckon not.
1: Guess we better bundle the little feller up and carry him into the county seat. Let the police figure out what to do about him.
2: Yeah, suppose so. Maybe we ought to wait another 5 minutes so long, just in case she does turn up.
1: Now, Abner, we both agreed that if that woman ever showed up by closing time, we'd carry the baby into the county seat and turn him over to the police.
2: Yeah, I know.
1: Oh, well, I reckon another 5 minutes wouldn't hurt nothing.
2: No.
1: Kind of hate to wake him up right now anyway. Yeah. It's taking us so long to get him to sleep and all.
2: Oh, yeah, we oughtn't to wake him up right now. That'd be bad for him. I know it would. Yeah.
1: I better go back in the feed room and see how he's getting along.
2: Well, I'll go back, Lum. You sit down and rest now. You've been working awful hard today.
1: No. I'll go back.
2: Well, you've been back here right now all day, Lum. It's my turn now.
1: Well, he's used to me by now, Abner. We don't want to upset him.
2: I won't upset him. I know more about babies than you do now,
1: Lum.
2: Not
1: so loud, Abner.
2: Huh?
1: You don't want to wake him up, do you?
2: Oh, I won't wake him up. I know how to handle him.
1: Well, let's not argue about it.
2: All
1: right. Why don't you call up Cedric and tell him to bring his car on over here, because we're just about ready to get started now.
2: Well, are you sure we want to start yet? We want to give that woman plenty of time to get back if she's coming back, Lum.
1: Well, I don't reckon she is, Abner. She'd be here by now if she's aiming on coming back for her young'un. Better call Cedric. Take him a couple of minutes for him to get over here anyway.
2: Yeah, all right. What's a ring over at their place?
1: You know what it is.
2: Huh?
1: It's been the same for the last 30 years.
2: Oh, yeah, well, I thought maybe they'd changed it today or something, I think.
1: Oh, you stalling around, Abner. We may just as well get this over with. I sort of hate to see the little fella go myself. Don't know what else to do. We can't take care of him.
2: Elizabeth had just come back. Why, she could look at him. Hello? Cedric? Well, I reckon you can come over in your car and get us now. Uh-huh. Of course, now, if you got anything else to do and can't make
1: it... No, Abner, don't tell him that. We better get the baby to the proper authorities.
2: Yeah, well, all right, Cedric. I reckon that'll have to be all right, then. Goodbye. Huh? A wonderful world. Dad, blame it.
1: What's the matter?
2: Why, he says he can come right over.
1: Well, that's what we want him to do. Yeah. Ain't no use fooling ourselves, Abner. We can't keep no baby. In the first place, he don't belong to us.
2: Well, his mama went off and left him here with us so long.
1: Yeah, but she'll want him back. Don't worry about that. And if she don't want him back, I bound you there's somebody that does.
2: Oh, yes, cute as he is.
1: This whole thing's awful curious to me, Abner. And there ain't no telling what trouble we might be getting ourselves into by keeping that young'un.
2: Yeah, does seem sort of peculiar, all right.
1: Might be a big ring of crooks of some kind. Me and you'd wind up in a penitentiary.
2: Oh, my goodness.
1: And even if that didn't happen, me and you ain't no fellers to be bringing up a little tot like him.
2: Well, I know how to bring him up, Lum.
1: Well, it ain't that so much. I'm a natural-born expert on babies myself, but the point is, me and you just ain't got the time.
2: Mm.
1: We got the store here to run. I've got my publishing business to look after.
2: Yeah.
1: I ain't printed a single thing since the baby got here.
2: Well, he does take a heap of time, all right.
1: And he's a lot of bother around the store here, too. Look at all the damage he's done just crawling around here today. Knocked over them cans of sorghum molasses and spilled them all over the floor and tipped over a box of soda crackers and he got them in the molasses.
2: Yeah, well, of course, he never meant to do that, though.
1: Well, no, naturally never, but he done it just the same.
2: Yeah.
1: And he gets to crying, and we can't hardly hear what anybody's saying on the telephone or nothing.
2: Oh, well, he's a bother, all right, yeah.
1: And when we ain't trying to study up some way to get him to stop crying, we're trying to figure out what's best to feed him.
2: Yeah, he's a problem. Yeah.
1: And he's liable to get into that ant poison or something like that.
2: Oh, my goodness.
1: And then he'd get sick, and we wouldn't know what to do for him. Be our fault, too, for letting him crawl around the store.
2: Yeah, well, it just ain't no sense in taking on more trouble for ourselves. And for him, I reckon.
1: And when folks comes in here, they want to stand there and play with the baby, and it gets interested in him, they forget to buy any groceries.
2: Yeah, well, he's going to run our business when he ain't careful. That's just about what he'll do, yeah.
1: No, Abner, there just ain't no two ways about it. We got to get shut of him. And the quicker we do it, the better off we'll be.
2: Yeah.
1: Before we get attached to him.
2: Well, I reckon you're right, Mom. I guess that's a thing to do, all right. Just get shut of him. I hate to think about it, but I guess that's a thing to do.
1: Well, that's what we're going to do, then. It's the only sensible thing to do.
2: Why, of course it is. Of course it is. All right, Dogus, look out there long.
1: Huh?
2: There's Cedric driving up in his car out there.
1: And he never wasted no time, did he?
2: Well, I'm glad he never. Now we can get going. You want me to go get the baby ready for the trip?
1: No, I'll do it.
2: Well, hurry up, then. Now we don't want to get ourselves in the penitentiary. Hurry up, Lom. Get going.
1: Yeah, I will. Just a second.
2: Well, Cedric's out there waiting.
1: I know that. I can see him.
2: Well, why don't you hurry up, then?
1: Abner, you run out and tell Cedric to wait a few minutes. There's a couple of things I got to take care of first.
2: What things?
1: Oh, just different stuff.
2: Huh?
1: All those things a feller's got to do before he makes a trip this way.
2: Like what, for instance?
1: Well, I got to shine my shoes, for one thing.
2: Shine your shoes?
1: I always shine my shoes before I go to the county seat.
2: Why, lawmakers, I never heard of such a thing in my whole life. I never once seen you shine your shoes before you went into the county seat, and you know
1: it. Well, I'm starting this week. It's a good idea to keep looking neat that way.
2: Yes,
1: it's good for business reasons. You ought to start shining your shoes, too, Abner.
2: Well, I'll shine my shoes, but I ain't got time to do it right now, Lom. We got to get in the county seat.
3: Wonderful world.
2: Oh, come on in, Cedric.
3: Ain't you fellas ready yet?
2: Well, we're just about ready, Cedric. Soon as Lom gets the baby fixed up, why, then we'll be ready.
1: Yeah, we may have to wait a little bit, Cedric. You ain't no big rush, are you?
3: No, Mom, I reckon not. You said for me to come right on over, though.
2: Yeah, well, we was in a hurry at that time, Cedric, but, well, Lom's got to get him ready, you know, for the trip and all such as that.
1: You see, the baby's asleep right now, Cedric, and it's awful bad thing to take a sleeping baby in a car. Awful bad thing to do.
2: Yeah. Well, Lom, if he's sleeping, we... Wait a minute. You hear that?
1: Huh?
2: He's awake. Can't you hear him crying?
1: I can't hear nothing.
2: Huh?
1: That's just your imagination again, Abner.
2: No, it ain't my imagination either, Lom.
3: I can hear him too, Mr. Lom.
2: Why, sure.
1: You can, huh?
3: Yes, Mom, I can hear him good.
2: Yeah, I reckon you better get him while he's awake, Lom. We'll get him to the county seat quick as we can before he goes to sleep again.
1: Yeah, I reckon I better. I'll go and get him.
2: Yeah, hurry up now.
1: Yeah, I will.
2: You got enough gas in your car and everything, Cedric?
3: Yes, Mom. Got her plumb full.
2: Well, that's a time. We'll pay you for the gasoline you use going in there and back.
3: Well, I got it marked down here on a piece of paper in my pocket somewhere.
2: Well, we'll take care of it. I ain't got the money right now, but we'll pay you as soon as we get back. Don't worry about that.
3: The tires ain't much good, though.
2: Huh?
3: I say my tires ain't much good.
2: They ain't, huh?
3: I give my good ones to the government for the rubber drive.
2: Oh. Well, they're good enough to get us in there and back, though, ain't they?
3: Oh, yes, Mom. If we're lucky, they will, I believe. Maybe. They might, I think.
2: Uh-huh.
3: Have you heard anything about Elizabeth or Little Pearl yet, Mr. Abner?
2: Oh, no, Cedric. No, I ain't heard a word. Not a single solitary word. Expect to hearing from them every day, but I was down the post office a while ago. No mail yet. Just making a Narvis wreck out of me. Narvis wreck's what it's doing. My warmer and my young'un gone, Cedric.
3: Bounds, it's awful lonesome over at your place with them gone, too, ain't it?
2: Oh, it's worse than that. I can't even stand to stay over there no more. Well, fact is, I've moved in with Grandpappy Spears, temporary. Of course, that Grandpap, he wants to argue all the time, but he's better than going back to that empty house.
3: Yes, Mom, I reckon it is, I reckon.
2: One night I went home, it's so quiet there, I could just might not hear the mice talking to one. Well, there's that little fella. Hello there. Hello. Now, what's him crying for, huh? What's him crying for?
1: No use, Abner. He won't stop crying.
2: Well,
1: and it's an awful bad thing to take a crying baby in a car. Awful bad thing to do.
2: Tis, huh?
1: Oh, yeah. I just wouldn't want to take the chance.
2: Well, you know best, Lom. Well,
3: why is that such a bad thing to do, Mr. Lom?
2: Why,
3: it causes, well,
1: You wouldn't understand about such things, Cedric.
2: No, Cedric, you wouldn't understand. I believe Lum's right. Ought to take a chance. No, I reckon we can't make the trip after all, Cedric.
3: Well, I got the car already. It won't take long to get him in there.
2: Yeah, we know, Cedric. If he'd stop crying, why, then we could go. But it just don't look like he ever will. A poor little thing. Poor little thing.
3: There. Well, he's stopped now. Well, I reckon we can go, can't we?
2: Huh?
1: He'll start up again in just a second. I know he will.
2: Oh, yeah.
3: Well, look here. He's smiling and laughing. Hello, boy. Hello there, little feller. I sort of believe he likes me.
2: I think he's looking right at me when he started smiling then. Hello, feller.
3: Come on, let's get started.
2: Yeah. Reckon we better. Come on, Lum.
1: Yeah, all right. I'm coming.
3: You want me to lock the door for you, Mr. Lum?
2: I guess so, Cedric.
3: Well, I'll do it then.
2: Yeah.
3: Wait a minute. What's this here stuck on the screen for?
2: Huh?
3: This envelope here. Is that anything you fellas want to keep?
2: What envelope?
3: This one here.
2: What is it?
3: Says only Mr. Edwards and Mr. Peabody. Important.
2: Doggers, I never saw that before. Did you put that there, Lum?
1: No, I never put it there. Open it up and see what it says, Cedric.
3: Well, here, Mr. Lum, you better read it.
2: Yeah, read it, Lum. Read it. I reckon who could have stuck that envelope there? I never seen nobody do it. What did it say, Lum? What is it?
1: Don't turn the baby over to the police. Don't even tell the police about it. Keep the baby and keep your mouth closed.
2: Huh?
1: Heed this warning and you will live much longer. Signed, the Black Pelican.
2: Oh, my goodness. Listen to that, Lum.
1: Yeah. Goodness, that's good news, ain't it?
2: Good news? Why, didn't you hear they threatened our lives?
1: Oh, yeah, but who cares about anything like that? We get to keep the baby.

0: Tired of the everyday routine? Ever dream of a life of romantic adventure? Want to get away from it all?
1: We offer you Escape! Escape, designed to free you from the four walls of today for a half hour of high adventure.
0: Tonight, we escape with the pilot of an experimental jet rocket aircraft, about to be hurled 40 miles out from the Earth's surface into the limitless boundaries of space, where he receives the most terrible warning in the history of man, from which there is no escape. As Graham Dorr tells it in his thrilling and widely discussed story, The Outer Limit, starring Frank Lovejoy.

0: 25. 0 minus.
1: All right, men. Settle down. I settle down, men.
2: Okay, Colonel.
3: Yes, sir.
1: All of you will want to know why we took you out of whatever warm bed you were in. Got a reason. The RJX-1. Yeah, that's right. The RJX-1. The top secret experimental rocket jet aircraft. We've been babying it, nursing it, staying up nights with it for 16 months now. This morning, Major Westfall is going to wean it. Bill is going to take her out and beat her up to death. I can't impress upon you men how extraordinary this flight is. It's an eight-rocket ship. That's what I said, eight rockets. Eight rockets designed to take man into areas of space that have never been explored before. And at a rate of speed to which no pilot has yet been subjected. Some of you men have already flown many times the speed of sound, so I don't have to tell you very much. Yo?
4: Yes, Colonel?
1: You'll lead the F-86s. You and the other three jet boys will be Bill's chase planes. We want observation at 35,000 feet.
4: Yes, sir.
1: Okay, here's how it plays. Pull the curtains on the map, will you, Sergeant?
5: Yes, sir.
1: You see it circled here, your rendezvous point. We designate it Point X. It's roughly over Boulder Dam. 0 hour is 0900. Joe, you and your jets will take off at 0 minus 15. You got that?
4: Yes, sir.
1: You F-86s will make conventional climbs to 30,000 feet. Rendezvous at Point X and call in to meet control at 35,000 feet. Right, Joe?
4: That cuts it, Colonel.
1: Oh, no, wait a minute. Not quite. Now we hear about the weather. Pete?
6: Yes, Colonel. Well, the weather's very pretty out, boys. All clear, ceiling unlimited. Winds aloft at 10,000, 80 mph, 25,000, 140 mph, 40,000, 150 mph. Estimated temperature, 45 below at 40,000 feet. There's some scattered clouds northwest of Point X at 15,000 feet. Stratus at 30,000 feet, 30 miles east of Point X, east. We expect no change for 3 hours. That's it, sir.
1: Okay, Pete. Joe, you and your boys go unwrap your F-86s. Have a nice time.
4: Yes, sir. Come on, boys.
1: Major Westfall. Major Westfall, stick around. I want to talk to you.
4: Okay, Hank.
1: How you feeling, Bill?
7: Why? You worried, Hank? Don't worry.
1: Look, Bill, you've got only 10 minutes of rocket fuel. Get rid of those jets before you fire the rockets. Fire only one rocket
7: at a time.
1: Yeah, that's right. Now, look. I'll be listening in on the public address at control. I won't bother you until you're airborne. It'll be between you and the tower until then.
7: All right, don't worry, Hank. I'm going to fly that baby higher and faster than anybody ever did before, just like you said. I'm going to take it up and I'm going to bring it back. And then you and I'll have dinner together.
0: Zero minus three. Zero minus...
8: Good morning, Colonel.
1: Mr. Hargrove. He'll be here at the control with me?
8: It's all right with you, Colonel.
1: I wouldn't have it any other way. You've checked the communications equipment, Sergeant?
5: Yes, sir. Major Westfall's been assigned a special radio frequency at 3970.
1: Good. You'll take care of it, Sergeant. We don't want it to poop out or anything like that, do we?
5: No, sir.
1: Hargrove, I got a thing on my mind. That boy on the plane you geniuses designed, he's my best boy.
8: It's our best plane, Colonel.
1: It better be. Now it's your turn. What do you got on your mind?
8: Everything's in proper order, Colonel. Recording equipment, the television cameras in the cockpit, everything. Every known scientific device, even some unknown. They've been very...
1: We're talking about a man, Hargrove. That's all I really want to get back out of this. What about the man?
8: There may be one difficulty.
1: Tell me about it. I'd like to know.
8: The takeoff, with all that load. The jets, the rockets... All at maximum fuel capacity. It's never been tested that way before.
1: Go on, Mr. Hargrove.
8: Well, it's just that Major Westfall has only 6,000 feet to get his ship airborne. If he accelerates from 0 to 160 miles per hour in 6,000 feet, he should be airborne in 7 seconds.
1: 7 seconds, that makes 0 plus G.
8: Yes, Colonel. Beyond 0 plus G... Well, beyond that, we don't know. We just don't know.
1: Thanks. Thanks for everything, Mr. Hargrove. Sergeant.
5: Yes, sir.
1: Flip your switch on Major Westfall. I hear he's got a swell program. Flip them all, will you, Sergeant?
5: Yes, sir.
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9: Roger.
10: 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Take off runway 27. Runway 27.
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2: 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Cabin pressure okay. Oxygen pressure okay.
3: 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Get off the dime, kid.
2: 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You'll need it to settle your stomach.
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2: 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Go ahead.
10: Western Airlines convair reported over Ventura.
2: Got it.
10: Eastbound Constellation at 17,000 over Salt Lake.
2: Roger.
10: Western Airlines DC-4 on Base Lake at 1,000 over Burbank. The rest of the air is yours.
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0: Five.
10: Good luck, Bill.
0: Four. Three. Two. One. Zero.
3: He's rolling. Zero. He's rolling.
0: B. C. D. E.
3: Bill, lift it. Lift it. Lift it, Billy.
2: He made it.
3: Bill made it, Mr. Hargrove.

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0: Everything's great, Hank. It's a doll, baby.
1: Hey, you must have been kidding with that takeoff, weren't you?
0: It took that long to get off. That makes it a takeoff.
1: How fast are you climbing, kid?
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0: 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Everything is real good. Come in, Hank.
1: How do you feel?
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0: Okay.
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1: 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Go ahead, Bill.
0: 40,000 feet, Hank.
1: Still a down, baby?
0: Still is. Ready to pressurize. Can you hear me okay, Hank?
1: Coming in fine.
0: Pressurize. Ready to prime rocket system in 5 seconds. Primed. Dropping right jet. Dropping left jet. All clear.
1: Good luck, Bill.
0: Firing number one rocket. Fired. Oh! Hagen, back. Firing number two rocket. Fired. Hey, honey!
1: Okay, Bill, what is it? Bill! Bill, are you receiving me? Control to RJX-1. Come in. Come in, RJX-1. Hello, Bill. 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
2: 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Maintaining a heading of north-northwest. I can barely make him, Colonel.
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2: We've lost him, Colonel.
1: Stay up there, Joe, for as long as you can.
3: What do we do now, Colonel?
1: I just told you, Mr. Hargrove. We wait. You and me, we wait.
2: We've lost him, Colonel.
4: You haven't lost me. I can hear you, Joe.
1: Stay up there, Joe, for as long as you can.
4: Hello? Hello? Hello? I'll try another frequency, Joe. RJX-1 to F-86. Can you make me? RJX-1 to F-86. Come in. Come in. No good, huh? I'll switch back to Channel Charlie. I still can't get you, Joe. I'll keep sending. Firing number 8 rocket. Fired. Oh, brother. RJX-1 to all you ships at sea, to all you people anywhere. This is Bill Westfall approaching 210,000 feet. That's 40 miles straight up in the air, all you people, and that's where I am. You never saw anything like it. No clouds. A color no one ever named before. And silence. 8 rockets roaring at my tail, and I can't hear them. Their sound will never reach me at 1,800 miles an hour. Silence so complete that the ticking of the clock on my instrument panel is a hammer in my brain. Silence. Otherwise, nothing. Nothing except... No, nothing at all. Wait a minute. Yes, there is something all right at 2 o'clock high. Oh, that's really something, brother. Maybe a flying disc, and this is a big one. Spinning like a top, and it's coming toward me. Can you hear me? Can you hear me? Listen. Something has just happened. Something, a missile, a shot, maybe, through the canopy. My pressure is going down. Something is happening to me. This thing, it's like a magnet. I'm being pulled toward it. I've lost control of my ship. I've no control. I'm going through decompression. I'm on the verge of unconsciousness. I'm blacking out. I'm flat. Can you hear?

0: You are listening to The Outer Limits, starring Frank Lovejoy in another thrilling adventure on Escape.
1: He had only 10 minutes fuel. He's 3 hours overdue.
2: Well, that's that, Colonel.
1: But wait some more, Mr. Hargrove.
2: There's no point to it. May I make a suggestion, Colonel?
1: What?
2: Give it up. Make your report to Washington.
1: What about you, Mr. Hargrove?
2: To be frank with you, Colonel, in another 16 months, there'll be another plane. The RJX-2. And the Army will give us another man to fly it.
1: Not till we're certain about this man, and we're not certain.
2: What do you propose to do?
1: The things that are in the manual. We'll organize search parties and put spotter planes up in the air. Maybe Bill came down on the ocean. We'll call the Navy in.
2: Colonel, if the RJX-1 came down on the ocean, it would sink in 3 minutes. You know it had no life preserver equipment on it. The added weight of the
1: instrument... We'll call the Navy in.
2: Whatever you say, Colonel. My guess is...
1: What's your guess, Mr. Hargrove?
2: My guess is that sometime, somewhere, on some beach or in some field, someone will pick up a piece of torn metal. That someone will be holding what's left of the RJX-1.
3: 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You're aboard the space patrol ship S2J3. Am I in communication with you?
4: Can you understand me? Are we in contact? Can you understand now what I am saying to you?
5: Yes. Yes, I can understand you.
6: Earthman, your brain is in turmoil, is it not? It has great difficulty in accepting what you see.
5: Yeah. Yes, that's right.
6: Accept it. What you see here exists.
5: All this? This exists?
7: It exists, Earthman. The spaceship you're on exists. Those jet dynamos you see before you exist. 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

0: you know what happened as you listened, Earthman? We have flung ourselves 10,000 miles into space. What do you say to that, Earthman?
1: Why, I don't know what to say.
0: It's beyond the conception of your Earth brain. Then conceive this. Try to move, Earthman. You're not bound in any way. Try to move. Don't strain. It's impossible for you to move. There's a screen of force aimed at you. Now it's turned off. You may move about, Earthman. Proceed, Zeglon.
2: Yes, Commander. Earthman, I perceive that your intellect now accepts the fact. You are aboard Space Patrol Ship S2J3. I am Captain Zeglon of the Galactic Guard.
1: Galactic? Galactic Guard?
2: The Guardian of the Galaxy. The Guardian of the Universes. The instrument the Brotherhood of Worlds has set up in defense against such a civilization as yours. What puzzles you, Earthman?
1: Well, I can't see you. I can feel that you're here, but I can't see you.
2: There is no necessity for you to see us. It is sufficient that we communicate with each other.
1: Yes, but talking to you is... Well, it's not like talking. It's, it's as if it were all happening inside my brain.
2: It is. That is how I'm reaching you. By telepathy. Do you remember what happened to you before you blacked out?
1: Yes, I think so. There was a sharp sound, like a bullet hitting the canopy.
2: It was not a bullet. It was a ray. It was necessary to stop your flight. We have so much to tell you.
1: Well, first tell me about my ship. Is it lost?
2: No. It is such a crude little ship.
1: Crude?
2: Easy for us to repair. It will be returned to you. And you will return to Earth. Because you are the Earth's only hope of survival.
1: Hope of survival? What do you mean?
2: I will show you. What you see on this screen before you is a panorama of your own universe, far greater in scope than an Earthman has ever seen before. Observe. Observe where the line is pointing. Planet 3, Star 5, Galaxy C, Sector K.
1: Is that the Earth?
2: No. That dot, that speck you see revolving in the vastness, is your sun. A star whose surface is 12,000 times that of your Earth. Your Earth is not even visible here.
1: What? How did you know we even existed?
2: That was our problem. We first became aware of your planet when we found atomic dust in the upper atmosphere. We traced it to your Earth.
1: It was that important to you?
2: Quite. We determined that you were setting off atomic bombs. That's why the Galactic Council has quarantined you.
1: Quarantined? I don't understand. How? How are we quarantined?
2: We have sealed off your planet from the rest of space.
1: But
2: we have surrounded it with a force screen. When that screen has accumulated enough particles of atomic dust, your Earth will explode. Your civilization, you, all life will disappear forever.
3: Listen to me, Earthman. Listen. We've had our own wars. Wars that almost destroyed our civilization. But we have finally outlawed war throughout space, including Earth. Now listen carefully, Earthman. If you continue to make atom bombs and hydrogen bombs, each many times more powerful than the last, and if you start making war with them, exploding them, it would upset the balance of the entire universe, throw all space into chaos. This, of course, we cannot allow. And the force screen with which we have surrounded the Earth will prevent it by exploding the Earth itself. Remember then, Earthman, if you start an atomic war, the Earth will at once be completely destroyed. Warn them, Earthman. Release him, Zeglon.
2: Yes, Commander. Earthman, you will rise from your seat and open that door. Descend those stairs, Earthman. You will now enter the chamber to your left. There is your ship. Get into it, Earthman. Are you ready?
1: Yes, I'm ready.
2: While we were communicating, the patrol ship has returned to where we picked you up. And now you will be propelled toward Earth. Close your canopy. Open aperture.
3: Warn them, Earthman. Warn them.

0: 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Come in, Tower.
1: Tower to Funny Man. You loaded, kid? How did you get in on this frequency?
0: 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RJX-1 coming in for landing. Give me landing instructions.
1: Tower to Funny Man. Impossible that you're RJX-1. He's 10 hours overdue. Get away from the area. Area cleared for bomber practice approaches.
0: This is Major Westfall and RJX-1. Come on, kid. Give me landing instructions. I have no fuel. I'm gliding.
1: What? Hey! Hey, yeah, I see you now, Major. Wait a minute. I'll restrict the area. Okay, RJX-1. Go ahead.
0: Approximately 6 miles north of field. Clear area for 10 miles.
1: Being cleared. What's your altitude?
0: 10,000. Estimate 6 minutes to land.
1: Tower to RJX-1. You are cleared to land. Runway 9. Wind east, southeast 15.
0: Roger, coming down.

0: Hi, Hank.
1: Bill, what happened?
0: Hank, you won't believe it, but you've got to. I know you won't believe it. It'll knock you over.
1: Oh, just take it easy, Bill.
0: Sergeant.
2: Yes, sir.
0: Have the ship gone over by Geiger counters for radioactivity and seal it.
1: What?
0: Oh, yes, Hank. You better mount a 24-hour guard on it.
1: Look, what did you run into?
0: Plenty. Listen to me, Hank. They said the Earth would explode. They said it was the end for us.
1: They said that? Come on, let's go over to my office.
0: You gotta believe me.
1: Read it like an order, Bill. My office. I want Major Donaldson to look at you.
0: The psychiatrist? Hank, you've got to listen to me.
1: Come on over to the office.
0: Well, that's the story, Major Donaldson.
3: I see.
0: Well, Hank, you believe it, don't you?
1: Well, Major, what do you think?
3: I'm not sure. Bill, these men from Mars...
0: I didn't say they were from Mars. Did you hear me say anything about men from Mars?
3: No, you didn't.
0: All I'm trying to tell you is this. Whoever those people were, they knew all about us, everything. And they warned me. Our atomic bombs are a danger to the universe. One more and we're going to be the juiciest galactic 4th of July of all time. Explode, finish, gone. Like that. How do you like it?
3: All right, Bill, roll up your sleeve.
0: Oh, now, forget it, Major. All I need is a couple of drinks.
1: Sorry, Bill, sorry. Not right now. Let the Major give you a hypo.
0: Now, look, I got a drink coming, a lot of drinks.
1: Later.
3: Come on, Bill, the sleeve.
1: You heard him, Bill.
0: All right, yes, all right, if it's an order. Go ahead.
3: There. You'll be okay in a few hours.
0: I'm okay now.
3: Sure. We'll leave you here, Bill. It's all right if Bill sleeps in here, isn't it, Colonel?
1: Sure.
0: Yeah. Well, maybe you'll believe me tomorrow. You'd better.
1: Come on, Major. He'll be okay by himself, Major?
3: He's been under a strain, but he'll sleep a long time. You better explain it to his wife somehow. I'll talk to him tomorrow. Tough. I've heard he's one of the best.
1: He's the best. A combination of nerve and loyalty and lightning reflexes that comes once in 10 million times. What about it, Major? How does Bill look to you?
3: I can't tell yet. Maybe a week, 6 months, 6 years. I'll need a whole lot of time with him before I can tell.
1: Yeah, I see. Well, he'd better get some sleep, too.
3: Right. And don't worry, Colonel. He's a strong boy. Best nerves I've seen. I'd say things will be all right. Delusions like Bill's latched on to... Well, delusions like this...
1: Major.
3: Yes, Colonel?
1: Major, when you make your charts for Bill, diagnose him and treat him and do all the things you have to, when you do that, Major, consider this.
3: Yes?
1: How did he keep that plane in the air for 10 hours? For 10 hours, Major, when he had fuel to last him only 10 minutes.

0: Escape is produced and directed by William N. Robeson, and tonight starred Frank Lovejoy in The Outer Limit by Graham Doerr, adapted for radio by Morton Fine and David Friedkin. Featured in the cast were Charles McGraw as the Colonel, Jeff Corey as Major Donaldson, Stan Waxman as Zeglon, and Ian Wolfe as Zill. Special music was arranged and conducted by Del Castillo. Actual flight details were authenticated by rocket test pilot Gene May, Sergeant Hartley Caldwell of the Air Force Section of the Armed Forces Public Information Office, and by the Douglas Aircraft Corporation. Next week.
1: You were on the Baltic Sea within sight of the Soviet coast, where your Russian wife is secretly waiting to escape with you to England. And on the cold, dark waters behind you, an armed patrol boat is about to discover your small sailing craft. If it does, you will never escape.
0: Next week, we escape with Roger Bax's thrilling and timely tale of a man and woman who dared to defy an entire government in order to be together. Two if by sea. Goodbye, then, until this same time next week, when once again we offer you Escape. Two all-star bouts are promised on CBS this Wednesday night. Bing Crosby faces Fred Allen across the CBS mic to battle it out on who's funnier, singers or comedians. And in the second attraction, Gracie Allen and a smashed fender team up against not-so-gorgeous George Burns and a guilty conscience. This Wednesday also brings you Groucho Marx, his ad libs on You Bet Your Life, and a Dr. Christian story about two redheads in love. 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

0: your shooting irons and let's saddle up for another thrill-packed Wild Bill Hickok adventure. With Guy Madison as Wild Bill and Andy Devine, that's me as his pal Jingle. Brought to you by the cereal you can eat out of the bowl or out of the box. The cereal with the sweetening already on it, Kellogg's Sugar Pops!
1: Today, Kellogg's Sugar Pops, the cereal with the sweetening already on it, brings you Wild Bill Hickok, transcribed in Hollywood and starring Guy Madison as Wild Bill and Andy Devine as his pal Jingle. 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It's really authentic, too, right down to the engraving on the barrel. And it comes in a special kit, so you get the fun of putting it together yourself. I'll be back in a few minutes to tell you how you can get Wild Bill's famous six-gun and three other wonderful old-time gun models, so be sure to listen. Riding through the vast cattle country, United States Marshal Wild Bill Hickok and Jingles saw the great herds grazing in the sun or bunching loosely in the shade of spreading oak trees. It all looked peaceful enough, but Wild Bill knew better. The Cattlemen's Association had called on him for a last-ditch stand against cattle thieves. It was up to him to bring about a rustler's reckoning.

0: Things sure look peaceful enough around here, Bill. Hard to believe they're having so much trouble.
1: Yeah, Jingles, it is. But over 200 head of cattle were rustled out of this herd Sunday night.
0: Dad blame bandits. They should have been in church instead.
1: Good idea. Hold it, partner. Yeah, there's what I've been looking for. Whoa, Buckshot.
0: Good joker, whoa. What are you looking for, Bill?
1: Well, here's how the rustlers took those longhorns out.
0: Well, ain't that the draw that leads to Hidden Canyon?
1: Sure is. We left a trail wide enough for a baby to follow.
0: Well, I ain't no baby, but are we going to follow it?
1: No, there's something else bothering me right now.
0: What's that?
1: Look up in those trees to your left.
0: Well, I'll be doggone. The line cabin. But, Bill, if there was a cowpuncher in that line cabin Sunday night, how come he ain't found this trail by now?
1: Or why didn't he hear the rustlers in action?
0: Yeah.
1: Or if there are rustlers operating around this spread, why hasn't he started shooting at a couple of strangers prowling around his territory?
0: Huh? What strangers?
1: Us, partner.
2: Get up there, Buckshot.
0: Doggone it. Why'd you have to ask so many questions? Jump, Joker. He might shoot again.
1: We'll have to keep him down while we get closer. Aim high.
0: Sure, I want to get closer.
1: We've got a job to do, and I guess this is where it starts.
0: All right, I'm going above him. You take that side, and let's get this over with.
1: You better hunt cover.
0: If I go through them trees, I can get to the back corner of the cabin without him seeing me.
1: Good. You go for it. I'll try to talk him out.
0: I sure hope it works.
1: All right. You, in the cabin, put on that rifle and come out in the open. I want to talk to you.
3: Get off this spread. I ain't talking to nobody.
1: No, yes, you are, mister. Now, you got one more chance. We're United States Marshals.
0: And in case you're interested, that was Wild Bill Hickok talking to you.
3: Hickok? I don't believe it. Not yet.
1: Okay, Jingles, he's going to be stubborn. Guess you'll have to use the dynamite.
0: What's that, Bill? You say dynamite?
1: That's right, Jingles. Three sticks ought to bring him out.
3: You crazy! Three sticks would blow this cabin to kindling wood. I'll come out. Hold that dead bird dynamite.
1: Keep your eye on him, Jingles.
0: I got him covered.
1: Well, now, mister, what's the shooting about?
0: Yeah, what's the idea?
4: Got my orders. Sam Simmons says to me, Jake, if you see any strangers, get them in your sights and shoot to kill.
0: Just like that, huh?
1: You a line rider for Simmons?
4: Yeah. If you got any more questions, you can ask him.
1: Good idea, Jake.
0: Now, hold on a minute, Bill. I got one more question to ask him.
4: Won't do you no good, balloon face.
0: Now, don't get me riled. Just haul off and tell us where you were Sunday night.
4: Sunday night?

0: Say, Panhandle, what's this piece in the paper all about? Horse for sale. See, Panhandle.
1: Well, I hate to do it, Charlie, but that horse is eating me plumb out of sugar corn pops. You know, every time I say, shot with sugar through and through, that cowpony begs for more sugar corn pops.
0: Pretty smart horse. After all, sugar corn pops aren't just sugar-coated. They're shot with sugar. And that bronc knows you usually have a handful of those sweet-eaten nuggets of corn every time you say, shot with sugar.
1: Well, I'll be hanged. That smart aleck horse understands every word we say. Listen, Charlie, sugar corn pops are shot with sugar. Yes, they're actually shot with sugar. And I eat a great big bowlful for breakfast.
0: And we have something important we want all of our young friends to tell their mothers, and that is just 1 ounce of Kellogg's sugar corn pops supplies all of the vitamin D your boys and girls need daily. Yep, 100%. So give them all the sugar corn pops they want, Mother. Look for the big yellow Kellogg's box with Guy and Andy on the outside when you get groceries. Bill and Jingles took Jake the Lion Rider with them to Sam Simmons' ranch house. When Jake faced his boss, he sang a different tune.
2: But, boss, I didn't know who these Jaspers were.
3: Well, you had no business shooting at him then.
4: He said you told him to shoot first and ask questions later, Sam.
3: Now, you know me better than that, gents.
5: Ask him where he was Sunday night, Sam.
3: All right, Jake, talk.
2: I reckon that was the night my pinto threw his shoe.
3: Yeah?
2: Yeah, boss, I took him into town to the blacksmith.
5: Blacksmith work on Sunday night, Sam?
3: Yeah, it's possible. Charcoal McSweeney lives in the back of his smithy.
2: Sure he does. You can get him to shoe a horse anytime.
4: Then you're saying you don't know nothing about them cows being took right from under your nose.
2: How could I if I wasn't there?
5: Let him go, Sam.
4: But, Bill...
5: Never mind, Jingles.
3: Whatever you say, Bill. All right, Jake, you can go.
2: Blasted star packers coming around looking for trouble. Just might get it.
4: Well, what do you make of it, Bill?
5: Never jump at a rabbit, Jingles. He's likely to skitter into his hole and never come out again.
3: You suggesting Jake had something to do with the rustling, Bill?
5: The trail your stolen herd took was 200 yards downhill from your line cabin, Sam. If Jake had been there with his ears up, he couldn't have missed hearing the thunder.
3: Yeah, I see what you mean.
4: But he says he was at the blacksmith's in town, Bill.
5: Is there a shortcut to town, Sam?
3: Sure, Bill. All my boys take the trail by the old mill.
5: Then Jake would take it, too.
3: Reckon so if he was headed for town.
5: He is.
4: How do you know that?
5: Just a hunch. We'll have to take the long way and ride like 60. We'll see you later, Sam.

0: Well, there's the blacksmith shop, Bill. You planning to talk to Charcoal McSweeney first?
1: Might be a good idea, Jingles. Wonder if Jake got here ahead of us.
0: Sure looks that way. I don't see him hiding or hair. Hey, Bill, ain't that him up the street?
1: Yeah, I guess my hunch was right.
0: Going into the Fair Chance Gambling House.
1: Hey, forget the blacksmith, Jingles. Pull up at the Hotel Hitchreel across the street. Whoa, Buckshot.
0: You gonna follow him in there? What? Oh, Joker. Whoa.
1: Yeah, I thought I would. I'm right curious about who Jake's gonna see.
0: Now, Bill, you know doggone well we ain't gotta be very welcome into the Fair Chance.
1: This might be the time we get something on swank meetup, partner.
0: You think that slicked-up salamander might have something to do with the rustling?
1: We might ask him.
0: You ain't forgetting that he told us the next time we came through those swinging doors to come in shooting, are you?
1: Well, let's find out if he meant it. In we go.
0: Oh, but Bill, you know that. Hey, Bill, there's Jake with Swank Meter.
1: Yeah, I see him, partner. Howdy, Jake.
2: Hickok. Well, Hickok, you and that lumber-headed deputy don't have very long memories, I see.
0: Don't call me lumber-headed, you greased-up Gila monster. That silk vest don't give you no right
1: to... Hold it, Jingles.
0: But, Bill, you...
1: We didn't come here to bother Mr. Meter, partner.
0: We didn't, huh?
1: Not at all. Oh. We just forgot to ask Jake one question.
3: I told you all I know.
1: Not quite, Jake. You didn't tell us which shoe the blacksmith put on your pinto Sunday night.
3: It was a right front.
0: Right front shoe, huh?
3: Yeah. Now get off my back, you two-star packers, and let me alone.
1: Oh, yeah. One more thing. Where were you while your horse was being shoed?
3: Why, I...
2: Well, now, maybe I can answer that for you, Marshal. Jake came in here and played checkers with me.
0: Checkers, eh?
2: Sure, Jingles. You know how much I like to play checkers.
1: So that works out an alibi for both of you for Sunday night.
2: I don't know what you mean by alibi, Hickok. What's this all about?
1: Maybe Jake can fill in on that, Swank, while we mosey on around town.
0: Bike down to the blacksmith shop, huh, Bill?
1: Might drop in there, partner, just in case Jake was lying.
3: You blasted tin horn, I've had enough. Right?
4: Jake, you idiot.
0: Sit down, Swank. I got a bead on you, and this ain't no bomb gun. Now just lean back and enjoy the fight. It won't take long.
3: I'm gonna get you off my neck for good, Hickok.
1: Not that way, Jake.
3: Then this way.
1: You mean this way, mister?
0: Ooh-wee, poor old Jake. He should have known better.
1: Patch him up, Swank. When he comes to, tell him he won't be needed back up at the line cabin.
0: Now, what do you mean by that?
1: You and I are gonna watch that spot for a while, Jingles. Right now, we'll pay the visit to the blacksmith.
2: You sure breed trouble for yourself, Hickok.
1: Just see that you don't breed any for yourself, Swink. If I see you headed for the blacksmith shop before I get there, I might consider it right suspicious.

0: Steady, Joker. Hold still, boy. I've almost got it. Just a little bit more. There.
1: Bill, what you doing with Joker's hoof?
0: I pried the shoe off so you'd have a reason to go to the blacksmith. Where'd you get to?
1: Oh, I just dropped over to the general store.
0: That couldn't be a sack of jelly beans under your jacket, could it?
1: Now, don't go hopping on me, Bill. You know very well I can't get Joker near a blacksmith shop unless I coax him with black jelly beans.
0: Did you have to get 5 pounds?
1: Well, they only come mixed, and to get enough black ones, well, I had to buy plenty.
0: What happens to the red and white and orange and purple ones, Bud?
1: Well, I thought I might munch on a couple now and then just to kind of steady my nerves, you know.
0: All right. Well, here's a shoe. Now get going. Remember, all you need to find out is if Jake was there Sunday night to get his horse shod.
1: Yeah, and which shoe the blacksmith fixed for him.
0: That's right. You know, Jake said it was the right front.
1: Yeah. Now I'll get the dope, Bill. He'll never suspect the thing. Now, come on, Joker. Here's a nice, fat, black jelly bean.
0: Good luck, partner. I'll drop in about a half an hour.
1: All right, Bill. Now, come on, Joker. Just around the corner. Yeah, here's another little old jelly bean. One for you, one for me. Ain't I good to you, Joker? Uh-oh. Uh-oh. Just caught sight of the blacksmith shop. Now, doggone it, Joker, don't get skittish. Come on. Joker, you come down off that porch. You're going to the blacksmith, you hog-faced hammerhead. Come on.
2: I planning to bring that horny cayuse into my blacksmith shop, Jingle.
1: I sure am, as soon as I can get him down off this porch.
2: Oh, no, you ain't. I won't have it. I'm closed up for going fishing.
1: Oh, no, you ain't. You're right there, and you stay there. Joker, get out of that porch swing. Come on, Joker. Come on. That's a good old boy. Here's a whole handful of big old fat black jelly beans. That's it. Get ready, Charcoal McSweeney. You got a customer. Whoa, now, Joker. Steady now, boy. Now.
2: Give me that shoe. That blame wall-eyed four-legged demon.
1: Oh, quit your grumbling. Now, Joker threw that shoe, and I got to get it fixed before Bill and me have to ride up to that line cabin.
2: What line cabin?
1: Oh, none of your business.
2: It looks more like this shoe was pried off instead of thrown.
1: What's that?
2: Yeah, could have been pried off so you could come in here and pry some information out of me. I'm on to your tricks.
1: Now, doggone it, Charcoal, you're mixing me up.
2: What do you want to know?
1: Was Jake Tumbler in here Sunday night to get a pinto shoot?
2: Sunday night? Sure, Jake was here. Why?
1: Just wondering, which shoe did you put on his pinto?
2: Well, now, I reckon I'd remember that right plain. Not that it'd make much difference, would it? It was a left hind shoe.

0: Kids, I wish you could see this model gun I have here. It's the famous Colt 45 Peacemaker, the six gun that Wild Bill Hickok made famous. 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Jingles thought the jig was up when Charcoal got wise to the pried-off shoe, but he came out winner when the blacksmith said it was the left hind shoe he put on Jake's pinto Sunday night. Jingles hurried to get his information to Bill, and by sundown, they were back at Sam Simmons' ranch house.
1: All right, Sam. Guess we're ready to head up to your line, Kevin.
2: I ain't sure I'm on to your plan, Hickok.
1: It's a long shot, but it might work. You've got the biggest herd in the valley.
2: And they've already hit you once for a big haul and got away with it.
1: That's right. They might just try it again.
2: And you figure Jake's mixed up in it.
1: We know he was lying, and we know the blacksmith was lying about shoeing that pinto of Jake's.
2: And I'll bet the rest of my jelly beans against a rotten apple that Swank Meter was lying, too, about playing checker.
1: That's what we're going to have to prove, Jingles.
2: Bill, you sure you ain't playing a long shot just to get Swank Meter messed up in this?
1: We'd do the whole state a favor if we could lock him up. So far, he's been too slick for us. Come on, let's go.
2: Well, good luck, Bill.
1: Steady, Buckshot. You ready, Jingles?
2: Yeah, Joker ain't too mad to carry me.
1: Pick him up, Buckshot.
2: Go, Joker, no tricks. So long, Sam.
3: So long, Gents.
2: Bill, I ain't never seen you leave so doggone much to pure chance in trying to catch an outlaw.
1: When you're trying to outthink a slick gent like Swank Meter, partner, you're playing long shots all the way.
4: Swank, you got me jumpy. How can you sit there and eat your dinner when you know Hickok's wise to it?
5: Because I'm hungry.
4: Yeah, but Hickok's right down our throat.
5: Oh, shut up and listen. Hickok's a lawman. He goes by the book fair and square. You know what that means?
4: You're talking like the wind over my head.
5: Well, it means this. He's got to prove everything he thinks. If you and Charcoal hadn't been so blasted dumb, we wouldn't be in this mess. But Hickok's got to prove it just the same.
4: You mean he's got to prove we stole those cows?
5: Now, you quiet, you fool. You talk too much.
4: Yeah, but he don't know you had nothing to do with it.
5: Knowing who did won't do him any good after tonight.
4: What are you getting at?
5: We're taking another cut out of that herd tonight. The boys are standing by near the old mill right now.
4: You crazy? You're going after more old Sims herd when you know them two star packers are holed up in my line cabin right where you got to pass the herd?
5: Sure. Tonight we kill three birds with one stone.
4: What do you mean by that?
5: Well, we get the herd. While we got the whole gang with us, we go after Wild Bill Hickok and Jingles. It's a cinch. They'll be alone, and we know right where to find them. Yeah. Tonight we kill three birds with one stone.
2: Doggone it, Bill. You didn't tell me we were going to have to sleep out tonight.
1: I didn't say anything about sleep at all, Jingles.
2: Yeah, I know we ain't going to get any. How come we're not sitting up in that cabin nice and comfortable?
1: You might not be comfortable long. We'd be sitting ducks in that cabin.
2: Well, it's getting cold out here. You're making me leave my blankets up there and that bunk all stuffed with pine boughs.
1: Mine's there too, partner. Quiet, I heard something.
2: Bill, that herd's restless.
1: More than that, they're on the move.
2: Reckon it's the rustlers?
1: I'd stake my life on it.
2: Well, if it is, you're staking both our lives on it.
1: Steady, Jingles.
2: Hey, there's something funny about that herd.
1: Yeah, they're milling. Wonder what that means.
2: Well, this ain't no time to be wondering. I'm going to get up and look
1: Jingles,
2: around.
1: Jingles, down.
2: Huh? But Bill...
1: Quiet.
3: All right, surround the captain. We'll take him by surprise. Now, hold it. Hold. Jake, take the left side.
2: What are we going to do now?
1: Let him get inside, then rush him.
2: Now, ain't that going to be a nice little tea party? Bill, there's six of them at least.
1: Swink brought his whole gang, all right. Come on, let's get closer.
3: Now, when I give the word, rush through that door. First one in, step to the side and light a match. Jake says the bunks are straight ahead of the door. I'll cover them and shoot the first one that moves.
4: Ain't like Hickok to be sleeping.
3: Hickok ain't as smart as he thinks he is.
1: Jingles.
3: Hey, who's laughing? This ain't funny. All right, now get him. Shoot him in the bunk. Come on. All right, Jake. Pull back those blankets.
4: Yeah. Swank. Them blankets are stuffed with pine boughs. Hickok and Jingles ain't here.
6: Oh, yes, we are, gents.
3: What? What's behind you?
7: Surprise!
3: Put it down, you jumpheads!
7: Bill! All right, then. They can still walk. Climb over against that wall and reach.
1: All except you and Jake, Swank.
3: Hickok, you'll never get enough proof to put me away if you live to be 100.
1: I think that's where you're wrong, Swank. I figure I've got the proof right here.
4: What are you going to do with me?
1: Nothing harmful, Jake. I just thought you might like to play a little game with me, a game of checkers.
2: Here's the one I had set up, Bill.
1: Thanks, partner. All right, your move, Jake.
4: Go ahead, Hickok.
1: Oh, no, Jake. Visitors first. Move, I said.
3: Oh, idiot, move the one over.
2: Shut up, Swank. You wouldn't want nobody telling you how to play checkers, would you?
1: Well, Jake, your whole alibi, and Swank's, depends on you making the right move.
4: Blast you, Hickok. I don't know nothing about checkers.
1: I thought so. Then it was Swank's idea.
4: Yeah, he thought that up.
3: Jake, shut up!
1: And Swank's the boss behind all this rustle.
4: Yeah, he's the boss. I ain't taking his dirt no longer.
3: I'll kill you for that, Jake.
4: Get him off of me.
1: I've been waiting for this a long time, Swank.
3: And you got this coming, Hickok.
2: Kill his gun tonight.
1: All right, Swank, drop it.
3: Oh, not till I...
1: Drop it before I break your arm.
3: No!
1: That's better. All right, Jingles, let's herd him to jail.
2: You said it, Bill. On the way, I'm going to stop by the blacksmith shop and pick up Charcoal McSweeney. Then we'll have the whole gang.
1: That's right, partner.
2: Come to think of it, Bill, I might just take over Charcoal's blacksmith shop and run it on the side.
1: You'd have a hard time shoeing a bunch of ornery horses every day, Jingles.
2: Oh, no, I wouldn't, Bill. All you need is a will of iron. Muscles of rawhide, nerves of steel, and a great big sack of jelly beans.

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1: We'll be back on Friday with another Wild Bill Hickok adventure story for you. 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
2: Bill and Jingles found excitement where you'd least expect to find it. 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
0: You know, whether you're young or old, it's nice to have things that are all your own, isn't it? 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Name in cereals has brought you another exciting story of Wild Bill Hickok, starring Guy Madison and Andy Devine in person. Today's cast included Ralph Moody and Clayton Post. Our director is Paul Pierce, story by Larry Hayes, music by Dick Arant. This is a David Heyer production, transcribed in Hollywood. Now this is Charlie Lyon speaking for Kellogg's, the greatest name in cereals. 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

0: Gun Show with Fred's guest, Leo DeRocher, starring in the Brooklyn Pinafore. Portland Hopper, Minerva Pius as Mrs. Nussbaum, Alan Reed as Falstaff Openshaw, Parker Fenley as Titus Moody, the DeMarco sisters, and Al Goodman and his orchestra. And if you look on Senator Claghorn's birth certificate, you'll find my name, Kenny Delmar. This past week, ladies and gentlemen, all New York has been flocking to the National Aviation Show. Tonight, we can't bring you one of the Wright brothers, so we bring you a wrong guy. And here he is, Fred Allen.
1: Thank you, and good evening, ladies and gentlemen. And Kenny, I heard you accidentally happened to be in the vicinity and heard you mention the aviation show. Now, I didn't know you were so keenly interested in air, Kenny.
2: Oh, yes, Fred, I breathe it.
1: You do, really? Well, don't breathe too much of it around here. I have to live, too, you know. You know, I meant to tell you before, they had some wonderful new planes at the aviation show. One jet propulsion model travels faster than sound.
0: Yeah, well, why should anyone want to travel faster than sound?
1: Well, to get away from the Jack Benny program, for one thing. And there may be thousands of people who are... Well, of course. Portland, I haven't heard Lowell Thomas lately. What's new?
3: Frank Sinatra went up to the UN meeting last Tuesday.
1: Oh, the UN meeting? I guess Frankie wanted to explain harmony to the delegates up there. Frankie must have caused some talk.
3: Yes, the Russian delegate looked at Frankie.
1: What did the Russian delegate say? He was there that day, huh? What did the Russian delegate say when he looked at Frankie?
3: Take some of the food you were going to send us and give it to this boy.
1: Tell me, Portland, what else is in the news?
3: Oh, they had an accident at the circus.
1: Really? What happened?
3: You know the man who was shot out of the cannon across the arena?
1: Yeah.
3: They shot off the cannon, and the man only came out a little way.
1: You mean?
3: He was half shot.
1: Well, that does it, Portland. Speaking of being half shot, reminds me of the lost weekend. And one way to lose a weekend is to spend it in Allen's Alley.
3: Have you a question ready?
1: It'd be a short program if I haven't. During the past week, Portland, Mayor O'Dwyer and the city police have arrested hundreds of bookmakers and pinball machine operators. And so our question tonight is, what is your reaction to this new drive on gamblers and gambling?
3: Shall we go?
1: As the ship said when it was hit with the champagne bottle, I'm on my way. On my way, is all I guess. It's so restful down here in Allen's Alley, Portland. The senator's home all right. Look, there's a peanut oil lamp burning in his window. Now, let's knock.
4: Somebody knock.
1: Yes, I know.
4: Claghorn's the name, Senator Claghorn.
1: I know your name.
4: I got a story for you tonight, son.
1: What story?
4: It's about the Southern cannibal. She divorced her husband. He was always eating Georgia crackers in bed.
1: You and the South. What about the North?
4: There ain't no North, son.
1: No North?
4: It's just that one place ain't as far south as another place.
1: What about Canada, Montreal?
4: Canada was discovered by a Southerner, son.
1: Yeah.
4: Montreal was originally called Montreal.
1: Now, look, Senator.
4: I wish I was in the land of cotton.
1: Now, wait a minute. Wait.
4: Frustrate yourself, son. I'm singing the national anthem, Dick.
1: Now, wait a minute. Let me get a word in here. What about my question? What about this gambling business?
4: We have plenty of gambling games in the South. There's a cotton gin rummy.
1: Yeah. Yeah.
4: Black-eyed pinochle. Southern Bridge.
1: What is Southern Bridge?
4: There's only three players. No, no. You can't play poker in Texas without kibitzes.
1: If you start a game of poker?
4: The eyes of Texas are upon you.
1: Well, what about gambling, this gambling here in New York City?
4: Northern gamblers only gambling to get a free trip to the South.
1: You mean if they're arrested?
4: They'll get 20 years in Atlanta. D.A., that is.
1: So long, Senator. Well, the senator sure is in fine fettle tonight. Hell, let's see what Mr. Moody is up to.
5: Howdy, bub.
1: Tell me, a new trend in radio, exhaling is getting applause now. If you can come to the microphone and prove you're alive, it's something. But tell me, Mr. Moody, what about this gambling drive?
5: Oh, just going to New York is a gamble.
1: Well, how do you mean?
5: Every time I go to New York, I get my pocket picked.
1: Really?
5: Yeah. First time I went to New York, a fella says, "Psh, Rube."
1: Yeah?
5: Called me into a dark doorway.
1: A dark doorway?
5: Yeah. He was selling neon jackknives for night whittling.
1: For night whittling, huh? And you bought a jackknife?
5: Yeah. When I stepped out of the doorway, my pocket was picked.
1: Well, did you come to New York again?
5: Yeah. Next time, I was playing a pinball machine on Broadway.
1: Uh-huh.
5: I won.
1: Yeah.
5: Bell started ringing.
1: Yes.
5: A picture of Admiral Dewey lit up.
1: Yeah.
5: Gun started shooting off.
1: Yeah.
5: Blinding flash went off my face. Yeah. I couldn't see nothing for 20 minutes.
1: And when you could see?
5: I looked in my pocket. It was picked again.
1: Well, didn't you try to get even?
5: Yeah. Next time I come to New York, I put a big fish hook in my pocket.
1: A fish hook? And what happened?
5: When I got home, my money was gone.
1: Yes? Yeah?
5: In my pocket, on the fish hook, was a flounder.
1: Well, I guess that finished you with New York, Mr. Moody.
5: No, sir. I went again last week. I was prepared.
1: Yeah?
5: I cut the bottoms off all my pockets.
1: Ah, pickpockets didn't get anything this time, eh?
5: They didn't, eh?
1: You mean someone reached in through one of your bottomless pockets?
5: Yeah, they must have. Because when I got home...
1: Yeah?
5: My underwear was gone. So long, bud.
1: Well, at least Mr. Moody gave us the bare facts. Oh, well. Let's try this next door here.
6: No.
1: Ah, Mrs. Nussbaum.
6: You are expecting maybe Jinx Falkenstein.
1: Tell me, Mrs. Ann, what is your reaction to this gambling drive?
6: It is my fervent wish that ultimately law and order should prevail.
1: Well spoken, Mrs. Nussbaum. And tell me, why are you so against gambling?
6: Because my husband, Pierre, is unlucky.
1: Unlucky, huh?
6: If it is raining borscht outside, Pierre will be standing with a fork.
1: Uh-huh.
6: He will also missing the potato.
1: Missing? Say, Pierre is unlucky.
6: Last week at the racetrack, he is losing everything.
1: Well, what happened?
6: For three nights, every night, Pierre is having the same dream.
1: The same to what dream?
6: On a plate, he is seeing salami, bologna, and liverwurst.
1: Salami, bologna, and liverwurst.
6: One day at the track is running three horses named Salami, Bologna, and Liverwurst.
1: Just what he'd seen in his dream.
6: By Pierre, this is a hunch.
1: Uh-huh.
6: He is betting everything.
1: And on the day of the race?
6: Coming in last, a dead heat, is Salami, Bologna, and Liverwurst.
1: Well, what horse won?
6: A long shot by the name Cold Cut.
1: Well, that leaves us this little chromium Quonset hut at the end of the alley. I hate to think what a knock here is going to start.
7: Six cents at all, Gloria Monday. Falstaff's here, so you know it's Sunday.
1: Ah, merry man Openshaw. You have new poems up your tatted sleeve?
7: Ah, yea, sire. Have you heard Mother gave Father a withering look when she finished the first chapter of Errol Flynn's book?
1: Now, wait a minute. Never mind those tired titles tonight. We're discussing the gambling drive here in New York City.
7: Precisely why I confront you.
1: I get it. And what What is your gaming poem called?
4: One Word I Have for Gamblers.
1: One word. How does it go?
4: One Word I Have for Gamblers. I'll shout as is my wont. The word I have for gamblers is, if you feel like gambling, don't.
1: That was a shrunken version of Some Sunday Morning, just an hour or two, played by Maestro Al Goodman and his Swing and Sway, We're From Avenue A Orchestra. And now, Portland.
3: Yes?
1: Did you bring the pitcher of water I spoke to you about?
3: You dropped four pitchers already. How did you get so thirsty?
1: Well, I'll tell you. Last night, I had a yen for some chili con carne. I left the house and started out to look for one of those Mexican lunchrooms. On 6th Avenue, I finally found a place, Sloppy Miguel's. On the door, it said chili, tamales, and enchiladas. And in the window, there was a little plaque. It said, Tito Gazar slept here. As I opened the door, I heard the Mexican chef arguing with a customer at the counter. The chef was saying,
8: Please, what do you say, senor?
9: I said no, amigo, and that's final.
1: Leo DeRocher. Leo, what's the trouble?
9: Oh, it's nothing, Fred. I came into this joint to get a bowl of chili.
1: Yeah?
9: And this guy wants to sign me up for the Mexican League.
1: He wants you to play baseball in Mexico?
9: No, he wants me to sell hot tamales in the grandstand.
1: Oh, fine.
9: He says all I have to do is holler chili in the middle and Tabasco on top.
1: Well, down in Mexico, the fans probably throw tequila bottles.
9: Tequila? I'd love to give those guys a Mickey.
1: Well, you did, Leo. You look wonderful, Leo. Healthy and tan from training down there in Florida.
9: Oh, it was great, Fred. They love me in the South.
1: In the South? How do you mean?
9: You know me, Fred. My mouth always going.
1: Yeah?
9: Well, they thought I was Senator Claghorn.
1: No kidding.
9: Every time one of the Dodgers hit a home run,
1: yeah,
9: the fans all yell, That's a poke, son.
1: But tell me, Leo, what is the outlook for the baseball fan this year?
9: Fred, I honestly think this season is going to be one of the greatest in baseball history.
1: Well, how does it look in the National League?
9: Oh, it's going to be close, Fred. The St. Louis Cardinals and the Chicago Cubs will be fighting it out nip and tuck for second place.
1: Second place? Who will be in first place?
9: Are you kidding? Yeah.
1: You mean the Dodgers are a cinch for the pennant?
9: Oh, we may lose a game or two, but that's baseball.
1: You got one more to go after the day. But, Leo, I've been reading that some of your Brooklyn players are out with injuries.
9: Yes, this spring I have plenty of headaches.
1: Ah, you see, it's the same thing every year, Leo. You have nothing but troubles and worries. Why don't you give up baseball?
9: What could I do?
1: Well, you're a born showman, Leo. You belong on the stage. Now, last fall, when you sang the Brooklyn Pinafore on our program, you were a sensation.
9: I was really good?
1: Good. We have received hundreds of letters from music lovers. Two fan clubs have left Lawrence Tibbett. They're all asking us... They're all asking us to have you sing it again.
9: No kidding. Say, there may be something to this canary racket at that. How did that opera go again, Fred?
1: Well, first, there was a big announcement. The Brooklyn Pinafore, starring Leo DeRocher.
9: I remember.
1: The first scene, as you remember, is the bleachers at Ebbets Field. It's the big game between the Giants and the Dodgers. Brooklyn rooters are sitting around in their underwear. Ushers are running up and down the aisles with rocks looking for Giant fans. Peddlers are going through the stands selling raw meat on sticks for the kiddies. And as the curtain rises, we have the opening. The bleachers sing...

0: The Dodger team runs out on the field. The stands break into a cheer.
1: Flatbush, Greenpoint, Burrow, Hall. Who's the team with something on the ball? Dodgers! Dodgers! D-O-J-E-R-S! Dodgers! Yay!
0: And then, Leo, you run out of the dugout.
2: I come on?
0: Yes. You stand right near home plate. Now, the rest of the team kneels around you in a semicircle. The infielders have lavender bats. The outfielders have mandolins with pussy willow picks. The crowd quiets down as you step up to the microphone and sing...

bad language and abuse I never, never use. 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

0: That was great, Leo. If Perry Como is listening in, he'll never know another good night's sleep.
1: Well, what happens next, Fred?
0: Well, next, Leo, comes your big love scene. The game starts, and as you're standing in front of the dugout, something hits you on the ear.
1: A pop bottle?
0: No, Leo. It's a rose. Someone has thrown a rose.
1: At Ebbets Field?
0: Well, this is a fantasy, Leo. Well, you look up, and there she stands, the beautiful mystery girl. She speaks.
2: It was me that thrown you the rose, Leo.
1: Mystery girl. Mystery girl, you're back.
2: Yeah, Leo. I come to wish you luck against the Giants.
1: You bring a message, fair one?
2: Yeah, Leo. Go out and murder them slobs.
1: Mystery girl, I cannot conceal my love for you any longer.
2: Please, Leo.
1: You don't love me?
2: Love you, Lippy. I'm carrying... Why, I'm carrying a torch for you that could light up two night games.
1: Then why won't you marry me?
2: You gotta get me old man's okay, and that's gonna be tough.
1: Well, who is your father? Mystery girl, who are you?
2: You wanna know who I am? Okay, I'll tell you.

0: That love scene will make people forget Mr. Anthony and Cleopatra. Wallace Beery and Lassie couldn't have done it any better.
1: Well, what's the next scene, Fred?
0: It's the big climax, Leo. Now get this picture. It's the last of the ninth inning. Two men are out. The crowd is going crazy. You step up to the plate. I'm the umpire behind the plate. In the distance, we hear Red Barber over the loudspeaker saying...
2: Now on the game. Leo to Roach in the bat. Leo is the Dodgers' only hope. One run could tie the game. The crowd is tense. Cockeye Allen, the umpire, yells...
3: Leo!
2: There's the pitch. To Roach swings.
3: Why, you lardhead, I was safe a mile.
0: Quiet, you. I'll knock you flatter than your singing voice.
3: Oh, yeah? Well, I'll slap your head up into a point, and then I'll round it off.
0: Yeah, says who?
3: Says me.
0: Why, I'll pull that big tongue of yours out so far, you'll think you're wearing a red muffler.
3: Ah, your father's mustache.
0: Hey, your sister's sideburns.
3: Ah, your grandma's goatee.
0: Hey, your aunt's catching for Philadelphia. I said you're out. The game is over, and the Dodgers lose.
3: Oh, yeah? I'll beat your brains out. Give me that bat.
4: Halt! Cease!
3: Little Bobby Sox, you.
4: Put down the bat, Lippy.
3: But it's only Cockeye Allen, the umpire.
4: He is also your future father-in-law.
3: Mystery girl, you mean?
4: Cockeye Allen's my old man.
0: What's the meaning of this, daughter, Bobby Sox?
4: Leo wants to marry me, Cockeye.
0: Yeah?
4: Don't you, Leo?
3: Me marry an umpire's daughter? They'll throw me out of who's who.
4: Lippy! You'll forgive Cockeye, won't you, Lippy?
3: Well, if you say so, Bobby Sox. Shake hands, Cockeye.
0: At last, an umpire hears a kind word in Brooklyn. You know, I may be an umpire, Leo, but I ain't really a bad guy.
3: I know, Cockeye, but with those thick glasses, how did you ever become an umpire?
0: Come over close where I can feel you, Lippy, and I'll tell you.

0: up in front of me. In spite of how I squint and peer, I couldn't tell my father from my mother dear. My eyes were oh so very, very weak that now I am an umpire in the National League.
1: His eyes were oh so very, very weak that now he is an umpire in the National League.
0: As the years went by, I grew up a schnook. My eyes were so bad I couldn't read a book. The army took me, but they sent me back. I tried to kiss the general 'cause I thought he was a whack. I'm still half blind with

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Another decision which you may have heard, I'm the guy who made Greenberg stay on third. 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
0: But before you take her hand, you must first understand, I'll get no more lip from you. 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

0: Fred Allen Show next week will have Cedric Hardwick as guest. 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
15: Hello?
16: Hello,
15: Hello, Jughead. This is Archie. Come over right away. It's a matter of life or death.
16: Oh, relax, Archie. Relax.

0: Yes, and you relax too, folks, if you can, because here he is again, right out of the pages of Archie Comics magazine with all his gang, Archie Andrews. Our story today begins with, well, where does any story begin? A difficult question to answer, but perhaps this story begins with a fly. Yes, an ordinary, pesky, buzzing fly. It seems Mr. Andrews was taking a nap on the front porch one sunny afternoon. And there was this fly. Circling around and around and around until finally it landed right on Mr. Andrews' nose. So, Dad slowly raised his hand and slapped himself right in the nose. At which point, it was the misfortune of another friend of ours to enter the scene, a fellow by the name of Archie.
1: Oh, you gotta love me in the morning. Yes, yes, and love me every night. 'Cause a good man nowadays is hard to... Hiya, Dad!
2: Archie, for gosh sakes!
1: Oh, gee, Dad, did I do something wrong?
2: Archie, can't you see that I'm trying to sleep?
1: Oh, I didn't know that. I just
2: wanted
1: to...
2: And if there's anything I hate, it's being awakened from a nap.
1: Oh, but, Dad, I...
2: Do you care that I work hard all week and now on Saturday want to rest for just a little while?
1: But, Dad,
2: you
1: I only
2: stomp
1: come in...
2: You all over the place, screaming at the top of your lungs, you... Archie, it's high time you were taught some manners.
1: But gosh, Dad, all I did
2: I want
1: was
2: you to go out into the backyard and stay there.
1: What?
2: You
1: but
2: heard
1: Dad,
2: me. I want you to spend the rest of the day in the backyard. Alone. Then maybe you'll be considerate of other people.
1: Oh, but Dad,
2: Archie?
1: I...
2: Archie?
1: Yes, Dad.
2: Go ahead.
1: She was okay. What chance has a fella got?
3: Fred.
2: What now?
3: Fred, I couldn't help overhearing that. Don't you think you're being a little severe with the boy?
2: I most certainly do not.
3: But Fred,
2: now, Mary, don't you realize that what I need is peace and quiet? I'm tired, I'm weary, worn out.
3: But why take it out on Archie?
2: I am not taking anything out on Archie.
3: Why, boys leave home for less reason than that.
2: Leave... Archie?
3: Well, he might.
2: Now, Mary, stop dreaming. You know we'd never be that fortunate. Me? Oh, I'm going to sleep.

0: Hey, Archie.
1: Hi, Jug.
0: What's the matter?
1: Jughead, I'm despondent, that's what.
0: What did you do now, Archie?
1: Jug, all I did was walk up to my father and say hello. And you know what he said?
0: Scram.
1: Exactly. He said... Jug, how did you know?
0: That's what my father always says.
1: Well, this time, Jug, I've had enough. Yes, sir, I've made up my mind.
0: Gee whiz, what are you going to do?
1: Exactly what my father said. I'm going to go away, that's what. I'm going to go far away. In fact, I may never come back. Well, Jug, what do you say to that?
0: Goodbye.
1: Jughead, I want you to come with me.
0: Who, me?
1: Yes, you. We'll go to some island and live like Robinson Crusoe.
0: Oh, but Archie, I can't...
2: Oh, Archie. Hi, Jug. What you doing, Archie?
1: Making some plans, Betty. Plans to go away.
2: Go away?
1: Yes, Betty, and... Oh, before I go, Betty, there's something I want to ask you.
2: Yes, Archie.
1: Betty, would you...
2: Yes, Archie?
1: Well, that is... Could you...
2: Yes. Yes.
1: Gosh, I don't know how to say it.
2: Oh, go on, Archie. Go on.
1: Well... Betty?
2: Yes?
1: Would you lend me your thermos bottle?
2: Archie Andrews, you're hopeless.
1: But all I want is
2: yes,
1: your...
2: Yes, you can borrow the thermos bottle, but if you want it, come around to the delivery entrance. Goodbye.
1: Well, gee whiz, now what did I say? Jug, I tell you, I'm glad we're going where there won't be any women. In fact, I can't wait till we get there.
3: Archie! Archie Andrews!
1: Oh, of course, there's no sense rushing things. Gee... Hello, Veronica.
4: Hello, Archie. What you doing?
1: Veronica, I have some bad news for you.
4: Really?
1: And I know it'll hurt you, Veronica, but be brave.
4: Yes?
1: Veronica,

0: on now. Bye, Archie. Bye, Joe.
1: Gee whiz.
2: Jugger, I tell you, the more I see of women, the less I understand them. I tell you, I'm glad we're going to live like Robinson Crusoe.
1: Yeah, but he never had thermos bottles and portable radios.
2: Well, yes, but there's no sense overdoing it, you know.
3: Did you want to see me?
4: Yes, Andrews, I did. Beagle is my name. J.P. Beagle of the law firm of Beagle, Beagle, Beagle, and Beagle.
3: I'm very glad to know you, sir.
4: Well, I might as well get right down to business, Mr. Andrews.
3: Yes, by all means.
4: Now, it is my unpleasant duty to inform you that your uncle, Ezekiel Q. Andrews, recently passed away and left a sizable will.
3: Well, that's wonderful. I mean, he did. Oh, poor, poor old Uncle Zeke.
4: Yeah, that's right. Now, I gather your uncle was somewhat eccentric.
3: Oh, he was as batty as he was a little eccentric.
4: At any rate, he left a rather strange will.
3: Oh, really?
4: Yes, very strange. In fact, nobody gets anything.
3: What?
4: That's right. Your uncle made all his money with a chain of cafeterias.
3: Yes, I know.
4: And in death, as in life, he wants people to help themselves.
3: I don't understand.
4: It's simple. Your uncle left a list of eligible heirs. These heirs can have whatever they want of his property. They have one choice each. All they have to do is turn up on his property and claim what they want. The money, the mansion, the jewels, or whatever.
3: Oh, yeah, I see.
4: First come, first served, but all claims must be made by 10 o'clock tonight.
3: Tonight?
4: Well, that's the deadline. After that, all unclaimed property goes to the Australian Foundation to provide pogo sticks for tired kangaroos. Is that clear?
3: Clear? Oh, yes, it's clear. Yeah.
4: Very well. Good day.
3: Oh, just a minute, Mr. Beagle. I might as well go along with you and make my claim right now.
4: Oh, that reminds me. There's one thing I forgot to tell you.
3: Oh, yes?
4: Your uncle disinherited you.
3: Well, that was nice of the old fella to disinherited me. But he couldn't. I mean, he wouldn't. I mean, he has no right.
4: However, he did include your son in the list of eligible heirs.
3: Archie.
4: That's right. So if your son appears on the Andrews estate by 10 o'clock tonight, he may claim whatever he wants.
3: Oh, well, in that case, everything's all right. I'll call my son and be down there in five.

0: 5 years, Archie. 5 years?
1: Sure. Or maybe we'll stay here for 10 years. I like this island. Lots of peace and quiet.
0: But 10 years is a long time.
1: Well, what's the matter, Jug? Don't you like our new home?
0: Well, the rent is low enough, and it's a quiet neighborhood, all right. But don't you think there's too much coarse ventilation?
1: Jug, don't be silly. I see no reason why we can't stay here forever.
0: I do.
1: What?
0: We forgot the food.
1: Well, what difference does that make, Jug? We can always... The food! Jughead, I told you to take the box of sandwiches.
0: I forgot.
1: Oh, well, never mind. As a matter of fact, Jug, I'm glad we forgot the food.
0: Glad? Why?
1: Because it gives us a chance to prove to ourselves that we're self-sufficient. Prove it to our egos.
0: Archie, I'd much rather prove it to our stomachs.
2: Now, Mary, the main thing is not to let this thing upset us. Not to let it upset us. After all, people inherit things all the time.
3: Yes, dear. Fred, would you like vegetable soup with dinner tonight?
2: And we have to remember that, after all, I was the first one notified by the lawyer.
3: Yes, dear. Or would you prefer cream of mushroom soup?
2: Archie, we'll be home any minute now, and we'll just go down and make our soup. Claim.
3: Yes, dear. Well, maybe vegetable soup would be best.
2: Yes, the main thing to do is to keep calm about this, Mary. I know it's difficult here. I know it's a strain, but try, dear. Just try.
3: Perhaps chicken soup.
2: Chicken soup. Mary, how can you talk about soup at a time like this?
3: Fred, for pity's sake, what are you so nervous about?
2: Me? Nervous? I'm not nervous, Mary. But why doesn't that boy get here?
3: He'll probably be home any minute, dear.
2: Yes, he'll be. Just let's be patient. The main thing is to keep calm.
3: Fred, where are you going?
2: To find that boy, Mary, if I have to turn over every stone in Riverdale.

0: any luck yet, Archer?
1: Be patient, Jug. I'll catch a fish any minute now. Yes, sir, this is the life. Just sit here and catch our supper. Oh, can't you see it, Jug? Two juicy lake trout simmered to a crisp golden brown. So fresh, they'll melt in your mouth. Mmm. 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
0: Archie, right now I'd sell for a stale goldfish.
1: Jug, don't be so silly. Don't you realize that nature is bountiful? Why, we're living just like our forefathers did.
0: Yeah, and they're dead.
1: Jug, will you stop being funny? I'm bound to catch a... Jug, I think I got something.
0: Oh.
1: Yeah, I got one. Look at that rod bend.
0: Hang on to it, Archie.
1: Yeah, I am, but it weighs a ton.
0: Keep reeling, Archie, keep reeling.
1: Well, I am. I hope that rod doesn't break. Where's it? Feels like a whale.
0: Don't think I couldn't eat one.
1: Here it comes, Jug. Here
0: it comes. Gee whiz.
1: How do you like that? An old tire.
0: Yeah. And not even Robinson Crusoe would eat that.
2: Why, Betty, what brings you over here?
3: Oh, nothing special, Veronica. I just don't have anything to do.
2: Neither do I. I'm glad you came over. Did you hear about Archie?
3: Yes, I did. In fact, he borrowed my portable radio before he left. Gee, said he was going to stay away a long time.
2: Uh-huh. But personally, Betty, I don't really care.
3: Neither do I.
2: Sometimes Archie makes an awful nuisance of himself.
3: Yes, he does.
2: In fact, it's refreshing not to have the boys around for a change.
3: I was just thinking the same thing.
2: I'm sure we can find many interesting things to do without them.
3: Of course we can.
2: Well, there's any number. Oh, my goodness.
3: What is it?
2: This package on the table. Archie must have left it here. What? Oh, it's the sandwiches. The boys forgot the food.
3: Really? Veronica, I've got an idea.
2: Yes?
3: Let's go over to the island and take it to them.
2: Oh, Betty, that's a wonderful idea.
4: Hello?
5: Mary, this is Fred.
4: Oh, where are you, dear?
5: Downtown. Has Archie come home yet?
4: No. Haven't you found him?
5: Found him? Mary, I think that boy has vanished from the face of the earth.
4: Well, Fred, go over to some of his friends' houses. Jughead or Betty or Veronica. Ask them. They're bound to know where he is.
5: Mary, I already tried that. I can't even find his friends.
4: Really? Well, maybe they went to the movies. There's a murder mystery playing.
5: Oh, now, Mary, how can I find anyone in a movie?
4: Remember the inheritance, dear.
5: Yes, but I all right, Mary, I'll look in the movie. I'm in a good mood for murder anyway.
0: Archie, let's go home.
1: Yeah, maybe you're right, Jug. We can start our outdoor life tomorrow. Oh, we better hurry up before it rains.
0: Archie, I think our outdoor life starts right now.
1: Why?
0: Well, while you were catching old tires, our rowboat sort of drifted off. Sort of.
6: Tell me, darling. Tell me.
7: Archie. Oh, Archie.
6: You seem so restless, darling. So uncertain.
7: Archie.
6: Tell me, what is it you're seeking?
8: Me? Oh, I'm just looking for myself. Oh, you weren't talking to me. I'm sorry. Excuse me.
6: You know, darling.
7: Archie.
6: Sometimes I feel
7: Archie.
8: I'm sorry. I'm looking for my
9: son.
8: I'm sorry. I'm only looking for my son. Oh, I'm terribly sorry. Was that your foot? It's so dark in here. I couldn't.
9: Hey, what's going on here?
8: I'm looking for my son.
9: Well, where'd you lose him?
8: While he was right under the... No, I didn't lose him.
9: I'll cut out the noise. I'll have to throw you out.
8: Yes. Yes, sir. I'm terribly sorry. I'll be very quiet.
9: Well, see that you do.
8: Yes, sir. I'll be quiet.

0: no luck at all, Fred.
1: Mary, Houdini in his prime couldn't have disappeared more completely than that boy has.
0: Oh, but Fred, it's getting late. We'll lose our claim on the will.
1: Well, don't worry, dear. I'm going to take desperate action.
0: Well, what are you going to do?
1: I'm going right down to the local radio station and try to get them to broadcast a plea for Archie to come home. Uh-huh. And Mary, if that doesn't do it, nothing will.

0: Archie.
1: Yeah?
0: Raining, isn't it?
1: Jughead, for gosh sake, kid, snap out of it.
0: But I just
1: take it easy, old man.
0: I only said
1: I know how the jungle gets under your skin. I know how the sound of the tom-toms drives men mad. But Jughead, old man, remember England.
0: Remember it? I've never even been there.
1: Don't cast civilization aside, Jug. The rainy season will soon end. The tropical suns will shine again.
0: Archie, do you have malaria?
1: It's not easy. I know it's not easy. Spending all this time on this island, never seeing another white man, never.
0: What do I look like?
1: I mean someone from the outside world.
0: Well, you wanted peace and quiet.
1: Yeah, but this is going too far.
0: Well, we could turn on the radio.
1: Gee whiz, that's a good idea, Jug. Yeah, turn the radio on.
0: Okay.
1: Boy, I'm sure glad you thought of that, Jug. That's just the thing to cheer us up. Yes, sir, a radio is sure a wonderful invention. No matter where you are, it brings entertainment and relaxation right to your side.
2: We interrupt our regular schedule to bring you a special broadcast. This afternoon, a boy by the name of Archie Andrews disappeared from this city.
1: And all the latest news. What?
0: Gee whiz.
2: A complete search has failed to disclose his whereabouts.
1: Oh, gee whiz, they're looking for me.
2: May we urge any listeners who know the whereabouts of Archie Andrews to communicate with this station. When last seen, he was wearing gray trousers, a green sweater, and a silly grin.
0: That's you, all right.
1: But gee whiz, I'm not missing. I'm right here, right
2: here. Now, in the event that the boy himself may be listening to a radio somewhere, we present his father, Fred Andrews, with a special stirring message to his son.
3: Thank you. If my dear boy is anywhere within the range of my voice, I would like to say this to him. Archie, if you know what's good for you, get home in a hurry.
1: Get home in a hurry? But how?
3: I don't care how you do it. If need be, call a taxi.
1: Oh, sure. Jug, see if there's a taxi out on the lake, huh?
3: But I repeat, Archie, it is urgent you return home at once. I think you understand.
2: Thank you, Fred Andrews. We return now to...
1: Understand? I'll say I understand. There ought to be a law against radios on desert.

0: Well, Mary, we might as well face it. The inheritance is gone.
1: Oh.
0: And Archie will be home whenever he gets good and ready. Wherever he is.
1: Oh, dear. What a shame.
0: Yes, it is a shame. Money, riches, luxury. Who knows what we might have had. Gone. All gone. Now what?
2: Andrews, we want to see you.
3: Hello, Lodge. Mr. Cooper, Mr. Jones. It was nice of you to drop in, but I'm in a little trouble and I'd...
2: I'll say you're in trouble, Andrews. We just heard your broadcast.
3: Oh, did you? Well, I've been on the air before, you know, so naturally
2: Andrews,
3: I didn't have any...
2: Andrews, where is my daughter?
3: Your daughter? Why, she's probably... What? Your daughter?
2: Yes, and Jughead and Betty.
3: Oh, Jughead. Betty. Oh, now, Luke, how should I know? I have trouble enough finding Archie. I don't know where Jughead and Betty...
2: Oh, is that so, Andrews? Well, you listen to me. That boy of yours is a menace to this town.
3: Oh, yes, I
2: was a little worried about where those kids were, but since I heard your broadcast, I know Archie is at the bottom of all this.
3: Oh, no, just a minute. I mean, what can I do about...
2: Let me tell you this. If you don't get these kids back home quickly and safely, I'll have the law on you.
3: The law? The law?
2: Yes. There is a law against kidnapping, you know.
3: No. Wait. Look, Lodge, and the rest of you. You can take my word for it. Jug may be with Archie, but I'm positive they haven't even seen Betty and Veronica.
4: There's something moving out there.
5: Gee whiz.
4: Quick, get your gun.
5: Archie, I don't have a gun, and you know it.
4: Well, I can dream, can't I? Gee whiz, there it is again.
5: Archie, do something.
4: Don't worry, Jug. I'll handle this. Just leave it to me. I'm not afraid. I'm not scared at all. It's probably just a squirrel anyway.
6: Hello?
7: Hello?
4: See, I told you it was just a squirrel.
5: For a squirrel, that sure sounds like Veronica.
4: Well, all squirrels sound like... Huh? Veronica, is that you?
7: Is that you, Archie?
4: Veronica, for gosh sake, where did you come from?
7: Oh, we've been here for hours.
4: And Betty.
5: Gee whiz.
4: Oh, boy, am I glad to see you kids.
7: Oh, we're glad to see you too, Archie. Yes, it was awfully scared out there in the woods.
4: Well, don't you worry for a minute. Everything's okay now. Everything is fine.
5: It is?
4: Sure, Jug. Don't you realize we're rescued? You came over in a boat, didn't you, Veronica?
7: Yes, we did, but...
4: Well, then we can go home right now. Oh, boy, well, I'd be glad to get...
7: Archie.
4: Yes, Veronica?
7: Archie, we have a boat.
4: Well, yes.
7: But we lost both our oars.
8: All right, Andrews, what are you going to do?
3: People, please. I'm sure we can settle all this peaceably.
2: Go ahead, Andrews. We're listening.
3: You're listening, yes. Well, now, all we have to do is...
2: Yes?
3: Well, what we could do is we could... no, that wouldn't be so good, would it? Now, just a minute, Lodge. I'll have it in just a minute. What we should do is we should all organize, and we could all go out and... That wouldn't be so good either.
2: Andrews, in just 30 seconds, I'm going down to the police station.
3: Oh, no, the police... pardon me. Hello? What? The Row Your Boat Company? Now, look, no, I don't want any boats. What's that? He did. My son rented a boat. When? And he hasn't returned it. Well, look, yes, don't worry, I'll pay for it, but just tell me one thing. Did he say where he was going? Ah, mister, that's all I wanted to know. I'll be right there.
2: Has anything happened to Archie?
3: Lodge, that I don't know, but I can say this. Something is certainly going to.
7: We We better think of something, Archie.
4: Yeah, we can't stay here. My father's going to be awful angry.
0: Young man, that is an understatement if I ever heard one.
4: Gee whiz, Dad, is that you?
5: Gee whiz.
4: Well, what are you doing here?
0: Archie, before you go any further, I want to tell you that I intend asking all the questions. I thought of some nice ones while I rowed across here in the rain.
4: But, Dad, we were just coming home in Veronica's boat and...
0: Veronica? Oh, Veronica and Betty here?
7: Oh, yes, Mr. Andrews, we're here.
0: Archie, I'm going to have something... Who was that?
6: Hello there.
5: Gee whiz, more company.
4: For a deserted island, this sure resembles Grand Central Station.
6: Do you people know you're trespassing?
0: Oh, Mr. Beagle, is that you?
6: Andrews, well, I see you made it.
0: Made it. Made what?
6: Don't you know?
0: Now, Beagle, this is no time for riddles.
6: You mean to say you don't know that this island is the property of the late Ezekiel Andrews?
0: What? You mean we're on Uncle Zeke's property?
6: You certainly are.
0: Oh, my gosh. Mr. Beagle, what time is it?
6: 9:59, Mr. Andrews. In just 1 minute, all this property will belong to the Australian Foundation.
0: No, it won't, Beagle. This is my son, Archie.
9: Hello.
0: And since he's one of the eligible claimants, he claims this island as his property. Don't you, Archie?
4: Dad, if I never see this island
0: again,
4: it'll be...
0: Archie, for gosh sakes, say yes. We haven't got time now.
4: Yes, I claim this island.
0: There.
6: Well, Andrews, I mean, this is a little irregular.
0: No, the will says the claimants must appear on the estate before 10 o'clock and make their claim in person. And we did, didn't we?
6: Well, yes, I guess you did.
0: Yeah,
6: All right, Andrews, you now own Green Island as your share of your uncle's will.
0: Green Island, yes, sir. Well, it's not what I had in mind, but it's better than nothing. Make a wonderful summer place, for one thing. Yes, sir, fine summer place. Eh, Archie?
4: Then you're not angry, Dad?
0: Angry, son? Why? What is there to be angry about? By the way, Mr. Beagle.
6: Yes?
0: Just how did you get over here, anyway? I thought I took the last boat at the dock.
6: Boat? Boat? Why, don't be silly, Andrews. I walked across the bridge on the other side of the island.
0: What's that? What's that? What's that? What's that?
1: Fred, I said wake up, dear. Wake up. You've been asleep for 2 hours.
0: Yeah? No, sleeping? Oh, huh. You mean I... That it was all a...
1: Yes, dear, you've had a wonderful nap.
0: Oh, Mary. The next time I fall asleep and take a wonderful nap, will you do me a favor?
1: Yes?
0: Wake me

0: You've been listening to another chapter of The Adventures of Archie Andrews, written by Carl Jampel and based on the copyrighted feature appearing in Archie Comics magazine. Archie is played by Bob Hastings, Jughead by Harlan Stone. Others in the cast include Alice Uhrman, Ian Martin, Gloria Mann, and Rosemary Rice. Felix McGuire at the organ. Production was under the direction of Charles Urquhart. And now back to Archie.
1: You know, Dad, it was a peculiar coincidence you're dreaming about Uncle Zeke this afternoon.
2: Oh, was it?
1: Well, yeah, we just got a letter from Uncle Zeke today.
2: Oh, really? What does he say?
1: Oh, just that he's broke again and wants you to send him $10.

Listen next week for more of the merry adventures of Archie Andrews. If you'd like to see our show, just write to Archie Andrews, NBC Radio City 20, New York City. Let me give you that address again. Write to Archie Andrews, NBC Radio City 20, New York City. Or if you live nearby and are in the neighborhood some Saturday morning, you may obtain tickets right at the studio. Just ask to see Archie Andrews. And now this is Bob Sherry wishing you a very pleasant weekend. So long! This is NBC, the National Broadcasting Company.

0: Private Lives of Ethel and Albert, starring Peg Lynch and Alan Bunce. The small trivial things that happen in the routine of everyday life are familiar to every household and every family. And it's these small things, these bright spots in the daily routine, that make up the private lives of Ethel and Albert. We'll join Ethel and Albert in just a moment. Today, the fact must be squarely faced that racial and religious prejudice does exist in our country, and that it threatens to lower our international prestige as well as hamper our post-war production. Yes, and what makes the danger of group prejudice especially acute at the present time is that many real problems now confront the American people. Problems of housing, of job openings for returning veterans, of strikes, shortages, and the rising cost of living. Everyone is naturally seeking the causes and cures for their own troubles. And just as happened so successfully in Nazi Germany, it would be an opportune moment for the scapegoat technique to be applied by some power-crazed individuals. You know, that's the method of blaming our national or our personal ailments on some minority group. They would find support among those who, in contempt of what our nation stands for, would fall for prejudice appeals. Now, this sort of activity definitely weakens America. It puts America in a bad light as far as international relations go, and it hinders production and reconversion at home. We must all help fight intolerance of groups other than our own by refusing to hear talk antagonistic toward them and by not spreading their type of talk. In addition, work in your community, at church, at business, or at school, to promote the principles of racial and religious freedom that America was built upon. And now, the private lives of Ethel and Albert. It's dinner time in the Arbuckle household. We find Albert just coming up the front walk.
1: Ethel! Ethel!
2: My gosh.
3: Albert.
2: Yeah, for Pete's sake, what's going on?
3: Come on,
2: here?
3: Get in quick.
2: What?
3: Hurry up,
2: Malak.
3: Get in.
2: What is going on? Door locked, this gimlet eye on me, and I'm rushed in here.
3: I'm
2: what's
3: so glad
2: going on?
3: You got here. I'm absolutely going crazy. I don't know what to do. I don't know where to put him, and I thought,
2: come on.
3: Who? Come on upstairs, will you?
2: Well, I'm
3: come
2: coming,
3: upstairs,
2: but what?
3: Dear.
2: It's getting to be like a movie. What has happened?
3: Come on.
2: What exactly is going on? Would you mind, really?
3: Well, we've got a problem, I'll tell you.
2: Well, hello, Punkins. Well, hello.
3: Teddy, come here, Teddy.
2: Shh,
3: be quiet now, be quiet.
2: Well, hold on, how's my baby? How's Miss Susie, huh?
4: Oh, my God,
2: what are you all doing locked up here in the bedroom?
3: Susie, calm down now. Susie, come here, honey.
2: Come on, sit on Daddy's lap, yeah.
3: Teddy, come here.
2: Everybody going crazy around here?
3: Come on,
2: out with it, will you?
3: Well, I'll tell you what.
2: All right, Susie, all right. No, dear, I can't understand you, and I want to hear what your mother's got to say. Now, be quiet. Shh.
3: Well, it happened just before you got home about an hour ago, and I've just been going wild.
2: Yeah?
3: I called your office, and Miss Whittaker said you'd gone, and then you didn't get home, and didn't get
2: home. Well, I had to go around to the printers.
3: Well, I didn't know what to do, so I just got Teddy in the house and locked the doors. I thought if the police rang the doorbell or anything, that I just wouldn't answer. I don't think they can break in a place, do you?
2: Police?
3: Well, she said she was going to call them, or she had called
2: them.
3: Who? Mrs. Fritterbuck.
2: What's eating her?
3: Teddy.
2: What?
3: She called up all excited and said that Teddy bit her.
2: Oh, for the love of my... She said Teddy bit her?
3: Well, it isn't anything to laugh about.
2: Teddy?
3: Yes, she said he bit her, and she called it, and she was all excited, and I couldn't believe my ears.
2: Well, for Pete's sake, Teddy wouldn't bite anybody, let alone...
3: That's what I told her, and she said he definitely bit her, and naturally I got scared, and I said, well, are you hurt badly? And she said he broke the skin, and her ankle was bleeding, and she could prove it to the police because there was the evidence right there.
2: Oh, that old troublemaker, for Pete's sake.
3: Makes me just sick. You know how good Teddy is.
2: Blood.
3: He wouldn't bite anybody, and he is so good.
2: Now.
3: Well, it just happened.
2: Ethel, will you stop weeping? You'll have Susie starting now, for God's sake.
3: Susie, you little mockingbird.
2: Yeah, but why on earth, why did Teddy bite her?
3: He didn't bite her. You know he wouldn't bite anybody.
2: All right, or why did he allegedly bite her?
3: She didn't say. She said she was working in her garden when suddenly she turned around, and there Teddy was growling at her, and she was so frightened. And before she could scream for help, screamed for help, honestly. Teddy had rushed upon her and bitten her ankle.
2: Oh, God.
3: Well, that's what she said. And furthermore, she said, she said Teddy was a dangerous, vicious animal to have around a neighborhood and that she considered it her duty to report him to the police before he killed somebody.
2: She must have been kidding.
3: She was not kidding, Albert.
2: Congratulations, Teddy. Like, there isn't anybody in this neighborhood who doesn't know that Teddy is scared of his own shadow.
3: Well,
2: you know what a coward Teddy is.
3: Now, Albert, maybe he's not awfully bright, but he's awfully sweet and good.
2: If anybody even looks cross at Teddy, he runs 6 blocks.
3: Well, I told Mrs. Fritt about all that, and she said he was probably ill. He might have whatever dogs have when they run around biting people.
2: Teddy, come here, come here. Come on, come on. Now, look. Look at that tail. You've been overbiting Mrs. Spritterbark, haven't you? Look at that tail wagging. If the truth of the matter were known, it was probably Mrs. Spritterbark who bit Teddy.
3: We have got to do something. This is not a laughing matter, Albert. I'm afraid she's called the police. They may be here. Do you think...
2: Think what, dear?
3: I just couldn't. I have to get rid of Teddy. I know he isn't awfully bright, but he's a sweet dog, and he's just...
2: Listen, will you? Nothing has happened yet, and Teddy looks as healthy and as lazy as ever. I still don't understand why you're hiding here in the bedroom.
3: Well, I thought they might come and take Teddy.
2: Well, darling, if they're going to come and take Teddy, they'll take him whether he's in the living room or up here in the bedroom. And hiding like this would certainly convince them that Teddy was guilty.
3: Oh, yes, I suppose it was. I was so rattled I couldn't even think. Well, what are we going to do?
2: Well... We can't just ignore it now, honey. If anything is wrong with Teddy, we've got to find out about it.
3: Oh, look at him. He's perfectly normal.
2: I know, dear, I know. But with Susie, we can't afford to take chances. And other children around the neighborhood, too. Now, I don't know what the first thing to do, but...
3: Let's get downstairs. If the police do come, I don't want them to think we think Teddy is guilty. I think we better act as though nothing had happened.
2: Honey, we cannot act as though nothing has happened. If you have a dog that's bitten somebody, you got to look into it.
3: Teddy wouldn't bite anybody. He won't even chew his meat unless we cut it up for him. You know how he is.
2: Well, come on. Come on. Let's get downstairs. That's the first rule. Come on, Susie.
1: Yes,
2: you too, Teddy. Come on. Come on.
3: I did think that perhaps just to be on the safe side, we could call the dog hospital out here and take Teddy out. It's been a long time since he had a checkup.
2: Yeah, it's a good idea. It's good. Come on. Come on, Teddy.
3: I mean, just sort of routine things, you know.
2: Yeah, I know. Blood count, get his chest x-rayed, and...
3: Oh, silly, you know what I mean, anyhow.
2: I think what I'd better do first is call Mrs. Spritterbach.
3: Yeah, I suppose.
2: Yeah.
3: Well,
2: yeah,
3: all right,
2: might as well do it. What's her number, do you know?
3: I don't know.
2: Oh, well, look it up, will you, honey? Hurry up.
3: Oh, dear, just a minute. Where's the phone book here? It is S...
2: Yeah.
3: Oh, S-S-S-S-S-S-P...
2: Oh, operator, wait, just a minute, please. I'm sorry.
3: Now, Geneva 845.
2: Look, here it is. Operator 8845, Geneva. That's right, thank you.
3: I really don't understand it. I was so mad at her when she called. Oh, I was nice, but I certainly told her that Teddy's not a biting dog. Now, if it had been that Kendall dog, I wouldn't put anything past that dog. I'm scared of him myself.
2: Oh, honey, that dog's all right. He just looks vicious. Matter of fact, he's a very good-natured dog. Hello? Oh, Mrs. Spritterbach? Oh, this is Albert Arbuckle. Yeah, I understand that... Yes. We've never had any complaints before. I see. I see. And I understand that you've called the police and complained. Oh, I see. I see. She hasn't called him yet.
3: She hasn't?
2: Well, you didn't by any chance throw anything at Teddy, did you, Mrs. Spritterbach? Uh-huh. He just attacked you. Uh-huh. For no reason. Mm-hmm. Sneaked up on you. I see.
3: Oh, sneaked up on him.
2: Well, now, under the circumstances, I feel that you're perfectly right, Mrs. Spritterbach. Call the police by all means. You do whatever you want. We're going to have Teddy examined, and now you understand that we'll fight this thing. We really can't afford it, but if it comes to a court case, I feel sure that we'll win.
3: Court case,
2: Albert. We are prepared to fight. I want you to know that. Teddy means a lot to us, and of course, if you lose, you know that you'll pay for the court costs, and my wife and I have discussed it, and... Oh, no, no, no, indeed. I just want you to know the facts. I'm not trying to intimidate you. I just felt... Hello? Hello?
3: Did she hang up?
2: Yeah.
3: Well, what was all that about going to court? Honestly, honey, now.
2: Don't worry about it. Stop worrying. Stop worrying. There's more to this than meets the eye. Why didn't she call the police? She told you she was going to?
3: Well,
2: I was just talking. She doesn't want to make a big fuss. I tell you what, I'm going out and browse around the neighborhood and see if anybody saw this happen. In the meantime, honey, how about wrestling me up a little dinner, huh?
3: Dinner? Dinner, yes. As a matter of fact, I have a pork roast in the oven. I better go look at it, too.
2: Okay, that'll be fine. Look, I'll be back in a little while, honey. No, Teddy. No, now you stay there.
3: Ferocious
2: man-eater.
3: Come on, dear. I think I'll call the dog hospital in any case and make an appointment for Teddy.
2: All right, honey.
3: Oh, dear, life gets so complicated. Darling, please be quiet. Mommy can't hear now.
1: Daddy!
3: Hello! Daddy. Hello, canine clinic. Dr. Kramer, this is Mrs. Albert Arbuckle. I was wondering if I could bring Teddy out for a checkup or whatever you call it. Yes. Uh-huh. Well, are you all filled up or should I reserve a box for him?
2: All right, stop worrying. He didn't bite her.
3: Hold on, just a minute. What?
2: Everything is okay. Who are you talking to?
3: I was making an appointment for Teddy. Hello? Yes, Dr. Kramer. Listen, I'll call you back a little later. Goodbye. What do you mean he didn't bite Mrs. Spritterbach?
2: Mrs. Fraley was in her garden, and she saw the whole thing. She says Teddy wasn't even on Mrs. Spritterbach's property, but she was afraid he was going to run in her flower bed. So she yelled at him, and he barked, and then she sort of kicked him.
3: She kicked Teddy? Well, we ought to call the police. Isn't there a fine against cruelty to animals?
2: No. Let me finish. She didn't get it. She sort of kicked at him and lost her balance and fell and apparently scraped her ankle. And that is how it all happened.
3: Oh, for heaven's sake. Now, why do you suppose she called me and started to make trouble?
2: I don't know. What does she do now that Mr. Spritterbach's dead?
3: She just lives there, keeps house for herself. Come to think of it, not many people come to see her either. I don't believe she has any relatives. Sister in California or something.
2: Uh-huh.
3: She's an old fuss budget, though. She complains about everybody in the neighborhood. Little Mary Burke picked a daisy one day, and I wish you could have heard the fuss Mrs. Spritterbach raised.
2: Yeah.
3: What?
2: No, maybe we haven't been as neighborly as we might have been.
3: No, I guess we haven't, dear. Maybe she's been lonesome. I guess nobody's paid much attention to her. You're
2: thinking what I'm thinking? Huh?
3: I guess we've been married so long we read each other's minds, honey. All right, there's enough for dinner. I have a large pork roast. Shall I call her up?
2: No, I'm going over there and get her.
3: Well, maybe she won't come.
2: When I turn on the old Arbuckle charm, say, listen, by the time Mrs. Spritterbach has been over here for a nice dinner, she'll be sitting around afterwards holding Teddy on her lap.
3: Maybe I'll bet she will at that, honey. All right, honey, you go.
0: Well, it seems that Teddy has done his good deed for today. Say, if you were asked to name America's foremost pianist as far as popular music is concerned, chances are you'd reply Eddie Duchin. Before the war, his popularity was overwhelming. And since his wartime hitch in the Navy, during which he participated in 3 invasions, he's again ascending the heights of public acclaim. If you'd like a sample of some of that Duchin artistry at the keyboard, listen to his sparkling new musical show on the air over most of these ABC stations every Monday, Wednesday, and Friday afternoon. Not only will you hear his brilliant talents, which have won for him the admiration of Sergei Rachmaninoff, but also his personal charm as he exchanges patter with a rising young songstress. You see, each week, Eddie selects a gal singer he thinks will go far in show business and presents her as a guest star on each of the week's programs, giving her an opportunity to display her singing wares to a vast radio audience. Yes, Eddie Duchin's show sizes up to be a mighty pleasant interlude these summer afternoons when it's heard over most of these same ABC stations. The Private Lives of Ethel and Albert come to you each weekday at this same time. The show is written by Peg Lynch, who plays the part of Ethel. Albert is played by Alan Bunce. The program is produced by Bob Cotton. This is ABC, the American Broadcasting Company.
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0: Ladies and gentlemen, the ringing of that phone bell means mystery, adventure.
16: Nero Wolfe's office, Archie Goodwin speaking.
17: Who? Oh, I see. Oh, and you think Mr. Wolfe might be interested in going over and... Hold on a minute.
18: Archie, I'm not interested in going anywhere. Ill-considered movement is the curse of our times. Not to mention the mania for fresh air. Phew. Bottle opener, if you please.
17: Here you are. But that was Zabro's flower shop, Mr. Wolfe.
18: Indeed.
16: Got a new shipment of orchids from upstate.
18: In that case...
16: Mr. Wolf, remember the curse of our times, not to mention the mania?
18: I'll be there.
16: He'll be there.
18: After all, a man must risk his life sometimes.

Ladies and gentlemen, it's the bulkiest, balkiest, smartest, and most unpredictable detective in the world. That chair-born genius, Nero Wolfe, created by Rex Stout and brought to you in a new series of adventures over this NBC network in the person of Mr. Sidney Greenstreet.

0: Orchids don't grow up overnight. They have to be carefully planted, tended, watered, and watched. And the same thing goes for murder. Take Zabro's flower shop minutes after we got that phone call.
1: Zabro! Mr. Hansen, I did not notice you are here.
2: I'm here, and what's more...
1: You like the way I display your orchids, hmm?
2: I don't like the way you've been avoiding meeting your obligations.
1: Please, it is better not to shout.
2: It'd be still better if you paid me what you owe me.
1: Mr. Hansen, business has not been so good. I will pay.
2: You'd better.
1: I intend to...
2: My lawyers aren't going to be satisfied by intentions.
1: Your lawyers?
2: I've no particular desire to own a flower shop, but it looks as if I'm going to, unless you raise some money.
1: Mr. Hansen, I have worked years. I have given of my blood to make a success of this establishment. You cannot take him from me. You are a rich man.
2: I intend to stay rich, too. You've got 24 hours, Avro. A man can accomplish a lot in 24 hours.
1: Yes, Mr. Hansen. Even maybe murder.

0: Mr. Zabrow?
1: Oh, good afternoon, Miss Hansen.
0: Is Uncle here?
1: Yes, he is here. At the display, towards the back of the store.
0: Thanks. How is he? Oh, I mean...
1: He is the way he always is. Hard, vindictive.
0: Mr. Zabrow.
1: I am sorry. Excuse me now.
0: Uncle?
2: What is it, Enid?
0: Have you seen my display?
2: The lilies?
0: Uh-huh.
2: Yes, pretty.
0: Oh, thank you.
2: He's not here.
0: Well, I didn't say...
2: You didn't have to. John Arndt is not here. Why he is not here, I don't know. His job was to look after my display. Perhaps he doesn't need a job anymore.
0: You know he does.
2: Fiddlesticks. After all, if he marries my heiress...
0: Uncle!
2: My dear girl, John Arndt is a fairly capable man with orchids. Outside of that, I have no use for him whatsoever. Especially in the role of your husband.
0: Well, isn't that for me to decide?
2: Of course it is. Except that, pretty as you are, John Arndt is seeing you through a golden haze. To be precise, the money that will come to you from me when I die.
0: That's nasty.
2: It's the truth.
0: Well, you can't know that.
2: I'm going to find out.
0: What?
2: I saw my lawyers this morning. Among other things, I instructed them to draw up a codicil to my will. A codicil to the effect that all my money goes to you on one condition.
0: Oh, you couldn't.
2: I did. The condition was that you refrain from marrying John Arndt, either now or at any time in the future.
0: Well, that's not fair.
2: It's a very good way of discouraging Mr. Arndt. What'll you bet his ardor cools off quickly,
0: You told him?
2: Yes. Probably why he hasn't appeared as yet. He's sulking.
0: You really sign that codicil?
2: I will, as soon as the papers are drawn up. Where are you going?
0: I don't know. I've got to get away someplace and think.
2: Very well. Think about forgetting John Arndt. Best thing in the world for you.
0: Uncle, do you really think you can manage other people's lives for them?
2: I don't see why not.
0: No? Well, people don't like to be managed. They get desperate sometimes. And sometimes they kill.
3: Mr. Wolf, what are you doing?
4: Getting up. I'm up.
3: Well, that makes you eligible for the Explorers Club or something.
4: Ah, my coat and muffler, Archie.
3: I got him here.
4: Thank you.
3: You're really going out into that weather outside?
4: Archie, must you try to be witty?
3: It amuses me no end. Haven't you seen enough of those weeds yet?
4: An orchid is not a weed. Another muffler, Archie, the woolen one.
3: You've already got two on.
4: Please, fresh air clogs the lungs, Archie.
3: Sure, everybody knows that, but they won't admit it.
4: Of course not. A conspiracy of silence. Archie, I'm ready.
3: You sure? I can see a square inch of skin showing.
4: Calm. You're driving me to Zabra's.
3: Mm-hmm. All right, careful. And take a deep breath. I'm going to open the door. You ready?
4: Very well. Open it.
3: Be brave, Mr. Wolf. We'll keep the car window shut, and maybe you'll make it. Careful.
4: The risks one takes.
3: In you go. Well, okay, boss. Now, where is Zabrow's?
4: 45th Street.
3: Gee, 10 blocks. Grit your teeth, Mr. Wolf. We're off.

0: Oh, Mr. Wolf, I'm glad you are here.
1: Those orchids you wrote me about had better be worth a trip.
0: The trip? But I think you live only a little way from here.
2: Don't forget it had to be made in the open air, Mr. Zabrow.
1: Where are the orchids?
0: Towards the back. They are from Hansen's place. He is a fine grower. I have made an exhibit.
1: Good.
0: Oh, excuse me. Oh, others are here. You go look for yourself, no?
1: Very well. Archie.
2: Hmm? Oh, I was just noticing
1: Did a girl just enter the stall?
2: A girl, a goddess. Tall, graceful. Venus de Milo with arms. Arms that were made... Never mind, let's go look at orchids.
1: Thank you. Hmm. Very fine.
2: The exhibit is laid out like nature, huh? Reminds me of a spot in Central Park that I spent some of my happiest moments in.
1: Then you do like flowers.
2: I don't go to Central Park to look at flowers. I went there to, forget it.
1: Gladly. Now go away and annoy someone else.
2: Venus?
1: I want to concentrate on these orchids. Goodbye.
2: Okay. I'll leave you alone with your loved ones. Let's see, maybe I can arrange to be left alone with something I could very easily learn to love. Hey, boss.
1: Don't bother me, Archie.
2: Oh, this is serious. There's a lily display just like this one over at the other end of the store.
1: Nothing connected with lilies could possibly be serious.
2: Maybe not, but there's a corpse planted among these lilies.
1: Indeed?
2: A lot of ferns were banked up in back of the display. I saw a foot sticking out, so I slipped back, lifted a few ferns, and found a body.
1: Fresh?
2: Very. The wound was still bleeding. Knife wound.
1: Sad, very. Now run along.
2: Well, aren't you going to do anything about it?
1: Why should I? Anyone who'd permit himself to be found dead or alive among a display of lilies is beneath contempt.
2: Well, maybe the poor guy didn't have a chance to crawl into an orchid display before he died. However, if that's the way you feel, I'll tell the police all about poor Mr. Hansen and let
1: them... Who?
2: Hansen, the orchid grower.
1: He's one of the finest in the country.
2: Not is, was. Wasn't me who pushed him under the lilies.
1: Under lilies? Bah. He would have hated that. Have you told Zabrow?
2: No. Zabrow's been busy up front.
1: Where is this display?
2: Ah, right along here.
1: There's been a number of people in the store since we came. Someone else may have noticed that dead man's foot.
2: Uh-uh. I covered it.
1: Satisfactory. At times you give the illusions of intelligence. Is this the display?
2: Yep. Come around to the back. There's a little space between the back of the display and the wall.
1: Yeah.
2: Now here, right under this pile of ferns... Of ferns...
1: Yes, Sergeant?
2: Hey, that body...
1: What about it?
2: It got bashful. It's gone.
1: Indeed.
2: The corpse was dead.
1: Corpse is off now. Confound you, Archie. Have you been drinking too much milk again?
2: Now, look, boss, I saw him there. The blood's still coming out of his back, and I tell you that...
1: Let me understand you. Are you suggesting the corpse rose and walked away?
2: No, but somebody could have dragged it away. Somebody who put it here in the first place.
1: Pictures, no doubt. Come along, Archie. If this is some half-witted trick to distract me from the orchid...
2: Oh, no. I never come between a man and his love. Hey, wait a minute, Mr. Wolf.
1: Yes?
2: Do ferns bleed?
1: Ah, let me see. Oh. Indeed. Yes, there is blood. Fresh arterial blood on these ferns. Bright red color. Which means there was a wounded person among these lilies recently.
2: Thanks for the late vote of confidence.
1: Hmm. Whoever killed Hansen apparently found a better place for him.
2: Mm-hmm. Took him home to put him over the mantelpiece.
1: Unlikely. Hansen wasn't very decorative.
2: Okay. Now shall I yell for the police?
1: You have nothing to show them except a fern leaf covered with blood? No.
2: Don't tell me you smell a fee among all these flowers.
1: Hansen was a man I admired. Good heavens, Archie. The number of first-rate orchid growers is small enough without one of us being murdered.
2: Mm-hmm. Unsportsmanlike, huh? Okay, we won't stand for it. What next?
1: The body was removed from the building. How?
2: Well, I wouldn't swear to it, but there's a window here that leads out to an alleyway.
1: Could the alleyway be seen from the street?
2: I don't think so. There's a bend in it.
1: Wide enough for a car?
2: Yep.
1: Bring Zabu to me. Oh, don't bother. He's coming himself.
0: Well, Mr. Wolf, what do you think of the... Mr. Wolf, I do not believe this.
1: What don't you believe?
0: You are looking at lilies.
1: Not exactly. Whose flowers are these?
0: Mr. Hansen's niece grows lilies.
1: I see. Sabro, did you get all your orchids from Hansen?
0: Oh, yes, yes. He is an artist.
1: Practically an old master at the moment. How much money do you owe him?
0: Who tell you I owe him?
1: You do, don't you?
0: Well, yes. Business has not been so good. But did he speak to you?
1: No, I guess you owed him money.
0: But I do not understand.
1: Was Hansen in the store today?
0: Yes, yes, he came. You hear us quarrel, eh?
1: Where is he now?
0: I do not know. He leave, maybe.
1: I rather think he did. Zabro, who else was in the store within the last half hour who might have known Hansen?
0: Oh, Miss Hansen was here and John Arndt. He is Mr. Hansen's assistant and, how you say, sweet on Miss Hansen.
2: Was she the tall girl came in shortly after we did, Mr. Zabro?
0: Tall? Yes, yes, I think so.
1: Are either of them still here?
0: No, no, no. They go.
1: Together?
0: Miss Hansen go first.
1: Very well. Come along, Archie.
2: Okay, Mr. Wolf.
0: You will not tell Mr. Hansen you know of my debts.
1: No, Mr. Zabro, I won't tell him. As a matter of fact, even if I wanted to, I don't think he would listen.
2: I love these long drives in the country. Where are we going?
1: Hansen's place.
2: Oh. You think he returned to it to haunt it, huh?
1: He's returned there, I suspect.
2: Uh-huh. In order to cast suspicion on himself.
1: Miss Hansen lives with him. Mr. Arndt works for him on the premises, therefore...
2: Miss Hansen will be there?
1: I imagine so. Why?
2: Oh, nothing. Nothing at all. Boss, can we stop at the next town?
1: Why?
2: I want to buy a book on lilies.
1: This sudden... You mean Miss Hansen grows them in there?
2: Uh-huh. You see, that way we'll have something in common.
1: Perhaps, but Archie, isn't interesting for us what you want to have in common with her?
2: So this is the house that Orchids built, huh? Snazzy.
1: Very handsome country home.
2: For streamlined zombies,
3: Hello.
2: I take that back.
1: Miss Hansen?
3: Yes.
1: I'm Nero Wolfe. The person ogling you is my assistant, Mr. Goodwin.
3: Oh. Well, Uncle's spoken of you, Mr. Wolfe. Oh, come in, please.
1: Thank you.
2: I was not ogling. I was merely tracing a resemblance.
3: Oh, between Uncle and me?
2: Between you and my heart's desire.
1: Archie, stop being poetic. It doesn't become.
3: In here, please. My uncle isn't at home yet, but... Oh, John, this is Mr. Wolfe, Mr. Goodwin. John is uncle's assistant.
4: How do you do?
2: How do you do?
4: Mr. Hansen hasn't returned from town yet, Mr. Wolfe.
1: Are you quite sure?
4: Why, yes. Unless Enid saw him.
3: Oh, no, I didn't, John.
1: Indeed. In that case, if you don't mind, we'll wait for him.
3: Well, of course, we'd be delighted.
4: Sure. Excuse me, won't you? I've got some work to do.
2: On orchids or lilies?
4: The orchids.
2: Well, then go right ahead.
4: See you later.
3: Oh, can I get you something to drink?
1: Beer will do, thank you.
2: I'd better help you bring the bottle in, Miss...
1: Archie.
2: On the other hand, maybe you can manage alone.
3: Well, of course I can. I'm a big girl, Mr. Goodwin.
2: I noticed. I mean, why not call me Archie? Takes less time.
3: Oh, I'd like to, Archie.
2: Swell. Remember what old Dr. Tidmouse said?
1: I want a bottle of beer.
2: Said, I want a bottle... Oh. No. Never mind, Enid. You'd better go gather some beer for Mr. Wolf.
3: All right. I'll be back in a minute.
2: So much of her and all so nice.
1: Archie, are you forgetting why we are here?
2: I don't care why you're here.
1: We're waiting for Uncle.
2: Uh-huh. Mr. Wolf, it's unlikely that Uncle is going to walk in through that front door.
1: True. That is why you're sneaking out the back door to find him.
2: How do you know he'll be around here?
1: This is where he lives, isn't it, Archie?
2: Yes, but if you'll remember, Uncle gave up living earlier this afternoon.
1: You mean he was persuaded to? Nevertheless, I rather think he'll be around, body and all.
2: He wasn't in the house, so I tried the conservatory, hothouse, what have you. It was hot in that steam-heated orchid paradise. Also, it was full of orchids. Unfortunately, it wasn't full of Miss Hansen. I wandered hither and yon for a moment, dreaming of her, until I noticed a foot. Same foot I'd seen back at Zabro's, and peculiarly enough, the same corpse was attached to it. Uncle's. I was bending over to take a closer look when I felt a thud. Realized that thud was the sound of something hitting my head, and I began to realize, too, that I'd been knocked almost unconscious, which the second blow did.
3: I can't understand where my uncle is, Mr. Wolf.
1: He's staying away so late is unusual, then.

0: murder you.
1: Oh, Mr. Wolf.
0: Come on, we got to find the boy.
1: Why should either of us want to harm him?
0: Because he probably found your uncle's body.
2: His body? Oh, what are you...
1: I don't understand.
0: Mr. Hanson has been murdered.
1: Oh, no.
2: Enid.
0: Oh, stop that, Miss Hanson. You're a perfectly healthy young woman. There's no reason for you to swoon.
2: Now, look here, you.
0: Besides, I rather suspect she lost no love for him. Am I right, Miss Hanson?
1: He was my uncle.
0: You're aware of the fact? He opposed your marriage to Miss Aunt here.
2: That's none of your business.
0: Which means he did oppose it. Mr. Hanson was a friend of mine. I intend to find the murderer after I find his body. It shows a lack of proper respect to transport a corpse about the countryside. Come, both of you, we must find Archie.
1: This whole thing's like a nightmare.
0: Except you can't wake up from it. Let's go on with the search.
1: Oh, look there on the ground.
0: Archie.
1: I'll see if he's all right.
2: Why, this is fantastic. Mr. Hanson stabbed to death, and now Goodwin.
1: He's just been stunned, thank heavens. He's coming through.
3: Oh, I died. Oh, correct me if I'm wrong, but I'm dead.
1: Archie, speak to me.
3: Oh, I went to heaven.
0: Are you all right, Archie?
3: Uh-oh, the other place.
0: Get up.
3: Sure, if somebody will hold my head. Oh, yes.
4: Are we having an earthquake?
1: You poor boy. Take my arm here.
3: I'll take both.
0: Oi, he's normal. What happened, Archie?
3: Somebody hit me when I wasn't looking.
0: Yeah? Why?
3: I don't know. Oh, yes, I remember.
0: Yes?
3: I found Uncle lying right there.
1: The poor boy's delirious.
3: Don't tell me he's gone again.
0: I'm afraid he has, Archie.
2: Are you sure you saw him?
3: I'm positive, and then somebody slugged me. That corpse is the shyest one I've ever met.
0: Blood would have dried. There'll be no signs of his having been placed here. Bad.
3: Why?
0: Your testimony would be valueless, especially since you were found unconscious. The jury would suspect you of having hit the bottle.

0: Why didn't we stay the night? I'm a sick man. Enid would have nursed me.
1: Ah, you're not sick. And I won't have you taking advantage of that girl.
0: In my condition, I couldn't have. But maybe she would have taken advantage of me.
1: Oui.
0: Is that what they call it in your day?
1: The Zabros. Stop the car.
0: Okay. Here we go.
1: Oh, I can manage. I'm not entirely helpless.
0: Place is closed. Dark.
1: I was afraid it might be.
0: Don't tell me Zabro's gone traveling, too.
1: Possibility, Archie.
0: You mean he killed Hansen to cancel the debt he owed him, then followed us out to the country house and dumped Hansen there, hoping to pin suspicion on Eden and John?
1: Perhaps.
0: Uh-huh. Slugged me when I found the body too soon, and then... Uh-huh. Guess we better get into the joint.
1: Door's locked.
0: A guy I know got out of jail the other day.
1: Yeah?
0: He's reformed, so he gave me all his skeleton keys.
1: You have them with you?
0: Mm-hmm. And we'll find out in a minute just how good a burglar he was. Very good. Will you come in?
1: Shut the door.
0: Okay.
1: Now, what's that?
0: Somebody's been hurt. The lights. Nothing up front here.
1: Back of the store where the exhibits are.
0: I'll go see. Maybe you better stay here.
1: Nonsense.
0: Oh, where? Uh-oh, among the lilies again, but this time there are two bodies there.
1: Zabro. Quick, Archie.
0: Mr. Zabro? Mr. Zab... He's been shot, boss. Bad.
1: He's trying to say something. In the lilies. Mr. Hansen.
0: Yes, we know about him. Who shot you?
2: From the window. Alleyway. Came in.
1: Mr. Zabro, who?
2: He inherit money. Inherit.
0: Down, Mr. Wolf, quick. Somebody shooting from that window.
1: Archie.
0: All in one piece. Are you all right?
1: Yes.

0: The car.
1: It's gone. Brought the body here and...
0: Zabra.
1: He couldn't duck. He's dead.
0: Yes.
1: Police boss, this time we've got more than a fern leaf smeared with blood to show them.
0: Not yet, Archie. I prefer handing the murderer over to them along with the victims. I'm going home. Archie, get Miss Hansen and Mr. Arndt there as soon as you can.
1: Well, suppose they don't want to come.
0: Knock them unconscious and drag them there.
1: Not Enid, boss. Enid's... Hey, what Zabro said about inheriting.
0: Don't anticipate, Archie. When you get them to my office, we'll identify the murderer then.
2: Mr. Wolf, don't you think this is all a little high-handed, dragging us here in the middle of the night?
0: Murder is even more high-handed, Mr. Arndt.
3: Please, John.
0: Miss Hansen, do you inherit?
3: Well, I guess so. I'm Uncle's only relative, so I suppose...
2: Wait a minute, Enid. Mr. Wolf, are you suggesting that she had anything to do with this invisible corpse?
0: The corpse is no longer invisible, Mr. Arndt.
3: You've seen Uncle?
0: Yes, dead, in Zabra's establishment. Lying with a knife in his back, in his own orchid display.
2: Now you're trying to pin something on me. You know I set up that orchid display.
0: Indeed. The police will be interested in that information.
2: But he wasn't found in the orchids. He was...
0: Yes, Mr. Arndt. He was found where?
2: I don't know.
0: You were about to say the lily display, weren't you?
2: I wasn't going to say anything.
0: You're a little late. You already informed us that you knew his body was not placed in the orchid display. How did you know?
2: I just guessed.
0: The jury will be very much impressed by your remarkable clairvoyance. Especially since, Archie, ask Mr. Zabro to come in.
1: Mr. Zabro? Okay.
2: Don't bother, Goodwin.
3: John, that gun!
2: Shut up, you little fool.
1: Enid's a big girl.
2: I don't know how you tumbled, Wolf. Lucky guessing, maybe.
0: Oh, come now. Neither of us has indulged in guesswork. You killed Hansen, placed his body in the lily display to attract suspicion towards Miss Hansen. You felt sure she wouldn't be convicted, so you were safe. She would inherit, you would marry her, a marriage which your uncle opposed. When you saw that Archie had discovered the body too early for you to establish an alibi for yourself...
1: Then he sneaked the body out of the window into his car and then dumped it in the hothouse.
0: For time.
2: Go on, Mr. Wolf.
0: He didn't intend it to be discovered there, which was why he knocked you unconscious, Archie.
1: Oh, I'm so glad he had a good reason for it.
0: He had a body on his hands. He decided to double back, put the body in its original place, and carry through his plan. But Zabro caught him at it, poor fellow.
2: I thought Zabro was in the other room.
0: Lost you fool. You think I, too, am addicted to carrying corpses about? Zabro is dead. And you've given yourself away unnecessarily. Archie?
1: All right.
3: Archie, quick.
2: Let go, Evie.
3: I've got his arm.
1: I'll give him mine with a fist attached.
0: Very satisfactory, Archie. Now call the police. Inform them you have two corpses and a murderer for them.
1: You should have heard Mr. Arndt's language, boss, when the police took him away. Oh, I don't think he loves you.
0: I don't think it matters anymore.
3: It used to me.
0: Growing pains. You'll get over it, Miss Hansen.
1: You trapped him, Mr. Wolf, but what made you so sure he did it?
0: At the hothouse, when you were unconscious, Archie, Mr. Arndt deplored the fact that Mr. Hansen had been stabbed in the back. No one had mentioned how he was killed, therefore.
1: The reason Arndt knew was because he himself had killed Mr. Hansen. Murderers seldom get away with it, no matter how tightly they button their lips.
0: Hmm. Well, mine, however, are not buttoned up. Archie?
1: Oh, the beer is on your desk.
0: Thank you. Miss Hansen, stop brooding. Try some of this beer.
3: But, Mr. Wolf, my heart's broken.
0: As a man who's lived a good many years, Miss Hansen, permit me to assure you that the easiest way of mending a broken heart is by filling the stomach.

Tonight's transcribed story was based on the characters created by Rex Stout. This is an Edwin Fadiman program produced and directed by J. Donald Wilson. In the cast were Larry Dobkin as Archie Goodwin and Gigi Pearson, Jay Novello, Herb Butterfield, and Byron Kane. Next week at this same time, Nero Wolfe and Archie will bring you The Case of the Deadly Sellout. Don Stanley speaking.

0: The Skelly Oil Company presents Captain Midnight. Captain Midnight, brought to you three times each week by the Skelly Oil Company, Skelly Choppers and Dealers. See, we have another swell treat for you tonight. You all seemed to enjoy hearing from Captain Balfour so much last week that I told the captain we'd like to hear from one of his own student pilots there at the Spartan School of Aeronautics. Well, it was no sooner said than done. So here's young Henry Rankin, flying student from the Spartan School of Aeronautics in Tulsa, Oklahoma. Where's your home, Henry?
1: I live in Gastonia, North Carolina, sir.
0: Gastonia, North Carolina?
1: Yes, sir.
0: Well, listen, Henry. If you live in North Carolina, how'd you happen to choose the Spartan School of Aeronautics way out in Tulsa?
1: Oh, that is easy. I'd heard of the Spartan School for years. It's one of the best flying schools in the country. It's fully government approved, and they teach all branches of aviation, so a student isn't limited to just one phase of the industry.
0: Well, you seem to have some good reasons, all right. Are you a member of the famous Dawn Patrol there at the Spartan School?
1: Yes, sir. Every student pilot in the school is a member of the Dawn Patrol. I think it's one of the greatest flying clubs in the country. The biggest thrill of belonging to the Dawn Patrol is going on one of our big cross-country flights when we start out with as many as 15 planes and hop off for some city 500 or 600 miles away.
0: Say, boy, that must be a thrill. By the way, I understand you're training pilots for Uncle Sam there at the Spartan School as well as private flyers.
1: Yes, that's true. We have a staff of 50 instructors and 67 training ships for the use of the student pilots.
0: Say, I had no idea the school was that large.
1: Oh, yes, and that's not all. We have 17 modern buildings and 5 separate flying fields.
0: Oh, boy, I can see that's really some air school. But tell us now, Henry, what part of your student training do you like best?
1: Well, of course, the actual flying is the most fun. But all the work is mighty interesting to anybody that believes in the future of aviation. We study radio, navigation, meteorology, airplane mechanics, and even learn all about airplane construction there at the Spartan factory where they make those famous Spartan monoplanes.
0: Well, you certainly should be well trained when you graduate from the Spartan school. Say, when I buy my first plane, maybe you can be my chief pilot.
1: Okay, Don Gordon. And we'll use nothing but Skelly Air Max gasoline and good old Skelly Tagaline motor oil, just like we do down at the Spartan School.
0: Well, all right, Henry. Boy, it's a deal. Thanks a lot for coming up here tonight. And I'm speaking for every Flight Patrol member when I say, happy landings. And now to Captain Midnight. The famous pilot constructed a revolving antenna with a circular base on which are marked the points of the compass in the hope of discovering which direction the mysterious radio signals are coming from. As our adventure opens today, the scene is late at night outside the workshop of Señor Paredes' hacienda. Captain Midnight, Chuck, and Pablo are gathered around the crude apparatus which Captain Midnight and Chuck have made. The sound of a voice speaking indistinctly is heard coming from the radio. Listen.
2: What can we do, me Capitan?
3: There's only one thing we can do, Pebbles. We've got to get this radio tuned sharper. Now then, Chuck, here's what you do. I'll see if I can tune it in clear, and if I do, you turn the volume up while I rotate the antenna.
4: Right you are, Captain Midnight.
3: I just can't seem to get it on the nose.
4: Well, the whole trouble is it requires a too sensitive setting.
3: Yes.
2: Oh, listen to that. It's much better now.
4: We're getting somewhere.
3: Quiet, now, quiet. I'll see if I can improve on that. No, that won't do. I should have left it where it was.
5: We must have help at once. Injured man needs attention. Our location as follows.
2: Well, why does he not continue?
3: Oh, he is continuing, Pebbles, but we can't hear him.
4: It must be Major Steele or Bud Conley. No one else would be using that wavelength.
3: Well, I'm going to give this thing a rest. I'm going to cut the switch. Now, I want to look at this antenna, and we'll make some calculations.
4: I saw you moving the antenna. Did you get the position where the signals came in loudest?
3: Yes, as well as I could. Didn't have much time, though.
2: Oh, see, the time was very short. The voice came in, and then it goes.
4: What kind of a reading did you get?
3: Here it is. Here, take a look at it.
4: Jiminy crickets. It's almost straight north.
3: No, wait, Chuck. No, it's a little bit east of north. Now, look. I have the base marked in units of 10. You see? It's almost at 10 degrees.
4: No, not exactly. I'd say that 12 would hit it closer.
3: Mm-hmm. Yeah, that's just about it. All right, we call it 12.
2: Oh, but me amigos, I do not understand.
3: Well, it's like this, Pebbles. I turned this antenna until those signals came in loudest. Then I left it that way. Upon reading the degrees at the base, we find out the exact direction from which those signals were coming.
2: Oh, that's the wonderful thing. Now you know the direction in which to fly.
3: Mm-hmm. That's the whole thing, Pebbles. Well, it may not be exact, but it's as close as we can get with what we have to work with. Now, where's that map we were looking at?
2: Here's the map.
3: Oh, fine. Now, right now, spread it out on this table. There.
4: Now then, let's see what kind of a direction 12 degrees would be.
3: Mm-hmm. Oh, wait, there's a board with a straight edge over there, Pebbles. Hand it to me, will you, please?
2: Well, see me, Captain.
3: Ah, that's it, thanks. Now then, here we are at Senor Paredes' hacienda. Now, we draw a line straight north.
2: But how do you find the 12 degrees, mi capitán?
3: I'll show you that, Pebbles. Now, here's a circle I made with a piece of cardboard. You see, now it's marked off in degrees, starting with zero and going to 360. This is what we call a protractor. It's used to lay off courses on a map.
4: So you see, Pebbles, your aviation course is beginning right now.
3: Now then, you see, we put the protractor on the map with the center at the hacienda. The zero point, or true north, is turned so it coincides exactly with the true north line on the map. Now then, here, I put a dot with my pencil at 12 degrees right there.
4: Shall I take off the protractor?
3: Yes, Chuck, go ahead.
4: There.
3: Now, Pebbles, I take the straight edge, I draw a line from the hacienda to the dot which I made with my pencil. Now, that will be the direction from which the signals came in loudest, and will be the course which we will have to follow.
4: Gee, when will we start?
3: Well, at daybreak, and let's pray for good visibility, because that's something we've got to have in order to do any good.
2: Oh, please, mi capitán, I should like very much to go with you.
4: Well, I'd like to find them. Oh, listen, someone's coming.
2: Oh, see, it's Don Juan and Senorita Patsy.
6: Ah, mi capitán, you have had the success?
3: Well, Senor Pareda, yes and no. We heard a voice all right, but we're not absolutely sure it was Major Steele or Bud Connor.
7: But did you hear someone? Was it on the Spartan's wavelength?
4: You bet it was, Patsy. Right on the nose.
2: See, and we hear the voice call for help, Patsy. And he tells about the injured man.
7: An injured man? Gosh, Captain Midnight, it must be Major Steele or Bud Conley.
6: You have made a decision, mi capitán? You take off in the airplane?
3: Yes, Senor Pareda. I'm taking off at daybreak. Chuck and I have checked that ship left here by Gardo. Seems to be in good condition.
2: See, I have asked El Capitan Midnight to let me go along.
6: No, Pablo, you should not do that. If El Capitan Midnight wishes you to go with him, he will ask you.
3: Oh, that's all right, Senor Pareda. Pablo is eager to do some flying, and I don't blame him. Yeah, but the more I think of it, the more certain I am that we'll have to leave him behind.
2: Oh, it's the big disappointment, El Capitan.
6: No, Pablo, you must not say that. You should have not asked him in the first place.
3: Oh, now you'll have plenty of chance to do some flying later on, Pebbles. And here's the situation. The plane will only hold four people, and we'll have to take some supplies with us, too.
4: Gosh, if somebody's hurt, we've got to take along a first aid kit.
3: You bet we have. And we've got to be prepared to camp out if necessary.
7: But who are going, Captain Midnight?
3: I'll answer that, Patsy, by outlining what we need. Now, we're going to fly a course that at best is none too accurate. We'll have to fly high, and I need two persons, one on each side, to watch over the side of the ship. Well, they should be persons who have had a good deal of experience in picking out ground objects from the air. Well, very definitely, that means you and Chuck.
7: Gee, that's swell.
4: We'll do the best we can.
3: If Major Steele and Bud Conley have at a forced landing along this course, we've got to locate the plane the first time over. We won't have any time to waste making circles and flying back and forth.
6: Si, senor, es verdad. It is the truth.
4: And besides, we won't have any extra gas.
2: Well, but mi capitán, that makes three people. There's still room for one more.
3: Yes, I know it, Pebbles. And I know how anxious you are to go, but that other place must be taken by someone who's an experienced nurse. That means Patsy's mother.
7: Ma's a wonderful nurse.
4: And another thing, Ma knows how to set broken bones and fix up injuries.
3: You bet. Well, that makes up the crew.
6: But, mi capitán, you will return again?
3: Certainly, senor. I don't know exactly when, but we'll come back sometime.
7: But gosh, Captain Midnight, what about Pinky Drake and Slim Poole? They've got to have some way to get home.
3: Well, I'll either fly back or send Chuck for Pinky and Slim and Pebbles here at the same time.
2: Oh, then you will take me to the Spartan Flying School?
3: Yes, Pebbles. Either Chuck or I will see that you get there.
2: Oh, whoopee! It's the cat's mustache.
3: Well, I guess we'd better break up now. You've got a lot of packing to do, and you've got to get some sleep.
6: Just the 1 minute, El Capitan. I have the good news for you.
3: Yes, Senor Pareda? What is it?
6: I have delivered the prisoners to the authorities. Some of them will be in the jail for the long time.
4: Well, gee, Senor Pareda, what happened to that fellow named Rossman?
6: They do not have the record on the man Rossman, so they turn him loose.
4: Now, that's swell. He told us everything he knew, and he promised he'd go straight.
3: Yes, and I hope he keeps that promise, Chuck. Well, come on, everyone. Let's get together the things we'll need for the flight tomorrow.
4: And come on, Patsy. Let's get packed right away.
0: Captain Midnight and his friends packed the plane and got a few hours' sleep. Then, at daybreak, they took off from Senor Pareda's hacienda, and as we find them now, they're flying at 5,000 feet. Captain Midnight is at the controls with Chuck in the other forward seat, while Patsy and Ma Donovan are in the rear. Let's listen as Patsy explains.
7: Gee, reached Captain Midnight, we've flown for over 3 hours and haven't seen a thing that looks like a wrecked plane.
3: Yes, I know, Patsy, but we're still a long way from the border, so don't become careless. If we should fly over the ship without seeing it, we'd be out of luck.
4: Well, we can't let that happen. If we did, we never would find Major Steele and Conway.
8: Oh, sure, and me eyes are getting tired from watching the ground below. After you look a while, it becomes just a blur.
7: My eyes get to feeling that way, too, and I have to make myself pick out different objects beneath us.
4: Well, I don't look at everything. I just try to figure out which would be the most logical spots for a ship to try and land in.
3: That's the system, Chuck. That's what we all can do.
8: But if Major Steele's motor stopped, well, he wouldn't have much choice.
3: Well, you see, Mrs. Donovan, it's like this. Now, it was daylight when Major Steele and Conley headed for the border. Now, I warned them about the gasoline in that ship. That being the case, Major Steele would certainly fly high enough so that if the engine quit, he would have the choice of places in which to make a forced landing. So, as we fly along, I just asked myself what spots I would make for if this engine should quit.
7: Why, sure. If we look at every possible landing field, we can't possibly miss them.
4: Oh, yes, we can, too. Don't forget, we're flying this course, but it may not be absolutely correct. They might have been forced down farther out on either side of us.
3: True enough. All we can do is to keep going on this course and hope that we're close enough to see them.
7: What will we do if we don't see them?
3: Well, we'll keep going, Patsy, across the border and land at the first American airport we come to. Then I'll organize a search party and we'll come back and comb this country thoroughly.
4: You mean with planes?
3: Yes. I'll get so many ships in the air that one of the pilots is bound to see them.
7: And you can set up radio listening posts to try to get those signals again.
3: Yes, Patsy, we can do that too. And by having several different posts like that, we can tell their position within 5 or 10 miles.
4: Sure, you can get their position by triangulation. Whereas now, all we know is that they're somewhere along a straight line.
8: Well, sure, and why don't you turn on the radio again? Maybe we can hear them now.
3: Well, I've tried several times, but we haven't had any luck. However,
7: quick, Captain Midnight. Look down on the left. I think I see something.
3: Where, Patsy, where?
4: Oh, I see it. What? It looks like an airplane wing.
3: Yes, it does. And we're going down to look.
0: Well, what have Patsy Donovan's keen eyes picked out? And is it, as Chuck Ramsey has exclaimed, the wing of an airplane? Has Captain Midnight's crude apparatus led them to Major Steele and Bud Conley? Listen Wednesday and find out. Tune in to Captain Midnight. Say, wasn't that something to hear from a real flying student from the Spartan School of Aeronautics? Gee, who knows? 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But now, I want to tell you about the big treat that's in store for us tomorrow night. You see, every single member of Captain Midnight's 1940 Flight Patrol is going to receive, absolutely free, a great, big, beautiful...
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0: What? 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Have Major Steele and Bud Conley been found? If so, have they been rescued in time? Or is this one of Ivan Shark's planes? Be sure to listen Wednesday. Until then, this is Don Gordon, your Skelly Man, saying goodbye and happy landing!

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0: what evil lurks in the hearts of men. The Shadow knows.
1: 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The Shadow, who aids the forces of law and order, is in reality Lamont Cranston, wealthy young man about town. Years ago in the Orient, Cranston learned a strange and mysterious secret, the hypnotic power to cloud men's minds so they cannot see him. Cranston's friend and companion, the lovely Margot Lane, is the only person who knows to whom the voice of the invisible Shadow belongs. Today's drama, Death Has Eight Arms.

0: In a temple deep in the jungles of Burma, ancient rites are carried out for the goddess Gia, while Gurdjieff, the high priest, walks slowly down the long, winding stairs into the crypt of the temple. Quickly, a man steps out of the shadows to join him. Charles Marin, an American archaeologist. Gurdjieff swings open a heavy bronze door as the two men enter. A huge idol glares down at them. Gia, goddess of wrath, made of gold and jade with diamonds gleaming for her eyes, and her eight arms stretched about her like the claws of a giant crab. Charles Marin gasps at the sight.
1: Oh, you're not afraid, Mr. Marin, a bold American must not be frightened by a lifeless idol.
2: Where's the paper hidden, Gurdjieff?
1: Behind the collar of beads that hang from Gaia's neck. A few steps, and it is yours. A fortune worth millions. Well, Mr. Marin?
2: Now, you're going to get that paper for me, Gurdjieff.
1: A gun?
2: Yes. I paid you $10,000 to bring me down here. Now, you're going to risk your life getting it.
1: But I am a high priest. Gaia would never forgive me.
2: You can take your chance on that. I'll wind up dead on this floor. The choice is yours.
1: All right.
3: Hear me, Gaia. It is I, Gurdjieff, your high priest. Do not harm me.
2: Hurry up the paper. I have it. Now, let's see. Yes, piece of paper worth...
3: Gurdjieff, look out, the arm!
2: Help me, Mr. Marin, put the paper back!
3: Now, it's mine now!
2: You fool, you will be next. Gaia will follow wherever you go!

0: For heaven's sake, Cinder, stop playing that thing.
1: Sorry, Kai.
0: You're not in Burma now. You're in a penthouse apartment in America. Remember that.
1: Besides, he's unhappy. There are dark shadows in his mind.
0: But what are you talking about?
1: Sindar is a good servant. He knows the terror that has followed us from the east. The arms of care reach far.
0: What?
1: Everywhere the Sahib Marin looks, he sees them. Is that not so?
0: How did you know that?
1: Care must have her revenge. She won't spare you unless...
0: Unless what?
1: You must buy an idol and bow down the boat.
0: Are you crazy?
1: You must give in to her. Ask her forgiveness. Or her eight arms will reach out, crushing you, squeezing the life from you.
0: Stop it! Stop it!
1: Ah! Inside.
0: Oh, Matt. Sindar and I were
2: I heard
0: just...
2: You. What have you tried to do, Charles? Let your own servant drive you insane?
0: No, I...
2: Take your age, shaking all over. Sindar, go back to your quarters and stay there for your call.
1: Yes, inside. Remember what I told you, Sahib. It is the only way...
2: What did he mean by that, Charles?
0: Oh, nothing, nothing. He just... Oh, Madge, I'm so tired.
2: Oh, darling, tell me. Please. What dreadful thing happened in that temple back in Burma?
0: I can't tell you, Madge.
2: You said once you stole something, a piece of paper. What did you do?
0: Don't ask me questions, please.
2: Darling,
0: please.
2: I only want to help you. You must get rid of these obsessions about an eight-armed goddess.
0: I can't. At night, I can feel her arms about my throat. It's horrible. I've got to do something about this nightmare. I've got to before it drives me crazy. You've lived in the Orient, Mr. Cranston. You know the strange things can happen out there. That's why I come to you for help. You've got to help me before I go out of my mind.
3: I'll do what I can, Mr. Mann.
0: You can just end this horrible nightmare.
2: Now, Mr. Mann.
0: I'm sorry, Mr. Mann.
3: You say that you incurred the wrath of this goddess out in Burma?
0: Yes. You see, I'm an archaeologist. Naturally, I was curious to see the idol, so I bribed my way down to the crypt. Against all the sacred laws...
3: I see. Seems a rather slim motive of vengeance, though, even for an idol.
0: But it's true. That's why she's been trying to kill me.
2: You mean that literally, Mr. Nair?
0: Yes, Miss Lane. There have been two attempts on my life. Once I was pushed down a long flight of stairs, pushed by unseen hands.
2: How awful.
0: Then I was in a smash-up. The wheel of my car seemed to be wrenched in my grip. I only escaped death by just some miracle.
3: When did these accidents begin to occur?
0: Several months ago, soon after I'd moved to this city. Soon after I'd seen... again.
2: Perhaps you only thought you saw her again, Mr. Mann.
0: No, no, Miss Lane, she was real. Not the goddess herself, of course. A little statuette, a replica of the idol. It was on sale in a shop window.
2: Oh, I see.
3: Do you think you could find that shop again, Mr. Mann?
0: Yes, I think so. It belongs to the Oriental importer, Caleb Bruner.
3: Bruner?
2: You know him, Lamont?
3: Not personally, Margot, but... He's known to be mixed up in some shady deals in the Far East. Police have been interested in his activities for some time.
0: The police?
3: Yes, Mr. Mara.
0: Yes, of course, the police.
3: I have a hunch that more may have happened in Gere's temple than you're willing to admit, Mr. Mara. Margot, perhaps Caleb Bruner can add to our information. Why don't we pay a visit to his shop and see for ourselves?

0: There you see her, Mr. Cranston. Gaia the Inscrutable. Eight-armed deity of life and death.
1: Ugly creature.
2: I noticed you brought the statuette out of the back of your shop to show us.
0: Correct, sir. Gaia loves the darkness.
2: Yet one day, not so long ago, you had it out in your window on public display.
0: Did I?
2: By a peculiar coincidence, Charles Merrin happened to choose that day to stroll by.
0: Charles,
2: The archaeologist. It's useless to pretend you never heard of him, Luna.
0: I had no such intention, sir.
2: Perhaps you could tell us about the trouble he got into at Gaia's temple in Burma.
0: You mean the death of Gurdjieff? The high priest.
1: So that was it.
2: You're interrupting, Mr. Gruner.
1: Oh, sorry.
0: Not at all, sir. That terminates my knowledge of the affair. I'm not familiar with the details.
2: That seems strange.
0: Why?
2: Because according to the police, who kept a close watch on your movements while you were out of the country, Gruner, you were in Burma at the time.
0: For our business trip.
2: In fact, you were in the vicinity of Gaia's temple.
0: Well, you see...
2: What was that for, Gruner?
0: An accident, sir. My hand slipped.
3: You rang for me, Simon.
0: What's the matter, Miss Lane?
1: That man in the turban, he sprang up out of nowhere.
0: Babu, my Burmese assistant. He learned the trick of silent movement in the East. But don't be afraid. He's harmless.
2: He doesn't look it with that stiletto in his hands.
0: An antique. He was polishing it up for a customer.
2: Oh? Throat or spine?
3: I do not care for such jokes, Mr. Cranston.
2: So, you know my name, Babu. You must have been listening.
3: And I will not stand your insults. I will meet you.
2: Well, Babu, you are going to make me eat my words.
3: I'm sorry, sir.
0: The man's a weak-minded idiot, Mr. Cranston. I hope you will forgive his lapse. Now, off with you, Babu. Take the statue of Gaia into the back room.
4: No. Don't touch it.
1: Mr. Merrin.
4: Give me that statue.
2: Why do you want?
4: Because it's the only way out for me now, Mr. Cranston. Sindar was right.
2: Sindar?
4: My native servant. He warned me I must humble myself before the idol. And now the time has come to take it.
0: Mr. Merrin.
4: Don't anyone move. I know how to use this gun.
2: Merrin, listen to me.
4: Too late, Mr. Cranston. I'll only listen to Gaia from now on.
0: Merrin!
2: Come on, Margot.
1: Too late. He left the motor running.
2: Don't stop now.
1: We're not going to chase him on foot.
2: No, just around the corner.
1: Did you see his eyes, Lamont? They were awful.
2: He's too busy watching Gruner's.
1: What?
2: The hunch that Gruner expected Merrin to come tonight.
1: How? Who could have told him?
2: That's what I hope to find out. And I go back to visit him as the shadow.

0: Everything is playing into my hands. Cranston here when Merrin came for the idol. Perfect alibi. Soon, very soon, the paper will be mine.
1: What paper, Gruner?
0: Who's there?
1: Someone who moves even more silently than Babu, your assistant, Gruner. The Shadow.
0: What do you want?
1: What is this paper you're trying to get from Charles Merrin?
0: Well, that is to say...
1: Out with it!
0: It was stolen from the temple of the goddess Gaia.
1: So, that's the crime Merrin has on his conscience. That's why you've been trying to drive him mad, to squeeze his secret out of him.
0: No, Shadow.
1: Don't lie to me. You lured him to your shop months ago to reawaken terrors of Gaia in his mind.
0: No, it was Sindar, Merrin's servant, who brought him here.
1: What?
0: And Sindar drove him to my shop tonight to steal the idol. It's Sindar who's driving him mad.
1: We'll soon find out about that. Cranston and Miss Lane are on their way to Merrin's apartment now.
0: Take my word for it, Shadow.
1: I'll take your word for nothing, Gruner. But take my word. If you're mixed up in this plot, the Shadow will be back.

0: home, Mr. Cranston.
1: Miss Lane, thank heaven you've come.
2: What's happened, Mrs. Marin?
1: Ever since you phoned, I've been going out of my mind.
0: Mrs. Marin, I...
2: Isn't
1: that?
2: What is it?
1: Charles and Finbar. The last half hour, they've been locked in that room with that going on.
0: How awful.
1: Oh, please, Mr. Cranston, break down the door before Sindar drives my husband insane.
2: Try, Mrs. Marin.
0: Oh, hurry, please.
2: Let's wash her to it.
0: Charles! Stop that run! Charles!
2: The lady doesn't hear you, Mrs. Merrill.
0: He's singing, Lamont.
2: He's in a hysterical trance, Margaret. He doesn't know what he's doing.
0: But his eyes are horrible. As if he'd seen...
2: He has, darling. Look. Over there.
0: That's your scale. There's something lying there in front of it. Been dark.
2: Yes, Mrs. Merrill. It's been crushed to death.

0: We'll return to the shadow in just a moment. And now, back to the shadow. Charles Marin, an archaeologist, is obsessed by the idea that a Burmese goddess is trying to kill him. But when death finally strikes, it is Sindar, Marin's native servant, who dies. A few minutes later now, in Marin's apartment, Cranston is alone, puzzling over the savage murder, when Margot enters the room.
1: How's Mr. Marin, Margot?
2: Not much better, Lamar. His wife's taking care of him in the next room, but he's still unconscious. What have you found out, you and
1: me? Very little. Window was forced. Someone climbed in. It's probably the last thing Sindar knew.
2: But Mr. Marin must have seen it all.
1: Oh, the state he was in, Margot. Hysterical trance.
2: Oh, yes, that's right. But what motive could there have been for killing Sindar?
1: My guess is he was beginning to learn too much about the plot against his master.
2: Bruna.
1: It's possible. Bruna admitted to the shadow he was interested in a piece of paper Marin had stolen from Gia's temple. Wait a minute, darling.
2: Got an idea?
1: Yes. Let's go out on the terrace again.
2: Right.
1: See something. Yeah. Look there.
2: What's so interesting about that iron ladder?
1: Leads up to the roof.
2: Yes, but you thought the killer went down by the fire escape.
1: Changing my mind. You've been seen from the street below. Anyway, it's worth investigating. Up we go, darling.
2: Ooh, filthy. My hands are covered with soot.
1: Good. Be thick on the roof. Perfect for footprints.
2: Whatever it is must have gotten away by this time.
1: I'll be hiding. There now. Careful, Ellie.
2: Right. Oh, it's so strange up here. A prairie of wolves.
1: See what my flashlight shows up.
2: Mark, tracks.
1: Yes. The toes turned in.
2: It's an animal.
1: I don't know, Margot, but we're going to proceed with caution.
2: Yes. Anyone could be hiding behind these skylights and chimneys.
1: Yes, Margot. Or anything.

0: So our friend Cranston and his girl have gone traipsing over the rooftops of the city, Madge.
1: Yes, Caleb. I made sure they were out of the way before phoning you.
0: And I took a taxi right over. So that gives us time to talk. You did say you wanted to talk, Madge?
1: Yes, I have something to tell you, Caleb. I found where the paper's hidden.
0: Good, excellent. How did you manage it?
1: I overheard Charles tell Sindar when they were locked in their room together. I was listening at the door.
0: Clever girl. I always said you had talent. Well, I think a bottle of champagne is called for in celebration.
1: Not right now, Caleb.
0: Better yet, after you've told me.
1: I'm not sure I'm going to tell you.
0: What?
1: I'm not at all satisfied, Caleb, with the money you're offering me.
0: You never complained before?
1: Before, I was carrying the main burden as Charles's wife. And now I'd be carrying the main risk as Charles's widow.
0: I assure you, Madge, you needn't be afraid.
1: Oh, I won't be. For the next 25% out of your share, Caleb.
0: I see. You're changing stakes rather late in the game, aren't you, my dear? But it's apt to be dangerous.
1: You wouldn't dare touch me. I know where the paper's hidden, and you don't.
0: But aren't you forgetting something?
1: What?
0: Charles is still alive. In fact, he's regaining consciousness now. Since he seems in a mood for divulging his secret, I'm sure he'll make a confession to me.
1: No, look, he won't say a word, Caleb. I'll see to that.
0: Except you won't be here, Madge.
1: What?
0: When Charles wakes up, I'll be all alone.
1: Caleb, what are you going to do?
0: You'd worked it out so perfectly, Madge. You saw yourself a widow dressed in black. Now someone else will wear black for you.
2: You evil, come on.

0: Without the chill, I couldn't have gone much farther. This is the last roof in the block.
1: It's the sheer drop down to the street. Let's be close and listen.
0: Too much.
1: Quiet, darling.
0: Behind that skylight.
1: Yes, I saw it. All right, there, the game's up. I've got a gun, so don't move or try any tricks.
0: Come out the skylight.
1: Horse open. Come on, darling. Look out, Margo. Something at your feet.
0: A snake!
1: Look, he's a dog. It's nothing but a rope.
0: Rope?
1: Wait a minute, I get my flashlight. Look, down the air shaft. You can just see it disappearing below.
0: What happened?
1: Man ripped open the cover, slipped down the air shaft, picked the rope down up.
0: Are you sure it was a man?
1: Positive now, darling. And I know his name. Babu.
0: Bruno's assistant.
1: Yes, that's the man we're after, Margo. Not much doubt where he's gone now.
0: Where?
1: Back to Bruno's shop to change his clothes. There was blood on that rope where he'd slid down it.
0: Blood?
1: Yes, Margo. He was the one who crushed Sindar to death.

0: I can't believe it, Mr. Gruner. I was unconscious, yes, but I wasn't out of my mind. I couldn't have killed my wife.
1: Where's her body, Mr. Mellon? I found it when I came in.
0: And Cinder, why should I want to kill my own servant?
1: You're not to blame, sir.
0: Blame it on me.
1: I'd be inclined to say Gail was the one who was responsible.
0: Yeah.
1: She was a long time driving you mad. Now she's succeeded.
0: No.
1: You'll never be rid of her. She'll come back over and over again, taking possession of your body, forcing you to kill as her insane mind directs.
0: No, I couldn't stand that.
1: Then there's only one way to make your peace with her. You must give back the stolen paper.
0: Anything.
1: Excellent. Just so happens that I'm leaving for the East myself shortly. So if you give me the map, I'll be able...
0: You said map. Where did you know it was a map?
1: I know a great deal, Mr. Merrick.
0: I see.
1: You'll accept my help? You'll yield the map?
0: All right, Gruner. I will. It's locked in my office at the museum. Come on. I'll take you there.

0: afraid we're too late, Margo.
1: Shop's empty.
2: But at least there's no doubt now what part Bruner had in this, after those letters we found from Mrs. Merritt.
1: Yes. Two of them are working together to pry out the secret of that paper from Merritt.
2: What about Babu?
1: My hunch is he found out the hiding place before either of them. Probably from Merritt himself when he went to kill Sindar.
2: Now he's changed his clothes and gone treasure hunting.
1: About the size of it. Where is it? Hmm? Envelope on the floor. Merritt's personal station.
2: Blood on it, too. Babu must have brought it back from Merritt's apartment.
1: Yes. Charles R. Merritt, Archaeological Museum. Yes.
2: I don't understand.
1: Hiding place of the paper. Babu brought this envelope with him because he was afraid those words might be too hard to remember. Yes, sir, he dropped.
2: Then he's gone there now.
1: Yes. Merritt and Bruner after him, I imagine. Margo, I want you to go immediately for Commissioner Weston and the police.
2: And you?
1: Merritt brought me into this case to save his reason. Now it's up to the Shadow to save his life.

0: How much further through this museum, Mr. Merton?
1: Almost there now, Gruner.
0: I hope so. This dim light, these fossils and bones are most disturbing.
1: Now, this is my office. Door's open.
0: Broken open.
1: What's happened? Everything torn up.
0: That steel filing cabinet. You said that's where you had the paper?
1: But it's been wrenched open. The map's gone.
2: It is in good hands, Mr. Marlon.
0: Oh.
2: Yes, Mr. Gruner, I got here first, you see. Gale's secret is mine now. A map to the richest oil field in Burma.
0: Give that back to me, I...
2: That will keep you quiet, Mr. Marlon. Another trance, you can sleep out on the floor. No, Mr. Gruner, for you.
0: Wait, Babu. I've never harmed you.
2: You've insulted me, cursed me, treated me like a slave. I stood it all only because I knew you could lead me to the map.
0: Babu.
2: Now it would be a pleasure to kill you as I killed Cinder.
0: I have a gun.
2: I have the strength of a bull.
0: You see?
2: I'm coming, Gruner. You kill me.
0: Babu, spare me. I promise you, Babu.
2: Gruner, you are... Something is calling me.
3: The shadow, Babu.
0: Shadow. Save me, Shadow. Hold him.
3: Only if you answer my questions, Gruner. You killed the high priest, Scudgy, back in Gaia's temple, didn't you?
0: No, I...
3: The truth, Gruner. I'll let loose Babu to tear you limb from limb.
0: Yes, Shadow. But it was a mistake. I had planned with Gurdjieff to kill Charles Merrin. I was behind the idol manipulating the arms. But when Merrin forced Gurdjieff to get the paper, the wrong man died. And the map got away from me.
3: And since then, you've been after it. Now you've reached the end of the trail.
0: The map, Shadow. I'll make a deal with you.
3: Map goes back to the government of Burma from which Gurdjieff stole it originally. He paid for his guilt by an accident. But for you and Babu, the long arm of the law will prove more terrible than the long arms of Gia.

0: 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The characters, names, places, and plot are fictitious. Any similarity to persons living or dead is purely coincidental. Again next week, the shadow will demonstrate that
1: the weed of crime bears bitter fruit. Crime does not pay. The shadow.

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0: I am the Whistler, and I know many things, for I walk by night. I know many strange tales, hidden in the hearts of men and women who have stepped into the shadows. Yes, I know the nameless terrors of which they dare not speak.
1: Yes, friends, it's time for the Signal Oil program, The Whistler. 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In gasoline, you know, it takes extra quality to go farther. And Signal is the famous Go Farther gasoline. 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And now the Whistler's strange story. Safety in numbers.
0: It was a calm night, almost too calm, with a thick mist hanging low over the ocean. In the distance, the occasional wail of a foghorn on the Mexican coast, a cold, lonely sound, made Irene Thorpe glad his arms were around her. Thankful over and over again that there was someone in the world like Marty.
2: I'm lost, Marty. So lost.
3: Forget it, Angel. It won't be like this forever.
2: I tried to talk to Tom. He won't listen to me.
3: He will. Tonight.
2: Well, what do you mean, Marty?
3: He knows I'm aboard. I told your charming husband I had something to say to him.
2: Oh, I don't know if you should have done that, Marty. He won't listen to me.
3: Now, please. Please, Irene. Let me handle it, will you?
2: But you don't know him. You don't know the cold, steely way he can look at you. Awaken.
3: Look, Irene, please. Let's not talk about it, darling. Let's just think about us, huh?
2: All right, Marty. But I'm afraid.
3: You do love me, don't you?
2: Yes, so much.
3: Well, that's all that matters now.
0: Yes, Irene, you're thankful for Marty Kruger. Thankful that you had someone to turn to during the long, maddening year since your husband, Tom Thorpe, and his partner, Sam Romano, towed the gambling ship Golden Chance into Mexican waters, anchored it off the seaport town of San Vicente, and had begun to pile up a fortune. A year ago, the money had seemed important, but you hate it now. Hate the Golden Chance. And most of all, hate Tom Thorpe for making you a part of it. And even as you stand there close to Marty in the blackness at the bow of the vessel, you find it hard to shake the feeling that something is going to happen, that all your hatred is coming to a climax, soon perhaps, even tonight.
2: Marty.
3: Yes, darling?
2: I'm scared. I'm still scared.
3: Oh. Listen, Angel, get hold of yourself. I'll just see Tom.
2: It's not that. It's something else.
3: What?
2: Did you ever feel like... Did you ever feel you could kill someone?
3: Baby. Baby, I don't know what's the matter with you tonight, but that kind of talk is no good.
2: I know it isn't. I can't help it, Marty. I want to kill him. Down inside, I want to kill him. It's not just you and me. It's everything that's happened during the past year. All the secrecy, the whisperings. The way that awful Sam Romano watches me whenever I'm aboard.
3: But Romano's a gambler. All gamblers are suspicious.
2: But it's more than that. Something's happening on this boat. I know it.

0: Oh? I'll be right with you.
1: Thank you, senor. I would not delay if I were you. It's rather urgent.
0: I'll be back in 10 minutes. Wait for me here, darling.
2: Be careful, Marty. You can't tell what he'll do when you tell him that... that his wife is in love with you.
0: I'll handle him, baby. Hey, how about one more, huh? For luck?
2: Oh, Marty, darling.
0: No. Yeah, I'll be back in 10 minutes, Angel. And from here on out, we've got a lifetime together.
3: Zoe leaves you there, Irene, and strides down the deck towards your husband's office. And the silence suddenly seems heavier, the darkness blacker, the foghorns lonelier. 10 minutes pass, 15, 20. You try to control your nerves, try to tell yourself that Marty will handle Tom without any trouble. But as you glance at the watch on your wrist, your hands shake so the figures blur, and at the sound of the ship's bell, you jump as if someone had reached out for you from the darkness. 11:30, Irene. Marty has been gone more than a half hour. You can't wait any longer. You won't wait any longer. You light a cigarette to calm your nerves, and then you walk quickly back along the deck to Tom's office.
4: Hello, Irene.
2: Hello, Tom.
4: I was just telling Mama's boy here what a big mistake he's made. Put out that cigarette.
2: I'll do it.
4: You hear what I said? Put it out.
2: All right, darling. Anything you say.
4: There's no smoking on the ship. You know that.
0: Don't you think it's a little foolish, Thorpe?
4: I didn't ask you, Kruger.
0: Only a suggestion, Bud. Customers might like a smoke once in a while. And from the looks of the gambling rooms, you need customers.
4: Suppose you mind your own business. Oh, you better go to your room, Irene. I'm going to see you later.
0: We're going to settle it right here.
4: It's already settled. I've ordered a boat for Mr. Kruger, my dear, leaving in 10 minutes. From now on, Kruger, you're barred from the ship.
2: He'll come here if I want him to.
4: You hear what I said, Kruger? You're off the ship for good. Is that clear?
0: And what if it isn't?
4: You're liable to wake up on the beach tomorrow morning covered with barnacles.
2: You can't run my life, Tom. I've had all of this I can stand.
4: Oh. So you want to switch onto another track, huh? Well, you won't, baby. You're on this one till the end of the line.
0: Maybe I've got something to say about that.
2: You better go, Marty.
0: All right. But you're coming with me.
4: She's not going anywhere.
0: Come on, Irene.
4: You hear what I said?
0: Sure. But I just don't agree, that's all.
4: You know, I don't like you, Kruger. I'm afraid I'm going to have to mush you up.
2: Marty!
0: And that wasn't smart, so I wasn't going to go. Irene, listen to me. No, don't do it. Irene!
2: Money.
0: Irene, the paper knife. You...
2: Look at him, Marty.
0: Yeah. I don't know if he...
2: He's dead?
0: Yes.
2: Oh. He's dead. I'm free now.
0: Oh, wait a minute. We've got to think.
2: I'm free.
0: We've got to get him out of here.
2: I'm free.
0: Irene,
2: free.
0: Step out of it.
2: He's gone. I'm free.
0: Irene. Get hold of yourself. You know what you've done? His boys know he's in here. How do we explain?
2: I'm sorry, Marty. It happened so quickly, I...
0: Never mind that. Here now, help me. We gotta get him over the side. We'll tell him he fell.
2: But they'll find the body. They'll know.
0: We gotta take their chance. There's no other way to cover up.
2: Yes. Yes, Marty.
0: Oh, come on.
2: Oh.
5: Thorpe, it's Andy.
0: Irene, good Lord, who's that?
2: Andy. Tom's right-hand man.
0: Stall him. You hear? Tell him just a minute.
2: What to say? Just a minute, Andy. Marty, what do we do?
0: The vault. Look, the vault's open. It's big enough. Help me put the body in there.
2: Yes.
0: All right, easy.
2: Wait a minute.
0: Easy. There. Now. I'll move back from the door so I can close it. That ought to hold him.
5: Mr. Thorpe, this is important.
2: Marty.
0: Listen to me. Here's what you do. I stand in the corner by the body. You hear where he can't see me. We're having an argument. You get it? About another girl. Now, you do all the talking.
2: Yes,
0: and
2: yes.
0: Don't let him inside that door.
2: All right, I'll try.
0: All right, now pull yourself together and go into your act.
2: I don't care, Tom. Makes no difference to me. If you want to play around with that cheap little tramp? What is it, Andy?
5: I got to see the boy.

0: us right away. It's important.
1: Not now, Andy.
0: This can't wait. The electric wiring's gone bad down below.
1: Well, you can talk to him tomorrow. I'll explain to him.
0: Listen, you don't know how important this is. He'd be sore at me.
1: I cannot explain to him. Do you understand that?
0: Okay, Mrs. Thorpe. Okay, but tomorrow won't do. I'll be back in 20 minutes. Tell him it's about the wiring. Be sure.
1: Yes, yes. I'll tell him.
2: Good girl. We got by with it.
1: But he's coming back. 20 minutes.
2: That's time enough. Now we'll put the body over the side. Come on, let's get this vault open.
1: Yes, sir. What's the matter?
2: How the devil do you work this?
1: Marty. It clicked shut. It's locked.
2: Locked? Well, you know the combination, don't you?
1: No, I don't.
2: What?
1: Nobody but his partner, Sam Romano, knows it.
2: Oh, you mean we can't open it? Irene, everybody on the ship knows Tom's here in the office.
1: Oh, my. What are we going to

with the prologue of Safety in Numbers, the Signal Oil Company brings you another strange story by The Whistler. On last Monday's program, I read you a letter from a Whistler fan who decided to test the mileage of Signal gasoline for himself. But if you recall, after stopping at two Signal stations, he was so impressed with the service, he completely forgot to check the mileage. Well, tonight I've selected a letter from another Whistler fan, Mr. H.T. Fisher of Glendale, California, who writes, "I've been listening to your broadcast for quite some time and have enjoyed not only the stories but also your comments about Signal service. An experience I had a few days ago proved to me what service really can mean. About 10 miles out of Indio, my car stalled, so I got a lift into town and looked up your Signal dealer. In a jiffy, he drove out to where I was stalled, located the trouble, and I was on my way again. This is the first time in 40 years of driving I've ever been enthusiastic enough about service to write a letter. But this Signal dealer really gave me such fine service, I feel he deserves a pat on the back." Well, Mr. Fisher, we're mighty happy that it was a Signal dealer who gave you the urge to write that kind letter. And on behalf of Signal Oil Company, I want to thank you. Of course, Signal dealers, being in business for themselves, do have more incentive to do the kind of job that will make friends and keep them. But it's letters like this, which you Whistler fans send in, that make Signal dealers strive to do an ever finer job of making today's cars run better and last longer. And now back to the Whistler.

0: It all happened in a flash, didn't it, Irene? The feeling of foreboding that swept over you when Marty was called into your husband Tom's office. The quarrel, your hand on the knife, and then Tom's body on the floor at your feet. Somehow, all through the past year, you felt that the secrecy, the suspicions, the whisperings aboard the gambling ship Golden Chance would lead to violence. But you didn't quite think it would leave you in a predicament like this. But you have to face it, Irene. Andy, the ship's manager, will be back in 20 minutes, looking for Tom. And Tom's partner, Sam Romano, will be back tomorrow night to open the vault. And you and Marty stand staring at each other, knowing the body is locked fast inside those 3 inches of steel.
1: Irene, listen, darling. Think. You've got to think. That combination must be written down somewhere. Can't you remember seeing it?
2: No, I can't. Wait.
1: What?
2: I remember.
1: Oh?
2: It's on a little yellow card in the safe at home.
1: Oh, a lot of good that does with Andy coming back in 20 minutes.
2: Oh, Marty.
1: It's no use, Irene. We might as well... What's that?
2: Speaker system. Someone's calling Tom.
1: Don't answer it. No, I better. Yes?
3: The boat you ordered, Mr. Thorpe. It is alongside, waiting.
1: What? Oh, all right. Thanks. I'll be right up. Baby, there's our answer to everything. The boat Tom ordered for me.
2: Mother, you going to track me?
1: Sure. Sure, I'll wear his overcoat and his muffler. As far as they know, he's leaving the ship. Now, you carry the ball if we meet anybody.
2: Oh, Marty,
1: never mind that now. You were a good actress a few minutes ago. You've got to do it again.
0: It's a tense few minutes, isn't it, Irene? Hurrying out to the boat deck, Tom's overcoat up around Marty's face, the hat pulled low. You make it to the water taxi. And during that long ride to the mainland, you're thankful it's a foggy night, that the pilot isn't interested in his passengers. The car's on the wharf where you left it. And a half hour later, the two of you walk up to the front door of Tom's big hacienda overlooking the bay.
2: Hello.
1: Better answer it.
2: Hello?
4: This is Andy, Mrs. Thorpe. I'm calling from the dock.
2: Listen, Andy.
4: I wish the boss hadn't gone ashore without telling me, Mrs. Thorpe. Put him on, please.
2: Well, Andy. Andy, he's left.
4: Left?
2: I just dropped him off at the airport. I put him on a plane for Mexico City.
4: Mexico City? You mean he went away without... Hey, listen, did you tell him about the electric wiring?
2: Yes, Yen. I did. He wanted you to take care of it. He was in an awful hurry. Something must have come up, Andy.
4: Yeah, like what?
2: Well, I don't know. He said something about some important business that he had to be there in the morning.
4: It didn't sound right to me.
2: Well, I can't help how it sounds, Andy. I don't know everything about my husband's business.
4: That's it, Mrs. Thorpe. It's my job to know. Look, for one thing, he left the vault locked. See anything about what I'm supposed to do with tonight's take? It's a lot of dough.
2: Well, he said you could bring the money here.
4: You know what you're saying? That's about $40,000 I got to pay off tonight.
2: Payoff?
4: Hey, skip it. You wait right there, Mrs. Thorpe. I'll bring it over after we shut down. Be there around 3:30 or 4.
0: Well, Irene, you know you can't go back to the gambling ship now, can you? There's nothing to do but sit and wait for Andy. Stare at Marty, light cigarettes, put them out, pour drinks and forget about them. Stare at the little yellow slip of cardboard with a combination to the vault on it until you can repeat them backwards and sideways. And then finally at 4 a.m.
2: There he is.
1: All right, baby. Get rid of him fast. I'll wait in the other room. We'll get back out to the ship as soon as he's gone.
2: Take your drink.
1: I got it. Go on.
5: Ah, sorry to lean on the bell like that, Mrs. Thorpe. Thought maybe you'd fallen asleep.
2: I am tired.
5: You know, I still can't get over the boss pulling a trick like this, leaving without telling anybody.
2: You've been acting strange lately.
5: I hadn't noticed it until tonight. Did he say anything to you on the way home?
2: Not much. He was awfully tired, I guess.
5: And still he piled right onto a plane without getting a night's sleep, eh? Nothing makes sense, does it?
2: I don't know, Andy. I only told you what
5: sure,
2: I know.
5: Sure, I was just wondering what Sam Romano's going to say when he finds his partner ran out.
2: What do you mean, ran out?
5: That's something you wouldn't understand. Okay, Mrs. Thorpe, here's the cash. Orders is orders. You're sure they're his orders?
2: Well, of course. Wall safe's right over there. I left it open for you.
5: Okay, awful screwy, though, leaving $42,000 in a sardine can like this.
2: It's all right, Andy. Just close it and give the knob a whirl. No one will know it's here.
5: Just us, eh? All right. That does it. Meet you here in the morning, Mrs. Thorpe, so we can go down to the bank together.
2: Fine, Andy. I'll be there.
5: Sure. But let's not kid ourselves, Mrs. Thorpe. That stuff about a business trip in Mexico City's as queer as a $3 bill. I wonder what Romano's going to think.
2: Oh, well, I'm sure he'll understand. And don't worry about the money.
5: No, and don't you. You see, just to be sure, I'm posting a few of the boys outside. They'll stand guard for you, Mrs. Thorpe, so no one can enter or leave the house without being seen. Good night.
2: Andy,
5: Yeah?
2: Nothing. Good night.
5: Night.
2: Oh. Marty, did you hear what he said?
6: Yeah. We can't leave the house. We've got to wait.
2: But what about Romano?
6: Oh.
2: He's getting in tomorrow night. If we don't get to the vault before he does...
6: We will. Now, look, I was thinking while Andy was here. We've got to slow down, baby. We've been going too fast. Now, we're safe as long as that body's locked in that vault.
2: Safe? Oh, Marty.
6: I know, Angel, I know. We're on a spot, but we're going to make it.
2: You could have walked out on me, Marty.
6: No, baby. I'm with you all the way.
2: Oh, kiss me, Marty. Kiss me. Oh, Marty, maybe you should try to sneak out and get to the ship right now.
6: With Andy's watchdogs around the house? Not a chance. Besides, I'd never get aboard without you. Now, look, darling, just concentrate. Concentrate on playing that bank routine right tomorrow morning. The rest we'll take care of when we come to it.
7: Gracias, senora. Now, if you will please to sign the deposit slip.
2: Oh, of course.
5: Well, that takes care of it.
2: Is that everything, Andy?
7: I think, senora, that you had best go out to the ship as soon as possible. The vault will have to be open for tonight's receipt. Yes, senor?
2: Well, I'd rather not. You see, my husband
5: won't
2: didn't say anything about it.
5: Won't be necessary. Romano ought to be here any minute. I'll get him to take care of it.
2: Romano? What do you mean?
5: Oh, didn't I tell you? I got a little worried about your husband's business trip, so I wired Romano. He's getting in this morning instead of tonight.
2: But I...
5: What's the matter, Mrs. Thorpe? Something wrong with that?
2: No. No, excuse me, Andy. I have to go, really.
5: But you're hurry.
2: I'm sorry, Andy. I have to meet someone. It's a personal matter.
8: Hello?
2: Marty. Marty, I had to call.
8: What's the matter?
2: We can't wait till tonight. Romano's here now.
8: Romano? Well, he wasn't coming until...
2: I tell you, he's here. Now, we've got to go out to the ship right now. I'll meet you at the dock in an hour.
8: Wait a minute. We can't go out there in broad daylight.
2: There are boats going back and forth all the time with supplies and things. The gambling deck will be closed up.
8: All right, baby. I'll have the boat ready. I'll see you at the dock.
2: Marty.
5: Irene. I thought something happened to you.
2: I drove as fast as I could.
6: Well, hop in. I'll get the line.
9: Never mind that, senor.
6: What?
2: Marty.
9: You will please turn off the motor and step onto the dock.
6: Wait a minute. What's this all about?
9: Please, senor. You only implicate yourself further when you present arguments to the police.
2: Police?
6: Yeah. I guess you were right about Romano.
9: We have discussed the matter at length with Senor Romano. And that, of course, is why we must take you into custody.
2: I don't know what you're talking about.
9: I am talking about your husband's unfortunate accident. Now, you will both come without trouble. Yes?
0: Yes, Irene. You follow him quietly to the official car waiting near the dock. Somehow, there's no surprise, no shock. You knew from the first, from the moment you looked down at Tom lying dead on the floor of his office, that you wouldn't be lucky enough to get out of this. When you arrive at the police office, there's no browbeating, no questioning, just a series of Mexican formalities before you and Marty are sent to separate cells to think it over. The hours pass slowly, agonizingly. At 7, another polite official brings you your dinner, but you send it back untouched. Lie down and try to sleep. Somehow you manage to drop off for a few more hours. When you open your eyes again, the morning light is streaming in through the window. And the same polite police lieutenant is opening the door to your cell.
9: Buenos dias, senora.
2: What is it now?
9: Did they bring you the newspapers?
2: I know what they say. I don't care anymore.
9: Of course. Perhaps then you would like to give us your side of this unfortunate affair. We have spent the night discussing it with the Sunday fellow, also with your Senor Kruger.
2: I see. All right, Lieutenant, I'll give it to you. All of it.
9: I'm glad you feel that way, Senora. You see, the newspapers, they might call it something else. But to us, it's murder.

The Whistler will return in just a moment with the strange ending to tonight's story. At the beginning of these programs, you've heard me say in gasoline, it takes extra quality to go farther. And of course, if you've lived out west any length of time, you know Signal is the famous go farther gasoline. But perhaps you're one of those folks who like proof. So I'd like to take just a moment now to explain what those qualities are that make Signal's good mileage possible. Look at it this way. If a gasoline gets extra efficiency from your motor, it naturally helps you get extra mileage, right? Well, when science increased the power of today's Signal gasoline, they also gave you quicker starting, faster pickup, and quieter, higher anti-knock. And it's because of this improved performance that you now go farther than ever with Signal gasoline. That's why Signal says, check your speedometer for the best yardstick of gasoline quality. You'll find it does take extra quality to go farther. And Signal is the famous go farther gasoline. Now back to the Whistler.

0: Well, there's no use holding back, is there, Irene? You can tell from the lieutenant's quiet, confident manner that he knows everything. It was a long chance right from the first. From the terrible moment when you and Marty put Tom's body into that vault on the gambling ship. And you know enough about gambling to realize a long shot like that comes through once in a lifetime. So you've lost, Irene. Romano got there first and you lost. Your hand shakes as you light a cigarette. Your voice trembles a little as you finish telling the lieutenant the story.
1: Well, that is most interesting, Senora. There is so very much more in this case than we realized.
2: What do you mean?
1: The others gave us a slightly different version. Senor Romano, Andy, your friend Kruger. You know, Senora, the sea holds many secrets. It's unfortunate you did not trouble to look at the newspapers. It might have held yours.
2: I don't understand.
1: I have a paper here.
2: Oh, I'm sorry, I don't read Spanish.
1: Oh, I must explain then that my reference to murder was an indirect one. I was speaking of the loss of 18 lives early yesterday morning aboard the Golden Chance.
2: What do you mean, 18 lives?
1: We believe, naturally, that as the wife of one of the owners, you were a part of the enterprise. The Golden Chance was a gambling ship in name only, Senora. Its real purpose was to act as a transfer point for ammunition and high explosives for an insurrectionist group in Central America.
2: What? That's where the money came from.
1: Money?
2: His crazy fear of smoking. I see it now. Where's the ship? What happened to it?
1: It seems they were a little careless about the electrical wiring, Senora. There was an explosion on the Golden Chance. She sank without a trace.
2: The ship sank. The vault with Tom's body.
1: Everything went to the bottom. I am sorry for you, Senora. We pick you up on one charge. Now we must prosecute on another.

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1: For years, it's been a Halloween tradition on Old Time Radio USA. 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Halloween Spooktacular on Nightmare Radio USA. And the countdown begins October 3rd with the chilling 52-part serial, Dr. Jekyll and Mr. Hyde. Two episodes nightly at 10 Eastern. The tradition continues. 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

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During the course of tonight's opening broadcast, you will hear from Mr. Thomas I. Parkinson, President of the Equitable Life Assurance Society of the United States, and Mr. J. Edgar Hoover, Director of the Federal Bureau of Investigation. Tonight, the story of a crime against the nation, espionage.

0: Spying is just like any other business. A spy gets paid so much a week to do so much work. And in most cases, that salary is small because most spies gather only small bits of information. But when these bits are pieced together in Berlin or Tokyo, the result is a stolen invention or a sunken convoy. That's why spies are ordinary people working in ordinary places. Places like a waterfront where ships can be watched. Places like a factory where parts for a new plane can be copied. Places like a bar where people talk, and talk too much.
1: Oh, brother, you should have seen.
2: Yeah?
1: She was steaming right into that bay when zoom, out from no place come a zero. Bang.
3: Oh. Bang is right.
1: Oh, I'm sorry. Did I get any on you?
3: No, but it's all over you, June.
2: Huh? Willie. Yeah. Willie.
1: Gee, I'm sorry. 1,000 apologies, fair lady. 1,000,000.
4: Oh, look at that.
2: Will you wipe it up, Willie, and get him another drink?
4: Sure. Excuse me, young man.
3: You're awfully cute, Junior, but you're getting a little messy.
1: Poor battle wagon. She's sunk now.
2: Sunk off Guam?
1: Yeah, but they got a new one. The biggest, best. Well, it's a heck of a battle wagon.
3: It must be, Junior.
1: You're pretty.
3: You hear that, George?
1: Shit. Waiter, where's my drink?
5: I'll get it right away, sir.
1: Where was I?
2: You were talking about that battle wagon.
1: Oh, yeah. Ought to see. Say, I'll tell you what. Friday morning, you walk up to the top of the street here, and you'll see the newest battle wagon and the best navy in the world come steaming down the bay. She's just been commissioned.
4: Excuse me, sir. I feel dripping on you.
1: Yes. Then you'll see a real ship.
3: Well, then let's drink to her.
1: No. Let's drink to you. To the most beautiful girl. Oh.
3: What's the matter, baby?
1: I don't feel so good.
3: Junior, now you've got him.
1: I think I'd better.
4: Here you are, son. You go right back there.
1: Thanks. Excuse me. Be right back.
3: Poor Junior.
4: Oh, it's the same.
2: What is, Willie?
4: Those kids, they want to enjoy themselves, but they sit with people and drink too much. And talk too much.
3: Talk too much?
2: Say, do you think we...
4: don't say you did anything. I just think it's the same, that's all.
3: Let's get out of here, George. I'm sick of this dump.
2: Okay.
1: I drink.
2: There you are.
4: Thank you. What about your friend?
2: Tell him we'll wait for him outside.
0: That was in January 1943. Early in February, three letters were brought to the attention of the FBI. Three pleasant letters, typewritten in English. Three innocent letters intercepted on their way to Switzerland. Three friendly letters containing, among other bits of information, a report and description of the newest battleship launched by our Navy.
6: Come in. Hello, Dan.
7: Hi.
6: I've been waiting for you. Pull up a chair.
7: Thanks, Ross.
6: You look bushed.
7: Yeah, I am, kind of.
6: Why don't you try hitting the hay early?
7: Are you kidding? I was in bed at 11:30 last night. But starting at midnight, the phone rang every hour on the hour.
6: Mm-mm.
7: My wife says she wishes she'd married a doctor instead of an FBI agent.
6: My wife's been wishing that for 15 years. Did you read those letters from Switzerland, Danny?
7: Yes. Very dull if you don't happen to catch the parts printed in secret ink on the back. Have they been sent to the laboratory yet?
6: No, they just got here.
7: Oh, we'll send them through. Check the printing on the back. It's in German, isn't it?
6: Yes. Not in code, though.
7: That's a help. Let's see. We'll have the ink check, typewriter, paper. They're all signed Henry Brown.
6: Yes, and all postmarked New York City.
7: Well, there must be a slew of Henry Browns in a small town like New York. And it's probably an alias, anyway.
6: That's my guess, too.
7: We'll check up on them, anyway, and see what the laboratory has to say.

0: A spy doesn't usually know exactly how much information he'll be able to pick up or exactly when or where he will get it.
1: It's a try.
0: He knows, of course, that convoy movements in general are valuable. And he knows, too, that he may get this information from Navy or waterfront personnel. He knows he may be able to pick it up around the docks. But he's never sure just how much information will fall into his eager lap, just when and from just whom. Sometimes it may come accidentally at an odd moment, such as during a practice air raid, a blackout, say, near the harbor in New York City.
2: Lights out! All lights out! Mrs. Johnson, turn out that bathroom light!
3: Quiet, listen, this is a blackout.
2: Mrs. Johnson! Turn out that bathroom light! Lights out! All lights out!
4: That's you, Mr. Seabury? Oh, good evening, Mr. Gordon.
5: You having trouble?
4: That's with Mrs. Johnson, as usual.
5: Yeah. She's dark now.
4: Yeah, now, but I always have to yell my head off. Yeah. She's a fine one. And my wife tells me she's always complaining about racing, too, and how she can't get enough coal. Quiet, Blitzen, quiet.
5: Is Blitzen sick?
4: Yeah, he just had distemper. People like Mrs. Johnson ought to wake up and learn there's a war going on. Blackouts are very important.
5: If I weren't a warden, you wouldn't find me out tonight.
4: Well, aren't you feeling too good, Mr. Gordon?
5: My kid's home on Liberty, and this is his last night.
4: Well, he'll be back soon.
5: Not this time. He says he's going on a convoy run to Russia.
4: Russia?
5: Mm.
4: Quite a trip.
5: Yeah.
4: And he's leaving tomorrow?
5: Or the day after.
4: Gee, can you imagine? Just came back, too, from... Where was it?
5: Italy. But that was a short run. They just dumped some machinery there.
4: Airplane parts, probably.
5: No. For tanks, I think he said it was.
4: Oh, yeah?
5: Yeah. Oh, how's business at the bar, Mr. Seabury?
4: Well, it's pretty good, thanks.
5: Huh?
4: Well, I think this will be a short blackout tonight.
5: I hope so.
4: Me, too. I got to write a letter before I go to bed.
5: Business?
4: No, it's to a friend in Switzerland.
5: Oh, you were over there in 41, weren't you?
4: Yeah. Fine country. Well, good night, Mr. Gordon.
5: Good night, Mr. Seabury.
0: A spy, you see, can be a very ordinary man. He doesn't have to live in a penthouse and drive a low-slung car. He doesn't have to work with a bulging wallet and an exotic woman. He doesn't have to employ gunmen disguised as chauffeurs or secretaries or waiters. He can be a waiter himself. A waiter in a waterfront bar. A waiter with a sick dog. A waiter named Willie Sebring. As a matter of fact, it's better for the enemy if he is, because ordinary men like Willie Sebring are hard to track down.

0: Well, Ross, we know what kind of a typewriter our friend used, and we've had every agent in New York checking on them.
1: What angle are you working on?
0: We're taking the chance that a good percentage of the drivel he writes in English to his Swiss friend is the truth.
1: Mm-hmm.
0: So we've drawn up a list of what the man's like, and we're checking that. Want to see it?
1: Yes.
0: Here you are.
1: Thanks. Can speak and write both English and German fluently.
0: You can get that, of course, just from the languages used in the letters.
1: He's married, has a dog that had distemper recently, and lives near the New York Harbor.
0: That's just a guess.
1: This is a good one. He probably poses as a great patriot, inasmuch as he is an air raid warden. He asked his friend in Switzerland to address him as Dear Willie in his letters. He came back from Europe in the spring of 1941. He was...
0: Wait a minute.
1: Get something?
0: I don't know. I'm looking over this letter you just brought in. Listen to this.
1: Mm-hmm.
0: I would love to wander through Lisbon again, particularly at this time of the year.
1: Lisbon, eh?
0: Yes. He came back from Lisbon in the spring of 41, Ross.
1: If he's writing the truth.
0: Well, we've got to take a chance on that.
1: What are you going to do?
0: Check on everybody who came into this country from Lisbon in the spring of 41.
1: We don't even know the name he came in under.
0: No, but we know what his handwriting's like. And if he came in from Lisbon, he had baggage. And if he had baggage, he had to declare it in his real name. And if he declared it, he had to declare it in handwriting.
1: Sure, but there must be hundreds of those baggage declarations.
0: There are thousands of air raid wardens and with dogs.
1: Okay. Ever look for a needle in a haystack before?
0: Yep, I have. But this time, we're going to find it.

0: We momentarily close the Federal Bureau of Investigation file on the case of Willie Sebring. We will return to this case in just a moment. It is now my privilege to present the President of the Equitable Life Assurance Society of the United States, Mr. Thomas I. Parkinson.
1: Good evening, ladies and gentlemen. You deserve a clear and forthright statement of the reason why the Equitable has undertaken the sponsorship of these radio broadcasts. For 86 years, this mutual society has shielded the financial welfare of millions of American families. And whenever there has been an opportunity for the Equitable to serve the public interest, we have gladly undertaken that privilege. We believe that no medium more vital than this official FBI broadcast could be used to bring the society closer to its members and those who may become members in the future. Our business, too, is the business of safeguarding the security of the American family, whether it be through the provision of life insurance protection for your loved ones, or the protection of your homes and property, or the financing of industry to make more and better jobs, or the participation in war bond subscriptions and other war activities. In fact, in nearly every form of security other than the services rendered by your FBI, the Equitable considers itself your partner and your friend. Through the medium of these radio programs, we hope to let you know of the manifold ways in which the Equitable can serve and is serving you and your community. Our business is carrying on into the next generation the benefits of savings in this generation. Public service and human relationships, the preservation of homes for widows and children, the education of sons and daughters, the security and comfort of thousands of elderly men and women living in retirement, and finally, the peace of mind of the American citizen is the mission of our society. And after all, there could be no closer parallel to the objectives of your Federal Bureau of Investigation.
0: Thank you, Mr. Parkinson. And now we continue with the file on the case of Willie Sebring, spy.
2: Being a special agent of the FBI is a business, too, but a business unlike any other. An FBI agent, for example, must be a college graduate or have a degree in law or accounting. He must go to school all over again when he enters the bureau. He must be intelligent, observant, and thorough. So thorough that the notion of examining hundreds and hundreds of baggage declarations will not faze him. Actually, special agents of the FBI discovered that from February 1st to May 5th, 1941, boats sailing from Lisbon brought 3,095 aliens and 1,786 citizens to the port of New York. Approximately 5,000 people. Approximately 5,000 baggage declarations to check. Approximately 5,000 samples of handwriting to check against the handwriting on the letters to Switzerland. To match, to examine, to scrutinize, to sweat over, pore over, work over.
3: Wait a minute. I think we've got it. Here. Here, look. You see that M? See that German F? Get the slant of the print here. Here. I think we've got it. I think the laboratory will back us up that Mr. William Sebring is our boy.
4: William Sebring, eh?
3: I'd almost swear to it, Ross.
4: What's the report on him?
3: He was born in Germany, but he became a citizen here in 1925.
4: That takes in the languages.
3: He's married, and he's an air raid warden.
4: Has he got a dog?
3: Well, the ASPCA has three dogs registered in his wife's name.
4: I see.
3: It follows all the way down the line, Ross. He lives near the harbor. He works in a bar near the harbor. He...
4: Come in.
5: This just came over the teletype.
4: Thanks.
3: Ross, if Willie Sebring isn't the man, no one is.
4: Sit down, Dan.
3: Huh? What's the matter?
4: Sit down. Mr. Hoover sent this over the teletype exactly 7 minutes ago. Concluded question script writing on intercepts this case, written by William Sebring. Baggage declaration and letter to bank written by Sebring. However, insufficient samples to ascertain whether Sebring hand-printed German messages in secret ink. Also, no typewriting specimens available for comparison.
3: Not enough proof.
4: I'm afraid not, Dan.
3: Okay. Now what?
4: I think Sebring's the man. I think Mr. Hoover does, too.
6: So we need more proof.
4: Yes. More samples of his handwriting. And his printing, if we can get it.
6: And typewriter specimens.
4: That's right. Get them, and we get Sebring.
6: I'm going to pay a call on Mr. Willie Sebring.
4: You may scare him.
6: Not this way. His wife rents rooms in their house. I've been instructed to be a roomer. I'll be a welder working in the Navy Yard. That ought to interest Willie.

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1: Hello.
2: Hello. Well?
1: Can I rent a room here?
2: Oh, well, I'm sorry. My wife takes care of that, and she's out now.
1: Oh, gee, that's tough. I wanted to get a room right away.
2: Why don't you try across the street? They've got a room there.
1: Oh, thanks. Mm-hmm. I guess it doesn't matter. Same distance from the Navy Yard.
2: Be quiet, Fitzen, quiet.
1: Well, hello there, old sport.
2: Do you like dogs?
1: Sure.
2: Well, in that case, I tell you what. My wife will probably bite my head off, but we have a room on the top floor.
1: Oh, thanks. I don't want to get you and your
2: wife. No, it's all right. Come on in.
1: Well, thanks, Mr.
2: Sebring. Willie Sebring.
1: Dan Braddock.
2: Glad to meet you.
1: Thanks.
2: You know why I'm really giving you this room?
1: No, why?
2: The Navy Yard.
1: I don't get you.
2: Any man who works for the war effort, I do what I can for.
1: Say, you're a real patriot, Mr. Sebring.
2: 100%. Fight this way.

0: For $6 a week, the special agent, posing as Dan Braddock, welder, rented a room from Willie Sebring, spy. And at the end of the week, that room was worth exactly $6 and no more. The agent found that Sebring left the house each day at 3 p.m., went to the bar, came home for supper at 8:30, and went to the bar until midnight. He found that there were two roomers in the house beside himself, and he found that Sebring spent most of his time in the attic, which had a view of the harbor. Beyond that, he found nothing, and the letters to Switzerland had stopped. So on the afternoon of the 21st of May, Mr. Willie Sebring's hand was forced.
1: No, Blitzen, no. No, I said no. If you eat too much, you'll get sick again. Now, be quiet.
2: Excuse me, Mr. Sebring.
1: Oh, hello, Mr. Braddock. Come on in.
2: Thanks.
1: Sit down.
2: Thank you.
1: Well, still on the night shift, huh?
2: Yeah.
1: Well, those new ships probably need very careful work.
2: Oh,
1: really,
2: given.
1: Oh, I'm sure.
2: I sneaked a picture of one. I want to see my kid brother. He's in the Pacific.
1: A picture, huh?
2: Yeah. Say, Mr. Sebring, I wonder, could you do me a favor?
1: Well, I'll be too glad to, sure.
2: I want to send this package to the kid, but I can't address it. Huh? See, I burnt my hand last night.
1: Oh, my, that's a shame.
2: Oh, it's not too bad. It doesn't bother me, except I can't hold a pen in it.
1: That's tough.
2: I was wondering if you had a typewriter in the house. You know, I could type up a letter.
1: Like a typewriter?
2: Yeah.
1: No, there's no typewriter here. I'll tell you what, though, my handwriting isn't so good, but I could print the address for you in ink.
2: Swell. I'd appreciate
1: that. That's no trouble at all. Listen, be quiet. That dog will be the death of me one of these days. Now, who does this go to?
2: Sergeant Fred Braddock.
1: S

0: Once again, a handwriting specimen comes to the FBI laboratory. In all, 5,376 specimens were checked in this one case. But this is the last. This is it. This is proof, neatly signed by Willie Sebring himself. Only one thing more remains. One missing piece of evidence. One last, final proof. A typewriter.
1: Hiya, Blitzen, old boy. What's the matter with you tonight, huh? Lonely for your master? Well, he'll be back later. But in the meantime, we'll have a little look around without him, huh? We'll see where it...

0: Oh, I'm sorry.
1: Oh, you nearly scared me out of my wits.
0: I really am sorry. I didn't mean to frighten you. My name is...
1: I know. You're Mr. Braddock.
0: How do you know?
1: Mrs. Sebring told me.
0: Well, I didn't know you lived here.
1: Well, I board here, but I've been away on a 2-week vacation.
0: Oh. Did you take your typewriter with you?
1: Why, yes. Why?
0: Oh, I was looking for one the other day.
1: Well, you can borrow this anytime you want. Everybody else in the house does.
0: From Mr. Sebring down, huh?
1: Mainly Mr. Sebring.
2: At 2:30 p.m. on the 5th of May, Willie Sebring left his house, walked to the corner, and waited for a bus. He never caught that bus because two special agents of the FBI came up, identified themselves, and asked him to go with them to their New York office to answer some questions. Willie Sebring smiled. He was a patriot, so he went willingly. At 3:15 that afternoon, he sat in conference room C on the 6th floor of the FBI office in New York.
3: Mr. Sebring, I want to tell you frankly that you don't have to answer any questions if you don't want to.
0: Oh, I consider it my duty as a citizen to answer questions. Don't you, Mr. Braddock?
4: We all do. But you understand, Mr. Sebring, that anything you say is used against you later on.
0: Against me? Sure, of course I understand that, but if there's anything I've done, it certainly was done innocently.
3: Okay. Mr. Sebring, were you in Lisbon in the spring of 1941?
0: Why, yes. As a tourist.
3: Where were you born?
0: In Europe?
4: Germany?
0: Yes, but now I'm a citizen of the United States, of course. And I'm an air raid warden.
4: I know that.
3: Mr. Sebring, look at this baggage declaration. Did you write it?
0: Yes, when I came back from Lisbon.
3: Okay. Look at this package. Did you address it?
0: Well, yes. Mr. Braddock said it was for his brother. But I guess...
3: Mr. Sebring, look at this letter, please. No. Look at the back, where the secret ink has been developed. Did you write that?
0: Yeah. Could I have a cigarette?

Spying is just like any other business. Its market is the enemy. Its merchandise is talk, gossip, conversation in a bar, on a street, on a train. In times like this, in wartime, the FBI is more alert, more watchful than ever. It has a tremendous job to perform. In this country, espionage is under control. But remember, talk is the merchandise of spying, and its market is the enemy. What you talk about in a public place may seem unimportant to you, but if it's anything connected with the war, you may be helping spies. You may be writing a letter to Tokyo or Berlin.

0: Before we close tonight's file, it is our special privilege and pleasure to introduce the director of the Federal Bureau of Investigation, who is in Washington, Mr. J. Edgar Hoover.
1: Good evening, ladies and gentlemen. Your FBI hopes that these broadcasts will help you to know more about the organization, which is dedicated to the safeguarding of your welfare and that of your family. Perhaps through these radio broadcasts, you will not only be entertained by the stories of your FBI in action, but you may also gain a better appreciation of your own personal responsibility to your family and to the community in which you live. And I want both you and Mr. Parkinson to know that, speaking for myself and for the whole Bureau, I am especially pleased that these messages are being brought to you under the sponsorship of another institution which likewise is dedicated to the security of the family, the Equitable Life Assurance Society of the United States. Every man, woman, and child in this nation should be alert and ever watchful for the slightest information which might lead to prevention of a crime by our enemies within and without the United States. While our fighting men all over the world are tonight meeting the enemy on land, in the air, and on the sea, it is the duty of every one of us to protect them by guarding the homeland they have left in our trust. It is my sincere hope that these broadcasts will enable you to know more about how to cooperate with your local police officials and every branch of law enforcement in your community. I also hope that you will come to know your FBI as a group of men and women who seek no personal glory and who are part of a great team serving you, your family, and the nation.

The incidents used in tonight's broadcast are taken from the files of the Federal Bureau of Investigation. However, all names used are fictitious. Any similarity thereof to the names of persons living or dead is accidental. In tonight's cast, the part of Sebring was played by James Van Dyke, Dan by Carl Swenson, and Ross by Jeffrey Bryant. Others in the cast were Francis Cheney, Helen Lewis, Will Hare, Chuck Webster, Jack McBride, and Brad Barker. The music for tonight's performance was under the direction of Van Cleve. The author was Lawrence MacArthur, and your narrator was Frank Lovejoy. This Is Your FBI is a Jerry Devine production. This is Carl Frank speaking for the Equitable Life Assurance Society of the United States and inviting you to tune in again next week at this same time for This Is Your FBI.

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1: Good evening, friends. This is your host to welcome you through the creaking door into the inner sanctum. Come in, come in. We had a surprise visitation here a scream or two ago. A sightseeing delegation simply crazy to take it all in. One onlooker's mouth was so agape you'd think his face was split from ear to ear. Confidentially chum it was. The head of the delegation was terribly proud of his honorary title. Poor chap, it was the only head he had. Ah, yes. Things went along cozily until some wag suggested holding hands. We brought out a trunk full of hands we keep for just such occasions.

0: It's Yuletide week in South Chicago as a flash electric storm whips the streets. Inside the 10th District Police Station, Chief Matthews and his clerk Daly are passing the time over a game of chess. Suddenly, like a bolt from the heavens, a window pane crashes, and a parcel fastened to a fist-sized rock drops to the station house floor.
1: It's a package tied to a rock, Chief.
2: Well, what's in it?
1: A notebook, Chief. A five-and-dime notebook. And all written up like a confession. It's signed Sam Tyler.
2: Sam Tyler? Never heard of him. Read me what Sam Tyler's got to say.
1: Ever come face to face with death and just stand around helplessly waiting for it to tap you?
3: Waiting for the final count. While you're waiting, your heart is a big clock ticking off your doom. And inside your head, a moving picture's going on. You're looking at the story of your life. And it's not a pretty story. It's all black. It's all bad. You hate to die without a single good mark in the big book. If you only had just enough time to chalk up one good deed. It happened like that with me. I came face to face with death. Death was Nick Fazender. I'd lost face with Nick. The big guy liked his racket boys tough and nerveless, and I had a streak of chicken, Nick said. I had a streak of chicken, and I knew too much to be trusted alive.
2: What do you want, it, chicken?
3: Nick, don't do it. Give me another chance. Dying like this scares me. What's waiting for me after you pull that trigger, Nick? I haven't done one decent thing since I was born.
2: Kid, you picked the wrong setup. You should have joined the Boy Scouts. So long, chicken.
3: The shot made a noise like a TNT charge, but I hadn't felt the impact. I hadn't felt anything. Either I was paralyzed with fear or dead to feeling. Or Nick had missed. I watched Nick stare unbelievingly and aim again. An easy bullseye at 5 yards with Nick a crack shot, but still no impact. I was still standing up.
2: Kid, fall down. You're dead.
3: No, Nick. I'm alive. You can't kill me. Nick, you're seeing a miracle happen.
2: You're crazy.
3: Nick, I'm going to get that chance. I'm going to live. Two more shots, but still no impact. I was alive, uninjured. Something was happening to Nick. His face was purpling as if he was suffocating. Yet some invisible stranger had his hands around Nick's throat, strangling him.
1: Dear, I'm choking to death. I hope.
3: Nick was on the floor. I watched the color wash out of his face, watched him go rigid. I crouched and listened to his heart. Not a sound. Not a murmur. He was dead. Nick had dropped dead. I'd seen a miracle happen. I hopped a midnight freight heading east. I was in a boxcar loaded with crates of eggs, still sweating over my narrow escape, when I got a spooky feeling that I wasn't alone. I lay still, choking back my breath with my hand tied around Nick's gun.
2: You have no need for the gun, Sam.
3: How did you know my name?
2: I know all about you, Sam. Put down your gun.
3: It's up and the trigger is cocked, so no tricks or you're a goner.
2: Goner. Too late for that, Sam. I am a goner already.
3: What kind of crazy talk?
2: I died, Sam, just 1 year ago.
3: You're your own ghost. Get your hands up high, Mr. Whisker, so I can frisk you. I reached to frisk him, slap his pockets for a rod, but there was no one to touch. I was only grabbing at empty air.
2: I told you I died a year ago, Sam. I saved your life tonight. I gave you your wish. Your chance to do one decent thing before you died. Did you mean the promise you made?
3: No. But scram. It drives me crazy.
2: And you lied in the face of eternity. I'll have to recall the time given you.
3: What do you mean? Recall the time?
2: You're living on borrowed time, Sam. You were meant to die by Nick's first bullet. You remember how Nick died?
3: Yeah. All of a sudden he couldn't breathe. But like his lungs were gone and his heart was crawling quick.
2: Like you're beginning to feel now.
3: I can't breathe.

0: when I came to. Mr. Whiskers was smiling over
1: You did mean your promise to tomorrow, didn't you, Sam?
0: Sure. Sure I did. Anything you say.
1: Then continue on to Chicago. When you arrive there, spend your time waiting in a restaurant called the Spread Eagle. Sooner or later, you will be approached. You are to lend yourself to any situation that arises. Any situation, understand?
0: Sure. Sure, I understand. This good deed I'm to do on borrowed time. What's your interest in it?
1: Deeply personal, Sam. I am no longer among the living, but I have no place among the dead. I walk between two worlds. You see, Sam, in life, I didn't have one decent thing to point to either. Through you, I hope to find rest.
0: In Chicago, I tried to get Mr. Whiskers out of my mind. I'd had a bad dream. It had to be a bad dream. I went to the Spread Eagle afraid not to. I just sat like a frozen mummy ordering ham sandwiches I couldn't eat and coffee I couldn't swallow and listening to downbeat piano music.
2: Mind if I join you?
0: Pull up a chair.
2: I'm Tresca, Sam.
0: You know my name, huh?
2: I know your name and all about you. Where you come from, your record, and why you're on the lam.
0: You know all about me, too, right?
2: I've watched you. I had a confidential operative check into your pedigree.
0: What for?
2: Well, frankly, because I need just such a person as you. For a certain venture I'm involved in.
0: What do you mean, just such a person as me?
2: I wanted a man who's at home in, shall we say, unconventional activities. A man I can trust because he doesn't dare go to the police. Or even to the underworld.
0: And I'm your man, I guess.
2: You definitely are.
0: Okay, let's go.
2: Well, you agree just like that? Without even discussing price or the nature of the work?
0: You said I was your man. Fact is, Tresca, I'm your man, and there's nothing I can do about it.
2: This is our destination, Sam.
0: Hey, in the middle of nowhere?
2: Up that footpath over there, say 1/8 of a mile, you'll find a private lake. I own it.
0: Hooray for you.
2: Yeah, thank you. And there lies your first chore. Behind us on the floor of the car is a burlap sack. Its weight, I would estimate, is 118 pounds, more or less.
0: What? We've been riding a corpse around.
2: We have. You're to carry the burlap bag and contents up that footpath to the lake and drop it in there. And without tears, Sam. Mind you, without tears. From this point on, as the saying goes, we're in business, Sam.
0: What's the next event?
2: Wedded bliss. For you.
0: I'm to get married.
2: You are. Tomorrow evening, you'll call on your radiant bride-to-be at this address.
0: 15 Cantilever Walk.
2: Yeah. And try to look more cheerful, Sam. Love comes but once into every man's life.
0: I could hear Mr. Whiskers giving me the horse laugh somewhere as I climbed the steps to 15 Cantilever Walk. Big gray stone, as if someone had imported the side of a mountain. Iron over every window. And gloomy enough to give even a crepe hanging and a St. Vitus dance. I rang the door buzzer.
2: Hi, Sam.
0: Do I kill the bride before or after the ceremony?
2: Make yourself at home, Sam. Wander about. I'll see what's keeping your blushing bride.
0: I wandered about with my eyes popping over the expensive layout. Whatever Tresca's game was, it wasn't penny ante. The joint screen, big stakes, right down to the needlepoint footstool. Where did Mr. Whiskers figure in it? A minute later in the library, I began to catch on a little. Mr. Whiskers was right in the game. There, sitting over the fireplace in a big gold frame, was Mr. Whiskers.
2: You like the portrait, Sam?
0: Yeah, it's quite a painting. Who is Mr. Whiskers?
2: Mr. Whiskers. That's a trifle irreverent, but an apt nickname. He was my brother Stephen.
0: What, huh? He's dead?
2: You sound as if you were ready to dispute it.
0: I just asked, is he dead?
2: Very much so. Dead and buried. Your manner is a little odd, Sam.
0: I'm sorry. I'm Reggie. Getting married is an idea I've got to get used to.
2: Well, then meet your bride. That's one way of bringing the idea to roost. Constance. Sam, this is my niece, Constance. Constance, this is your fiancé, Sam Tyler.
3: Hello, Sam.
0: Hello.
2: Well, I'll leave you to get acquainted. You'll want to exchange premarital views on love and homemaking.
0: There wasn't a blush in my blushing bride. Her cheeks were chalk white. Her face had the look of death. Like some creeping sickness had already called two strikes on her. Sat down at the piano. I stood watching. Looks like you're stuck with me, kid. If Tresca has his way.
3: Tresca will have his way.
0: What's your angle, kid? Why is the niece of a $1 million layout ready, willing, and able to marry a deadbeat ex-con and mug?
3: I'm obliged to marry.
0: What do you mean, obliged to marry?
3: The terms of my father's will. I inherit his estate at midnight tomorrow. Only if I married.
0: It's beginning to make some sense. Mr. Whiskers up there was your father?
3: Yes.
0: But why pick me? A mug your uncle brought home. Why not scout your own, dearly intended?
3: I can't. I'm not well enough to.
0: Hey, you sound as if you're not even well enough to live.
3: No, Sam. I'm not well enough to live much longer.
0: We were married, with Tresca and a scrub woman standing as witnesses. I shacked up in the big jail at 15 Cantilever Walk. I was the legal husband of an heiress, but I wasn't congratulating myself on my good luck. There was a hidden gimmick somewhere. I pried. I searched Connie's room. I found the hidden gimmick and the lady's handbag. The handbag was crammed with the usual junk girl stock, a powder case, lipstick, nail, file, comb, plus a driver's license and a Christmas club bank book. But they weren't in Connie's name. The name on them read Ann Powers. I got it as fast as I read the name. The girl was a ringer, another patsy in Tresca's game.
3: You needn't feel too guilty, Sam.
0: What?
3: I left my handbag where you could find it.
0: I had to look. Tresca killed his niece and hired you to stand in for her. You going to deny that?
3: No.
0: How did you come to fall in with Tresca?
3: I was in a restaurant. Tresca came along and hired me. My life, Sam, every bit of it hadn't been good. I couldn't die leaving it all bad.
0: You wanted to do one decent thing before you died?
3: Yes, yes.
0: You made the wish and Mr. Whiskers appeared and took you up on it. He sent you to Tresca and Tresca hired you. You're going to tell me that's what happened. Is that what happened, I ask?
3: No! I don't know anything about this obsession you have with Mr. Whiskers.
0: What good deed can we do around here, kid?
3: Tresca murdered his niece to steal the estate for himself. We're just gone.
0: Hooray for Tresca.
3: Connie's father left the money to charity. If his daughter failed to marry, Constance refused to marry.
0: She wanted the bundle to go to charity.
3: Yes, to atone for her father's past. His life hadn't been much either.
0: $1 million to charity, that's a lot of squaring up.
3: That could be our one decent act, yours and mine, Sam. Make Tresca's scheme fail.
4: Quite an ambitious undertaking for newlyweds, huh?
0: Tresca!
4: Oh, now, don't you two look at me as if I were another supernatural or occult visitation. I entered through a secret sliding panel on the north wall. I overheard your odd tete-a-tete simply by donning earphones. The room is wide.
0: You don't miss a trick, huh? What's the gun for?
4: What are guns for?
0: There was a charge like stale air exploding. I spun around but didn't drop. This was where I had come in. Tresca, like Nick, could empty his gun point blank, but he couldn't rub me out. It was exactly where I had come in. There in front of me, Tresca was getting the same dose Nick got. His face was purpling as if he was suffocating. As if some invisible someone had his hands around Tresca's throat. Having trouble with your breathing, Tresca?
5: I can't breathe. I choked.
0: He was on the floor, rigid, out for keeps like I'd seen Nick once.
3: Is he dead?
0: Deader than a doornail. We sat around, the three of us. Tresca, the girl, and me, waiting for Mr. Whiskers. We sat all day and all night and through half the next day, but Mr. Whiskers didn't show. Mr. Whiskers didn't show, as if he never was.
3: Sam.
0: What?
3: He exists only in your mind. You're waiting for a man who died a year ago. How do you explain that to yourself?
0: I don't explain it. Maybe Mr. Whiskers doesn't have to come anymore. His job is done. One last thing, and our job is done.
3: What? One last thing, Sam?
0: The cops. We tell them what gives and hand $1 million over to charity. That's the one decent act, the purpose that brought us here.
3: It's the purpose that brought you here. I just hired out to Tresca for pay.
0: What about that wish you made on the docks, kid?
3: It was different on the docks. I was sick and broken, hopeless. I'm not broke or hopeless anymore. I can buy a cure. I can take a trip. Spend money, all kinds of money, have a good time I never knew. I can laugh.
0: You're saying we shut up and keep the estate between us?
3: Why not? In a way we earned it.
0: It's no good, kid. I've got a promise I've got to keep.
3: A promise you made to a ghost?
0: My promise to tomorrow.
3: What if you can't keep that promise because I won't let you? What if I won't let you cheat me out of my one chance to live?
0: How?
3: Like this!
0: She backed away from the piano with Tresca's gun in her hand. The gun is no good. I don't kill, kid. You saw how I don't kill.
3: That was before, Sam. You do kill now.
0: Don't kill now! No! No!
6: There's one last line, Chief, a sort of a dying scribble. The girl was right. I did kill now. That's the end of it, Chief. What do you make of it?
4: Suppose we let the answer write itself at 15 Cantilever Walk.
6: Well, the confession is the McCoy, all right. That's Sam Tyler on the sofa, Tresca on the floor, and there's the girl out cold, still holding the gun. Got any pulse?
4: No. She's dead. No visible cause, Daly. Just dead. I'm getting a faint pulse on Tyler. Sam. Sam Tyler.
7: What? You the police?
4: Yes. The girl shot you and you just about bled to death. You know the whole story, Sam.
7: So the girl got to do that last
0: decent thing. After all.
4: The girl didn't do anything. Her heart blew out after shooting you. We read your confession down at headquarters.
0: My confession?
4: Yes. This five and dime notebook. Here, see it? It was tied to a rock and tossed through the window at headquarters. You wrote it, but what we want to know is who delivered it.
7: I didn't write that confession, mister. I didn't write it or deliver it.
4: You didn't write. And it was the girl. She had enough left to get downtown and get your story to us. If not you, it had to be the girl.
7: You'll have to ask Mr. Whiskers about that. If you hurry, you might catch him somewhere. But between two worlds. Merry Christmas, Chief.
8: An irate taxpayer just told me the state of Illinois intends to mail a bill to Mr. Whiskers for that broken police station window. They're busy digging up a dead postman so he can speed delivery of the bill out of this world. Sad about Tresca. A perfect plot gone to pot because his brother, although kaput, wouldn't stay put.
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0: With his faithful Indian companion, Tonto, the daring and resourceful masked rider of the plains led the fight for law and order in the early western United States. Nowhere in the pages of history can one find a greater champion of justice. Return with us now to those thrilling days of yesteryear. From out of the past come the thundering hoofbeats of the great horse, Silver. The Lone Ranger rides again.
1: Come on, Silver. Let's go, big fellow. Hail, Silver. Away!
0: The acid used at Sundance Mine was shipped from the east in huge bottles known as carboys. Each carboy weighed about 100 pounds, and when the shipment reached the mine, the carboys were stored in the office vault. One day, Hank Bibbs, the mine foreman, entered the vault. He picked up one of the carboys, but the bottle slipped from his hand. Hank rushed from the vault, slamming the door on the choking fumes. Fortunately, his heavy boots protected his feet and legs from the corrosive liquid. He was able to remove them before the acid reached his skin. But because of the poisonous fumes, it was days before anyone could enter the vault. During that time, the fumes acted on paper money kept in the vault, causing the green ink to fade to a lighter shade. Four days after Hank's accident at Sundance Mine, Cutaway Curtis summoned two friends to the back room of his cafe in Mountain City. One of the hard-faced men was known as Rusk. The other was a heavily built gunslinger named Beaver.
2: What's on your mind, Cutaway?
3: How come you sent for Beaver and me?
2: Have a job for us?
4: A big job, boys.
3: What is it?
4: The first of the month's payday at Sundance Mine.
2: Yeah?
4: There's a $25,000 payroll in the office vault and only one guard on duty to watch it.
2: Oh. What about the combination to the vault?
4: The bookkeeper knows the combination. He'll be in the office tonight doing a lot of paperwork. All you boys have to do to get the cash is go there, overpower the guard, force the bookkeeper to open the vault, and walk out with $25,000.
3: Well, it's a good idea, Cutaway, but I...
4: But what?
3: Well, I heard Sheriff Winters say he'll organize a vigilance committee if there's any more crime committed in these parts.
4: I'll handle Sheriff Winters. All you have to think about is the Sundance payroll. I want that cash. Savvy?
3: Yeah, I savvy, Cutaway.
2: Come on, Rusk. We'll make our plans.
0: The payroll was stolen by the Cutaway Curtis gang, and news of the robbery spread through town like wildfire. Sheriff Winters organized a vigilance committee, but in spite of their best efforts, it was impossible to pick up the trail of the thieves. When the lawman returned to his office the evening following the holdup, he found the owner of the Sundance Mine waiting for him.
5: Hello, Sheriff.
6: Howdy, Sammy.
5: You didn't get those two crooks, huh?
6: We couldn't even find their trail.
5: Then our only hope of capturing those thieves is to watch for the stolen money. The fumes of the acid Hank dropped bleached every one of those bills. It'll be as easy to identify as marked money.
6: But the polecat who stole it might hold on to that cash for years.
5: In that case, Sheriff, we've no hope of catching them.
6: You know, we might get them with some outside help.
5: Huh? What kind of help?
6: I'm thinking of a gent who's outsmarted all kinds of crooks.
5: Who do you mean?
6: The Lone Ranger.
5: What?
6: I'll wire every newspaper in the Southwest and ask him to carry our story. If the Lone Ranger is in these parts, sooner or later he'll read that we're in trouble.
0: The Lone Ranger was closer than Sheriff Winters or Sam Collins realized. Early the next morning, the masked man and his Indian companion made camp in the hills above Mountain City. Tonto went to town for supplies, and when he returned, he also brought a newspaper with a surprising front-page headline.
7: Ooska, ho, fella. Easy, scout, easy, fella. Here, newspaper, Kemosabe. It say, Sheriff, want help a Lone Ranger.
0: Oh. When his masked friend had read the story, Tonto said,
7: Me here in town, crooks steal $25,000 from Sundance Mine.
8: Now, this newspaper quotes the sheriff as saying that he thinks a gang of outlaws are operating in Mountain City. If an unknown gang is in town, we may be able to learn more about them by going there.
7: Do you want me to go to town? Crank it news?
8: No, Tonto. I'll go to Mountain City myself. I'll take off my mask and wear a disguise.
7: Oh? What kind of disguise?
8: A gunslinger looking for work. Any kind of work. Give me a hand, Tonto. I'll need your help.
7: Uh-huh.
0: Half an hour later, the Lone Ranger put down the hand mirror he had used and turned to Tonto.
8: Well, Tonto?
7: Scar, cross face, plenty good ID. You change shape of nose, mouth. And there's only one thing, Kemosabe.
8: Well, what's that?
7: Guns, gun belt. Silver bullets make it easy to show you Lone Ranger.
8: Yes, you're right, Tonto. I have other guns and a gun belt in my saddlebag. I'll use those.
0: Late that afternoon, Beaver and Rusk were sitting at a table in Cutaway Curtis's cafe. Having successfully stolen $25,000 that couldn't be spent, had put an edge on the temper of the two thieves. Instead of receiving a payoff for their work, Cutaway had cursed them both for their stupidity, and neither Rusk nor Beaver had the courage to remind him that the robbery had been his idea. Chafing with resentment and helpless frustration, they'd been brooding over the unexpected result of the holdup. While Rusk played a silent game of solitaire, Beaver tried to forget his disappointment by making friends with Sue Garnett, a singer Cutaway had hired.
9: Come on, Susie. Sit down at our table.
10: Sorry, I
9: said sit down.
10: He told Mom.
8: You'd better do as the lady says.
9: Hey, what the...
0: Beaver whirled to face the newcomer. He didn't know that the stranger was the disguised Lone Ranger, but he did know that the intrusion was an excuse to fight.
9: This is none of your business, stranger. Clear out of here.
8: I'll stay, but that may be good advice for you, miss.
10: Thanks, mister. I was about to leave when Beaver stopped
9: You'll
10: me.
9: You'll stay here, Sue. And as for this stranger...
10: Look out, stranger. Beaver's going for his gun.
8: That's a mistake.
9: Oh!
8: Hey,
9: oh,
8: what about you? Are you backing your friend's play?
9: No, not me, mister. That was fast shooting.
11: Oh.
9: Beaver's gun was out of leather when you drew.
11: My hand is...
8: My bullet hit your gun, not your hand.
11: I'll get you for that, mister. I'll kill you.
9: Shut up, Beaver. You asked for trouble and you got it.
11: Hey, what's the gunplay? Who started the shooting?
9: No. There's no fight, gents. Just a friendly argument. It's all settled now. Go on back to your tables and forget about it.
8: Friendly argument, huh? Looks like the stranger settled it.
11: Yeah, Beaver's gun's out of commission.
8: Yeah.
9: Who are you?
8: Call me Scar.
9: Scar what?
8: So the handbills haven't caught up with me, huh?
10: You're an outlaw?
9: I figured you were on the dodge. What if he is, Beaver? Sue, you said you were going home.
10: Yes, I am. Goodbye, Scar. Thanks for helping me.
8: I'm glad I was able to help.
9: You're fast with your guns and you're on the dodge. That's a good combination, Scar. Cutaway will want to know about you.
8: Why? To turn me over to the law?
9: Don't worry, Scar. We couldn't turn you in till we find out why and where you want it.
8: Who's Cutaway?
9: Well, he owns this place. He might have a job for you.
8: I'm looking for work, but I don't want work in a cafe, so
9: now,
8: I...
9: Hold on. Yeah? I wouldn't have mentioned it if I didn't think Cutaway could use you. Come on. I'll take you to his office.
0: Cutaway Curtis was not in his office. He didn't return until evening, and when he entered the back door, he found Rusk and Beaver waiting for him. Rusk told the cafe owner about the stranger he knew as Scar. He was surprised when Cutaway eyed him coldly.
8: He told you he was on the dodge, and you told him I'd be able to use him.
9: He's fast with his guns, Cutaway.
8: I wish your brains were fast.
9: Huh?
8: Now he knows I hire outlaws.
9: Well, that's right.
8: Listen, you jughead. I spend the afternoon with the sheriff. He and the Vigilance Committee are working day and night to try to uncover an unknown gang. If the word gets around town that I've hired a wanted man, the law will know who's ahead of the gang.
9: Yeah, I should have killed that ugly face, Galoot.
8: Oh, that's right, Beaver, that's right. Kill a Micah Face or you can be tried for murder. If all a loco trigger happy... Where's Scar now?
9: Well, he said he'd be at the hotel if I wanted to see him.
8: That's the first good news I've heard. Send word to him that you want to see him. Tell him you'll meet him.
9: Yeah?
8: When you see him, tell him you're riding out of town on a job for me. Beaver, you follow Rusk and his friend, Scar.
9: Why should I follow?
8: You wanted to kill Scar, didn't you? As soon as he and Rusk are a safe distance from town, let him have it. In the back, if you have to, but get him. Savvy?
2: I savvy, Cutaway. It'll be a pleasure to gun him.
3: But, boss, the fellas who were in the cafe saw Beaver pull a gun on Scar. If Scar's found dead, Beaver will be the first one suspected of killing him.
2: Hey, I hadn't thought of that.
4: Don't worry, Beaver. If the law comes around asking questions, I'll swear that you were in this office with me at the time of the killing. I'll see that you have an alibi.
2: In that case, I'll be sure to take care of it.
0: Sue Garnett left the cafe ahead of Beaver and Rusk. She hurried through the dark streets toward the hotel, and when she saw the man she knew as Scar coming from the lighted building, she called.
10: Scar! Scar!
12: Yes?
10: Oh, I'm so glad I found you. I've got to talk to you.
12: What's wrong, Miss?
10: They're going to kill you.
12: Who's going to kill me?
10: Cutaway Curtis. I went back to the cafe this evening. I sing there every night, but after what happened this afternoon, I decided to quit. I went to Mr. Curtis's office, and I was about to knock on the door to tell him I was leaving when I overheard him talking to Beaver and Rusk. They mentioned your name, and I listened.
0: As briefly as possible, the frightened girl told the disguised Lone Ranger what she had overheard. He listened quietly.
10: I would have gone to the sheriff, but I thought you were an outlaw, so I came here to warn you instead.
12: I appreciate the warning.
10: You better leave town.
12: I'll leave temporarily, but I'll be back. What? Goodbye, Miss Sue, and thanks for the warning. I'll not forget that you saved my life.
0: The Lone Ranger went directly to the stable behind the hotel. He mounted the great horse Silver and left town.
4: Easy, steady, big fella. Come on, Silver!
0: When he was sure he had not been followed, he joined Tonto in their camp.
4: Oh, Silver. Oh, easy, steady, big fella. What you learn about crooks, Kimasabi?
12: A great deal, Tonto. I think Cutaway Curtis is the man we want, but I have no evidence to back my suspicions.
4: How you get it?
12: I have a plan, but I'll need your help.
0: The curtain falls on the first act of our Lone Ranger adventure. Before the next exciting scenes, please permit us to pause for just a few moments.

0: to continue. Early the next morning, the Lone Ranger was back in Mountain City. He took up a position near Cutaway Curtis's cafe, and when he saw Ruskin Beaver approaching, he walked toward them. The two thieves stopped at once when he called,
1: "Rusk, Beaver."
2: We were looking for you last night. Where were you?
1: I was in the hills north of town. I think I've found the tracks I've been looking for. Do you two want to come with me on a job?
2: Well, where are you going?
1: I'll be heading out of town.
2: Oh, out of town, huh? Well, sure, we'll go with you. Come on, Rusk, we'll get our horses.
0: Beaver and Rusk joined the still-disguised Lone Ranger and headed north. They left town, and as they approached the bridge that spanned Big Bend River, Beaver tried to drop behind. He was maneuvering into position to shoot the Lone Ranger in the back.
1: What's the idea, Beaver?
2: Huh?
1: You're dropping behind.
2: Well, I
1: don't turn my back on strangers. Right ahead of me.
2: Now, hold on.
3: You better do as he says, Beaver. He's faster on the draw than you are.
2: Come on.
3: You said you were looking for tracks in the hills. Yeah. Who are you trying to find, Scar?
1: Did you ever hear of the Lone Ranger and Tonto?
3: Sure, we've heard of him. So is Sheriff Winters, hey, Beaver?
2: Yeah. The sheriff would like to find that masked man.
1: I know where to find him.
3: You mean he's in these parts?
1: He's a lot closer than you or the sheriff suspect. But he'll not be around here long. First, I'll deal with his friend Tonto.
2: What have you got against him?
1: What would you do if those two were on your trail?
3: You mean they're looking for you?
1: Hold it. Hold it.
3: Hey, what's the idea of drawing your gun, Scott?
1: Drop yours.
3: Wait, I said drop them.
2: Yes, it's covered, Rusk.
3: I know better than try drawing against you, Scar. We dropped our guns. Now what's the matter?
1: Dismount.
3: Steady, boy. Now listen, Scar.
1: I'll pick up your guns and keep them for the time being.
3: But what's the idea?
1: Look at the hill on the other side of the river.
2: Hey, there's a rider coming down the trail.
1: That rider's an Indian.
3: Hey, you're right. It is a redskin.
1: Do you recognize him?
3: I never saw him before.
1: His name is Tonto.
3: Touch!
1: I took your gun because I didn't want you to shoot him. I want the first shot at that Indian, and one shot will be all I need.
3: You're going to kill him?
1: Stay back in these trees till he hits the bridge.
3: But it's risky to start gunplay here. We're not far from town. If anyone hears a shot...
1: That Indian's probably on his way to town to see the sheriff. I'm going to stop him before he gets there.
0: With his guns drawn, the Lone Ranger watched while Tonto approached the wooden bridge. Neither Beaver nor Rusk knew that the Indian had been in the hills, watching through binoculars for the approach of the disguised Lone Ranger and his two companions. As soon as he saw his friend, he had mounted and ridden toward the river. As Scout's hoofs struck the bridge, the Lone Ranger fired. Tonto clutched his chest and reeled from the saddle. He fell over the side of the bridge to the river below.
3: You got him.
2: Kill the Lone Ranger's partner.
3: Well, wait till Cutaway hears this. I told you Scar was all right, Beaver.
2: Yeah. Let's get out of here before that shot brings someone from town.
0: A short time later, Rusk, Beaver, and the man they called Scar drew rein behind Cutaway's cafe. The two thieves didn't know that the Lone Ranger's bullet had not touched Tonto. They believed that the Indian was dead, and they insisted that Scar accompany them while they reported to the boss. The three men entered the back door to Cutaway's office. The outlaw leader listened to their story. Then he turned to the disguised Lone Ranger.
4: Well, Scar, maybe I figured you wrong.
1: That's a mistake a lot of men have made, Curtis.
4: I didn't know that masked man was around here.
3: Well, he's captured a lot of crooks, Cutaway. He's dangerous. If he comes here...
4: I know all that, Rusk. You claim to know where to find that masked man, huh, Scott?
1: I know where he is.
4: I'll pay a reward for him.
1: I have my own plans.
4: Or maybe you'll change him for a price.
1: What do you have against the Lone Ranger?
4: I want to see his face and question him before he's killed. I'll take his silver bullets and keep his guns as a souvenir.
1: How much is he worth to you?
4: You name a price.
1: $25,000?
4: Bring him here alive and it's a deal.
1: You might be planning to pay me off in lead.
4: I made a deal. I'll keep it.
1: Let's see the money.
4: All right, I'll show it to you, Scar. you'll not collect until you deliver the Lone Ranger to this office, savvy?
1: I understand.
4: Here's the money, Scar. There's $25,000 here. It's yours when you turn that mask man over to me and my boys.
0: The disguised Lone Ranger leaned against the wall as he eyed the currency in Cutaway's hands. A quick glance showed that the bills were bleached and faded. He recognized the Sundance payroll. Cutaway returned the money to the safe and closed the door.
4: Now you've seen the cash, when will you bring the Lone Ranger here? I want all my boys on hand to meet that masked man. Tell me when to expect you, and I'll see if they're all in my office.
1: I'll bring him here tonight.
4: Good.
1: See that the money's ready, Curtis.
4: It'll be on this table, waiting for you.
0: Disguised as Scar, the Lone Ranger left Mountain City. He joined Tonto and told what had happened after the fake shooting.
5: Now, Cutaway, think you real outlaw, huh?
1: Yes, Tonto. He's offered $25,000 if I'll bring him the Lone Ranger, now that you're supposedly dead.
5: What you do?
1: I'll keep my promise.
5: What promise?
1: The Lone Ranger will be in Cutaway's office tonight. As soon as it's dark, we go into town. Before I go to the cafe, I'll call on Sheriff Winters.
0: It was nearly midnight when the Lone Ranger, wearing his mask and riding clothes, drew rein in the rear of Sheriff Winters' home. Tonto was with him, and as the masked man dismounted, the Indian said,
5: "Me stay with horses, Kemosabe."
1: Good idea, Tonto. There's a light in the kitchen. Sheriff Winters must be home.
6: Yes, who's that?
1: A friend.
6: Well, what is it?
1: I'll step inside, if I may, Sheriff.
6: Hey, who? Your master.
1: You wanted to see the Lone Ranger?
6: That's right, but... You mean you're the Lone Ranger?
1: Perhaps a silver bullet will serve to identify me. Here, Sheriff.
6: Gee, it is silver. Well, doggone it, mister, I'm sorry I threw down on you. I need your help.
1: Well, that's why I'm here.
6: You see, there's a gang operating in this part of the country, and I'm sure their headquarters is here in town, but I can't get a lead on the critters.
1: Cutaway Curtis is the leader of the gang.
6: Curtis? Why, he owns a cafe.
1: He engineered the Sundance robbery.
6: Do you have proof of that?
1: The stolen payroll money is in his safe.
6: Are you sure?
1: Yes, I saw it.
6: Well, in that case, I'll go there with a warrant.
1: Sheriff, I'd like to suggest a plan that will result in the capture of Curtis and all of the men in his gang.
6: Well, that kind of a plan would be worth listening to, mister. What is it?
1: There are only two entrances to Curtis's office. Yeah? One is through the cafe, and the other is from the outside.
6: That's the back door.
1: Right. I'll go to the back door of the office. As soon as I'm inside, you go through the cafe and enter the office.
0: A short time later, Cutaway Curtis, Beaver, Rusk, and half a dozen other hard-faced outlaws gathered in the office at the back of the cafe. The stolen money, which was more dangerous than valuable to the gang, was on the table in the middle of the room. As Cutaway glanced at his watch, Rusk said,
3: "Oh, don't worry, Cutaway. Scar will be here. We've nothing to lose by waiting. By paying Scar with the Sundance payroll, you'll kill two birds with one stone."
4: "I plan to notify the sheriff as soon as the payroll is in Scar's hands. If Winters captures Scar with that money on him, he'll be blamed for the robbery."
3: Hey, what's that?
7: Someone's at the door.
3: Maybe it's Scar.
1: Who is it?
8: Here's the Lone Ranger.
3: I'll open the door, boss.
0: Rusk opened the door wide. A masked man stood in the doorway with a Colt in each hand, and the man known as Scar was nowhere to be seen. As the Lone Ranger entered the room, Rusk, Beaver, and the other outlaws raised their hands.
1: "That's it. Keep your hands up. You're covered, Cutaway. You'd better follow the example of your men."
4: "So Scar double-crossed?"
3: No, he didn't, boss. That voice."
1: "What about the voice, Beaver?"
3: You're Scar."
1: "That's right.
4: I don't know what your play is, but you can't cover eight of us at once."
1: "You're through, Cutaway."
9: "Don't drive, you cover."
3: "It's the sheriff and deputies.
10: We haven't a chance now. We can't get away."
9: "Keep your hands up, Tim."
11: "Yeah. Where's my payroll cash?"
1: "The Sundance payroll is on the table."
0: As Sheriff Winters, mine owner Sam Collins, and five deputies entered the office with drawn guns, Rusk, Beaver, and the other outlaws backed up against a wall. Cutaway Curtis realized he faced arrest and exposure. Escape through the cafe was cut off by the deputy standing in the doorway, but the rear exit from his office was blocked by only one man, the Lone Ranger. Cutaway snatched at a shoulder holster, but the masked man saw the gesture. He fired his right-hand gun.
6: That was a fool move, Cutaway.
7: And mighty fancy shooting, mister.
8: My arm, it's broken.
6: Yep, and so is your fighting spirit from the looks of it. You're licked, Cutaway. Say, Sam, is that cash the mine payroll?
7: Yes, it is, Sheriff. See for yourself how the bills are faded.
6: Yep, that's all the evidence we need. Put handcuffs on these critters, boys.
8: I'm wounded, my arm.
6: Doc will take care of it as soon as you're in jail, Curtis, and that'll be mighty soon.
1: Well, Sheriff, this takes care of Mountain City's outlaw gang.
6: It does, mister, and I'm much obliged to you.
8: Sheriff, this man's name is Scar. He shot an Indian named Tonto.
6: You're loco, Cutaway. Tonto's outside your office right now.
10: But he can't be.
6: He is.
8: Scar, you dirty double-crosser.
1: You weren't double-crossed, Curtis. I promised I'd bring the Lone Ranger here, and I did.
8: You claim you're the Lone Ranger?
1: You wanted a souvenir, Cutaway. A silver bullet. Well, here's one. I'll leave it with you as a memento. Adios, Sheriff.
6: Oh, are you leaving, mister?
1: Yes, Tonto's outside with the horses.
7: Goodbye, mister, and thanks a lot.
1: I'm glad I was able to help you.
8: This is a silver bullet, all right, but how'd he get it?
6: You still can't believe it, Cutaway. You'll have a long time to think it over while you're in jail. If you think long enough, maybe someday you'll savvy how you were outsmarted by the Lone Ranger.

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The part of the Lone Ranger is played by Brace Beamer.

The Jell-O Program, starring Jack Benny with Mary Livingston, Phil Harris, Kenny Baker, and yours truly, Don Wilson. The orchestra opens a program with Sing My Heart.

Ladies and gentlemen, there are certain words which seem to have a fine, dependable sound, and I think the word genuine is one of them. The dictionary says genuine, real, true, pure, having the character it is claimed to have as a genuine signature. Well, Jell-O measures up to every one of these claims, and the name Jell-O is a genuine signature. For that name is a trademark. It's the property of General Foods. And it tells you here is the real thing. If you hear any other gelatin dessert called Jell-O, that's incorrect, for there is no other Jell-O. So whenever you order Jell-O, always order it by name, whether it's from your grocer or in the restaurant. And this is National Restaurant Week, the week of May 8th to May 14th. So when you're dining out, order Jell-O for dessert. 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

0: Sing My Heart, played by the orchestra. Now, ladies and gentlemen, that spring is here and well underway. Tonight, we bring you a big dose of sulfur and molasses, Jack Benny.
1: Thank you. Hello again. This is Tough to Take Benny coming to you. So hold your nose, folks, and swallow hard. Ain't I awful? You know, Don, we can laugh now about sulfur molasses, but when I was a kid, I hated that stuff, didn't you?
0: I sure did.
1: Gee, I remember every time my mother gave it to me, I used to go, ugh.
0: Ugh?
1: Yeah. Oh, sometimes I'd go, ish. But as a rule, I'd stick to ugh. It was a colloquial expression in Waukegan.
0: Well, then. Tell me, Jack, did you say ugh for cod liver oil, too?
1: Ugh for cod liver oil? Heavens no, Don. For cod liver oil, the correct ejaculation is brrr Nagasaki. I remember that distinctly.
2: Well, that's about the silliest routine I've ever heard. I'm getting out of here before the wagon pulls up.
1: Well, you're a fine one to criticize, Mr. Harris, with that baby talk of yours.
2: What baby talk?
1: I heard you on the air last night singing the Three Little Fishes. Top, said the mama fitty top, if you can, andy fam, right over the dam. Whee!
2: Now, wait a minute.
1: You should have heard him, folks. Boop, boop, diddum, dotum, wadum. You know, Phil, just because you drink like a fish, you don't have to act like one. Imagine a big gawk like you singing Twee Itty Fishies.
2: Hmm? Well, why shouldn't I? It's a very popular song, and it's sweeping the country.
1: It is, eh?
2: Yes, and I did lots and lots of wee twist to ting.
1: Oh, ooh, do. Well, listen, Phil, don't ting it in here if you want to keep your job. I'm getting tick and tired of you towing off all the time.
2: Well, I don't care about my job here anyway. I'm in pictures now and doing swell. And if you want to know something, I'm even trying to get rid of my orchestra.
1: Oh, you are, eh? Well, Phil, for your information, there's an old Chinese proverb that says, do not dump orchestra in ash can until you are out of same. I found that in a rice cookie. So you better stick to radio, Phil, you and your twee itty fishies.
2: Oh, tut it out. Tut it out.
1: Tut it out yourself and tut up. Oh, hello, Mary.
3: Hello, kiddies. Can an adult get in this conversation?
1: I think so. Say, Mary, did you ever hear Phil do that baby song, Three Itty Fishies?
3: Sure, I was over at the Wilshire Bowl the other night and saw him do it. Everybody stopped dancing to watch him.
2: Got plenty of laughs, didn't I, Mary?
3: Who wouldn't with those diapers you were wearing?
1: Oh, dressing for the part, eh?
3: Yeah, and you want to know something, Jack?
1: Well,

0: movie star is knock-kneed. That's rich.
1: Quiet, hoopleg.
0: Mary, we were discussing Phil. Anyway, we got a long play to do tonight, so let's all settle down and get started. Where's Kenny?
1: Kenny? I saw him across the street in the sandwich shop.
0: Oh.
1: You should have seen him flirting, Jack. You know, they've got a new waitress over there.
0: They have? Phil, come back here. I never saw such a guy.
2: Well, I'm hungry.
0: If you're hungry, take a sandwich out of my bucket. It's under the piano, right next to my police dog.
1: Oh, Jack, why do you have to bring that dog down here? Nobody's going to steal your lunch.
0: Oh, no? Take a good look at those drooling dipsy doodlers sitting there. I need that dog, all right.
3: Say, Jack, why do you always bring your lunch to the studio anyway?
1: 18 years ago, he lost a hat in a restaurant.
0: Mary, I've been trying to forget that. So please. Quiet, Baskerville. Say, Mary, what were you saying before about Kenny?
1: Well, he was in the sandwich shop trying to date up that new waitress.
0: Uh-huh.
1: He had 3 malted milks, 2 ice cream sodas, and a banana split before he got her first name.
0: Ooh, goodness, how could he eat all that stuff?
3: With a spoon! Ha ha, that's a good one.
0: Oh, my goodness. I'm going home, that's all. I'm going home. Come on, Baskerville.
2: What's the matter, Jack? I thought that was pretty quick thinking.
0: Listen, Ezra. I want you to cut out those ad-libs. You've started more bridge games in the middle of our program than anybody on it. You know what kills me, Don? I work and slave over a script all week long. And then on Sunday, the Maharaja walks in and with 3 little words puts us right back on the Chautauqua circuit. With a spoon.
2: Well, it just came to me and I said it.
3: And you know, folks, this just came to me.
0: Oh, fine.
3: As long as you have a spoon, get a dish, fill it with Jell-O, and you'll have the most tempting gelatin dessert you've ever tasted in your life.
0: Now, at least, Don, you're sophisticated.
3: It's economical, easy to make, and comes in 6 delicious flavors. Strawberry, raspberry, cherry, orange, lemon, and lime. Look for the big red letters on the box.
0: Well, I don't know where we are now, so we might as well have a number. Play something, Phil. Hold it a minute. Come in.
4: Mr. Benny?
0: Yes?
4: Is Phil Harris going to sing 3 Little Fishes tonight?
0: No, and who are you?
4: Just a hungry college boy. Goodbye.
0: I wonder if the CCC boys could plant something on his head. Play, Phil.

0: That was Rose of the Rio Grande, played by Phil Harris and his Miracle Mile Music Manglers. And just to be fair about it, I must admit that that number was very good. It was swell.
1: I didn't think it was loud enough.
0: Not loud enough. Why, Phil, you've got three violins in your orchestra, which I know will be startling news to our listening audience. They're plenty loud.
1: Not for me. I got to put more brass in my band.
0: More brass? Phil, you've got a trumpet player alone that Gabriel will have a tough time following. That last number, he blew a pompadour.

0: Or right up the back of my neck. 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And now, folks...
1: Just the same, I need more sock to my music, more volume.
2: Why don't you put in a burglar alarm?
0: That's all he needs. And now, folks...
1: My band may sound all right to you, Jack, but as far as I'm concerned, I don't hear enough brass.
0: Phil, just pin your curls up over your ears and everything will be ducky. Now, let's get on with our show.
2: Hey, Jack, look who just came in.
0: Oh, yes, our sandwich shop, Casanova. Hello, Kenny.
3: Hello, Jack. Boy, am I sick.
0: Well, you should be sick. After 3 malted milks, 2 ice cream sodas, and a banana split. All of that just to talk to a girl.
3: I'm going out with her tonight if I feel better.
0: Oh, you are, eh?
3: Yeah, I got her phone number right here in this card. Gee, she's beautiful.
0: Give me that number, Kenny. I'll hold it for you till you grow up. Come on, give it to me.
3: I won't.
0: You give me that or I'll tell your mother.
3: All right. Here, you stool pigeon.
0: It's more like it.
2: Oh, Jack, you ought to be ashamed of yourself.
0: Mary, I only took that phone number away from Kenny because he's too young to be going out with girls.
2: Well, you're too old, so give it a Phil.
0: Oh, no.
1: Come on, Jackson, make way for tomorrow.
0: Phil, you're not getting her number, and neither is Kenny.
4: You think she'd like a fat boy?
0: What is this, a grab bag? Now, nobody's getting this girl's number, so forget it.
2: Looks like she's stuck with Foxy Grandpa.
0: Mary, I'm merely holding her phone number because Kenny is too young. Let's see this. Oxford 73. Kenny, is this a 3 or a 5?
3: I'll tell you when I grow up.
0: Here, you can have it back. I was only kidding.
1: Say, Kenny, old pal, I got an idea. Why don't you bring your girlfriend over to the Wilshire Bowl tonight? I'll let you lead my band.
2: You better hang your girl in the check room, Kenny.
0: You said it, Mary.
3: And how? You know, Jack, the last time I brought a girl over to Phil's place, Phil came home with us in a cab.
0: Well, I bet you were plenty burned up, weren't you?
3: I'll say I had to sit up front with the driver where I couldn't hear the radio.
0: Oh, so Phil got your girl, eh?
3: Yeah.
0: Well, Kenny, for your edification, there's an old Chinese proverb that says... He who introduces girlfriend to Phil Harris had better carry spare. And now, kiddies, let's forget our love life and get on with the program. Ladies and gentlemen, as you all know, yesterday marked another running of that great annual turf classic, the Kentucky Derby. So for our play tonight, we are going...
4: Well, by the way, Jack, did you place a bet on the big race yesterday?
0: Yes, Don, I had $2 on the winner, Johnstown. I had a terrific hunch on him.
2: That's Jack, all right. He throws away his money like a boomerang.
0: Now, Mary, that horse wasn't so sure of winning.
2: You didn't play him to win.
0: Oh, that's right. I had him to show. Getting back to our play, as I was saying, folks, yesterday was the running of the Great Kentucky Derby. So tonight, the Benny Perry Mutual Players will present an original play dedicated to this outstanding event. This will go on...
5: Hey, is this a Joe program?
0: What? Why, Andy Devine, the old mayor of Van Nuys himself. Come on in.
5: Hiya, Buck.
0: Hey, I haven't seen him in a long time. Andy, gee, I haven't seen you in weeks. Why don't you drop around once in a while?
5: Well, I've been pretty busy on the farm, Buck. You know, it's spring, and I've been doing all the planting and plowing, and it's a lot of work for one man.
0: I'll bet it is. Hey, well, doesn't your pa do anything on the farm?
5: No, Buck, he's got a system.
0: Oh.
5: He makes cider in the fall, bottles it in the winter, drinks it in the spring, and sleeps all summer.
0: Well, at least he's happy. But, Andy, with all you got to do, I should think you'd try and get a little work out of your paw.
5: Oh, I don't trust him, Buck. Last year he took a couple of snorts and plowed up Highway 99.
0: Well, I'm glad you found time to come down to see us. Say, Andy, how's your ma?
5: Oh, she's fine, Buck. Pa took her up to the San Francisco Fair last week.
0: Well, that was nice.
5: He tried to get her a job with Sally Rand, but they turned her down.
0: They turned her down? Why?
5: She's got your trouble, Buck. Bow legs.
0: Now, wait a minute. The next one on this program that says I've got bow legs has got to chase a pig through them.
2: It's a cinch.
0: Never mind. Say, Andy, how do you happen to be in town today?
5: Well, I come down to pick up my girl. She just got a job across the street in that sandwich shop.
0: In the sandwich shop?
3: Jeepers creepers, I'm cooked.
0: Serves you right, Kenny. Say, Andy, I don't suppose I ought to tell you this, but Kenny happens to have your girl's phone number.
5: Let it ring, Buck. I'll answer it.
0: Hey, you're pretty sharp. Well, now that you're here, Andy, I hope you can stick around because tonight we're doing a play about the Kentucky Derby. And I think we can find a spot in it for you.